0: Yeah. She won't be doing that again. Yeah. Right?
1: Queerness, transness is just a part of, you know, the fabric of the natural world.
2: Good evening. Welcome back to Finnerty. I'm Rob Finnerty. Happy Friday. Yes, a live look at the White House Correspondents' Dinner, part two, after the assassination attempt on the president in April. The president will finally deliver his speech 3 months late in just about 30 minutes. We're going to bring you that live here on Finnerty tonight as it happens. White House Press Secretary Caroline Levitt says the president's remarks will be, quote, unifying yet serious, vicious yet hilarious. And we are definitely looking forward to that. We start tonight with a question. What do you think is going to happen when you elect a Muslim anti-Jew mayor in the most Jewish city in America? And what do you think is going to happen when you elect a Muslim, an always creepily smiling Muslim immigrant from Uganda, who is obsessively focused on denigrating Jews and denigrating Israel, to the most powerful office in the city? What did you think was going to happen? Seriously. In the last 2 years, there have been more anti-Semitic attacks in New York than at any other time in history. Last year, the number 1,437. This year, and it's only July, there have already been 1,160. That is the most anti-Semitic attacks, assaults, harassment, crime in the country by far. What did you think was going to happen when 3 days ago that same Muslim Ugandan socialist mayor called for the arrest of the prime minister of another country?
3: My administration has reviewed every avenue available under applicable law to determine whether New York City could execute the International Criminal Court's arrest warrant if Benjamin Netanyahu came here. It is clear that we do not have the independent legal authority to enforce this warrant. The federal government, however, does. And I call on them to join the ICC and execute this warrant. And I want to be equally clear. Benjamin Netanyahu is not welcome in New York City.
2: What did you think was going to happen when you elected an anti-Israel Muslim mayor who condemned the arrest of Venezuelan dictator Nicolas Maduro, but then called for the arrest of the Jewish prime minister of Israel, tweeting after Maduro was arrested that, quote, unilaterally attacking a sovereign nation is an act of war and a violation of federal law and international law. But then he called for the arrest this week of Benjamin Netanyahu without any irony at all.
4: I called the president and spoke with him directly to register my opposition to this act and to make clear that it was an opposition based on being opposed to a pursuit of regime change, the violation of federal international law, and a desire to see that be consistent each and every day.
2: And what did you think was going to happen when you allow thousands of Muslims in New York City to pray in the streets, in public parks, not in a mosque? They don't do this in mosques in New York City. They do it in the streets. They do it in Times Square, parks. Again, not in a mosque, and that's deliberate, but in public, with the call to prayer blaring over speakers.
5: This is not Cairo, Mecca, or Medina. It's New York City. And the Adhan, or Muslim call to prayer, is ringing out in the Big Apple, especially during Ramadan.
2: What did you think was going to happen? Well, exactly what happened. A Jewish man walking out of a Jewish center and an Asian man were stabbed in New York City yesterday with a screwdriver by a Muslim man who allegedly yelled Allah Akbar repeatedly as he stabbed them with that screwdriver. That is exactly what happens. But thankfully, Zohran Mamdani immediately issued a long, impassioned tweet condemning anti-Semitism. Clearly, Zohran cares. And this tweet clearly shows his overwhelming support for the 2 million Jews that live in New York City. Now, here it is. It's going to take me a minute to read this, so just bear with me. Quote, these hateful and despicable attacks have no place in our city. End quote. That's it. Nothing about anti-Semitism. 3 days after calling for the arrest of the prime minister of Israel, that was it. Now compare that to how Zohran reacted when there's even a whiff of something anti-Muslim.
6: The dream of every Muslim is simply to be treated the same as any other New Yorker. And yet for too long we have been told to ask for less than that and to be satisfied with whatever little we receive. No more.
2: Yeah, Zohran, that is also the dream of everybody else in New York City, including Jewish people in New York City. Not to be harassed in the middle of the day walking out of a Jewish center, but every time you talk about genocide and every time you talk about calling Jews war criminals, you put a target on the back of Jews in America who have absolutely nothing to do with what's happening in the Middle East. I'm sorry, they don't. And you are, I think, knowingly, just my opinion, but I think knowingly incentivizing crazy people to hurt Jewish people and stab people with a screwdriver while yelling Allah Akbar. And what do you think happens when you let a man with a Nazi tattoo become the Democratic nominee for the Senate in Maine? Nobody's connected these dots. The Nazis, of course, were responsible for the Holocaust, which did happen in the late 1930s and 1940s. But what do you think happens when the most prominent Jews in Washington don't call this out? Chuck Schumer is a senator from New York. He's also the most prominent Jew in the country. He never condemned Graham Plattner. Neither did Jewish New York City Congressman Dan Goldman, who tweeted today that, quote, so many in the city normalize anti-Semitism by associating American Jews with the actions of the Israeli government. Enough is enough. Well, bravo, Dan. But Dan and Chuck had no problem with the Democrat Party supporting a guy with a Nazi tattoo for 10 months up until like 10 minutes ago, which is not a profile in courage. That is a profile in cowardice. And you didn't say anything because you didn't want to lose the insane anti-Jew wing of the Democrat Party. But Dan Goldman lost his primary anyway to another Jewish man, which was interesting. But that Jewish man went to a mosque and bowed to Muslims in New York City. Here is useful idiot Brad Lander.

0: It's great stuff, Brad. Really catchy stuff right there. I love it. I love it. 5, 6, 7, 8. What are you doing, Brad? What are you doing? This latest stabbing happened at 1:30 in the afternoon. It was the middle of the day, sunny day in New York City. Zohran Mamdani, the mayor of the city where this happened, waited over 4 hours to comment on the stabbing. 4 hours. Now tell me, do you think he'd wait that long if a Muslim was attacked in New York City? I don't, because he didn't, and we've got the proof. Zohran got up and tweeted at 1 in the morning after an incident involving a Muslim, quote, "I am outraged by the despicable, cowardly attacks against Muslim New Yorkers in Bay Ridge, one of which was on a 12-year-old girl. This violence is unacceptable. Muslim New Yorkers deserve to live with safety and dignity." Yeah, so do Jews, Zohran. "And be able to walk on our streets free from harassment, threats, and harm. Islamophobia has no place in our city, and violence or intimidation against Muslim New Yorkers is unacceptable." And he tweeted this after another incident, quote, "I'm outraged by this hateful anti-Muslim attack in our city. No one should be targeted with slurs, threats, or violence ever. Muslim New Yorkers deserve to move through this city with safety and dignity." Yeah, Zohran, so do Jews. "Islamophobia has no place here, and we will not tolerate it." Yeah, neither should anti-Semitism, Zohran. Neither should anti-Jew hate. Now compare that to what he tweeted after a Jewish man was attacked in New York City yesterday, quote, "These hateful and despicable acts have no place in our city." Didn't even mention anti-Semitism. Didn't say anything about it. Zohran Mamdani, who took the oath of office on the Quran. Zohran Mamdani, who is married to a very bizarre woman, who on the 4th of July got on a plane and attended a $1,000 pro-Palestine retreat in Europe. A socialist who wore $600 boots to her husband's inauguration and sat courtside with him at the Knicks game when they were in the finals. The same woman who liked multiple posts on social media claiming that October the 7th was a hoax that didn't happen, promoting the slogan "From the River to the Sea." But this woman is apparently still the love of Zohran's life.
1: "My wife is the love of my life, and she's also a private person who has held no formal position on my campaign or in my city hall. I, however, was elected to represent all 8.5 million people in the city, and I believe that it's my responsibility because of that role to answer any questions about my thoughts and my policies and my decisions."
0: Yeah, Zohran, you've got a real catch there, a real catch. She's also a rabid anti-Semite. Just my opinion, but I say that because she has not condemned any of her past posts before Zohran became mayor. And this, by the way, is not the far left. This is not like Ted Kennedy's Democrat Party. It's something totally different. It's communism and it's radical Islam. And this is how they take over. The Berlin Wall separated East and West Berlin. One side was free, one side was communist, but nobody from the free side

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2: America. Make it easy for them to have children, increase handouts, welfare programs, health care for immigrants, and watch it spread like wildfire. That is where we are tonight, and that is how you take over a country without firing a single shot, and that is where we are, and it's happened before. Lebanon was once a Christian nation. Syria was once a Christian nation. Jordan, Turkey, Egypt, Libya, Algeria, we could go on. They were all once Christian nations. They're all Muslim now. They're not Christian anymore. And America could be next if we don't stop this right now. When we come back in a Finnerty exclusive, you are not going to want to miss, Bigfoot is real. That, according to our next guest, who says that he has the proof, and he's going to show us live on Finnerty tonight. Plus,
3: you know, and understanding that queerness, transness is just a part of, you know, the fabric of the natural world.
2: No, it's not. Queerness and transness are actually not part of the fabric of the natural world. That is actor Elliot Page, formerly Ellen Page, who just made a new documentary chronicling trans animals. The video will shock you, but also probably make you laugh. That's coming up in Finnerty Files. And another look live inside the White House Correspondents' Dinner. There is the president speaking with CBS's Weijia Zhang. The president's scheduled to speak in just about 25 minutes. We will bring that to you here on Finnerty. But imagine what it was like back in April when everybody in the room had to take cover under their tables when a deranged liberal tried to shoot the president. Again, we're speaking with not one but three people who were there that night. Stay with us.
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0: All right. You're taking a live look at the Waldorf Astoria Hotel in Washington. This is the old Trump Hotel, the White House Correspondents' Dinner. Part two happening as we speak after a gunman tried to kill Donald Trump in April. He just got his Diet Coke. We are expecting him to speak at any time in the next 15 minutes, 20 minutes. He's scheduled to speak at 8:30, so that would be 14 minutes, but who knows? He could speak at any moment. This after Cole Allen, a 31-year-old part-time school teacher who donated to Kamala Harris, meaning another left-wing radical, opened fire outside the ballroom at the Washington Hilton just before the president was scheduled to speak. A member of the extremist group Wide Awake, he tried to assassinate the president of the United States, but the left want you to think this is all normal. At one point after the shooting, CNN even indicated that he was a right-wing extremist who was trying to kill a Republican president, because that makes a lot of sense, doesn't it? Cole Allen charged a security checkpoint while armed with a shotgun, a handgun, and multiple knives. He did shoot a Secret Service agent. His manifesto said that he was planning to target Trump administration officials, quote, prioritized from highest ranking to lowest, you know, a right-wing extremist. He didn't care who got in the way. His target was Donald Trump. People were forced to duck under tables. Newsmax had two tables that night in April. And while all of this was happening, CNN ran a headline that said Trump cabinet rushed from White House Correspondents' Dinner after loud sounds. Jake Tapper, loud sounds like a balloon popping. The Washington Post, quote, President Trump evacuated from the White House Correspondents' Dinner after loud noises were heard from the ballroom. Loud noises. If you've ever heard a gunshot, you know what a gunshot sounds like. It was the exact same thing with the Associated Press. It was a security incident. Quote, breaking, President Trump evacuated after a security incident at the White House Correspondents' Dinner. Newsmax White House correspondent Michael Carter was there that night. He's there again tonight. Michael, good evening. Take us through what it was like back in April and what we're expecting to happen over the next hour or so there at the Waldorf tonight.
1: Yeah, Rob, I can tell you firsthand, I knew it was gunshots. The moment I heard those two gunshots ringing out back in April, of course, we saw President Trump then quickly rushed off stage. Some people taking issue with how fast Secret Service moved the president off stage. But keep in mind, Rob, we were on the lower level ballroom. Above us was where the security apparatus was to enter the Washington Hilton. Now, I will say it was rather easy to walk into the Hilton without being frisked, without having to go to through security from the street, and that until you actually met that airport-style security issue. But that is something that the Secret Service says they have fixed tonight. And behind me is Pennsylvania Avenue outside the Waldorf Astoria. You have several layers of security this time around, and we're told that any kind of situation like we saw back in April where you have a gunman running through a security apparatus, they just will not get anywhere close to the president this evening. And thankfully so, right? A lot of folks in that room tonight, only about 700 of them. You had about 2,500 back in April. Now, Rob, this week you had about 500 journalists here in Washington asking for the White House Correspondents Association to condemn recent activity from the White House. They say squashes freedom of the press, including the Justice Department going after New York Times journalists following the president's NATO summit, where he returned on the old Air Force One as opposed to the new Qatari Jet One. Now, yesterday, the Justice Department dropping those subpoenas against those Times journalists. Today, President Trump saying, we're not going after journalists, we're going after leakers. Still, a lot of journalists here in this town taking issue with that. Of course, you had the president last week taking issue with TV networks not airing his speech, his primetime address on election integrity. So this goes both ways, Rob. You have folks calling for unity from the White House, and that's what we heard the president talk about back in April after that shooting, saying it was a very unified division between the White House and the press corps, but we'll see what happens tonight. Wouldn't surprise me at all to see some fireworks.
0: Yeah, I think he's pretty upset, by the way. Primetime address last Thursday night, multiple networks made the decision not to carry a Republican president's remarks. They would never do that for a Democrat. Imagine them doing that for Barack Obama or Joe Biden or Bill Clinton or you name it. That was history-making in a bad way, and I don't think it got enough attention because it happened on a Thursday night. Michael Carter, we'll check back in with you in a little bit. Bev Turner is an anchor at GB News. Kaylin Deese is a reporter for the Washington Examiner. Both were at the Correspondents' Dinner back in April. Great to have you tonight. Kaylin, take us through what you're expecting tonight and what you're expecting from the president. Obviously, he's pretty upset about what happened in April, as he should be.
2: Rob, we're expecting a statement tonight of defiance from Trump yet again, because he was defiant about the first time around. He was very adamant about having this second do-over for the Correspondents' Dinner. And sure enough, we are having it here tonight. It's a promises made, promises kept moment. And where I'm standing right now is essentially what I would say or consider is the equivalent of around where Cole Allen ran during the initial part of the shooting that he attempted back in April. This is essentially where I'm standing. Would be the equivalent of that. Right outside the doors back there is where the actual address is going on, where Trump is sitting down. There's about 700 people sitting in there, but the security situation is night and day. There are so many more people standing here, different Secret Service agents here to keep us all protected, and different drapes around me. You can see where there's different people behind these drapes all across the area that are keeping the area very secure and safe for this event tonight.
0: Yeah, they've got that place locked down, understandably. Donald Trump chose the Waldorf because he used to own it. It's the old D.C. Post Office, beautiful historic building. It was a Trump hotel during his first term. Then Waldorf took it over and they sold it. Bev, it's nice to have you. Were you surprised that this event wasn't held? It would be far more intimate, you know, maximum 200 people in the East Room of the White House. Again, a great reason why they need a ballroom. But he chose to do this at a hotel, not the Washington Hilton, but the D.C. Waldorf.
3: It very much speaks to the notion that he needs his big ballroom at the White House, doesn't it? That was my conclusion after the events in April, that when he says he needs a place to host big events which in which they can control the security, he is right. Of course, the White House Correspondents Association wouldn't even necessarily host it at the White House because of their obviously devotion to impartiality. But as you've just said, many members of the press in that room are far from impartial. What strikes me as I'm looking at the footage tonight is that the president looks incredibly down. He doesn't have Melania with him tonight, of course. She was very unhappy with the assassination attempt in April. She was genuinely scared. We know that she was petrified, and she's chosen not to go tonight. He's always uncomfortable with the press, let's face it. He knows he has this difficult relationship because they are predominantly so unfair to him. So this is a room in which he won't necessarily be feeling at ease. If you remember in April, guys, Caroline Levitt gave that interview on the red carpet where she said that he had a very good speech prepared and shots would be fired. It turned out to be a sort of tragically prophetic choice of words from Caroline Levitt. But I wonder whether he'll downplay some of the criticism this evening. I wonder if his speech will be a little more collegiate, perhaps. It's President Trump. He's never going to be that collegiate, is he? Let's face it, with a crowd of journalists. But I do think he might tone it down a little because the atmosphere in that room, from what I can see here, looks very different to the atmosphere in April.
0: Yeah, that's a really good point. You know, I was just sort of watching that the same as you were. And he does seem, I didn't realize that Melania wasn't there tonight. So I'm hearing that for the first time. He's sitting next to Caroline Levitt again. She just had a baby. She looks fantastic. And I've seen them chatting. Bill O'Reilly made a comment a day ago that I thought was interesting. You know, Donald Trump's 80 years old now. He works like a machine. Literally, the guy does not stop. He doesn't get a lot of sleep. And Bill O'Reilly just said, look, I'm 76 years old. My dad's 84 years old. I wouldn't want him to be president. But he said, basically, I hope Donald Trump will take a couple weeks in August to just kind of get back to doing things that he likes so we can relax. Yes, there's a war in Iran, but, you know, play golf, go to Bedminster, relax a little bit. Everybody else is. It's summertime. You should, too, so we can sort of get, you know, the wind back into his sails. Although I think as soon as the red light goes on and he starts making this speech, it's going to be fire and brimstone. Kaylin, let me just ask you one more question about the security. Did they look at your ID when you walked in? Because in April, I had people that work at Newsmax tell me that it was just kind of a cattle call and people were walking right through the magnetometers.
2: Well, I'm glad you asked that, Rob, because there are a lot of different security measures here. They did check the ID. They were very much sticklers about that. They also weren't allowing drinks from the lobby of the Waldorf Hotel into the magnetometers, which that's, I know that seems like a small thing, but it is different when you look at past events where those normally wouldn't have been a problem to bring an outside drink into this type of this setting. Another thing, too, is that we had those holographic card, paper cards the first time around with no indication of who the ticket was for or who it was addressed for. Right. Now we actually had digital QR codes this time, and we got these wristbands to go in. So everyone has to have a wristband. The initial walk in here was pretty much pretty lackadaisical. Once you got into the actual hotel, you started to go through those magnetometers, and it was very much a very strict sort of took me about 15 minutes to get through the whole way. So
0: yeah, I'm
2: it
0: glad
2: is
0: to
2: very
0: hear
2: secure
0: that.
2: Here.
0: Bev Turner, GB News, Kaylin Deese, Washington Examiner. Great to have you both tonight. Thank you.
2: Thank you.
0: This is one you're going to want to see, unless the president upstages Bigfoot. Our next guest says he found Bigfoot. He claims he has proof. He claims there are more of them out there. Snake the Bigfoot Hunter will join us live with that proof that this mythological creature might actually be real. Plus, another look inside that ballroom at the Waldorf. In the dark, Charlie. I'm in the dark. They're doing some sort of video thing right now. People have dinner, and then the president will address the crowd, the assembled media. A lot of people that you wouldn't want to be in a room with, by the way, except for maybe the president and his cabinet. Expect fireworks. We'll be right back.

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1: Well, you've probably seen it. In fact, I almost guarantee that you've seen this, the famous Patterson video that allegedly shows a real Bigfoot, a Sasquatch from 1967. The video was a fake, but it doesn't change the fact that there have been thousands of sightings all over the world over the last several decades, and many ancient cultures have legends about some variation of a giant half-man, half-ape. But our next guest might have made one of the most important discoveries in human history. He says he found the remains of an 8-foot, 300-pound Sasquatch in upstate New York in the Adirondack Mountains in 2024. Charles Stewart, also known as Snake the Bigfoot Hunter, also the author of the Bigfoot Bible, is with us. Charles, good to have you. So take us back to 2024. You're in the woods, and what happens next?
2: Well, I found a body, Rob, and this thing was smelling so bad. It was 8 feet long, 300 pounds, sitting in a poison ivy patch in a marshy area. And it had been dead about 2 days when I found the body. So decomposition wasn't too bad at that point. So I was able to get the body extracted with some friends' help. And we were able to taxidermy that to save the body. And let me tell you, that whole process was very nerve-wracking because I felt like I needed to do a lot of this on my own because I did not know who to trust. This was a massive discovery, as you mentioned. And basically, I was able to get that taxidermy and then eventually bring some DNA to the Cornell Veterinary and Bio-DNA Lab. And then found out subsequently that this was 58.5% Neanderthal and 41.5% human, including some indigenous DNA. So this is a humanoid companion of ours in the forest.
1: Okay. So many questions. So Thomas Matthew Crooks tried to kill Donald Trump in Butler, Pennsylvania. They cremated his body, coincidentally, 8 days after the shooting. Why didn't you have like a full autopsy? Why did you rush to have the specimen taxidermied?
2: Well, my buddy, this was a terrifying experience as well as an exciting experience. So I did not know who to trust 100%. What I did know was that if I let it sit, it was going to rot and decay. So when we gutted it from its tongue all the way down to its anus. And we found that this was anatomically human. So me and my friend, who is a taxidermist and a hunter, we figured we were going to save anything that was of importance, that was unique. And so we salvaged the skeleton, the skin. We were able to salvage the reproductive organ, and we were able to find this baculum bone. A baculum bone is basically a reproductive bone, and that exists in polar bears and other mammals. And it exists in this Bigfoot, okay, which means that these Bigfoots procreate in an aggressive fashion.
1: They procreate in an aggressive fashion. You mean like the men will fight over a mate, correct?
2: Yes, or they may go after a female in an aggressive fashion, and that's how we think the male specimen, which I found, had died. He had most likely approached a older female and she was not having it and bludgeoned him to death. And we found these larger footprints by the body site. Okay. And that indicated the presence of another Bigfoot there.
1: Okay. That tracks because male silverback gorillas are aggressive, in that same way. And it can lead to fatalities. Okay. Why? How'd you get it out of the woods, by the way?
2: I worked with two friends of mine, and we had to lay down several layers of tarp, and we had to drag this out. It was 6 hours of hell, vomiting, dehydration. It was absolutely horrible.
1: All right. Charles, do you believe in God?
2: Well, you know, this thing here has caused a lot of trouble with the religious community because some people do believe that this is an abomination, and it kind of shows that evolution.
1: Well, I ask you just because, just yes or no, do you personally believe in God? I have another. Okay, yes, you do. Do you swear to God you stumbled upon this thing in the Adirondack Mountains and this is real?
2: Absolutely, 110%. Swear to God.
1: Okay. Let me ask you this. Why hasn't this become like the biggest story in the country? The fact that you found a Bigfoot, the actual body in 2024. I don't get it. And now it seems like you're on this like rinky dink circuit touring around this like embalmed taxidermied body where people can see it in a glass case like they did with Abraham Lincoln after he was shot. Like, it's just bizarre. I don't get why it's not a bigger story.
2: Well, you know, it's become a big story and it has made international news. We've had a Japanese documentary about it already. The issue we've had, and I want to thank you, News Nation and some other networks, is that in the United States, anything tied to the word Bigfoot could be considered taboo.
1: Not for me. This is right down Broadway for me. I'm all over this kind of thing. Charles, I'd like to have you back. Where is the body now, just out of curiosity?
2: I have it upstate with me, and we are going to be showing it again 2 weeks straight. And we invite anyone to see the dang thing because we have nothing to hide. We want as many people to see it as possible.
1: Okay. All right. Quickly, what's the face look like? I don't have a close-up of the face. I'm curious about that.
2: It's human-like, I'm telling you. It's uncanny.
1: All right. 58% Neanderthal, 48% human. Interesting stuff. Charles Stewart, appreciate you being here tonight. Thank you.
2: Thank you, Rob.
1: Interesting story. Hunter Biden back on the podcast circuit. Take a look.
3: Jake is a complete and utter...
1: I've told you this. He is my favorite Biden for a reason. He's talking about fake Jake Tapper right there. Hunter Biden letting it all hang out. Finity Files is next.
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1: City Council meeting in Dallas from January has resurfaced because somebody was upset about the skin color of a 60-foot statue that has been in place for more than 70 years.
2: All right, last but not least, who makes a decision about the melatonin of big techs?
3: The what? I'm sorry?
2: Melatonin. Can he be
1: melatonin?
2: Tanned?
1: Okay, I think that puts you to sleep.
3: Skin color.
1: I don't think Big Tex has taken melatonin.
3: Over time the sun will bleach his skin.
2: And right, let me break it down because it's 11:08. We need to know if we can get a more diverse reflection of the melatonin of Big Tex.
1: You want a black cowboy? Is that what you're saying? Lady, give me a break. Melatonin, and I don't mean to make fun of this poor woman, all right? Melatonin is what you take before you go to bed. Melanin is the pigmentation in your skin. Melatonin, I take that sometimes. You don't want to take too much. You don't wake up. That Big Tex cowboy statue has been there since 1949, by the way. Give me a break. Get something else to complain about. You want a black Big Tex? Put one up somewhere. Elliot Page is now a narrator for a documentary called Second Nature, which explores gender diversity, same-sex behavior, and trans animals in the Animalia kingdom.
4: A documentary like this that shares all this information that we should know, that we should be learning in biology class, and we're not learning it, is something that makes me feel more welcome on this planet, you know, and understanding that queerness, transness is just a part of, you know, the fabric of the natural world.
1: No, it's unnatural, actually. That's the whole point. Transness. According to Elliot, there are animals that are trans. I've got to be honest, I would love to see one, like that Sasquatch. Is there a trans Sasquatch? That'd be really confusing for the other Sasquatches because there's only like 10 total in the world. Apparently, according to that guy, are there trans Sasquatches? Okay. I'd like to know, seriously. In England, the leader of the Reform Party, Nigel Farage, was harassed by a liberal who was driving by, and then karma kicked in.
5: We'll just send a couple of... Send a couple of people out.
1: Look at that.
6: I
1: love that. Yelling hate out the window and then, oops, didn't hit the brake. Oh, my goodness gracious. Glory to Betsy. That is karma right there. Elon Musk versus the legacy media. And this is amazing.
7: You support not just the populist right, but the far right. In fact, very fringe parties in some countries.
8: No, I support the normal people.
7: Okay.
8: What do you call the far right? Falsely.
7: You think is the normal person. Okay.
8: Yes. Literally, you could go back 10 or 15 years, and these policies were completely normal. And here are the principles. And tell me, which of these sound terrible? That we should have secure borders, that we should have safe cities, that we should have sensible spending. Which of those three are far right fringe? And I would like to just admonish you and the media for the absurd characterization of the far right.
1: That is so good. He's very bizarre about who he picks to do interviews with, but you're dealing with somebody who's one of the most brilliant minds of our time, and she thought she could tango with him and, like, put him in a corner, and he just is not going to stand for it. He's also a trillionaire, which is fascinating. It's got to be weird to be a trillionaire. Like, good weird, but still weird. President Trump is set to speak at any moment at the rescheduled White House Correspondents' Dinner. The president doesn't seem like he's in the best mood, but I promise you that when the red light goes on, he will be just fine. The level of Secret Service screening at this event, unprecedented even for a Trump event. The numbers will stun you. That after the break. Stay with us.
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0: Look, we spoke earlier about the numbers. The numbers are numbers at this agency, and certainly I have never seen in my 24-year career. They're off the charts. I think the environment has become very volatile, and that's just across the board.
1: That was Secret Service Director Sean Curran warning about the threats against President Trump. According to the Secret Service, the threat environment is up 40% since January. And since 2024, there have been six total attempts or plots against the president, including the shooting in Butler, Pennsylvania, West Palm Beach, that plot, the America 250 plot, and of course, the first White House correspondence dinner 3 months ago, all conducted or planned by left-wing radicals. Retired special agent in charge for the Joint Terrorism Task Force, Frank Loveridge, and former Secret Service agent Ken Valentine, who served 24 years protecting three U.S. presidents, Bill Clinton, George W. Bush, and Barack Obama, are with us. Gentlemen, great to have you. Ken, I'm wondering if you have any concerns about security tonight at this event at another D.C. hotel.
2: Well, I wouldn't say concerns. I want to see this go well. I suspect it will go well. And what we don't want to see is a repeat of what happened at the Washington Hinckley Hilton, because that first line of defense, that first ring, that outer perimeter is where you want that object to stop. You know, that's where we want to have that battle. We know that bad actors come. They're going to try. They're going to make attempts. But we want to stop it there. We don't want to see people running through the perimeter shooting shotguns and at a full sprint. So I suspect what you're going to see tonight is a lot of extra personnel doing it correctly. And that's going to be a hardened perimeter. I think you're going to see streets shut down in a very large perimeter around the Waldorf Astoria. So I suspect it's going to be it's going to be done right.
1: Our White House correspondent is standing outside the building right now, and he just told us it's the largest shutdown that he's seen in D.C. outside of something happening at the White House itself. Frank, let me widen this out. Do you have any concerns about keeping this president safe for the next 2.5 years that he's in the White House and then after that as well?
3: So we always have concerns. Obviously, we have to bring our A game every day. We have to win every day. And the opposition force only has to win once. But what I'm going to say is I do see some great strides moving forward. Look what we just did. We just had the FIFA World Cup tournaments in our country. They were all national special security events. We got through that. We had America 250. We had the trip to NATO over in Turkey with a little glitch on the Air Force One. We fixed that. And then coming back here, we brought President Trump to the Madison Square Garden to watch his beloved Knicks. So they're doing a great job. But you know what? We can always get better. We had some problems back there in April, and I think we've been talking about that. One is the perimeter. Ken just brought that up. But we had a vulnerable perimeter. There's no doubt. There's no way someone should be able to get that close and come at us from an area to breach us without us knowing that there's an avenue of approach that he could have came from. And that's what happened that night. And then you have insider threat. You look at these. This guy was a guest at the hotel. He was able to circumvent all the security, come down the central staircase, and then charge out at us with a rifle, a handgun, and knives. So there's a lot of things we need to do. We need to learn from these events and get better. Do I have concerns? Of course I have concerns, but we just have to make sure we bring our A game every day.
1: Ken, you protected three presidents, Clinton, Bush, Obama. What is unique about that job besides the obvious? And what do you see might be the challenges of protecting somebody like Donald Trump?
2: Well, every president brings their own unique personality to the office and then unique challenges depending on their schedule and their habits and the things that they like to do. We try to keep them altering that schedule and changing things up so that we don't get in a rut. But what the Secret Service is doing is trying to find that appropriate tension. And I think in the past, we err on the side of trying not to inconvenience the most amount of people. And so we do these surgical security details where we're trying not to disrupt the hotel, where, you know, someone's booked the Waldorf Astoria in Washington for their anniversary. And the last thing you want to do is find out that, well, the president decided to have an event there, so our plans are canceled. No, we don't do that. And so the appropriate tension has gone up, 40% increase since January. That tells me that the tension level is higher. That means that more people are squawking and talking about doing harm to our president. And certainly they're being egged on by some voices in social media and otherwise that want to see harm to come. And I think it's emboldening certain people, some of the wrong people. And so that tension level is up.
1: Yeah,
2: I think that's going to be represented by an uptick in the number of personnel that we utilize to secure these events. But the bread and butter of what we do, you know, dating back to when Frank and I did it, it's the same. You create a perimeter, you harden it up, and you don't let anyone penetrate that. And okay. So I suspect you're going to see a robust perimeter tonight, as we've already had witnesses testify to. And I think they're going to do a good job of keeping that clean.
1: Frank Loveridge, Ken Valentine, appreciate you being here tonight. Thanks so much for your expertise. Love to have you back when it's appropriate. Thank you. Appreciate that. The president set to speak at any moment. He does look like he's tired, but it is interesting. His wife's not with him tonight. She was there in April. Bill O'Reilly made those comments a day ago that maybe he needs to take some time off in August and go and do what other presidents typically do in August and play golf or do whatever it is. Be interesting to see if he does do that. Wolf Blitzer, CNN, speaking now. We are not going to bring you that, but of course we will bring you the president's.
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All right, welcome back. Live look at the White House Correspondents' Dinner. The president will be making remarks. He was scheduled to speak at 8:30. It's now almost 9 in Washington. Again, we'll bring you those remarks as soon as they happen. He is on the dais sitting next to Weijia Zhang, who works at CBS News. She is sitting to his left. Caroline Leavitt, who just had a baby 3 months ago, is sitting to his right. She was sitting next to him in April at the first normally scheduled Correspondents' Dinner, which happens at the Washington Hilton. This event is at Donald Trump's former hotel, which is now a Waldorf Astoria. It was originally a post office building in Washington, beautiful stone building, also on Pennsylvania Avenue, just down the street from the White House. The entire area is locked down after what happened in April. CNN's Wolf Blitzer speaking right now. We're not going to bring you that for obvious reasons because it's Wolf Blitzer of CNN. We will bring you the president's remarks with Bob Brooks next. Stay with us. Have faith. We'll do it again on Monday.

0: good evening. I'm Bob Brooks in for Greg Kelly tonight. President Trump set to speak any moment now at the White House Correspondents' Dinner, which is happening right now. That is where the finest and most honest journalists in the world are gathering tonight in Washington, D.C. for the second attempt at holding the White House Correspondents' Dinner. Obviously, that opening statement there, I'm joking. The media has been so unfair to President Trump and his administration. That hasn't changed. Likely, it never will. But what is not a joking matter, as you all know, is the reason they are having this dinner tonight. 3 months ago, the suspect, Cole Thomas Allen, he rushed past the security gate in extremely lax security for an event where the president and his cabinet were attending, and he had to be tackled to the ground. As you've seen, Allen, we know he was heavily armed. He had a 12-gauge shotgun on him, semi-automatic pistol, carrying multiple knives and daggers strapped to his body. He also had a significant cache of ammunition, including a leather bag filled with reloading rounds and a shell holder that was strapped to his chest. He was armed to the gills. Take a look at the picture of that guy. He was clearly and is demented. And thanks to quick actions by U.S. Secret Service agents and local law enforcement, he was taken to the ground before someone was killed. Specific recognition was given tonight to Secret Service agent Victor Gonzalez, who took a direct shotgun shell to his bulletproof vest when Allen launched that attack. Kudos to him and thank him for his service. Look, I give President Trump and his cabinet, all of them, any of them who went back tonight, credit, but I would expect them to back down. No. Let a crazy person put a stop to this? No, no, I don't. I wouldn't expect them to. And that's not really the angle that I am talking about. Tonight, it's about the media. They have been brutal to him, reporting on things that didn't even exist as if it were fact. Russia collusion. You know, here's what some of the first White House Correspondents' Dinner looked like after he first took office. This was back in 2017.
1: I have one quick request. MSNBC, please tell Rachel Maddow to chill about Trump's tax returns. I don't know what you think you'll find in there, but there isn't going to be a line item that just says bribes from Russia. That's not how it works. You're going to be like, oh, I found the 1040 USSR. It doesn't work like that.
0: That's pretty much how it went the whole time. The media, we all know, they bought it hook, line, and sinker, took whatever Democrats told them, and then went on to report it as truth. There are so many examples over the years, and it still continues. I'm going to talk about this later in the show tonight. The president, he has successfully sued CBS and ABC News. Other lawsuits, they are pending with other outlets. Just this week, many major news networks, they failed to air his primetime address to the nation. Think about that. They haven't learned anything. And the left's hatred for him has turned so vicious that they themselves, the Democrats, are turning into communists. The Democrat Socialist of America candidates are the only ones at this point with momentum within the Democrat Party. They are communists. Take a look at their website. They want to abolish the Supreme Court, the Senate, seize all big private business, make them government-owned. That is what they are turning into, those people there. Anyways, what the president does better than anyone is hit back against an unfair media gone mad. So what I'm expecting tonight, him to do just that. I think we all are, right? It is the first White House Correspondents' Dinner he is attending as president. At a time where, how about this, that public trust in the mass media has collapsed to an all-time low of 28% in the United States, with a staggering 70% of Americans, they are expressing explicit distrust, really bad. And I got to bring this up tonight. Elon Musk, he just did an interview with a host from the outlet The Economist. He was called far right, Elon Musk. And he said what we have all been saying in response for years.
2: It's actually just normal people. And and here are the principles. And tell me, which of these sound terrible? That we should have secure borders, that we should have safe cities, that we should have sensible spending. Which of those three are far right fringe? And I would like to just admonish you, dude, and the media for the absurd characterization of the far right.
0: Thank you, Elon Musk, for that interview. Normal stuff. The media, in many ways, does need to be admonished. So here's what I hope the president does tonight. He admonishes them, since we're using that word, a lot. How about they have called us Nazis, called him a Nazi, racist, a predator. And when they call him that, they are calling everyone who voted for him the same names they've been doing it for years. So I think tonight, have some fun at their expense, because we know for years they have been having fun at ours, and at times it has been so vicious. Now, the redo of the White House Correspondents' Dinner underway now. Like I said, there's the big man. We're awaiting President Trump's speech. We're going to bring in Rick Santorum, former senator from Pennsylvania, senior political analyst. We also have Amy Robbins, Newsmax contributor and host of The Amy Robbins Show, and Joe Pinion, GOP strategist. Appreciate all three of you being here tonight. Senator Santorum, going to start with you on this. How do you think President Trump should approach his comments tonight, given this is his first dinner and
2: sensible spending? Which of those three are far right fringe? And I would like to just admonish you and the media for the absurd characterization of the far right.
0: Thank you, Elon Musk, for that interview. Normal stuff. The media, in many ways, does need to be admonished. So here's what I hope the president does tonight. He admonishes them, since we're using that word, a lot. How about they have called us Nazis, called him a Nazi, racist, a predator? And when they call him that, they are calling everyone who voted for him the same names they've been doing it for years. So I think tonight, have some fun at their expense, because we know for years they have been having fun at ours. And at times, it has been so vicious. Now, the redo of the White House Correspondents' Dinner underway now. Like I said, there's the big man. We're awaiting President Trump's speech. We're going to bring in Rick Santorum, former senator from Pennsylvania, senior political analyst. We also have Amy Robbins, Newsmax contributor and host of The Amy Robbins Show, and Joe Pinion, GOP strategist. Appreciate all three of you being here tonight. Senator Santorum, going to start with you on this. How do you think President Trump should approach his comments tonight, given this is his first dinner and the relationship he has had over the years with the media? What do you think?
3: Well, I mean, President Trump is a great entertainer, and I think this is an opportunity for him to show his levity. I mean, he's funny. He always is able to make funny cracks. Usually they're off the cuff, but in this case, he's had plenty of time to think about it. These speeches are usually light. I don't think it'll be light. I think it'll be funny, but I think it'll be hard hitting against them, and the way they've covered him. But I agree with you, Bob. I think he needs to take the shackles off, go after them, but do it with levity and make them squirm in their seats.
0: I totally agree. Joe, what do you think? Do it with some levity, but like the senator said, I mean, take the gloves off tonight. I mean, this is it. This could be the big shebang, and I think a lot of people, at least in the MAGA base, a lot of the GOP, kind of waiting for something like this.
4: Well, look, I think the reality is the only reason why I'm here on this Friday night that we're covering this event is
0: because you love
4: Donald
0: me.
4: J. Trump. Well, yeah, I love you, too. But we're watching because President Trump is in the room. The only thing that makes the correspondents' dinner in any way relevant is his presence. And so that is the reality. President Trump needs to remind people that the media has been misinforming them. They've done a disservice to this nation. This is no longer about owning the libs. It is about saving our republic. And I think people need to be mindful of that when they listen to him this evening.
0: Amy, your take. What is it?
5: Well, I agree with Joe fullheartedly when he says, like, I think people love to tune in and hear people like Elon Musk and President Trump just say what they want to the media, because they're saying what all of us are feeling. And I think moments like this where President Trump has a completely captive audience is his favorite thing in the world. So I fully expect him to go and, yes, take these shots at them for their biased coverage on Iran, for downplaying our border crisis, and for continuing to push this socialist narrative. So I expect all of that. Of course, I expect some jokes and some funny things from President Trump. But at the end of it, I mean, he is going to just not hold back when it comes to his issues that he's had with the media over the last several years.
0: So, Senator, as I pointed out, 70% of Americans explicitly distrust the media. That's a problem, don't you think? To have a successful democracy the way we operate the First Amendment here, that something needs to change, don't you think?
3: Yeah, and as you saw from the Musk interview, they simply don't believe it. I mean, they live in such an echo chamber. I always talk about how Democrats don't like to live next to people who don't think the way they do. And you're seeing that now, that, you know, one of the top five things that cause violence in America now, one of them, I think number three, is politics. And it's all on the left. They simply don't like to have anybody disagree with them. And so what they do is they shelter themselves in this echo chamber. And you see it with Democratic cities, which are like 90% Democrat. Why? Because they don't want anybody around them that disagrees with them. The media is the worst at that. It's not even 90%. It's like 99%. And so when you tell them that they're wrong or they're not normal, they say, well, everybody I know thinks the way I do. And that just tells you how bad it is.
0: That's because everyone they know, like you said, Senator, they all live in that echo chamber. And I have worked in many a newsroom around the country, and I can tell you that is a fact. That is the way they operate. Joe, kind of the same question to you, 70% explicit distrust in the media. Why, though, don't you think they veer off or try and change course?
4: Look, the reality is they have organized around the principle that they will suspend the normal rules of order to defeat Donald J. Trump. They have always been biased towards the left, but now they are unhinged in their effort to undermine the president. And that's a problem because undermining the president undermines our nation. I didn't vote for Joe Biden. I didn't vote for Barack Obama. But as the old saying goes, they were my president, and I hoped they did a good job. They do not hope that President Trump does a

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1: What makes Emory special is that it has very rigorous academics, but a community that is willing to support each other. 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
0: Learn more at emory.edu.
2: A lot of the media, who doesn't think this is particularly extreme, they think that this is where America is headed, and they think that they can continue to move America in this direction, and so they're going to play along with it. They're never going to question, they're never going to do anything to undermine the Democratic cause, and right now they're going to wait and see.
3: So, Amy, do you think that in order to wake up and make a change here, that instead of a D next to their name for Democrat, that it would have to become a C or S for socialism or a C for communism for them to say, oh, hold on a second. Maybe we don't want to be on this team anymore. Maybe we should be reporting on this and the dangers of this. Do you think it's going to take something like that?
4: Absolutely not. I would love to think that, but no, they just proved that with the whole Graham Plattner fiasco. It wasn't enough for him to have a Nazi tattoo and be a self-proclaimed communist for them to distance themselves from somebody like that. No, they are the ones who are completely complicit in, I believe, the rise of the DSA, because they're the only ones who are actually trying to hide who the DSA really are. The DSA aren't even trying to hide it. You can go right now on their website. Well, John Stewart goes and has these softball interviews with people like Mamdani and continues to try to wrap these socialist agendas and this radical ideology and whatever euphemisms they want to wrap it in. He calls it warmth of collectivism, whatever. You know, really what they want to do, this is a radical project that is dressed up as compassion. And the DSA is very open about exactly what they want to do. A quick Google search will show you they want to completely defund the police in border control, have completely open borders, giving amnesty to every single person that is here, allowing everyone, universal suffrage, meaning non-citizens can vote, defunding just anyone who can keep our community safe. I mean, it's absolutely a deconstruction of the very fabric that has made the Western civilization in America so great.
3: They're definitely becoming more emboldened. They're going on more and more outlets, being very outspoken. You know, the co-chair of the DSA, he's been on C-SPAN talking about abolishing the Senate. So, Joe, do you think the media, as we're talking about them tonight, this is their big night, the White House Correspondents' Dinner, that they know all this, yet maybe they're on board, that they think maybe this is a good idea? And that's why they're not taking the approach like that we are, trying to sound the alarm bells and saying, hey, this is a big problem here. These people keep winning.
5: Well, look, none of this happened overnight. And I just want to remind people that as much as we can sit here in our own echo chamber and say that socialism has never worked in the history of the world, because it hasn't, that the ideals of communism, to even call them ideals, is laughable, have never worked. And yet people have still followed them, because they're presented by charismatic people, and they're individuals who have been able to paint a really nice picture right before the guillotines show up, right before people have to flee for their lives, right before 2.5 million Cubans have to flee for their lives, for freedom. This is the reality. We have to confront it and simply say, this is not working, this has never worked, and it's no longer a laughing matter. And if the media can't be honest about that history, then we must treat them as hostile participants in our democracy, because it's quite clear they have abandoned the post.
3: Senator, back to President Trump. Obviously, this is his first attendance. Well, the second, if you count what happened in April, the first attendance here. Why this year? Because he's got a couple more years left in the presidency. Why do you think he's choosing to come and participate and speak tonight?
2: I just think it's, you know, the level of confidence. I actually thought he should have gone to the ones in the first year, but I just think he was angry and just decided not to participate to try to lessen the importance of the dinner and of the event. The event continued. It's going to continue, and I think what Trump probably realized, or at least those around him, convinced him that, you know, this is just a free night for them to go after you. Why don't you show that you're up to the task? I mean, Trump, this is what it sort of is out of character for me to Trump to ignore this event, because he's not afraid of anything. I mean, he's willing to stand up and fight, but in this case, he didn't. And I think it just shows.

0: showed him that maybe he's got even a little bit more comfort with what he's doing and who he is to go out there and confront the media.
1: Joe, again, your thoughts on what you think he's going to say tonight and his strategy for showing up tonight there as we see him exchange the pleasantries. Do you think maybe that in his later years, maybe he's just kind of grown used to it and he looks to kind of have some fun and maybe even build a relationship to a degree with those who have been so unfair to him to show them, hey, look, you got me wrong here. You have been doing it for all these years, and I think now's the time that, you know, if I really am going to try and have some unity in this country, that you do these kinds of events and they can see maybe a different side to him.
2: I think the reality is that President Trump has shown many different sides. He's shown the combative side. He's shown the gracious side. He's shown the jovial side. They don't like any of the sides of Donald Trump. They used to when he was on The Apprentice. They used to when they were giving them awards from the NAACP. They used to when he was doing the lifestyles of the rich and famous. But now that he's actually trying to pass policies that codify the republic, that protect America's next generation, suddenly they are singing a very different tune. So I don't think they can be brought back to normal. I think he must treat them as hostile participants. I think the entire speech should be about all the times people have tried to put a bullet in his head and the media has tried to make excuses for the individuals trying to kill the leader of the free world. That is the reality. Trying to suggest that a man on a slanted roof in Butler, Pennsylvania was part of MAGA. This is the lunacy that has perpetuated the media, the Russia, Russia, Russia hoax. But all of a sudden, President Trump comes forth and says there was credible threats that China compromised our voting election data, and they didn't cover the speech. They cut away from the speech. That's not journalism. That's cowardice. That's contempt. And they must be treated as such.
1: Okay. We're going to find out any moment now how the president delivers his speech and what exactly he says tonight. Obviously, we're all looking forward to it. Senator Santorum, Amy Robbins, Joe Pinion, appreciate you sticking around. Thank you.
0: Thank you.
2: Appreciate it.
1: Okay, and as the White House Correspondents' Dinner continues tonight, you might wonder, you know, what has changed when it comes to security, right? How has the Secret Service changed their practices and procedures so a gunman doesn't make it into the hotel? Or a gunman, as Joe Pinion was saying, is lying in wait outside of the golf course that the president is playing on, like in the case of Ryan Ruth, when he was in the bushes surrounding Trump International Golf Course in West Palm Beach, Florida. Or the gunman doesn't make it onto the roof in the building of the building while the president is giving a speech, like in the case of Thomas Crooks in Butler, Pennsylvania, which I was in attendance for. And if he does, right, get onto the roof, he isn't able to fire off 8 rounds before he's taken out. So what has changed so none of this happens? Well, one thing we know that has changed, those are the threats against the president, his staff, many other government officials as well. According to the Secret Service, pretty much out of control at this point, with agents opening roughly 10,000 protective intelligence cases since January. That is nearly 40% an increase from the same period last year. So, everybody, this is for real. Here's what Sean Curran, the director of the United States Secret Service, had to say just a couple of days ago on this.
3: The numbers are numbers at this agency, and certainly I have never seen in my 24-year career. They're off the charts. I think the environment has become very volatile, and that's just across the board. You know, I think not just our protectees, but local officials. The threat, you know, picture and environment is as large as I've ever seen it.
1: I want to point out, notice that Sean Curran said with local officials, the threat environment so hot, we're going to put it according to Curran, local politicians in your smaller cities, your towns, municipalities, they are under threat now as well. So why is it this bad? Well, I personally can only come to one conclusion. That is the left calling for it. Here are some recent clips, not old ones from years ago, recent ones, the Democrats teeing off. In my opinion, this is the reason why it is the way it is now.
4: When they go low, we're going to bury them below the Capitol. That's what we're going to do, because this is about protecting democracy.
5: We're going to fight it in the courts, and we're going to fight it in the streets.
6: With all due respect, if they go low, we don't go high. We take them to the mud and choke them out.
7: I am here to tell you, not only are we going to punch back, but we're about to beat you down.
8: We came here to remake this state in the image of our people.
1: Also want to mention this before we discuss with the guests. After everything that's happened, a U.S. Secret Service agent now under investigation and on administrative leave. Why? Allegedly leaking sensitive travel information to the media, again, about the vice president. So, you know, what could go wrong there? Let's talk about it. Here with me, former FBI agent, retired Navy SEAL Jonathan Gilliam. We also have former FBI Joint Terrorism Task Force member and co-host of the Gold Shields podcast, Tom Smith. Gentlemen, pleasure to have you both on. Jonathan, going to start with you on this. What has changed? I just mentioned that leak about the Secret Service agent with J.D. Vance. You wonder how in the world that could happen after everything. But here we are. How are you reading all this?
8: Well, the problem is the left. Well, let's say that. And when you say the left, you have to include the Red-Green Alliance, which means that Islam is involved with the left to make things occur, to further things, to assist. You also have China and Russia, Cuba, these different groups that are involved as well. But here's the real problem is that there are laws on the books that could stop this leftist forward movement in a second. So even though they're responsible for this, the real problem is that nobody is enforcing the laws. 18 U.S.C. 2383, 84, and 85, I believe that's what they are, make it illegal to either plot, carry out, or try to recruit people to overthrow the government. And that's exactly what's happening in all of these cases. Socialism is against the law. You cannot have a socialist form of government. And the people who developed the Democrat Socialists of America political party, that's illegal. And nobody is enforcing these laws. If you want to stop it, the laws are on the books. And I think if we concentrate on that from a threat assessment standpoint, everything else would suddenly start to disappear. The grooming of young children, the threats against the president, the attempted assassinations, just the entire degradation of this nation would reverse itself if we did that. And also, Iran, China, Russia, and these other groups that are working with the leftists, they would not have a platform to do their work in this nation.
1: Tom, give me your take. 40% increase in threats, 10,000 cases thus far, many of them against the man we're looking at right here on the screen, President Donald Trump here. How do we get to this point?
9: Well, Jonathan's absolutely right. You know, it's being fueled by one side of the aisle. And when you have people who are teetering on doing violence and you're getting pushed to do this and you think there's an advocate on that side for you, you're going to do it because these people on the other side are going to praise them. They're going to look at them as heroes. And that's what they think. And this is the problem going forward between the media, elected officials going out there and propping up people like this. Jonathan nailed it. And it's not just here. It's abroad as well that they're taking advantage of social media and jumping on that and getting these threats out there. And like I said, when you have people that are out there that are actively mentally ill and going after this president and they get pushed in that direction, the results are what the director of the Secret Service said. He's never seen numbers like this. Think about that. They've never seen numbers like this as far as threats go to the president of the United States. And they have to step their game up every single day when it comes to his safety.
1: Down to the local level. That's how big of a threat environment we are in. Your local politicians of your town got to start fearing for their life. All right, Jonathan, I want to talk about the event specifically itself here. So some of the differences between securing the Waldorf Astoria and the Hilton are one entrance only. There's been perimeter set up, but I also found this to be interesting that no guests are allowed to mingle, guests from the hotel allowed to mingle with guests that are going to the dinner tonight. So you sit there and you read that, and then you know who was in the crowd at the first one back in April, the president, many more people too, cabinet members, that why that kind of security level wasn't taken during the first dinner. Well, why did it take a wake-up call with this guy running in with a shotgun and a pistol to make these kind of changes?
8: Well, that's the question everybody should be asking. Why does it take an attack for things to change? Because isn't that the job of the Secret Service to forward think these types of attacks? The Secret Service should always be evolving in their understanding of what terrorists are able to do. And it's not rocket science. I mean, there's only a certain amount of attacks that can happen in and around any given event. So it's not like it's just a limitless amount. There are only a certain amount of attacks that can happen. And it seems like the threat assessments, the people that they put on the president to guard him that aren't even up to his shoulders, this is what happens when for years and years you try to push DEI and then all of a sudden things change and they get more dangerous. Now you're behind the curve, and it's not like they can just go through and fire all these people, although I think they should. I think they should really change their recruitment and also concentrate on their threat assessments and their tactics and these things. So I think it's good that the things have changed, that it's in an event where it's a smaller group of people. But, I mean, listen, to be honest with you, I don't think this event is worth the risk of this president's life. These people don't mean anything to me or the majority of Americans, and it's not really free information that we're getting. It's propaganda. So if I was a president, I know everybody on here is saying, oh, he should go there and have fun or let him have it. I just don't even think he should have even gone from a threat assessment perspective.
1: Well, I agree, Jonathan. You don't want to see anything bad happen to the president, obviously, and there is a huge risk here. But, Tom, it's one hotel. It's the best and the brightest, right? We got the best of the best. You think they game plan. I'll ask you the same question. Why weren't they able to secure it the first time with the same exact security level that they're doing right now? They should be able to eliminate that kind of a risk. No?
9: Well, you're absolutely right. And even going back to the April event, it's way too big. It's in a unsecured area. And I don't understand how they had it there for years. But I've always said, if you don't learn from your failures, you're never going to learn. So at least they got this part right of smaller venue, less people, a more stringent entrance with a special QR code that needs to go in there. You know, these are the things, like Jonathan said, though, should have been done from the beginning. These events are not surprises. They are planned out and scheduled for a year. You know, it's sort of like what John and I both did on New Year's Eve in New York City. That is planned out for a year, and you always see great security there because it's planned out, it's methodically done, and why isn't that taking the same steps when it comes to the safety of the president? I don't know.
1: Jonathan, stopping the lone wolf, right? Isn't that what keeps all agents and security, law enforcement up at night? You can prepare, but that one single person who hasn't made any contact, who hasn't put much of a mark on digital or social media, that is the hardest thing to prepare for, especially when it comes to an event maybe like what we're seeing tonight.
8: If you're doing the proper threat assessment, it's less about the lone wolf and more about the type of attack that can happen, the time that it could happen, that's the critical time, the critical area where it would be carried out, the avenue of approach, and the vulnerabilities that they can exploit. The guy who did the shooting the last time, or attempted shooting, and all these other attempted attacks, they have exploited all of those things. They picked the right time, the right location, they picked the right vulnerabilities to exploit, and they just simply carried out very simple plans. And so I think, you know, you said the best of the best. This is not the best of the best. I mean, Tom and I, we worked around the best. And when you work the United Nations General Assembly, you see the reality of who the Secret Service is, and it's not pretty. And now, I'm not saying there's not great people there.
1: Yeah, you don't like to hear that. You know, just as your average citizen, you think Secret Service, boy, we're dealing with a special group of people here.
8: No. When Obama was in office at the UN, his convoy came out, and an activist ran up to his car with a backpack on. And they just got out and told the guy to go away. He literally ran up and hit the car. How is this? Are these possible? When you see who they've recruited and why they've recruited them, this is what you end up having. And I hate to just sit here and complain constantly. I mean, I want the best for the Secret Service. I want this president to be protected. I just think that it's an uphill battling against what the left has done, which takes me back to the first point. We need to start putting laws that are on the books, enforced, and going out and even looking in these agencies for people who are associated with the left and getting rid of them.
1: I've wondered the same thing myself about those laws, Jonathan. Well, that's another conversation for another time here. Jonathan Gilliam, Tom Smith, but gentlemen, you stick around. Might come back to you later here in the programming tonight. But for right now, we're going to do this. We're going to go to our correspondent, Mike Carter. He is live down in our nation's capital. Mike, you were there. Back in April, you were inside the ballroom when the gunshots rang out. to be back this time 3 months later, to see it going off, to see President Trump on the screen right now. Walk us through those moments.
10: Yeah, Bob, back in April, I'll tell you, we walked in to the White House Correspondents' Dinner, and all I needed to do was flash this little piece of paper. It said White House Correspondents' Dinner, black tie event. The date on it, there was no name, no QR code, and I could walk in from the street, literally through the front entrance of the Washington Hilton. I walked right behind a Secret Service or a motorcade that I believe was Marco Rubio's. If it wasn't Rubio, it was a top official from the White House. And I walked in the same entrance that that official did. And it wasn't until you were inside the building that anyone, which anyone could have walked through if they had had a piece of paper that was this big, was then going through a sort of security apparatus. Look, there's a lot of pushback into Secret Service as of late. What did they do wrong? What could they have done better? At the end of the day, Secret Service did do their jobs. That person was, Cole Allen, was apprehended well before he ever reached the same floor as the President of the United States, who we can see getting up now, and it looks like he's about to speak, Bob. So I'll end my speaking, and I'll send it back to you.
1: About to speak here at the White House Correspondents' Dinner. Taking the podium right now as he walks up, listening to God Bless the USA. President Donald Trump taking the podium. We're going to listen in.
11: Wow, that was very beautiful, but this has not been an easy evening, all these awards. Do I have a say? Those awards, all those awards. But it's great to be back at a place that I know very well because I built it. And I'm very proud of it because I built it for $2.9 billion less than the Federal Reserve building, which is a lot smaller, by the way. Figure that one out. But I am delighted to be here at the White House Correspondents' Dinner. Amazing people. A lot of people that I like. Some I don't like at all. But I respect most of them. I must say that you do a great job, amazing job, and it's an honor. As I said 3 months ago, the show must go on. We were backstage, and we both wanted to just have it go on, whether it was 2 o'clock, 3 o'clock in the morning, it didn't matter. But in the end, it made more sense to do it the way we're doing it. And we had a great news conference at the White House, at a very important room. And you did very well. I think we all did very well. It was a hell of an evening, I can tell you that. Won't soon be forgotten. And I think a lot was learned from that evening. A tremendous amount was learned about security and about other things, the dangers of what we all do. But just like my presidency, the second time is always better. It's always better. And the third time will be better yet. I'm only kidding. From the earliest moments after the attack on our dinner last April, I knew we had to reschedule this event as soon as possible. We had to do it very quickly, and we met very quickly, and we figured something out. But the attempted mass murder at the Washington Hilton, that's what it could have been, was an assault on our democracy itself. Very serious situation. Many of you were there with me, and some showed extreme bravery, like Pete Hegseth, or Tom Holman. Really? They were standing on tables, and most of you were under the tables, okay? But they did. They showed. I saw every one of them that was standing up in those tables. I didn't know if they were brave, if they were smart, if they were stupid as hell. But they were on those tables in some cases, and there were a lot of different feelings going on in the room at that moment. But after hearing the gunshots, many people yelled, "Get down, get down," which caused Nicki Minaj to start twerking. Do you believe it? Get down. She's the only one that really understood what that meant. It's quite an evening. But tonight we come back together to answer that heinous attack with unwavering resolve, and every one of us here this evening to show that in America we do not yield to political violence. We can't do that. Can't do it. So in this country, we believe in freedom of speech. We settle our differences not with bullets, but with open and vigorous debate. And no deranged loser with a gun will ever change that. We can't let that ever happen. There are a lot of very dangerous people out there. We can't let it happen. I want to begin by expressing our gratitude to the incredible men and women who put their lives on the line every day to protect my family and myself, all presidents, and lots of others. That's the United States Secret Service. So I appreciate it very much. And Sean and the whole group. Amazing job. Amazing job. In recent months, they've repeatedly responded to threats with speed and professionalism and extraordinary courage. And there is no better example of that than Officer Victor Gonzalez, who we just met. It was amazing. What he did was amazing. When the would-be assassin charged the checkpoint at speed, he was fast. You know, when you looked at that, you had to look at it about 10 times before you really saw what was going on. He was quick. Nasty. The gun made him nasty, actually. But Officer Gonzalez engaged the attacker without hesitation and took a bullet to the chest after his ballistic vest, fortunately, was on, saved his life. And Victor did not even want to go to the hospital for a checkup. We insisted, really, we wanted him to do it. We insisted, but he didn't want to go. So to Officer Gonzalez, Secret Service, Metropolitan Police, law enforcement generally, and even all of the military surround us in the room tonight, we salute you and we thank you with all of our hearts. Thank you very much. Great job. Great job. Great job.

0: President Trump. People asked me for several months, how long is he going to speak? And I said, you're White House correspondent.
1: It's nice to see he got a standing ovation.
2: That was very nice.
1: At the end right there.
2: Welcome. I was expecting to see some dancing, though.
1: I know. I know, the Pat and Trump.
2: Young man. He is a young man. 10:30, almost 11 o'clock.
1: He is. It was a long speech. Welcome to Newsmax's special live coverage of the White House Correspondents' Dinner. I'm Bob Brooks.
2: And I'm Lydia Serrani. Let's bring in our panel. We're joined by host of the Amy Robbins Show, Amy Robbins, and CPAC Chairman Matt Schlapp. Welcome, guys.
3: Hey, Lydia. Hey, Bob.
2: So, Matt, let's start off with you. What did you think? I mean, it went pretty long. It seemed like he started picking up energy towards the end.
4: You know, I just think he misses his rally speeches. He was kind of like doing a rally speech in front of the D.C. media. And, you know, I find this dinner to be I've gone through it many times. I find it a very difficult thing to stomach, the self-aggrandizement of the media giving each other awards and everything else is just a little too much. So he showed a lot of class for agreeing to go in the first place, and he showed class and courage for coming to this redo. And I think it was totally appropriate that it was in the former Trump Hotel, which I spent so many great evenings in and so many great events there. It was fun to see him there.
1: Matt, I'm going to agree with you. I think President Trump took the high road. Look, he could have came into this tonight, and I was talking about it before the program began.
2: High road. He called Caitlin Collins a man.
1: She was the only.
2: She said he looked trans.
1: Yeah, all right, one. Caitlin Collins was just about the only one who got hit. I was going to skip over that one. That was a hilarious joke.
4: Chris got hit.
1: Yeah, he did. He's not a fat pig. He did too. Look, when you put it into perspective, I think the way he has been treated over the years, he could have went really hard on some of the people in there, but he didn't. And Amy, I think he's done, it was a nice gesture for him to come out to speak for as long as he did and didn't go too hard, at least in my opinion here. I thought it was nice. Your thoughts?
3: Yeah, I kind of agree with you on that, but I gotta say that I kind of thought that the whole symbolism of tonight was just so much bigger than the dinner itself. You know, you've got this, the original event that ended after this alleged gunman tried to allegedly assassinate President Trump. And then you have President Trump going right back into a room filled with White House correspondents that still make him out to be the threat. I mean, that contrast is honestly just impossible to miss. And yet President Trump went in there. He started talking about the things that are important to him. I love that he hit on that. All he wanted to do getting into this was make America great again. And here we are experiencing the golden age. And I know that he knows that that's going to be a tough audience to convince of that. But also President Trump knows that Americans, real Americans, are watching this and they're listening to this and they are understanding and realizing that the golden age of America is here. So I really like that aspect.
2: I think Matt Schlapp's favorite line of the evening was, when after hearing the gunshots, many people yelled, get down," which caused Nicki Minaj to start twerking. Do you believe it? Matt, that was a funny moment. Well, I mean,
4: that was, you know, I have to say, I thought the room was maybe not well mic'd or something, because it didn't seem like he had some good lines. It didn't seem like the media was laughing. I think he also mocked them by saying there was a lot of heroes during that near tragedy at the last dinner. But while people like Pete Hegseth and Stephen Miller were protecting their wives and their table, most of you were under the table, which was true. I saw the pictures. Mercy was there that night, my wife, with the Newsmax crew. You know, he just can't resist. He had to. It was for many of us. You know, you think of reporters in war zones and everything else that they just. You know, they're steely, but I think a lot of these D.C. people, let's just say they're a little soft.
1: Well, if they can't take what he said tonight, then they are soft here. I thought that was very easy based on the way he has been treated over the years. Amy Robbins, Matt Schlapp, we appreciate you standing by late. Thanks for coming on.
3: All right. Thank you, guys.
4: Bye, guys.
2: All right, GOP strategist Joe Pinion joining us here at the table. Joe, we sat here, watched it all night, about an hour long.
1: Yeah.
2: 80 years old, right? A little more. Where does this guy get the energy? It seemed a little bit like a roast, Friars Club type of thing, but then with mixed in with like a rally, it felt like.
5: It was a little bit of a Jekyll and Hyde. I think there's always that kind of Uncle Donnie in the president, right, wants to try to get people to like him, win over the crowd. But then there was also the fire and brimstone President Trump that I think that we're all accustomed to. And so you saw that one minute he's shaking Caitlin Collins' hand. The next minute he's calling her Dylan Mulvaney. And yes. So, look, I think here is what I think President Trump has realized, unfortunately, I think reluctantly. They're never going to like him. And I think that the sooner we realize that, the better. You could go to CNN.com right now, and they're saying the president appears to have fallen asleep. These are the same people that knew he was coming and gave an award to individuals that talk about the alleged letter he wrote to Jeffrey Epstein, all while ignoring the fact that women have been abused by Jeffrey Epstein for decades, and they basically did nothing about it. So they do not like him. I think my perspective is, again, to quote the liberal lion Aaron Sorkin, they'll like us when we win. And the minute we start governing, the minute we quell what's happening in Iran, the minute we make sure that our elections are secure, the minute that we make sure that birthright citizenship doesn't get betrayed by anchor babies, the better off we'll all be.
1: Now, you're talking about the American citizens, the voters, not the media, because he could do all those things. I don't think many of those people in that room would still have respect for him, contrary to what he said at the end, that he had great respect for everyone in that room, despite the kind of contentious relationship they've had over the years. Again, I'll say this time and time again, I felt like he was relatively nice to the people in the room based on the way they have treated him for all these years, and it has been bad. Let's do this. The Trump president, he also talked about the ballroom that he is building. Here, we want to play a soundbite.
6: We're building something that's going to be amazing, and in light of what we went through, I think people understand it. It's going to be amazing. A phenomenal, one of the biggest drone ports anywhere in the world, right on the roof, right protecting the White House, not only the ballroom. And what's underneath, you know, is supposed to be a top military secret, what's underneath. I wanted to have a ballroom because for 150 years they wanted it. And then the generals came to see me and they said, sir, you're building something. This gives us an opportunity to do something that will be so unbelievable, never happen again. Because there's very little built under the White House, very hard to build under a very fragile building like that. It's very fragile. It's old and a little different construction standards, frankly. And this is an opportunity for us to build something very powerful.
2: All right, let's bring in Hogan Gidley. Hogan, thanks so much for joining us. I thought one of the standout moments as well was when President Trump talked about the delicious beef tenderloin and said that Bobby Kennedy also suggested an appetizer featuring his favorite cut of raccoon roadkill. That and the watermelon head with the pencil neck, because that was
1: Adam Schiff,
2: on point.
1: That's classic. That is classic.
2: What did you
1: Trump think,
2: Hogan?
4: Classic line about pencil neck Schiff, of course, but ribbing on Bobby a little bit too and saying he's an interesting human being. He's a good guy. He's tough. We love him, but he's a little interesting. You know, Donald Trump at his best is always self-deprecating, but also going after his detractors. He did that tonight in large measure. He could have been a lot tougher, a lot meaner. I, for one, am really upset that that shooter kind of busted through the magnetometers. For the obvious reasons, it was a dereliction of protection for the people in the room. But I hate it because I understand that first speech was a rip-roaring, tearing apart of people in there. But I think Donald Trump understood that because so many, quite frankly, cheated death in that first dinner, that this was a time to kind of make a few jokes, but in large part kind of go back into one of his rally style speeches where he said, hey, you guys don't like me, but I'm going to use this moment to tell everyone all the successes we have done in our first or our second administration.
1: And Hogan, that's kind of putting it back in their face. No.
4: Oh yeah, of course, because everyone in that room hates him. I think it was Slap who said that, Joe Pinion who said that. 100%. Everyone in that room hates him. It doesn't matter what he does or how he does it. Everyone else but Trump was perfect in their eyes. It's so ridiculous. And look, I've been to a lot of these dinners. I've been to a lot of these parties. These folks there, you know, it's kind of gone downhill in the last 10 years or so.
7: in large part because Donald Trump was the one who called them out and said, we're not playing your game anymore. And regardless of the policy, get rid of all of his executive orders, get rid of the legislation that has passed through Congress. What Donald Trump basically gave the Republican Party was a permission slip to fight. You don't have to take this in the teeth every year. You don't have to be the butt of the joke all of the time. You can punch back. Tonight, we saw some of that. He's done it many times before in the Oval Office and from podiums before. Really interesting and fun night tonight.
2: Hogan Gidley, thank you so much. And
7: thank you.
2: We talked about this moment, and I think this nickname might stick when Trump poked fun at CNN. Watch this.
6: I want to personally congratulate CNN's Caitlin Collins on receiving her award. It was all about me. It's a fake. She shouldn't get the award. It was a fake, but I didn't mind. I said, Caitlin, congratulations. But it was fake. There's no question about it. But she's a young, attractive woman. She never smiles. I said, Caitlin, do you have a smile? Smile. You have a nice position. You're at CNN Fake News. You should be a happy person. So smile, Caitlin.
2: And then he said that she looked like Dylan Mulvaney.
1: Uh-huh.
2: Yeah, and he's a man. That's a man pretending to be a woman. So, yeah, that was interesting.
1: Take a look. I mean, it's, you know, he's got a point there. That was the highlight zinger
2: she's
1: of the night
2: girl.
1: There. I've been checking
2: she's
1: out Twitter.
2: She's a pretty girl. She's a beautiful woman.
1: Okay.
2: But, you know.
1: Okay.
2: You're the expert, not me. I don't know.
1: Okay.
2: All right, let's bring in Jonathan Gilliam, former FBI agent, Navy SEAL, author of Sheep No More. Also with us, Charles Marino, national security contributor, former senior advisor at DHS, former Secret Service special agent, also author of Terrorists on the Border in Our Country. Got to plug the books. Charles, I bet this wasn't on your bingo card that we're going to be talking about Caitlin Collins looking like a trans person.
8: Yeah, I'm not going to opine on that. I'm going to leave that to Bob. He's the expert on this.
1: I'm just saying, okay. No, in all seriousness,
2: let's talk about the security, because this time around, you didn't just wave a piece of paper to get in. This time, it was a lot more sophisticated. The crowd was a lot smaller. Talk to us about it.
8: Well, it was a much more controlled environment, beginning with the venue, with the lessons learned from what took place at the Washington Hilton. You had greater screening protocols, greater credentialing, ticketing. Look, this is exactly the way every presidential site needs to be. I think it was interesting to hear the president talking about this ballroom. You know, if it were up to the Secret Service, the president would be wrapped in bubble wrap and never leave the White House. So I think to have that luxury going forward where the president can host more events right on the complex on the 18 acres will be a good thing, but it will never remove the responsibility of the Secret Service when the president travels or when he needs to go to other locations. They're going to need to do the job right, and they're going to need to evolve with the threats. They're going to need to stay ahead of the threats, and they're going to make sure that they're paying attention to detail and not letting what happened in some of these previous incidents ever happen again.
1: Well, Jonathan, the discussion we were having before the president came out, you know, obviously this was the second go around and the security was very tight. Shouldn't have been like this the first time. Got to have some more forward thinking.
9: Right. I mean, that's the job of the Secret Service is forward think the bad guy. And it's not rocket science. It's not like there's an indefinite amount of types of attacks. It's a limited amount of attacks and a limited amount of people who would carry it out, most of which is predictable if you do the proper threat assessment. And I think that is what is always shocking to me in all of these issues, whether it's Butler, Florida, the attempt at the last dinner that they had, is that they should have forward thought these things, figured that this is an avenue of an approach and this is the type of attack that could happen, when it would happen, and they should have just simply had those areas shut down. It's as simple as that, really. And, you know, when it comes to who is carrying these things out, I don't think it's any surprise that their political leanings are the same way. I don't think it's any surprise that they look like they're cut from the same cloth. It's not like you have, you know, somebody just walked out of the gym, big buff dude or somebody, or, you know, is coming there. It's either somebody who is carrying out a terrorist attack yelling Allah Akbar up in New York, or it's somebody that looks like a leftist and looks like they could barely curl a rifle, rather, or let alone shoot it. And so, but these are the people who are doing this.
1: Yeah.
9: And there seems to be no forward thought by the Secret Service. And so it was good to see some changes here. Uh-huh. I don't have faith, and I keep saying that, but that's the way it goes.
1: Hopefully it changes moving forward, and I will agree. They always have some kind of a look to them, the people who get into these kind of situations and commit them. Got to leave it there. Charles, Jonathan, we appreciate it. Both have a great weekend.
9: You got it. You too.
8: You too.
2: All right, let's bring in senior political analyst, Senator Rick Santorum. Sir, thank you so much for joining us. What did you think overall? Trump cracking some jokes, but then it also kind of felt like a campaign rally a little bit.
10: Yeah, I give the president a lot of credit for showing up. I thought it was a class move on his part to show up. I think it's a missed opportunity. Every time I ever got up and did anything in office or in a political climate, I said, you know, was it a positive or a negative? And I think it's sort of a mixed bag. I would argue it was a missed opportunity. I think the beginning of the speech where he tried to engage the audience and talk about, you know, what happened a few months ago was a really strong part of his speech. The Trump rally speech, why? I mean, you know, that audience certainly has heard it a million times. And anybody who's up at this hour of the night watching has heard it a million times. I mean, other than to tick off your audience and to delay and make them sit there for longer, it really had no positive effect on anybody, including him. So he could have shortened the speech, had some funny lines. I think they were really unfair to him. I think some of those lines actually, as a former senator, I think the line about the Senate, about climbing the stairs and having sex, I can't do both, was a funny line.
1: There were some funny ones in there.
10: And they didn't laugh. And I think in part they didn't laugh because it was an hour into the speech. And so you sort of lose your audience. So he had an opportunity to be gracious, talk about something that was relevant, be funny. I think they would have reacted better had he not sort of gone on with the other stuff. Overall, you know, no pluses, no minuses, but I think it's a missed opportunity. Not that he's going to win them over.
1: Well, that's
10: but
1: just
10: it's not
1: it.
10: About winning Senator them D- over. It's about presenting himself.
1: All right. So you think it was about presenting himself here. I would say he was pretty in line Trump. He gave kind of a rally speech. But as far as winning over the people in that room, it could have been the world's best
2: happen.
1: Speech of
2: never
1: all time
2: happen.
1: In history.
10: No,
1: not
10: but that's not
1: happen.
10: The point. I mean, right. the point there is never to win that audience. You can't win that audience. But what you can do is you can make them look bad. By not laughing at jokes that are funny, not an hour into the speech, and actually having been, you know, he was very gracious at the beginning, and he could have made some jokes and even taken some shots at people, which is a typical way of doing this speech. But the fact that he blended in all this other stuff got sort of, you know, sort of not funny, nasty with some people. I just think it just wasn't, it was a missed opportunity.
2: Senator, let's bring in Rob Astorino. He's host of Saturday Agenda right here on Newsmax. Rob, what did you think of the president's speech there?
11: Well, you know, as Rick was saying, as a theme, it's kind of like, you know, the Yankees going into Fenway Park and trying to win over Red Sox fans. It was never going to happen in that kind of room. But the flip of that, too, is, you know, if Joe Biden gave that same kind of speech or Barack Obama with his smile and his wonderful tux, they would have all been laughing hysterically. That's a tough speech, tough thing to do, no matter who you are. It's just so different. They're not comedians. They're politicians. The media has no sense of humor to begin with. But I do think it was a missed opportunity. I think it could have been a lot shorter and it could have been punchier. But, you know, all in all, what do you expect of Donald Trump? I was there in 2016 in the Waldorf for the Al Smith dinner. That was cringeworthy, Trump versus Clinton. Everyone was like, oh, my God, please get me out of here.
1: That was a roast, Smith dinner.
11: That was a roast, and that was kind of tough, but that was also very personal.
1: Yes,
11: tonight
1: it was.
11: He really didn't get that
1: all
11: personal.
1: All right, let's do this.
11: I mean,
1: we want to get to a soundbite real quick, Rob, about President Trump talking about the importance, though, to actually have this second time around. Here, I want to play it.
6: Just like my presidency, the second time is always better. It's always better. And the third time will be better yet. I'm only kidding. From the earliest moments after the attack on our dinner last April, I knew we had to reschedule this event as soon as possible.
1: What do you think about that? Joe Pinion standing by as well, sitting right next to me here in the studio.
5: I mean, look,
1: right?
5: The dinner needed to go on. The show needed to go on. It was about American resolve. And I think also, to Hogan's earlier point, the notion that Republicans are not going to be silenced, that we're not going to sit in the corner and feel duty-bound to take it in the teeth while you make a mockery of not only the institution that is the Fourth Estate, but also undermining the faith that people have in the office of the presidency. And so, look, people have their opinions about the speech this evening. I think the number one objective, number two objective, and number three objective was that the president showed up. He acknowledged the people that sacrificed on his behalf and the nation's behalf. And I think ultimately, at the end of the day, that's going to be the thing that makes the biggest difference.
2: Do you think that maybe they didn't mic up the rooms properly? Because some of the moments were really funny, like the Nicki Minaj, the twerking and this and that. And I get it. People were tired. It was an hour into it and everything like that. But I wonder, because there were some funny moments and we were laughing as we were watching at some of the moments.
5: They don't like him. They're never going to like him. And I think even to the senator's point.
2: So maybe he was trying too hard a little bit.
5: There were things where they almost had no choice but to laugh because they were that funny. But any time it was going to be on the margin, they made a conscious decision not to laugh. And they're always going to make a conscious decision not to laugh. They will like us when we win, when we deliver on the agenda, and they have no choice but to eat the crow and acknowledge the truth.
2: They'll never acknowledge the truth.
1: Trying to crack a couple jokes.
2: The Trump derangement syndrome is pretty severe among.
1: But he even admitted he has great respect for him. I think President Trump was trying to extend somewhat of an olive branch to say, hey, you know, we can have a good relationship as we come to, you know, the last couple years of my presidency after everything. I don't know, just my take. Everyone obviously has their own opinion on it.
2: Right, he could have gone a lot harder, but he didn't. So he above the fray. Yes. That was good.
1: All right, this concludes our special coverage of the rescheduled White House Correspondents' Dinner.
2: Be sure to tune in tomorrow morning to Newsmax for more live coverage. Have a great night, everyone.

0: healthy. Your future doctor's getting AI'd.
1: Driving. Pilot in planes. All right. Thank you so much. All right. Have a good one. All right. Rob Schmidt Tonight starts right now.

0: Good evening. I'm Lydia Serrani. Rob has the night off. Breaking this evening, the rescheduled White House Correspondents' Dinner is happening right now at the Waldorf Astoria in the nation's capital. President Trump is set to deliver remarks around 8:45 p.m. Eastern Time. Newsmax will show you that in its entirety. Plus, we'll have a live report from the dinner with White House Correspondent Mike Carter coming your way. Now, if you recall, the originally scheduled Correspondents' Dinner was in April. It was done before it ever even started after a crazed gunman sprinted through a security checkpoint. He was carrying a rifle. He is now accused of trying to assassinate President Trump. Again, keep it right here on Newsmax for continued coverage of the White House Correspondents' Dinner throughout the evening. But first, I've been a journalist for many, many years, and I can tell you this. It has never been more difficult to find the truth than it is now. Not because there's like a lack of information, but because we're drowning in narratives, wading through the headlines that tell you what to think before you ever even see the facts. Everywhere you look online, if you're trying to find out the truth, far right this, far right that, the label far right has now become so overused that it's almost lost all of its meaning. And then you start digging deeper. You discover that many of the people being described as far right are actually normal people like you and me, who believe in secure borders, legal immigration, and law and order. People like Elon Musk, who had a sit-down interview with The Economist.
1: You support not just the populist right, but the far right. In fact, very fringe parties in some countries.
2: No, I support the normal people.
1: Okay.
2: What do you call the far right, falsely?
1: You think as the normal person. Okay.
2: Yes. Literally, you could go back 10 or 15 years, and these policies were completely normal.
0: Musk is not wrong. Here was then Senator Barack Obama on the presidential debate stage back in 2008.
3: We've had 5 million undocumented workers come over the borders since George Bush took office. It has become an extraordinary problem. And the reason the American people are concerned is because they are seeing their own economic position slip away. And oftentimes, employers are exploiting these undocumented workers. They're not paying the minimum wage. They're not observing worker safety laws. And so what we have to do is create a comprehensive solution to the problem. Now, I have already stated that as president, I will make sure that we finally have the kind of border security that we need.
0: They called him the deporter in chief, right? Now, I guarantee you, if you took the script from what Obama just said there, what Hillary has also said in the past about immigration, Bill Clinton, Chuck Schumer, remember he said, call them illegal aliens. And then you showed people on the street that script today. They would say that's from President Trump. He's a Nazi. He's a racist. Because it's almost hard to believe that once upon a time, Democrats were normal, too. And now this has become the new norm. The NYPD, they just arrested a man who eyewitnesses say yelled Allah Akbar when he stabbed a Jewish man in the chest and an Asian man in the back with a screwdriver near Central Park yesterday afternoon. The suspect is now facing hate crime charges. Jewish leaders placing the blame squarely on New York City's mayor.
4: Mayor Mamdani, stop fanning the flames of hatred and division. The consequences are not abstract. They're playing out on our streets.
0: The back-to-back stabbings happening less than 24 hours after Mamdani reaffirmed his view that Israel's Prime Minister Netanyahu should be arrested if he steps foot in New York City. Now, Mamdani, he doesn't have the legal authority to arrest Bibi, but being anti-Israel now scores you points in the Democrat Party. That's all this is. Thankfully, though, there are still some good journalists out there. Listen to this.
5: If circumstances were different, would you have vowed to arrest the leaders of Hamas who perpetrated the October 7th attack if they were visiting New York?
0: Okay. So a normal person would have said, of course I'd arrest the Hamas terrorists. After all, during the October 7th massacre, babies were baked in ovens, women were raped and tortured. Yet, here's how Marxist Mamdani answered that question.
6: It is from a universal politics that I can look on October 7th and describe it for what it is, which is a horrific war crime. And I can also look at Benjamin Netanyahu and see the way that he has orchestrated this genocide and also deem him to similarly be a war criminal.
0: So he didn't answer the question. He pivoted back to Netanyahu. I mean, are we surprised? Let's remind everyone of this clip that doesn't get enough attention.
7: It is a privilege to be here with you once again. I stand before you as the first Muslim mayor in our city's history, and this year as the first Jummah that I have attended in that new position.
0: Okay, so nothing wrong with what Mamdani said when he visited that Queen's Mosque back in February. But listen to what the imam, the religious leader, said in song shortly thereafter.
8: والفرج فيه للمؤمنين على يديك وقتل الكافرين بسيفك.
0: So let me translate that for you. Through your hands comes the relief for believers and the killing of the infidels by your sword. So basically, kill all non-believers. So what did our illustrious mayor do? Did he stand up outraged and did he walk out? Did the mayor publicly condemn the imam for singing such a horrible thing? No, no, no. And this, folks, is just one of the many examples of how the media fools the public by not reporting what's actually going on.
1: You have painted, and because you have so many followers, so many Americans believe it, a kind of view that Europe and the UK are kind of, you know, overrun with terrifying Muslim immigrants. There's rape on every corner. There's a sort of civilizational destruction.
2: I haven't said any of those things. If you have a large and growing, rapidly growing group of people whose beliefs are antithetical to Western beliefs, at some point there will be a reckoning.
0: Did you see how indignant she is? So smug, like, what do you know? You're just a trillionaire. You're just the richest guy. I mean, did she forget about this UK report about rape, grooming gangs, an estimated quarter of a million victims? I have worked in newsrooms, again, for a very long time, and I've met some of the finest journalists in the country, many of them in this building right here. But I've also met far too many who see their job not as informing the public, but as educating them. When journalists start believing that they are the arbiters of truth rather than the seekers of it, they stop doing journalism and start doing activism. And normal people can tell the difference.
2: Here are the principles. And tell me, which of these sound terrible? That we should have secure borders, that we should have safe cities, that we should have sensible spending. Which of those three are far-right
1: those
2: fringe?
1: No,
2: and I would like to just admonish you,
1: dude,
2: and the media for the absurd characterization of the far-right. Maybe some people do loathe me, and that's probably true. I don't care. But the fact that, as you pointed out, a quarter billion people follow me is that I think a lot more people actually like me than don't. And I think a lot more people hate you and the media more than you realize.
0: And that's what you call a mic drop. Joining us now, Jack Posobiec. He's a Turning Point USA contributor. Also with us, Julian Epstein, Democratic consultant and former Democratic House Judiciary Committee chief counsel. Jack, what do you think? Mamdani stabbing, the rhetoric. It's a mess.
9: Well, it is. And you know, though, I think Elon's response there was pretty spot on. I mean, he was talking about the fact that the way social media, at least under Elon, exists is you can follow, you can unfollow, you can block, you can mute, you could do whatever you want. But this isn't about censorship. And if people have chosen to follow him for whatever reason, then there probably is point to what he's saying, as opposed to folks like The Economist. And we know that trust in the mainstream media is at an all-time low because they've lied about things like wokeness. They've lied about things like the rise of radical Islam. They've lied about things like mass migration and so many others that I could think of over the years. That you just played the clip of Barack Obama when he was first running, saying that he was against mass illegal immigration. This is Barack Obama we're talking about here. This is not exactly a guy who, as Elon would point out, is on the far right. And so I think what he's saying totally holds up. And I think that the way that we discuss these issues in public absolutely needs to reflect that. And that's been a huge problem with the mainstream media. It's a blind spot.
0: It certainly is. And Julian, the woman who interviewed Elon, the Economist editor-in-chief, Zanny Minton, you could tell that she seemed kind of like this, you know, she seemed kind of, you know, almost like as an elitist, like above it all. Like she knew more than Elon. What did you make of her trying to school Elon?
10: Well, I think she was outwitted by Elon. And I think you've seen that a lot when journalists try to take Musk on. I think they end up getting the losing end of that deal. But I think she's typical, particularly of the European and the global left media. There's a lot of pearl clutching, but this is the same media that sort of has been the BBC, for example, who regularly takes Hamas propaganda and reports it as real and then finds out later that it's false but doesn't correct the story. This is the same news media that ignored the 250,000 women who were victims of the groomer gangs. This is the same news media that refuses to deal with, I think, the threat that we face, the existential threat that we face, which is a big part of the left now affiliates itself ideologically or ideologically supports many of the terrorist groups, Hamas, Hezbollah, and they at least give cover to them. Zoran Mandami being sort of the prime example of the far left sort of not only giving cover to the ideological ideas of Hamas and Hezbollah, but actually fomenting anti-Semitism with his blood libels against Israel. I think the news media, if you want to be charitable, you could say it's very naive about the nature of the threat that we face. If you want to be less charitable, you can say it is struggling to gain relevance.

0: we'll hear from the president is some discussion about far left terrorism and the fact that this event had to be rescheduled because of a shooting that took place and yet another attempted assassination attempt at the president of the United States. And by the way, potentially every single person that was in that room. That's why the vice president is not there. The first lady is not there this time around. And that's something, again, in with all of this violence that we're talking about, that the far left is supporting, that this very event had to be rescheduled because of that. And yet the mainstream media is more interested in trying to go after Elon Musk because of who he follows on Twitter, as opposed to people that are actually picking up guns.
1: Jack Posobiec, Julian Epstein, thank you both.
2: Thank you.
1: President Trump is set to roast the press at the most heavily guarded event right now in Washington, D.C. You're taking a live look right there. We'll have a live...

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1: President Trump set to take the stage at the rescheduled correspondence dinner in little over an hour from now. The White House stating that Trump will be delivering a unifying but entertaining speech. Oh, there you're taking a live look there with President Trump there shaking hands. I believe that's the beautiful Caroline Leavitt. And there he is shaking hands with everyone there.

0: Ladies and gentlemen, please rise for the presentation of the colors by the Joint
1: Armed Forces.
0: All
1: right, President Trump, and we'll be checking in momentarily with the president there. He just arrived at the White House Correspondents' Dinner. Very heavily guarded event right now happening in D.C., rescheduled from April, as we know, the biggest security threat that happened. A man trying to rush the dinner with a gun. White House correspondent Mike Carter, live for us there with more. Mike.
2: Yeah, Lydia, good to be with you. Good evening. A much more toned down White House Correspondents' Dinner this evening than what we saw in April. Back in April, you had about 2,500 guests. Tonight, less than 700. And we're on Pennsylvania Avenue right now, just outside of the Waldorf Astoria. Used to be the Trump Hotel here in D.C. from 2016 to 2022. But just down the street from the White House,

0: And it is as quiet on this street as anywhere in Washington this evening. Just a couple of protesters, and I mean a couple, maybe two or three. They're a couple blocks away, but security very tight tonight. All of the road closed around the Waldorf Astoria tonight. Unlike back in April, Lydia, where you just needed a paper ticket with no QR code or not even a name on it. Tonight, folks who are in the White House Correspondents Association were emailed tickets with QR codes. And we are expecting a much tighter security apparatus tonight. As for the president's speech tonight, White House says this will be a unifying speech, but you had about 500 journalists this week write to the White House Correspondents Association asking for them to come down hard on President Trump over several issues, saying that he is oppressing freedom of speech, like what we saw with the New York Times back earlier this month, going after the New York Times. The Justice Department was. They eventually dropped their subpoenas against the New York Times because the Times had written about Air Force One, the old Air Force One leaving Turkey and not the new one. So a lot of issues tonight to discuss for sure for President Trump. We'll see what happens here about an hour from now.
1: Mike Carter, thank you so much. So definitely a lot tighter security. Jonathan Gilliam joins us now, former FBI agent, also with us. Charles Marino, former Secret Service agent. Charles, I remember being on the air with you, right, when during the last correspondence dinner, when that crazed man tried to get past security at the originally scheduled correspondence dinner. Again, back in April, you're taking a live look there at the new correspondence dinner at the Waldorf Astoria, which used to be the Trump Hotel in Washington, D.C. What do you think about what Mike Carter just said, that this event is a lot more secure than the previous one?
2: Yeah, look, there's no doubt there were lessons learned from the incident that took place at the Washington Hilton. And this is the new normal in terms of our threat level here in the country, specifically about the threats targeting those in elected office, including the president, up 40%. The Secret Service dealing with 10,000 threats with the access to social media for more people to vent this rhetoric directed at the president and his family. So a more controlled environment, enhanced security, increased technologies, essentially the Secret Service is going to have to become much, much faster at evolving to the threats in this dynamic threat environment. This is where we are. This is where we will continue to be. And the Secret Service can anticipate being challenged going forward.
1: And Jonathan, Secret Service, you just heard Charles talking about it. They're now changing their security protocols. What do you think about the fact that the vice president is not there? It's not as large of a crowd. Mike Carter said you need a lot more layers to security than just kind of flashing a piece of paper with a QR code.
3: Yeah, it's I love what Charles is saying there. And it the Secret Service is going to have to get ahead of what these bad guys are doing and the evolution of these terrorist type attacks. It's hard for me to even fathom that I have to say that, because that's what the Secret Service is supposed to do. They're supposed to stay ahead of these things. And even now we're embroiled in a, you know, an issue with one of J.D. Vance's security leaking information about something that he didn't like that the vice president was doing, apparently. I think they need to start focusing on recruiting and eliminating some of these people that aren't qualified for the job, a lot of these mid-level managers, and getting rid of those people so they can get back to the operators. Like when Charles was there, you know, like we used to be in the Secret Service. It's good to see that they're taking these things seriously, the QR codes and these things, but and also not going back to the Hilton. Mm-hmm. I think that should be off the charts. If one president shot, another attack happened in that location, just stop with that hotel. Mm-hmm. So there are things that are being done. That's good. But I just don't trust the Secret Service. I'll be honest mm-hmm. with you. I don't know if they are up to the game that the leftists right. and the terrorists are playing. I'm not sure about that.
1: Jonathan Gilliam, Charles Marino, we got to leave it right there. Thank you both.
3: You got it.
2: Thanks.
1: And of course, keep it right here. As soon as the president starts to speak, we will bring it to you live. Meantime, the Trump administration cracking down hard on taxpayer-funded college tuition for illegal aliens, multiple states facing lawsuits. Is this finally the end of the illegal alien gravy train? And again, more live coverage from the White House correspondents.

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1: Well, not only do illegals get free rent, food, health care, but many also receive financial aid for college paid for by who else? We, the taxpayer. The Trump administration is now, though, suing Colorado, claiming that by Americans are being discriminated against because they're not given the same reduced tuition rates for scholarships like illegals. The Department of Justice stating that they will not tolerate American students being treated like second-class citizens in their own country. Now, Colorado is one of at least 10 states facing lawsuits challenging in-state tuition for illegals, including California, Minnesota, Illinois, Virginia, Massachusetts, and New Jersey. Joining us now, Laura Reese, Director of Border Security and Immigration at the Heritage Foundation, along with Scott Michalski, former Senior ICE Enforcement and Removal Operations Officer. Laura, let's start with you. When will the money train for illegals finally end?
2: Oh, well, great question. This is a law that goes back to 1996. Congress passed it and said if a state is going to offer in-state tuition to illegal aliens, they also have to offer in-state tuition to U.S. citizens and lawful permanent residents in other states. And think about the insult to injury here. I mean, American college applicants compete to get into schools, including out of state. Why on earth are such precious positions in colleges even given to illegal aliens who aren't supposed to be here? And then you compound that insult by then giving them in-state tuition and making U.S. citizens pay double. It's egregious, and I'm glad the Justice Department is enforcing this.
1: I know people my age still trying to pay off their school loans. And meanwhile, an illegal, they just get everything, the red carpet rolled out for them. Now, 30 states, including D.C., many of them red states, refusing to hand over their voter rolls, even after the state of New Jersey revealed that 6,600 illegals were registered to vote. I thought they said it was a conspiracy theory, right? Including 400 that did vote. And we know this is just cracking the surface, Scott. It's becoming clearer and clearer that Democrats imported millions of illegals for votes and political power.
3: Yeah, there's no doubt. I mean, I think the people understand that they've been screaming this from the hilltop. And what they want to do is they want to flood the zone. And nothing's going on here. There's nothing to see. And then a report breaks, and then there's blame shifted here and there. Look, they knew this when they created the illegal driver's licenses. They gave these illegals driver's licenses for one reason. It was tied to voter registration, and the state knew it. So coming back later on, and I mean, she's my governor. I mean, like, she represents me, and it's like unbelievable. Like, she can stand in front of a microphone and then she could blame a contractor, knowing full well this administration, the last administration, two terms, understood what they were doing from the very beginning. And it's disgusting.
1: They knew exactly what they're doing. Laura Reese, Scott Michalski, thank you both.
2: Thank you.
1: Our next guest, Dr. Michael Savage, he has an interesting perspective on whether killer drones should be used in combat. There he is. And we'll have more live coverage from the White House Correspondents' Dinner. Don't go anywhere.

0: weeknights.
1: Welcome back. The United States completing a 13th straight night of strikes on targets across Iran, hitting military command centers, drone storage facilities, and communication networks. Axios reporting Trump is saying he's close to a decision on a massive attack against Iran, seriously considering restarting major combat operations, including even larger strikes. Our next guest argues that killer drones that deliver lethal strikes should be banned in combat because they violate the Geneva Convention and dehumanize war by turning soldiers into mincemeat, leaving nothing to return to families. Dr. Michael Savage joins us, host of Savage Nation. Thank you, sir, so much for joining us. Tell us more about why you feel this way.
2: Well, Lydia, thank you for having me. No one's talking about the toll of war on humanity itself. Man's inhumanity to man has been forgotten as a subject. I want to be the conscience that says, wait a minute now. It's one thing to defeat the enemy. It's another thing to turn the enemy into mincemeat. So people say, come on, Mike, you want the enemy to win? And I have to remind people that already banned by the Geneva Convention, first created in 1864, by the way, right now, banned, of course, are chemical weapons. They don't use sarin gas. Remember when Saddam was said to have used sarin? Well, we say, no, you can't use chemical weapons. No biological weapons. You can't drop viruses and bacteria on populations. So those are banned. You can't kill medical personnel on purpose. That's a no-no, according to the Geneva Convention, for those who say we should have no rules. There are rules. And I am saying that killer drones need to be added to the list of no, no, no. I don't want to spell out, if people want to go on YouTube and see what happens. These are attack drones that kill soldiers who could be hiding in a burrow in the ground, running away from the other side. High velocity shrapnel, concussive overpressure blast, direct kinetic impact. It's not like traditional artillery or bombing. Drones actually hunt down the individual and destroy the soldier and make them into mincemeat. The mother doesn't even get back a corpse. And, yeah, Ukraine is boasting that they're making these things, killing Russian boys, and Russia's been using them as well. It's not one side or the other. And that's because no one has said, hey, wait a minute now. War is one thing, but this type of warfare is another. You can't kill medical personnel purposely. You can't purposely kill civilian populations. So there are rules in the Geneva Conventions that have been held already. I'm saying, for God's sake, slow down. We shouldn't be using attack drones just because they're lethal and they're wonderful for killing the enemy. These are men, boys being killed, and they never come back, not even with a leg or an arm knocked off. They're turned into fragments. There's nothing left, Lydia.
1: Right. We have to remember that we're humans, right? There's a level of humanity that is often missing in war. Now, I want you to take a listen to Secretary of State Marco Rubio speaking to reporters when it comes to attacking Iran. Dr. Savage, listen to this.
2: Please.
3: You know, guys, I saw Araghchi, their foreign minister, who the other day say or something about their policies, an eye for an eye. The president's policy is a head for an eye. I mean, honestly, that's what it's going to be. I mean, they will pay a very heavy price for the things they're doing.
1: Head for an eye.
2: For an eye. Okay, well, it's a little post-biblical. I get it. I like Rubio. I think he's turned into a first-class statesman at this stage. I would absolutely see him as the leader of the next administration if he ran. I know he's not the number one choice by Trump. I read this morning that his choice now is J.D. Vance. That's fine. I think Rubio's fine. I don't like this head for an eye thing. What are we going to hear next, a village for an eye? I don't know what's coming next. Must everything be overkill with this administration? Must everything be a threat that is overbearingly bigger than the other guy? I don't know where we're going. Never mind as a nation, but as a people, Lydia. Can't we just stop for a minute and say, sure, defeat radical Islam, borders, language, culture. But, you know, a nation is defined, as I said, by borders, language, and culture, but a nation ultimately is defined by its people. And when the human beings lose their humanity, tell me what's left of the nation.
1: I know, but you're dealing with a regime that wants to obliterate you and doesn't see you as a human.
2: Yeah,
1: so that is the crux here.
2: Well, look at Mamdani. He doesn't see us as human beings.
1: No.
2: He sees us as infidels. I've been watching his show. Mamdani, in my mind, is clearly the head of the Muslim Brotherhood in the United States. I've seen this from the beginning. I've done it on YouTube. What is everyone wondering why he's making these statements? It's clear what he is. So what do you do now? How do we deal with people like this who want to wipe us off the planet? That's the question. No resistance to any weapon whatsoever? I say, wait a minute. Defeat the enemy, but preserve our humanity.
1: God willing, right? I mean, Mamdani refused to say he would even arrest a Hamas terrorist. Dr. Michael Savage, we're in some scary times. Thank you so much, sir, for joining us.
2: I'm not scared. I'm angry. It's different.
1: Nothing scares you. All right.
2: Thanks, Lydia. Have a good weekend.
1: Thank you. Alexandria Ocasio-Cortez appears to be what Democrats are seeking to lead the country in the future. The bartender from Westchester County, who poses as a gritty Latina from the Bronx, is actually the front runner for the Democrat nomination. This, according to a new poll out of New Hampshire. AOC support indicates Trump has driven Democrat voters so mad that they intend to destroy the entire country just to get even. Take a listen to the young women Democrats want to lead the United States and even the world.
0: We now have a paramilitary force. And like we saw in Jim Crow, whether you just point a finger and 100 years ago accuse a little black boy of something, you can point a finger and accuse someone of that today.
4: What did the Senate majority fight for? One of the largest corporate bailouts with as few strings as possible in American history. Shameful.
5: We don't have to wait for any one president to impose a wealth tax. I think that it needs to be done expeditiously.
6: The American Revolution was against the billionaires of their time.
1: Dick Morris, advisor to President Trump, joins us now. AOC, she can't even keep track of world politics or accents. What do you think about her being the leading Democrat to run for the highest office in the land?
7: Well, I've always said that when the Democrats lose an election, historically, they move to the left. Should move to the center, but they never do. After Nixon defeated Humphrey, the next candidate was McGovern. After Reagan defeated Carter, the next candidates were Mondale and Dukakis. And I'm not surprised. I wouldn't be surprised if AOC wins the Democratic primary.
1: Wow. Now new polling from Emerson College showing the Democrats with an 11-point advantage over Republicans, leading 53-42%, also showing Trump's approval rating at only 39%. So voters also seem to remain split between Vice President J.D. Vance and Secretary of State Marco Rubio. Vance ahead by a single point. And then you mentioned this before. There's another McLaughlin poll showing Trump's approval rating at 49%. Yeah. So what do you make of this recent polling, Dick?
7: Well, McLaughlin is right and Emerson is wrong.
1: Okay.
7: McLaughlin is always right. He's been right for years. And he was right in 24. And 49% job approval for Trump is what it's been in McLaughlin's poll every month from the last 10 months. Never been lower than 47, only rarely above 50. And he won the election of 24 with 49.8% of the vote. So it's enough. And the amazing thing, I've never seen this in 50 years of polling. The Trump ratings are solid. They never change. No matter what happens, he never goes down. And I think he's going to win the midterms handily.
1: Wow.
7: The 12-point Democratic edge that Emerson sees there, McLaughlin has it at a 2-point Democratic edge. And the way the districts are configured, because there are districts that are 100% Democrat, the black districts, the generic vote always is skewed Democrat, even when the Republicans are going to win the seats. So only a 2-point Democratic edge means a Republican victory.
1: Right.
7: And then you have the decision that minority-majority districts are illegal.
1: Right.
7: And you have the midterm reapportionment. And that spots Republicans about 20 points, 20 seats extra. And I think that we're going to reelect Collins in Maine.
1: Okay.
7: We're going to win all the other seats. And then I think, depending on August 4th, which is the Michigan primary, if El Saeed wins that primary, I think we could pick up Michigan.
1: Wow. And you know who else is always right, not just McLaughlin? Dick Morris. Thank you so much for joining us, sir.
7: Thank you.
1: All right, the left obsessed with hating on the WNBA superstar Caitlin Clark. The latest attack claims her complaints to referees about missed foul calls have become dangerous for the league's black players. That's...

0: You're watching An American Moment.
1: Time now for news from the left. WNBA superstar Caitlin Clark, she is now the face of women's basketball, the only reason that the league is relevant. I mean, her season dominated by headlines of her getting beat up by jealous players on opposing teams. But her latest attack now coming from a USA Today column, arguing that Clark's complaints to referees about missed foul calls have become dangerous for the league's black players. The piece linking the lynching of a 14-year-old black boy, Emmett Till, in the 50s to Clark's on-court behavior. Sports columnist Nancy Armour writing, Indiana Fever all-star Caitlin Clark and her enablers must take the rest of us for idiots, adding, it shouldn't need reminding that this country has an awful history of black people being harmed, even killed, in the name of defending white women. Armour expanding her thoughts, saying, it seems there is a white nationalist faction to Clark's fandom that is deeply, deeply problematic, made even more so because the WNBA is made up of predominantly of black women, many of them queer. Wow. Brittany Hughes of MRC Video joins us now. Brittany, this, as somebody who played basketball since third grade, this is infuriating. And I love Sophie Cunningham, you know, the points. And they should be thanking these women for putting the WNBA on the map. Instead, look at the ridiculous attacks physically and also, metaphorically coming Clark's way.
2: You're exactly right, Lydia. The way that Caitlin Clark has been treated since coming to the WNBA just a couple of short years ago has been absolutely egregious. She is the only thing about the WNBA that works. She's the only reason that anybody is even watching it. And the minute she hit the court, immediately we had a whole bunch of black female players, many of them lesbians, who were upset because they were saying that, you know, well, they don't get paid as much as her, and they were the ones that created this sport, and they're the reason that it exists to this day. They're jealous. They're blatantly jealous. And how many times have we had to see this young woman get thrown around? She's had an elbow put into her throat. And now all she's saying is, look, she just wants to play the game, right? When there are obvious fouls against her, she just wants those fouls to be called fairly. Now, you can agree or disagree on whether or not something was or was not a foul, but you cannot disagree, or at least anybody with eyes shouldn't be able to say that this woman has not been clearly targeted because she is white, because she is straight, and because you have a bunch of black players who are jealous of her. And I will say this too about Caitlin Clark. Every time something like this happens, she comes out and clearly tries to take the high road, but she says, look, race shouldn't be a part of this narrative. She comes out and she condemns racism. She's absolutely terrified of being called a racist herself. Her coach comes out and condemns racism. But look, at the end of the day, she might not have a race-based bone to pick with these people, mm-hmm. but they sure as heck have one to pick with her. And to compare her wanting fouls called fairly to threats against, you know, like Emmett Till, who was beaten so severely that his face was disfigured, is insane.
1: It really is insane in how they can flip the script, right? The media, the narrative. Speaking of flipping the script, Hunter Biden, he was on Sour Don Lemon's podcast trying to remain relevant, the both of them losers, trash-talking CNN's Jake Tapper for writing a book about his dad's disastrous re-election campaign in 2024. Listen to this.
3: I think that Jake is a complete and utter I think that he is a really poor journalist. And beyond that, I don't think he's a very decent human being. I think he's full of That's what I think.
1: You know, Hunter also recently said that there's a gay mafia that's in control of D.C. Did you hear that? And Don Lemon thinks he can become the next president of the United States. He says people come up to him all the time saying he should run. Are these two of the most delusional people you've ever seen in your life at this point?
2: Well, I mean, delusional is a kind way of putting it. Has Hunter Biden ever been able to get through a single sentence in his life without just spewing rampant profanity? And look, you're going to make me defend Jake Tapper here. this is unreal. I mean, Jake Tapper, this is what's unreal about this. Jake Tapper came out and wrote this book about Joe Biden and his cognitive decline, which everybody had been able to see for months, if not years, before Jake Tapper and at least some in the left-wing media finally started admitting it, right? So the fact that Jake Tapper didn't even come out and say any of this until after the Biden presidency, that's what's egregious. Hunter Biden has absolutely no business coming after Jake Tapper for saying what everybody already knew. And he didn't even make an argument, by the way. You notice that he didn't say, oh, yeah, my dad's mental health is absolutely fantastic. He's in great shape, sharp as a tack, all the things that they were saying during his presidency when he was supposedly running the country, right, that we were supposed to believe. Hunter Biden didn't come out and make any kind of argument. All he did was throw around pejoratives. So, I mean, who even listens to that nonsense? This is crazy.
1: Right. I mean, we have eyes, ears, and a brain. Yeah, we clearly saw that his dad wasn't all right. And speaking of people that maybe got hit once too many times in the head, actor Alan Ritchson. Now, he's a star of the Amazon Prime show Reacher, which I'm a fan of. I actually watched the show, accusing President Trump, though, of concealing the Epstein files while saying he's all up into 13-year-olds. Watch this.
4: Where are they? It's a f***ing law, b***h. Show it, you pedophiles. I would get those Epstein files out in 2 seconds. Don't you want to see what's in there so that we can hold people accountable? These fucking rapists? We're just cool with it? That has the keys to the nuclear... He's like all up into 13-year-olds. Like, dude, what? Go to jail. Go to...
1: Do you think the roids got to him, or what happened?
2: I don't know. It is awfully rich coming from somebody in Hollywood talking about pedophiles being kept under wraps. I mean, there are more than a few skeletons in Hollywood closets if you want to talk about people that have preyed on children. But here's the other thing I'd like to know. I want to know when the defamation lawsuits start, right? Because we have seen multiple leftists, including Democrat politicians, who have gone on podcasts. They have gone on major news networks and have openly stated, as though it is gospel, that Donald Trump is a pedophile that sexually abused children. There is zero evidence of that. He has never been credibly accused of that, much less charged with that, convicted of that. The Biden administration had the Epstein files. If Donald Trump had been abusing children, do you not think that the Biden administration would have been all over that? There's right. no evidence of that that we've been presented with. So to come out and to continue to say this like it is fact, as far as I'm concerned, is just flat out slander.
1: I know Trump was the first one to actually ban Epstein from Mar-a-Lago. He's the first guy to call him out. Brittany Hughes. We got to leave it right there. Thank you so much.
2: Thanks, Lydia.
1: All right, keep it right here. We are moments away from President Trump flaming the...
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1: Finally tonight, the rescheduled White House Correspondents' Dinner happening right now. You're taking a live look right there. President Trump will be delivering remarks. And, of course, Newsmax will bring it to you live. Again, I'm Lydia Serrano. Rob will be back. Trust and remember, God is with you in all ways, always. Finnerty's up next. And, Rob, correct me if I'm wrong. You have been to the White House Correspondents' Dinner before. How was it?
2: I bet not good. It's, you know, they call it nerd prom. I was invited tonight. I'm not going to go to D.C. on a Friday. Look, somebody, Lydia, somebody's got to work. Somebody's got to be here for the people. And that's, I'm that guy. Okay. But also, they
1: you
2: call it nerd prom for a reason. And these people are all so secretly excited that they get to do this twice and get their hair done and makeup and get dressed up and get pictures taken for the second time in 3 months. No, it's a terrible event, although I am excited to see it. It honestly is. I say that objectively, but I am excited to see the president.
1: Tell us how you really feel.
2: That is how, by the way, enjoyed you tonight. I was watching in the green room.
1: Thank you.
2: Lydia, we'll see you in a little bit. Finnerty starts right now.
3: Numbers are numbers at this agency, and certainly I have never seen in my 24-year career.
4: Who makes a decision about the melatonin of big techs?
5: Oh, yeah. She would be doing that again.
3: Yeah.
5: Right.
6: Queerness, transness is just a part of, you know, the fabric of the natural world.
2: Good evening. Welcome back to Finnerty. I'm Rob Finnerty. Happy Friday. Yes, a live look at the White House Correspondents' Dinner, part two, after the assassination attempt on the president in April. The president will finally deliver his speech 3 months late in just about 30 minutes. We're going to bring you that live here on Finnerty tonight as it happens. White House Press Secretary Karoline Leavitt says the president's remarks will be, quote, unifying yet serious, vicious yet hilarious, and we are definitely looking forward to that. We start tonight with a question. What do you think is going to happen when you elect a Muslim anti-Jew mayor in the most Jewish city in America? And what do you think is going to happen when you elect a Muslim, an always creepily smiling Muslim immigrant from Uganda, who is obsessively focused on denigrating Jews and denigrating Israel, to the most powerful office in the city? What did you think was going to happen? Seriously. In the last 2 years, there have been more anti-Semitic attacks in New York than at any other time in history. Last year, the number 1,437. This year, and it's only July, there have already been 1,160. That is the most anti-Semitic attacks, assaults, harassment, crime in the country by far. What did you think was going to happen when 3 days ago that same Muslim Ugandan socialist mayor called for the arrest of the prime minister of another country?
7: My administration has reviewed every avenue available under applicable law to determine whether New York City could execute the International Criminal Court's arrest warrant if Benjamin Netanyahu came here. It is clear that we do not have the independent legal authority to enforce this warrant. The federal government, however, does. And I call on them to join the ICC and execute this warrant. And I want to be equally clear. Benjamin Netanyahu is not welcome in New York City.
2: What did you think was going to happen when you elected an anti-Israel Muslim mayor who condemned the arrest of Venezuelan dictator Nicolas Maduro, but then called for the arrest of the Jewish prime minister of Israel, tweeting after Maduro was arrested that, quote, unilaterally attacking a sovereign nation is an act of war and a violation of federal law and international law. But then he called for the arrest this week of Benjamin Netanyahu without any irony at all.
8: I called the president and spoke with him directly to register my opposition to this act and to make clear that it was an opposition based on being opposed to a pursuit of regime change, the violation of federal international law, and a desire to see that be consistent each and every day.
2: And what did you think was going to happen when you allow thousands of Muslims in New York City to pray in the streets, in public parks? Not in a mosque. They don't do this in mosques in New York City. They do it in the streets. They do it in Times Square, parks. Again, not in a mosque, and that's deliberate, but in public, with the call to prayer blaring over speakers.
9: This is not Cairo, Mecca, or Medina. It's New York City. and the Adhan, or Muslim call to prayer, is ringing out in the Big Apple, especially during Ramadan.
2: What did you think was going to happen? Well, exactly what happened. A Jewish man walking out of a Jewish center and an Asian man were stabbed in New York City yesterday with a screwdriver by a Muslim man who allegedly yelled Allah Akbar repeatedly as he stabbed them with that screwdriver. That is exactly what happens. But thankfully, Zohran Mamdani immediately issued a long, impassioned tweet condemning anti-Semitism. Clearly, Zohran cares. And this tweet clearly shows his overwhelming support for the 2 million Jews that live in New York City. Now, here it is. It's going to take me a minute to read this, so just bear with me. Quote, "These hateful and despicable attacks have no place in our city." End quote. That's it. Nothing about anti-Semitism. 3 days after calling for the arrest of the Prime Minister of Israel, that was it. Now compare that to how Zohran reacted when there's even a whiff of something anti-Muslim.
8: "The dream of every Muslim is simply to be treated the same as any other New Yorker. And yet for too long we have been told to ask for less than that and to be satisfied with whatever little we receive. No more."
2: Yeah, Zohran, that is also the dream of everybody else in New York City, including Jewish people in New York City. Not to be harassed in the middle of the day walking out of a Jewish center. But every time you talk about genocide and every time you talk about calling Jews war criminals, you put a target on the back of Jews in America who have absolutely nothing to do with what's happening in the Middle East. I'm sorry, they don't. And you are, I think, knowingly, just my opinion, but I think knowingly incentivizing crazy people to hurt Jewish people and stab people with a screwdriver while yelling Allah Akbar. And what do you think happens when you let a man with a Nazi tattoo become the Democratic nominee for the Senate in Maine? Nobody's connected these dots. The Nazis, of course, were responsible for the Holocaust, which did happen in the late 1930s and 1940s. But what do you think happens when the most prominent Jews in Washington don't call this out? Chuck Schumer is a senator from New York. He's also the most prominent Jew in the country. He never condemned Graham Plattner. Neither did Jewish New York City Congressman Dan Goldman, who tweeted today that, quote, "So many in the city normalize anti-Semitism by associating American Jews with the actions of the Israeli government. Enough is enough." Well, bravo, Dan. But Dan and Chuck had no problem with the Democrat Party supporting a guy with a Nazi tattoo for 10 months up until like 10 minutes ago, which is not a profile in courage. That is a profile in cowardice. And you didn't say anything because you didn't want to lose the insane anti-Jew wing of the Democrat Party. But Dan Goldman lost his primary anyway to another Jewish man, which was interesting. But that Jewish man went to a mosque and bowed to Muslims in New York City. Here is useful idiot Brad Lander.
10: Bismillah, Nir Rahman, Nir Rahim. Kulhu Allah.

0: It's great stuff, Brad. Really catchy stuff right there. I love it. I love it. 5, 6, 7, 8. What are you doing, Brad? What are you doing? This latest stabbing happened at 1:30 in the afternoon. It was the middle of the day, sunny day in New York City. Zohran Mamdani, the mayor of the city where this happened, waited over 4 hours to comment on the stabbing. 4 hours. Now tell me, do you think he'd wait that long if a Muslim was attacked in New York City? I don't, because he didn't, and we've got the proof. Zohran got up and tweeted at 1 in the morning after an incident involving a Muslim, quote, "I am outraged by the despicable, cowardly attacks against Muslim New Yorkers in Bay Ridge, one of which was on a 12-year-old girl. This violence is unacceptable. Muslim New Yorkers deserve to live with safety and dignity." Yeah, so do Jews, Zohran. "And be able to walk on our streets free from harassment, threats, and harm. Islamophobia has no place in our city, and violence or intimidation against Muslim New Yorkers is unacceptable." And he tweeted this after another incident, quote, "I'm outraged by this hateful anti-Muslim attack in our city. No one should be targeted with slurs, threats, or violence ever. Muslim New Yorkers deserve to move through this city with safety and dignity." Yeah, Zohran, so do Jews. "Islamophobia has no place here, and we will not tolerate it." Yeah, neither should anti-Semitism, Zohran. Neither should anti-Jew hate. Now, compare that to what he tweeted after a Jewish man was attacked in New York City yesterday. Quote, "These hateful and despicable acts have no place in our city." Didn't even mention anti-Semitism. Didn't say anything about it. Zohran Mamdani, who took the oath of office on the Quran. Zohran Mamdani, who is married to a very bizarre woman, who on the 4th of July got on a plane and attended a $1,000 pro-Palestine retreat in Europe. A socialist who wore $600 boots to her husband's inauguration and sat courtside with him at the Knicks game when they were in the finals. The same woman who liked multiple posts on social media claiming that October the 7th was a hoax that didn't happen, promoting the slogan "From the River to the Sea." But this woman is apparently still the love of Zohran's life.
1: "My wife is the love of my life, and she's also a private person who has held no formal position on my campaign or in my city hall. I, however, was elected to represent all 8.5 million people in this city, and I believe that it's my responsibility because of that role to answer any questions about my thoughts and my policies and my decisions."
0: Yeah, Zohran, you've got a real catch there, a real catch. She's also a rabid anti-Semite. Just my opinion, but I say that because she has not condemned any of her past posts before Zohran became mayor. And this, by the way, is not the far left. This is not like Ted Kennedy's Democrat Party. It's something totally different. It's communism and it's radical Islam. And this is how they take over. The Berlin Wall separated East and West Berlin. One side was free, one side was communist, but nobody from the free side ever tried to break into the communist side. It was always only the other way around. Think about that. Elect a radical Muslim from Africa, allows anti-Semitism to thrive, condone softly, like that 11-word tweet we saw from Zohran where he never once mentioned anti-Semitism, burn Christian churches to the ground, and never arrest anyone. It was arson, but we can't figure this out. It happened in June. Who did it? I have a few ideas. Allow the call to prayer out loud. Allow prayer rugs to be sold at Ground Zero 25 years after radical Islamists took down the towers. Import millions of illegal immigrants from African Muslim nations like Somalia and the Sudan. These are our neighbors. Claim they built America. Make it easy for them to have children. Increase handouts, welfare programs, health care for immigrants, and watch it spread like wildfire. That is where we are tonight, and that is how you take over a country without firing a single shot, and that is where we are, and it's happened before. Lebanon was once a Christian nation. Syria was once a Christian nation. Jordan, Turkey, Egypt, Libya, Algeria, we could go on. They were all once Christian nations. They're all Muslim now. They're not Christian anymore. And America could be next if we don't stop this right now. When we come back, in a Finnerty exclusive you are not going to want to miss, Bigfoot is real. That according to our next guest, who says that he has the proof and he's going to show us live on Finnerty tonight. Plus,
2: you know, an understanding that queerness, transness is just a part of, you know, the fabric of the natural world.
0: No, it's not. Queerness and transness are actually not part of the fabric of the natural world. That is actor Elliot Page, formerly Ellen Page, who just made a new documentary chronicling trans animals. The video will shock you, but also probably make you laugh. That's coming up, Infinity Files. And another look live inside the White House Correspondents' Dinner. There is the president speaking with CBS's Weijia Zhang. The president's scheduled to speak in just about 25 minutes. We will bring that to you here on Finnerty. But imagine what it was like back in April when everybody in the room had to take cover under their tables when a deranged liberal tried to shoot the president. Again, we're speaking with not one but three people who were there that night. Stay with us.
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0: and Greg Kelly. 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
1: All right. You're taking a live look at the Waldorf Astoria Hotel in Washington. This is the old Trump Hotel. The White House Correspondents' Dinner, part two, happening as we speak after a gunman tried to kill Donald Trump in April. He just got his Diet Coke. We are expecting him to speak at any time in the next 15 minutes, 20 minutes. He's scheduled to speak at 8:30, so that would be 14 minutes, but who knows? He could speak at any moment. This after Cole Allen, a 31-year-old part-time school teacher who donated to Kamala Harris, meaning another left-wing radical, open fire outside the ballroom at the Washington Hilton just before the president was scheduled to speak. A member of the extremist group Wide Awake, he tried to assassinate the president of the United States, but the left want you to think this is all normal. At one point after the shooting, CNN even indicated that he was a right-wing extremist who was trying to kill a Republican president, because that makes a lot of sense, doesn't it? Cole Allen charged a security checkpoint while armed with a shotgun, a handgun, and multiple knives. He did shoot a Secret Service agent. His manifesto said that he was planning to target Trump administration officials, quote, prioritized from highest ranking to lowest. You know, a right-wing extremist. He didn't care who got in the way. His target was Donald Trump. People were forced to duck under tables. Newsmax had two tables that night in April. And while all of this was happening, CNN ran a headline that said Trump cabinet rushed from White House Correspondents' Dinner after loud sounds. Jake Tapper, loud sounds like a balloon popping. The Washington Post, quote, President Trump evacuated from the White House Correspondents' Dinner after loud noises were heard from the ballroom. Loud noises. If you've ever heard a gunshot, you know what a gunshot sounds like. It was the exact same thing with the Associated Press. It was a security incident. Quote, breaking, President Trump evacuated after a security incident at the White House Correspondents' Dinner. Newsmax White House correspondent Michael Carter was there that night. He's there again tonight. Michael, good evening. Take us through what it was like back in April and what we're expecting to happen over the next hour or so there at the Waldorf tonight.
2: Yeah, Rob, I can tell you firsthand, I knew it was gunshots. The moment I heard those two gunshots ringing out back in April, of course, we saw President Trump then quickly rushed off stage, some people taking issue with how fast Secret Service moved the president off stage. But keep in mind, Rob, we were on the lower level ballroom. Above us was where the security apparatus was to enter the Washington Hilton. Now, I will say it was rather easy to walk into the Hilton without being frisked, without having to go to through security from the street, and that until you actually met that airport-style security issue. But that is something that the Secret Service says they have fixed tonight. And behind me is Pennsylvania Avenue outside the Waldorf Astoria. You have several layers of security this time around, and we're told that any kind of situation like we saw back in April where you have a gunman running through a security apparatus, they just will not get anywhere close to the president this evening. And thankfully so, right? A lot of folks in that room tonight, only about 700 of them. You had about 2,500 back in April. Now, Rob, this week you had about 500 journalists here in Washington

0: asking for the White House Correspondents Association to condemn recent activity from the White House. They say squashes freedom of the press, including the Justice Department going after New York Times journalists following the president's NATO summit, where he returned on the old Air Force One as opposed to the new Qatari Jet One. Now, yesterday, the Justice Department dropping those subpoenas against those Times journalists. Today, President Trump saying, we're not going after journalists, we're going after leakers. Still, a lot of journalists here in this town taking issue with that. Of course, you had the president last week taking issue with TV networks not airing his speech, his primetime address on election integrity. So this goes both ways, Rob. You have folks calling for unity from the White House, and that's what we heard the president talk about back in April after that shooting, saying it was a very unified division between the White House and the press corps, but we'll see what happens tonight. It wouldn't surprise me at all to see some fireworks.
1: Yeah, I think he's pretty upset, by the way. Primetime address last Thursday night, multiple networks made the decision not to carry a Republican president's remarks. They would never do that for a Democrat. Imagine them doing that for Barack Obama or Joe Biden or Bill Clinton or you name it. That was history-making in a bad way, and I don't think it got enough attention because it happened on a Thursday night. Michael Carter, we'll check back in with you in a little bit. Bev Turner is an anchor at GB News. Kaylin Deese is a reporter for the Washington Examiner. Both were at the Correspondents' Dinner back in April. Great to have you tonight. Kaylin, take us through what you're expecting tonight and what you're expecting from the president. Obviously, he's pretty upset about what happened in April, as he should be.
2: Rob, we're expecting a statement tonight of defiance from Trump yet again, because he was defiant about the first time around. He was very adamant about having this second do-over for the Correspondents' Dinner. And sure enough, we are having it here tonight. It's a promises made, promises kept moment. And where I'm standing right now is essentially what I would say or consider is the equivalent of around where Cole Allen ran during the initial part of the shooting that he attempted back in April. This is essentially where I'm standing with be the equivalent of that. Right outside the doors back there is where the actual address is going on, where Trump is sitting down. There's about 700 people sitting in there, but the security situation is night and day. There are so many more people standing here, different Secret Service agents here to keep us all protected, and different drapes around me. You can see where there's different people behind these drapes all across the area that are keeping the area very secure and safe for this event tonight.
1: Yeah, they've got that place locked down, understandably. Donald Trump chose the Waldorf because he used to own it. It's the old D.C. Post Office, beautiful historic building. It was a Trump hotel during his first term. Then Waldorf took it over and they sold it. Bev, it's nice to have you. Were you surprised that this event wasn't held? It would be far more intimate, you know, maximum 200 people in the East Room of the White House. Again, a great reason why they need a ballroom. But he chose to do this at a hotel, not the Washington Hilton, but the D.C. Waldorf.
3: It very much speaks to the notion that he needs his big ballroom at the White House, doesn't it? That was my conclusion after the events in April, that when he says he needs a place to host big events which in which they can control the security, he is right. Of course, the White House Correspondents Association wouldn't even necessarily host it at the White House because of their obviously devotion to impartiality. But as you've just said, many members of the press in that room are far from impartial. What strikes me as I'm looking at the footage tonight is that the president looks incredibly down. He doesn't have Melania with him tonight, of course. She was very unhappy with the assassination attempt in April. She was genuinely scared. We know that she was petrified, and she's chosen not to go tonight. He's always uncomfortable with the press, let's face it. He knows he has this difficult relationship because they are predominantly so unfair to him. So this is a room in which he won't necessarily be feeling at ease. If you remember in April, guys, Caroline Levitt gave that interview on the red carpet where she said that he had a very good speech prepared and shots would be fired. It turned out to be a sort of tragically prophetic choice of words from Caroline Levitt. But I wonder whether he'll downplay some of the criticism this evening. I wonder if his speech will be a little more collegiate, perhaps. It's President Trump. He's never going to be that collegiate, is he? Let's face it, with a crowd of journalists. But I do think he might tone it down a little because the atmosphere in that room, from what I can see here, looks very different to the atmosphere in April.
1: Yeah, that's a really good point. You know, I was just sort of watching that the same as you were. And he does seem, I didn't realize that Melania wasn't there tonight, so I'm hearing that for the first time. He's sitting next to Caroline Leavitt again. She just had a baby. She looks fantastic, and I've seen them chatting. Bill O'Reilly made a comment a day ago that I thought was interesting. You know, Donald Trump's 80 years old now. He works like a machine. Literally, the guy does not stop. He doesn't get a lot of sleep. And Bill O'Reilly just said, look, I'm 76 years old. My dad's 84 years old. I wouldn't want him to be president, but he said, basically, I hope Donald Trump will take a couple weeks in August to just kind of get back to doing things that he likes so we can relax. Yes, there's a war in Iran, but, you know, play golf, go to Bedminster, relax a little bit. Everybody else is. It's summertime. You should, too, so we can sort of get, you know, the wind back into his sails. Although I think as soon as the red light goes on and he starts making this speech, it's going to be fire and brimstone. Kaylin, let me just ask you one more question about the security. Did they look at your ID when you walked in? Because in April, I had people that work at Newsmax tell me that it was just kind of a cattle call and people were walking right through the magnetometers.
2: Well, I'm glad you asked that, Rob, because there are a lot of different security measures here. They did check the ID. They were very much sticklers about that. They also weren't allowing drinks from the lobby of the Waldorf Hotel into the magnetometers, which that's, I know that seems like a small thing, but it is different when you look at past events where those normally wouldn't have been a problem to bring an outside drink into this type of the setting. Another thing, too, is that we had those holographic card, paper cards the first time around with no indication of who the ticket was for or who it was addressed for. Right. Now we actually had digital QR codes this time, then we got these wristbands to go in. So everyone has to have a wristband. The initial walk in here was pretty much pretty lackadaisical. Once you got into the actual hotel, you started to go through those magnetometers, and it was very much a very strict sort of took me about 15 minutes to get through the whole way. So
1: yeah,
2: it is very
1: secure
2: here.
1: Bev Turner, GB News, Kaylin Deese, Washington Examiner. Great to have you both tonight. Thank you.
2: Thank you.
1: This is one you're going to want to see, unless the president upstages Bigfoot. Our next guest says he found Bigfoot. He claims he has proof. He claims there are more of them out there. Snake the Bigfoot Hunter will join us live with that proof that this mythological creature might actually be real. Plus, another look inside that ballroom at the Waldorf. In the dark, Charlie. I'm in the dark. They're doing some sort of video thing right now. People have dinner, and then the president will address the crowd, the assembled media. A lot of people that you wouldn't want to be in a room with, by the way, except for maybe the president and his cabinet. Expect fireworks. We'll be right back.

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3: Well, you've probably seen it. In fact, I almost guarantee that you've seen this. The famous Patterson video that allegedly shows a real Bigfoot, a Sasquatch from 1967. The video was a fake, but it doesn't change the fact that there have been thousands of sightings all over the world over the last several decades. And many ancient cultures have legends about some variation of a giant half-man, half-ape. But our next guest might have made one of the most important discoveries in human history. He says he found the remains of an 8-foot, 300-pound Sasquatch in upstate New York in the Adirondack Mountains in 2024. Charles Stewart, also known as Snake the Bigfoot Hunter, also the author of the Bigfoot Bible, is with us. Charles, good to have you. So take us back to 2024. You're in the woods, and what happens next?
4: Well, I found a body, Rob, and this thing was smelling so bad. It was 8 feet long, 300 pounds, sitting in a poison ivy patch in a marshy area. And it had been dead about 2 days when I found the body. So decomposition wasn't too bad at that point. So I was able to get the body extracted with some friends' help. And we were able to taxidermy that to save the body. And let me tell you, that whole process was very nerve-wracking because I felt like I needed to do a lot of this on my own because I did not know who to trust. This was a massive discovery, as you mentioned, and basically I was able to get that taxidermy and then eventually bring some DNA to the Cornell Veterinary and Bio-DNA Lab, and then found out subsequently that this was 58.5% Neanderthal and 41.5% human, including some indigenous DNA. So this is a humanoid companion of ours in the forest.
3: Okay. So many questions. So Thomas Matthew Crooks tried to kill Donald Trump in Butler, Pennsylvania. They cremated his body, coincidentally, 8 days after the shooting. Why didn't you have like a full autopsy? Why did you rush to have the specimen taxidermied?
4: My buddy, this was a terrifying experience as well as an exciting experience. So I did not know who to trust 100%. What I did know was that if I let it sit, it was going to rot and decay. So when we gutted it from its tongue all the way down to its anus. And we found that this was anatomically human. So me and my friend, who is a taxidermist and a hunter, we figured we're going to save anything that was of importance, that was unique. And so we salvaged the skeleton, the skin. We were able to salvage the reproductive organ, and we were able to find this baculum bone. A baculum bone is basically a reproductive bone, and that exists in polar bears and other mammals. And it exists in this Bigfoot, okay, which means that these Bigfoots procreate in an aggressive fashion.
3: They procreate in an aggressive fashion. You mean like the men will fight over a mate, correct?
4: Yes, or they may go after a female in an aggressive fashion, and that's how we think the male specimen, which I found, had died. He had most likely approached a older female, and she was not having it and bludgeoned him to death. And we found these larger footprints by the body site, okay? And that indicated the presence of another Bigfoot there.
3: Okay, that tracks because male silverback gorillas are aggressive in that same way, and it can lead to fatalities. Okay. Why? How'd you get it out of the woods, by the way?
4: I worked with two friends of mine, and we had to lay down several layers of tarp, and we had to drag this out. It was 6 hours of hell, vomiting, dehydration. It was absolutely horrible.
3: All right. Charles, do you believe in God?
4: Well, you know, this thing here has caused a lot of trouble with the religious community because some people do believe that this is an abomination, and it kind of shows that evolutionary.
3: Well, I ask you just because, just yes or no, do you personally believe in God? I have another. Okay, yes, you do. Do you swear to God you stumbled upon this thing in the Adirondack Mountains and this is real?
4: Absolutely, 110%. Swear to God.
3: Okay. Let me ask you this. Why hasn't this become like the biggest story in the country? The fact that you found a Bigfoot, the actual body in 2024. I don't get it. And now it seems like you're on this like rinky dink circuit touring around this like embalmed taxidermied body where people can see it in a glass case like they did with Abraham Lincoln after he was shot. Like, it's just bizarre. I don't get why it's not a bigger story.
4: Well, you know, it's become a big story and it has made international news. We've had a Japanese documentary about it already. The issue we've had, and I want to thank you, News Nation and some other networks, is that in the United States, anything tied to the word Bigfoot could be considered taboo.
3: Not for me. This is right down Broadway for me. I'm all over this kind of thing. Charles, I'd like to have you back. Where is the body now, just out of curiosity?
4: I have it upstate with me, and we are going to be showing it again 2 weeks straight. And we invite anyone to see the dang thing because we have nothing to hide. We want as many people to see it as possible.
3: Okay. All right. Quickly, what's the face look like? I don't have a close-up of the face. I'm curious about that.
4: It's human-like, I'm telling you. It's uncanny.
3: All right. 58% Neanderthal, 48% human. Interesting stuff. Charles Stewart, appreciate you being here tonight. Thank you.
4: Thank you, Rob.
3: Interesting story. Hunter Biden back on the podcast circuit. Take a look.
5: Jake is a complete and utter.
3: I've told you this. He is my favorite Biden for a reason. He's talking about fake Jake Tapper right there. Hunter Biden letting it all hang out. Finity Files is next.

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2: Not to restrict them.
3: Break. They are honoring Victor Gonzalez. He was the Secret Service agent that was shot during the initial White House correspondence dinner 3 months ago back in April. Let's listen to Weijia Zhang.
4: Officer Gonzalez, and to all the law enforcement officials who work around the clock to keep us safe. Democracy is defended in many ways, sometimes with a badge, sometimes with a notebook and a deadline. The White House Correspondents Association started as a group of 50 reporters, and I am proud that our membership hit a record number in 2025, more than 1,000 people, including many from new media outlets. Our press corps covers the presidency at all hours of the day in their personal lives. They miss out on a lot so that the world doesn't have to. If you are a past WHCA president here tonight, please stand. Board members, please stand. Our chief White House correspondents, please stand. All current White House correspondents, reporters, producers, photographers, visual and audio journalists, please stand. And tonight, I also want to salute our colleagues in the Pentagon Press Corps. Your work is invaluable.
3: I'm uncomfortable. I've been there. I've done this. And I don't feel the need to clap for us in the media. Like, nobody forced me to take a job at Newsmax. Like, I want to be here. I want to do this. It's Friday night. I'm happy to be here. Okay? I don't need to be like,
5: and Rob Fennerty, really, just amazing, amazing, amazing.
3: I hate that stealth congratulatory stuff. Like, we don't do that for the guy who works at State Farm. All right? Give me a break. Fennerty Files tonight. By the way, we'll jump back in when Donald Trump starts speaking, and we'll carry all of that. I promise you that. I told you Hunter Biden was my favorite Biden. That doesn't say much, but here's Hunter on my least favorite person in the media.
6: I think that Jake is a complete and utter. I think that
3: he is a
6: really poor journalist, and beyond that, I don't think he's a very decent human being.
3: Oh my goodness!
6: That's what I think.
3: Totally. Totally, with Donald Lemon, of all people. We've actually reached out to Hunter Biden. I'd like to have him on. I have a million questions for him. Some are not going to be pleasant, but I hope he does decide to join us. And I agree with him. I agree with him right there about Jake Tapper in CNN, although I wish he would have said that when his dad was president. How about this? A city council meeting in Dallas from January has resurfaced because somebody was upset about the skin color of a 60-foot statue that has been in place for more than 70 years.
7: All right, last but not least, who makes a decision about the melatonin of big techs?
8: The what? I'm sorry?
7: Melatonin. Can he be
3: melatonin?
7: Tanned?
3: Okay. I think that puts you to sleep.
8: Skin color.
3: I don't think big techs has taken melatonin.
8: Over time, the sun will bleach his skin.
7: And right, we'll let me break it on down because it's 11:08. We need to know if we get a more diverse reflection of the melatonin of big techs.
3: You want a black cowboy? Is that what you're saying? Lady, give me a break. Melatonin, and I don't mean to make fun of this poor woman, all right? Melatonin is what you take before you go to bed. Melanin is the pigmentation in your skin. Melatonin, I take that sometimes. You don't want to take too much. You don't wake up. That Big Tex cowboy statue has been there since 1949, by the way. Give me a break. Get something else to complain about. You want a black Big Tex? Put one up somewhere. Elliot Page is now a narrator for a documentary called Second Nature. Second Nature, which explores gender diversity, same-sex behavior, and trans animals in the Animalia Kingdom.
9: a documentary like this that shares all this information that we should know, that we should be learning in biology class, and we're not learning it, you know, is something that makes me feel more welcome on this planet, you know, and understanding that queerness, transness is just a part of, you know, the fabric of the natural world.
3: No, it's unnatural, actually. That's the whole point. Transness, according to Elliot, there are animals that are trans. I've got to be honest, I would love to see one, like that Sasquatch. Is there a trans Sasquatch? That'd be really confusing for the other Sasquatches, because there's only like 10 total in the world. Apparently, according to that guy, are there trans Sasquatches? Okay. I'd like to know, seriously. In England, the leader of the Reform Party, Nigel Farage, was harassed by a liberal who was driving by, and then karma kicked in.
10: We'll just send a couple of people.
3: Look at that. Oh,
11: she won't be doing that again.
3: I love that. Yelling hate out the window, and then, oops, didn't hit the brake. Oh, my goodness gracious, glory to Betsy. That is karma right there. Elon Musk versus the legacy media, and this is amazing.
12: You support not just the populist right, but the far right. In fact, very fringe parties in some countries.
13: No, I support the normal people.
12: Okay.
13: What do you call the far right, falsely?
12: You think as the normal person. Okay.
13: Yes. Literally, you could go back 10 or 15 years, and these policies were completely normal. And here are the principles. And tell me, which of these sound terrible? That we should have secure borders, that we should have safe cities, that we should have sensible spending. Which of those three are far right
12: those
13: fringe?
12: No,
13: and I would like to just admonish you and the media for the absurd characterization of the far right.
3: That is so good. He's very bizarre about who he picks to do interviews with, but you're dealing with somebody who's one of the most brilliant minds of our time. And she thought she could tango with him and like put him in a corner, and he just is not going to stand for it. He's also a trillionaire, which is fascinating. It's got to be weird to be a trillionaire, like good weird, but still weird. President Trump is set to speak at any moment at the rescheduled White House Correspondents' Dinner. The president doesn't seem like he's in the best mood, but I promise you that when the red light goes on, he will be just fine. The level of Secret Service screening at this event, unprecedented even for a Trump event. The numbers will stun you. That after the break. Stay with us.

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1: Look, we spoke earlier about the numbers. The numbers are numbers that this agency, and certainly I have never seen in my 24-year career. They're off the charts. I think the environment has become very volatile, and that's just across the board.
2: That was Secret Service Director Sean Curran warning about the threats against President Trump. According to the Secret Service, the threat environment is up 40% since January. And since 2024, there have been six total attempts or plots against the president, including the shooting in Butler, Pennsylvania, West Palm Beach, that plot, the America 250 plot, and, of course, the first White House correspondence dinner 3 months ago, all conducted or planned by left-wing radicals. Retired special agent in charge for the Joint Terrorism Task Force, Frank Loveridge, and former Secret Service agent Ken Valentine, who served 24 years protecting three U.S. presidents, Bill Clinton, George W. Bush, and Barack Obama, are with us. Gentlemen, great to have you. Ken, I'm wondering if you have any concerns about security tonight at this event at another D.C. hotel.
3: Well, I wouldn't say concerns. I want to see this go well. I suspect it will go well. And what we don't want to see is a repeat of what happened at the Washington Hinckley Hilton, because that first line of defense, that first ring, that outer perimeter is where you want that object to stop. You know, that's where we want to have that battle. We know that bad actors come. They're going to try. They're going to make attempts. But we want to stop it there. We don't want to see people running through the perimeter shooting shotguns and at a full sprint. So I suspect what you're going to see tonight is a lot of extra personnel doing it correctly. And that's going to be a hardened perimeter. I think you're going to see streets shut down in a very large perimeter around the Waldorf Astoria. So I suspect it's going to be it's going to be done right.
2: Our White House correspondent is standing outside the building right now, and he just told us it's the largest shutdown that he's seen in D.C. outside of something happening at the White House itself. Frank, let me widen this out. Do you have any concerns about keeping this president safe for the next 2.5 years that he's in the White House and then after that as well?
4: So we always have concerns. Obviously, we have to bring our A game every day. We have to win every day. And the opposition force only has to weigh in once. But what I'm going to say is I do see some great strides moving forward. Look what we just did. We just had the FIFA World Cup tournaments in our country. They were all national special security events. We got through that. We had America 250. We had the trip to NATO over in Turkey with a little glitch on the Air Force One. We fixed that. And then coming back here, we brought President Trump to the Madison Square Garden to watch his beloved Knicks. So they're doing a great job. But you know what? We can always get better. We had some problems back there in April, and I think we've been talking about that. One is the perimeter. Ken just brought that up. But we had a vulnerable perimeter, there's no doubt. There's no way someone should be able to get that close and come at us from an area to breach us without us knowing that there's an avenue of approach that he could have came from. And that's what happened that night. And then you have insider threat. You look at these. This guy was a guest at the hotel. He was able to circumvent all the security, come down the central staircase, and then charge out at us with a rifle, a handgun, and knives. So there's a lot of things we need to do. We need to learn from these events and get better. Do I have concerns? Of course I have concerns, but we just have to make sure we bring our A game every day.
2: Ken, you protected three presidents, Clinton, Bush, Obama. What is unique about that job besides the obvious? And what do you see might be the challenges of protecting somebody like Donald Trump?
3: Well, every president brings their own unique personality to the office and then unique challenges depending on their schedule and their habits and the things that they like to do. We try to keep them altering that schedule and changing things up so that we don't get in a rut. But what the Secret Service is doing is trying to find that appropriate tension. And I think in the past, we err on the side of trying not to inconvenience the most amount of people. And so we do these surgical security details where we're trying not to disrupt the hotel, where, you know, someone's booked the Waldorf Astoria in Washington for their anniversary. And the last thing you want to do is find out that, well, the president decided to have an event there, so our plans are canceled. No, we don't do that. And so the appropriate tension has gone up, 40% increase since January. That tells me that the tension level is higher. That means that more people are squawking and talking about doing harm to our president. And certainly they're being egged on by by some voices in social media and otherwise that want to see harm to come. And I think it's emboldening certain people, some of the wrong people. And so that tension level is up.
2: Yeah,
3: I think that's going to be represented by an uptick in the number of personnel that we utilize to secure these events. But the bread and butter of what we do, you know, dating back to when Frank and I did it, it's the same. You create a perimeter, you harden it up, and you don't let anyone penetrate that. And okay. So I suspect you're going to see a robust perimeter tonight, as we've already had witnesses testify to. And I think they're going to do a good job of keeping that clean.
2: Frank Loveridge, Ken Valentine, appreciate you being here tonight. Thanks so much for your expertise. Love to have you back when it's appropriate. Thank you. Appreciate that. The president set to speak at any moment. He does look like he's tired, but it is interesting. His wife's not with him tonight. She was there in April. Bill O'Reilly made those comments a day ago that maybe he needs to take some time off in August and go and do what other presidents typically do in August and play golf or do whatever it is. Be interesting to see if he does do that. Wolf Blitzer, CNN, speaking now. We are not going to bring you that, but of course we will bring you the president's remarks.

0: All right, welcome back. Live look at the White House Correspondents' Dinner. The president will be making remarks. He was scheduled to speak at 8:30. It's now almost 9 in Washington. Again, we'll bring you those remarks as soon as they happen. He is on the dais sitting next to Weijia Zhang, who works at CBS News. She is sitting to his left. Caroline Leavitt, who just had a baby 3 months ago, is sitting to his right. She was sitting next to him in April at the first normally scheduled Correspondents' Dinner, which happens at the Washington Hilton. This event is at Donald Trump's former hotel, which is now a Waldorf Astoria. It was originally a post office building in Washington, beautiful stone building, also on Pennsylvania Avenue, just down the street from the White House. The entire area is locked down after what happened in April. CNN's Wolf Blitzer speaking right now. We're not going to bring you that for obvious reasons because it's Wolf Blitzer of CNN. We will bring you the president's remarks with Bob Brooks.
1: Hoo-ah, it's Friday. Welcome to Frontline 6 o'clock here on the East Coast. We begin in Alaska, where actually thousands of people have been just removed from the state's active voter list due to them being non-citizens. Weird. However, some citizens were accidentally or erroneously flagged. Hey, Lisa Mikowski, does this give you any incentive whatsoever to get behind the Save America Act now? Just asking. Plus, new reporting from friend of the show, Luke Rosiak, Ilhan Omar's sister incorporated her $20 million USAID company using the same address as the Feeding Our Future convicts. Wonder why Ilhan's not cooperating with the investigators on that one. And tonight, President Trump returns to the White House Correspondents' Dinner, this time at the Washington Waldorf Astoria. A little better security there rather than the traditional Hilton. Just 3 months after the original dinner was disrupted due to another attempted Trump assassination. We're going to be following this through the night. But first, I love the stories of David and Goliath, especially when it's us versus the government and we win against the IRS. Let's do this.

0: You know one of my favorite things to do is stand up for the little guy. That's literally the backbone of the show. There is no better example of the little guy getting the shaft than when we have to deal with the IRS. Fortunately, under the Trump administration, we have people that are actually in touch with the public. John Rich, for example, special envoy to American landowners, has stepped in and listen to how this went.
1: Just heard about Mr. Kirby, the farmer in Tennessee who the IRS is threatening to seize his property for him not making payments on a refund that he never asked for, nor was it his. According to the facts, is how I know them now. He tried to return the money, and as we all know, sometimes the IRS just is a labyrinth of complexity.
0: This is a crazy story. And I'm telling you all this in case there's anyone else out there with a similar situation. There is help for you, especially now. But also, this ends well, and it's Friday, and I like to talk about a win on Friday. So in 2021, under Biden, a local Tennessee farmer named Mr. Kirby filed his taxes dutifully, like he does every single year, and was supposed to get an $1,100 refund. Instead of sending him just $1,100, the IRS actually sent him over $20,000. And Kirby was like, hold up, wait a minute, something ain't right. So he makes multiple calls, not one, not two, multiple calls to the IRS to let them know that they've made a mistake because he doesn't even use a computer. He's using the phone. He wrote them letters and things like that. You know how hard it is to get an IRS agent on the phone? Pretty hard. They blamed it on COVID, but oddly enough, COVID didn't stop them from sending all the bills to us to pay our taxes. Anyway, he couldn't get anyone to answer the phone for years, by the way, years, to figure out why this money was sent and all that stuff. So he has his accountant reach out. They couldn't get in touch with anybody either. At which point, he should have been allowed to just keep the money, as far as I'm concerned. Keep in mind, Mr. Kirby is in his 70s. He's not like some international bank robber fleecing people. So he puts this money in this side account and just lets it sit there until he could get somebody on the phone. This went on for 4 years. Then, in early January of 2025, Mr. Kirby received a letter from the IRS telling him to send the $20,000 back with interest. So according to his accountant, he immediately sent all the money back, the full $20,000 amount, to the IRS. They cashed the check at the IRS on January 1st, 2025, but he didn't pay them any interest because he didn't owe it to them. At that point, Mr. Kirby's CPA set up an appointment at the Hopkinsville, Kentucky IRS field office. Mr. Kirby went with the agent, and the agent had him fill out this like abatement form to explain why he didn't owe the interest on this money, basically because it should never have been sent to him in the first place. The IRS waited 18 more months from that time, and then they denied his petition and is still holding Mr. Kirby responsible for the interest on the money the IRS mistakenly sent him in the first place. Folks, this is maddening. And this year, the IRS withheld Mr. Kirby's $1,873 refund that was due to him from his regular income as a payment towards the interest on the $20,000 that they sent him an error 4 years ago. Look, I know most of you at home, none of you are surprised with this level of incompetence at a government agency. But just a quick reminder, the same government that wants you and I to pass a competency test to exercise our Second Amendment rights, the people incompetent enough to screw this up this bad, they're also armed, as you can see in this video. That was their training video. Right. So fast forward to this month, July 4th of all days, 2026, the IRS sent him a letter stating intent to put a levy against his farm to pay the interest on the $20,000. They sent him that by mistake, and now the lien is now scheduled to take place in the coming weeks, where they intend to seize his property. Yeah, right. However, thankfully, to avoid armed conflict, John Rich has stepped in, and as of this afternoon, it looks like this actually may be solved.
1: These are the kinds of things that I think the Trump administration cares about, just regular citizens who are running into situations that are so maddening. Nobody's ever listened to them before. Rest assured, Mr. Kirby's farm ain't going anywhere. It's going to stay right there with him.
0: Now, I spoke to John Rich, who's a good buddy of me, just before coming on this show on air, and he said this is being expedited to a resolution at the highest levels. The White House got involved. Like, and good on the head of the IRS, the new head of the IRS, for getting this done. But what about the people who have this problem that didn't get noticed by John Rich or any media for that matter? When you have CPAs and yourself not able to get in contact with a civil servant serving, you can't penalize people for that. Now, the bigger problem is how we got here. First, the IRS should have never sent him the 20 grand. Their mistake. Okay? Second, why could an ordinary citizen not reach the IRS agents with ease? They work for us, and they should have sent an agent to his house if they couldn't reach him. If you can send 100 agents to raid Mar-a-Lago in the middle of the night to get a note written on a napkin that you thought might have been classified, you can send a local agent to an old farmer's house. Third, once he got to speak with a local agent, why was this not wrapped up immediately? Like, how could any human with an IQ above a pineapple not see this and say, yep, sorry about that, we're going to take care of it, and it's over? That agent clearly is not qualified to work for any government agency and should probably be fired immediately and never allowed to work for any level of government ever again. And fourth, and this is the most important thing, there's a law that says they can't do this. That is there to protect this man from this type of thing that everyone this guy, like everybody this guy talked to in every step of this has ignored that law. 26 U.S. Code 6404E2, the provision on mandatory abatement of interest on certain erroneous refunds. Here is the statutory text, Section 2. The secretary shall, not may, not should, shall abate the assessment of all interest on any erroneous refund under Section 6602 until the date demanded for repayment is made. Holy rusted metal, Batman. And since he tried like hell to pay it back, and no one picked up the phone at the IRS, it must be forgiven. But more importantly, everyone, I'm talking scorched earth, everyone in the government who has ever had so much as been CC'd on an email about this guy's case should be charged with a crime. Not only should Mr. Kirby get to keep the 20 grand that they accidentally sent him, it should be paid out of the pocket of Biden's IRS director when they made this error, Dan Werfel. These laws are in place to protect you, me, and Mr. Kirby, and everyone in America. Yet every single person in the chain of custody of this incident violated the law, and it caused this man 5 years of agita. Not a single IRS agent or federal worker will change a thing after this story unless there are real consequences. If I stiffed the IRS for 20 grand over 5 years, they would lock me up. So, Mr. President, how about we send a message that the people paid by our tax dollars cannot violate the laws they are taxed to enforce without consequences? The man himself, Tennessee farmer Wilson Perry Kirby. Sir, I am so sorry you had to go through with this, but we are going to make damn sure it gets fixed.
2: Yes, sir. I appreciate it.
0: Yeah.
2: And I thank God for helping me, and I thank my preacher for praying for me.
0: Yeah, well,
2: this has went on too long.
0: Yeah, it did. But, sir, like, you're getting these letters. How did this feel when you're like, I am trying to give you your money back, and they won't give it to you?
2: Well, sir, they send me a letter every so often, and it would, like, come from, like, AT&T, come all over the United States. I got them from Utah. I got them from Texas, Pennsylvania, Memphis, Missouri. I'm not ignorant, sir, but I don't know how to text, email, even turn the computer on. I'm old school. Yeah. They think everybody's supposed to know how to do that, but I don't, sir.
0: Yeah. Well, but also, like, you would think that instead of sending, I don't know, what probably amounted to $100 in postage, that they would be like, hey, maybe we should just go knock on his door and see if he's, I don't know, even alive. I mean, did they ever try to do anything like that?
2: No, sir. Like I said, I texted my tax lady, and she said, I didn't do nothing wrong, and you didn't do nothing wrong. Maybe they'll send a letter explaining it. And I didn't get nothing. And like I said, I kept the money in the bank the whole 4 years. They put it in there. I never seen it, never signed it. And they could have took it out any time. But they found it. They caught it 4 years later and trying to make me pay for it.
0: Yeah, this is absolutely maddening. I mean, this is the type of stuff we dump tea in the harbor over. But we reached out to the IRS for comment, and they said, quote, The IRS takes all taxpayer-specific problems seriously and works diligently to help resolve any situation that taxpayers contact us about as quickly as possible. Sir, it's been 5 years. I wouldn't call that quick.
2: No, sir. But they did contact me this afternoon.
0: And what did they say?
2: Well, they called my tax lady. My tax lady called me, and we done a three-way talking. And the tax lady from Washington, D.C., apologized and said it would be handled. Until I see it black and white in a letter, ain't nothing for sure, sir.
0: Yeah. Well, look, at least it got there. I mean, like, I saw your local interview and the emotion on your face. You're dealing with this ambiguous character in the ether that has no real connection to anybody. And they're just throwing letters that they're going to take your farm. I would warrant to say that probably a lot of people would show up and disagree.
2: Well, let me get this straight, sir.
0: Yeah.
2: Okay, can I get this straight?
0: Yes.
2: I thought they was going to take my land, but they was going to do a lien on my bank account. Let me get this straight now. Mm-hmm. I mismarried the letter. My tax lady straightened me out on it. So I want to get it straight. Okay, they wasn't going to take my farm, but they was going to put a lien on my bank account. Okay?
0: Yeah. That's your land that you've been working for I don't know how many years. I mean, they have no right to do that with their mistake.
2: I ain't got any. Okay.
0: Yeah.
2: Yes, sir. But like I said, you know, they found it. They called it 4 years later. They didn't contact me, send me nothing, or let me know nothing.
0: Yeah. Well, you know, Mr. Kirby, I am sorry you're going through this, and I'm going to talk to John Rich after this and see what anything we can do to help move this along to ensure that you have no more problems, sir. So we appreciate it.
2: Okay, I thank you and thank God for everybody to help me.
0: Yeah.
2: Okay?
0: Yeah, well, I hope you serve as an example to make sure that this never happens to anybody again. Thank you, sir, and God bless.
2: Well, yes, sir, I was raised up right and right and wrong, wrong.
0: Yeah.
2: And I figured I didn't do no wrong, and maybe this will help, like you said. Other people's had trouble with the IRS. Maybe they can see this story and get it straightened out.
0: Yes,
2: maybe I've done some good. I don't know.
0: All right. Well,
2: but I went through heck for 4 years.
0: Yeah. Yeah, and you should not have had to. So, sir, we appreciate your fight, sir. We're not going to let it go in vain. All right. Coming up, remember when 2 years ago when we told you about the Democrat money funneling scheme behind Act Blue and how there was a bunch of clear evidence that people were, quote, donating money that they clearly didn't have and weren't actually donating? Well, it's happening again because Republicans didn't do anything. I'm going to break that down later in the show. But first, the U.S. launches new strikes as Iran rejects our ceasefire proposal. And President Trump's basically done with that. Me and some team guys.

0: paid. Is justice denied?
1: All right, I'm going to get to Iran in a second, but I wanted to get to something near and dear to me first, the treatment of our veterans. There's been a serious void in the system, making it difficult for a lot of vets to get out of the military and be properly cared for because the systems, let's just say, are not user-friendly. Kind of the argument against socialized healthcare medicine, by the way. A company called TurboVet saw the need and filled it, not only hoping to change some of this broken veteran narrative, but also create a user-friendly interface for veterans and the VA, working as a team. President of TurboVet's retired SEAL and Medal of Honor recipient, Chief Britt Slabinski, and Chief Business Officer for TurboVet's and retired Navy SEAL combat veteran, Jay Redman. All right, so, you know, you guys have been working on something that behind the scenes requires an immense amount of work, but it's moving.
2: It is moving.
1: Yeah.
3: Yep.
1: So this is something, though, that veterans don't necessarily always have the avenue to be able to communicate directly with the VA for the things they need. They don't even know what they need sometimes, but you guys have figured out a way to help advocate for that.
2: Yeah, first and foremost, we definitely, I mean, right now we're in active combat operations. And as, hey, all of us, combat veterans, big shout out, our thoughts and prayers are with the troops overseas right now. And, hey, man, give them hell. Mm-hmm. We exist. TurboVets exist so that we can take care of those guys and gals when they come home and help them achieve their American dream.
3: Yeah, exactly. That's why we created this thing. Look, the services here, they're going to be absolutely free to our veterans, free for life. And it is, the beta testing is going on right now. So go to our website, click into it, log in, use it, abuse it.
1: What website is?
2: TurboVets.com.
3: TurboVets.com. Use it, try to break it.
1: Yeah.
3: And we're going to go live with all of that in September.
1: But the other thing, too, is we're seeing with, we come back with injuries. I know I have all kinds of messed up stuff. We don't even know that we're eligible to get help for some of the things that affect us 5-10 years after. So if you've been out 10 years, you may still be eligible for help from the VA that you don't even know you're eligible for.
2: That's right. So often veterans aren't aware of the things that they're eligible for. And there's also this massive focus right now on disability. We obviously want to get every veteran, every benefit on the disability side they've earned, but bigger than

0: that, and there's a lot of focus on that. As a matter of fact, it's a massive pay-to-play system. There are many veterans who are having to pay money. TurboVets will always be free. Your data will always be secure. We'll never share it. We'll never sell it because you already earn those benefits. Mm-hmm. So instead, now we need to focus on let's get you what you earned and let's move you down the path to the American dream. So that's employment, education, entrepreneurship. What are the other opportunities that are out there? And that's where this tech comes together to show you that.
1: It's going to connect you to every single benefit that is out there, whether you know it or not. The engine inside TurboVets will help identify all of that for you.
2: But that's the thing, too. I mean, you and I got out around the same time. I was 2012, you were 2014. And one of the biggest things, I went to like a three-day or actually three half-days of the TAPS class, the transitioning from active duty. And they were like, basically, here's how to apply for unemployment, and here's how to do an interview that was taught by a bureaucrat who's never interviewed in the private sector. And they're like, good luck.
1: Virtually useless.
2: There's no transition. I mean, this is going to be one of the first realistic transition programs to get people resourced to other areas of help.
1: This is a complete ecosystem for your life. Just sign up for it, and you'll have all of these resources available to you for life, anytime. Log back in, you need help, you need change, you need services.
2: Yeah.
1: This is the one ecosystem for
2: you. It's like Costco for veterans.
1: This is basically.
0: Well, and that's what it's designed to do, not just for the veteran, for their family members, for their children. It's able to analyze and take a look at what you've done in your career, what you're currently doing as you continue to move on. It's not just transition out of the military. Veterans are always transitioning. At some point, they may be changing jobs, changing locations. Mm-hmm. We want to be able to customize, help aid them on their way to find that success.
2: No doubt.
0: That's our mission.
2: I want to get to Iran because this is what's going on. Like the level of intense attacks we've seen in the last 11 days is insane. Now, Iran rejected a ceasefire proposal. I don't know on what grounds, but, you know, Trump is now like, I'm basically going to wipe you off the map at this point because I've tried.
1: Yep. Does it surprise anyone? Right. I mean, this is let's just say the coalition, if we had one, right? The one chance we have to take care of a terrorist regime in that nation. History is going to look back on this moment and say, hey, why didn't you take care of it? Much like we'll go back to the Iraq war early, the first Iraq war, when we should have dealt with Iraq back then. We're at that same transition point right now. The world, as regrettable as it is, works on fear and respect. Mm-hmm. If you're not going to respect us, you're going to get the other one. That's why the seal of the United States, the eagle, has arrows in one hand, olive branch in the other. We'd prefer to give you the olive branch. You don't want it, you're going to get the arrows. We have to make sure that what we are doing in Iran is going to make real lasting change for the planet.
2: Right.
1: And now is our opportunity to do that.
2: You know, when I hear, like, you're not just some guy saying that, you are one of the most highly decorated seals in the history, you know, given your time in Afghanistan and things like that, like people who are at home, they're like, oh, why are we still doing this? You know?
0: Yeah. I mean, Iran for over 50 years has been a threat to us. I mean, on the battlefields around the world, nations we're seeing it right now, how they lash out at other places. On our deployment that we were on, we lost guys to Iranian EFPs. And this needs to be done. President Trump and the Department of War need to apply gas. We need a coalition. Other people need to step up because I said this before. I'll say it again at CPAC. If we don't do this 10, 15, 20 years from now, we're going to have to go back and deal with Iran again. And I don't want my grandkids having to fight a fight that we should have finished right now.
2: Well, my takeaway from that is that you're old. So, all right. TurboVets.com.
1: TurboVets.com.
2: One-stop shop. Yep. Gents, we really appreciate it. All right, coming up, energy costs rising and Democrats keep regulating the industry for green scam boondoggles like wind. We got a guy fighting to track where your dollars are and fix the energy crisis problem. Next.

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1: I love Newsmax.
2: All right, we just told you about the little guy suffering in our open, and Democrats always cry about it, but they're largely responsible for it by piling more and more expenses onto taxpayers, in this case by way of higher electric costs. Check this out. Did you know of the states with the highest electric costs, the top seven have Democrat governors? Eight of the top 10 and 13 of the top 16. That's not a coincidence, guys. That's policy related. But what happens when Democrats like Connecticut current governor Ned Lamont are asked about it?
3: What would you say to people that say, well, your policies, Democratic policies, are one of the factors contributing to the fact that Connecticut has the third highest electric rates?
4: Stop repeating that.
2: Well, yeah, stop repeating that. Right, because pretending these high prices don't exist is going to help Democrats sleep better at night. Won't help our electrical bills, but, I mean, they're raiding our wallets for excessive energy costs, whether it be hidden fees to pay for green policies, the blocking of pipelines, or just regular regulations that they love to put in place. You know things, by and large, Democrats love. These are real dollars that we are paying for in our electric bills, but they're being funneled back to the bureaucracy. Thankfully, there are some Republicans, like my next guest, who are making it a priority to not only lower these costs, but my next guest was the actual guy in the state of Connecticut that passed a law so you could actually see what this money was going to. Connecticut State Senator and candidate for governor Ryan Fazio, sir, I mean, at least you got him to show us what the money went to.
5: And exactly right. Thanks for having me, Carl. But that's the first step to making change, ensuring that there's transparency so people understand that they're getting ripped off by their politicians and the bureaucrats. It's not just an act of God that states like Connecticut have the third highest electric rates in the country after only Hawaii, which is detached from the mainland, and California, which is detached from reality.
2: Yeah.
5: It doesn't have to be this way. And that's what my campaign for governor is all about, that we can end all these hidden taxes and fees that go to for-profit energy companies mm-hmm. at the cost of seniors on a fixed income, working class families. We need to look out for, as you say, the little guy and gal rather than these big corporations mm-hmm. or these big bureaucracies.
2: So, Ryan, I want to put something up for you because I'm a Connecticut resident and I hope you're my next governor. This is my electrical bill from a house that I only spend the weekends at. $505.19. And you can see I'm only there 2 days a week. All right. 47% of my electrical bill. And that, by the way, that bar graph at the bottom is the one that you forced a law to get in so I could actually see it. Only 47% of that $505.19 that I'm paying for a house that I spend 7 days a month at is going to my actual electricity. Everything else is going to garbage.
5: Yeah, and not only that, but even within the supply portion of the bill, there are hidden taxes and fees that aren't paying for energy. Mm-hmm. You said it in your lead-in very well. There are fees like the Regional Greenhouse Gas Initiative and the Renewable Portfolio Standard that are responsible for hundreds of millions of dollars that go to, again, subsidize for-profit energy companies
2: yeah.
5: or government bureaucracy, not to actually pay for electricity. And those costs are going up all yeah. across the Northeast, from Virginia up to Maine.
2: And keep in mind, that house, by the way, that I just put that bill up for, is like 1,500 square feet. I built it myself. It's not like a mansion, all right? It's like the most insane thing. I get these bills. I'm like, what are we even paying for here? All right. But the other thing is, no matter how many times the Democrats are warned about green energy scams and stuff like this, just to the north, Massachusetts, Maura Healey, last month, she was like celebrating the completion of this huge commercial scale offshore wind project, which every other state is tearing down.
5: Not only that, but that offshore wind project being built by a multinational corporation will cost about three times what the market rate, the wholesale market for electricity
2: wow.
5: is. So it's padding the profits of international corporations on the backs of New England, especially Massachusetts customers who are struggling to get by. I mean, this is a scandal of epic proportions.
2: Yeah.
5: It's corporate welfare meets ideological kind of progressivism, and the regular, you know, mom or dad or senior on a fixed income is just getting killed.
2: Yeah.
5: Or, you know, the regular Carl Higbee is just getting killed.
2: Yeah, like, I mean, we eat these bills every month. It's like, it's horrible. But anyway, Ryan Fazio running for governor in Connecticut. Where do people find out about you?
5: RyanFazio.com. All the social medias, X is at Ryan Fazio. I hope you'll follow along.
2: All right, Ryan, appreciate it. Hope you can do something about it, sir.
5: Will do, Carl.
2: All right. Folks, also next Friday, July 31st, I'll be doing my show live from the Gun Owners Advocacy and Leadership Summit in Des Moines, Iowa. We're going to be speaking with some of the leading defenders of the Second Amendment and some of the biggest names in gun manufacturing and advocacy. If you attend, which I hope you do, because I'd love to meet you there, be sure to check out my speech Saturday around, I think, 3 o'clock. So join us next week. We'll be there. All right, coming up, the Associated Press running a piece on trans sex workers in Nepal and the dangers of working on the streets over there. But of course, they found a way to blame Trump on it. We got that in Culture Clash next.

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1: All right, folks, some breaking news. Here's a live look at the red carpet and inside tonight's White House Correspondents Association dinner. President Trump will be addressing the dinner, and we'll have that live for you once he does. Keep it here on Newsmax for that. All right, this is some interesting polling coming out of Emerson College this week, which shows me that our culture is basically collapsing, which is why we put it in this block. One showing that the GOP has an 11-point gap on the generic congressional ballot, by the way, which I don't believe. It was only a 6-point gap negative in January, apparently. But Republicans, they got to close that gap before November. This shouldn't be hard to do with Democrats' largest podcaster dressing up as Mao. But I also don't see that lead lasting that long with this as their 28 lineup either. Pete Buttigieg raising to the top, 19% despite polling zero with black people. Newsom and his high-speed rail that didn't get built, close to 17. And John Ossoff is tied with AOC at 13%, Kamala Harris at 8%. Weren't we told that she was the obvious choice? Apparently not. Andy Beshear, Josh Shapiro, J.B. Pritzker, and Ro Khanna all had a weigh-in, and they're all down below 9%. I mean, like, what a lineup, huh? Jessica Morrow, competitive pistol shooter and firearms content creator and author of The Common Sense Cowboy Guide to Life, the Common Sense Cowboy himself, Patrick Dorenson. Patrick, that's what they got.
2: Yeah, boy, I'll tell you, Carl, welcome to the 2028 Democratic National Committee Goat Rodeo and Tie-Down Contest. You know, it's laughable to read some of these polls. Here we are, it's the summer of 2026. We haven't even had a midterm election. But, you know, when I look at polls like this, especially on the generic ballot, the thing that I'm looking at is I'm looking at who's paying for this poll, because remember,
1: right,
2: polls are not made to gauge public opinion. They're made to take news stories and try and influence public opinion. So they're trying to depress Republicans this summer so they won't be turning out in the fall, and they're trying to pump up the Democrats. Well, but I agree with you. I don't think it's these numbers at all.
1: Yeah, polls are a lot like scientists, where 100% of them tend to agree with the people who are funding them. Jessica, speaking of Democrats in charge, where everywhere is a dumpster fire, last night in New York City, two people were stabbed on the Upper West Side by a 51-year-old Raul Morales, who reportedly yelled Allahu Akbar during the attacks. NBC wrote this in an article that the NYPD is investigating whether the stabbings are a hate crime and blah, blah, blah. I got an idea. I don't know. Shoot back?
3: Right. Well, so the thing that really stuck out about this most for me was the hate crime charges, because I don't think anyone's disagreeing that this guy's a piece of garbage. I mean, you stabbed two innocent people, but what does that have to do with race or religion or gender? Because if this was a woman here that we were talking about, then we wouldn't be talking about hate at all. We'd be talking about an attempted murder charge. So, you know, that's already inherently hateful. So if this guy has terroristic ties, then prosecute him as a terrorist. But I think we're kind of towing this weird line of infringing on our First Amendment right by tacking on a hate crime charge, because at the end of the day, you can hate whoever you want, but you can't stab them.
1: Yep. Facts. That is true. Patrick, I honestly still don't believe, though, that this is real, that the Associated Press decided to run on a story. They ran a whole story on transgender people in Nepal not being able to get jobs thanks to Trump pulling USAID funding. They're saying, quote, starving and scared, around 100 LGBTQ plus aid workers left jobless by the funding cuts have turned to sex work to survive. Well, I don't even care about people in Nepal.
2: Well, the very fact that the federal government of this great nation funded 100 people in Nepal to do whatever, especially the kind of work they were probably doing, which was, you know, talking about all kinds of LGBT stuff and, you know, putting up pride flags all over the place. But I got to tell you something. This is one thing I wish the Republicans would get off their keisters and do something about. Mm-hmm. This is all the point of what NGOs do. They got their fingers deep into the Treasury, and the Department of Education is nothing but a bunch of people who are out there trying to make money off the government with their NGOs. It's the same with USAID. So let's look into this, Republicans, and start cutting this money right down to the bone.
1: Yeah, Jessica, they actually, this is so funny to watch. Roll this real quick.
4: Night after night, Ruby Lama, a transgender sex worker,
0: puts on her makeup and forces herself out onto the streets.
4: But after the U.S. cut its foreign aid funding, Ruby is surviving now by working the streets.
5: पहिला चाहिँ अब हाम्रो जुन यो फन्डिङ थियो, यूएसको जुन फन्डिङ हुँदा चाहिँ अब कन्डम.
0: Former aid workers like Ruby say unless a new funding source is found, they are left with two options: sex work or starvation.
1: I'm sorry, how big is the market in Nepal for a transgender hooker?
3: Right. I mean, I don't even really understand what this has to do with transgender people at all. And I don't know if it's just some story to kind of elicit some perceived injustice in the LGBTQ community. But to me, it sounds like we were federally funding this program. We decided to cut it. And now, however unfortunate it may be, these people have just gone back to living life the way that they were prior to. So if anything, I think it's really just more of a testament to how out of control our federal spending has gotten. Because what do you mean we're sending lubricants and condoms to sex workers in another country?
1: Also, starving, you're putting on fake eyelashes and makeup that cost money. Patrick, I got about 30 seconds for you here on the consequences of own actions. Hundreds of freshmen set to start classes next month at the HBCU Howard University claim that they were mistakenly unenrolled. Oh, but they forgot to pay their tuition.
2: Yeah, I read the story. They didn't pay their tuition. They had some due last spring and they didn't pay it. So now they're complaining that they're going to get kicked out of school or not even be allowed to enroll. Look, when the bill comes, I'm going to explain it to them, make it easy. When the bill comes in the mail, you pay it. Let's all go through that one more time. Get the bill, pay the bill, story ends.
1: It seems simple enough. Patrick, Jessica, appreciate both of you guys. All right,
3: Thank you.
1: More evidence of Act Blue's shady donations that we've been sounding the alarm for like over 2 years, by the way. And approximately, give or take, zero people have been arrested for it. It's driving me insane.

0: nation, but lost to Walter Mondale.
1: Okay, so about 2 years ago, we told you about this thing called Act Blue, and that's trending again. Clear evidence of people that can't donate the amount of money that's actually being donated to Democrats in their name. And like everything else, the Republicans have arrested, and I'm approximating here, give or take, nobody for it, despite having the Justice Department for 2 years. So now we're seeing the same problem again.
2: Are you Elizabeth Waffle?
3: Yeah.
2: It says here that you've donated $150,000 in the last 5 years to various campaigns. Did you make 15,000 donations in 5 years? $150,000?
4: 150, hell no. I don't have that kind of money.
1: This is how someone like Graham Plattner raises $16 million, or AOC, or some random irrational candidate running on socialism with no resume raises like $10 million. The answer is they don't actually raise that money. The answer is they find women like Elizabeth Waffle, who lives in a trailer and doesn't even have a computer.
2: Do you have a computer?
4: No.
2: No? So how could you make all these donations?
4: I don't know.
1: She don't know. I don't know either. But what Todd Blanche, you know, maybe you should investigate this type of smurfing is what they call it. We explained smurfing 2 years ago. They call these people smurfs or money mules. People who have knowingly donated to Democrats via Act Blue once before, but then their identity is cloned or stolen and used to make multiple donations from an unknown source, but still in their name. Take this woman from Louisiana. She's a 74-year-old woman, worked middle-income job most of her life, yet according to FEC data, and we're withholding their names, in the last 7 years has made $573,447 in donations to Democrats. And here's where it gets really weird. She did it in over 1,400 individual transactions, averaging $76 per donation. And it doesn't seem to come from this person's bank account. They would have seen that volume of money, and judging by our available research, it doesn't appear she has these type of assets. Just like Elizabeth Waffle. That was 2 years ago, by the way. Voting and gun rights, by the way, are equally protected. But you know damn well that if I used Miss Waffle's identity to, I don't know, buy a gun, you would have every blue state attorney general looking to arrest me for that. It's the same concept here. They want to string Trump up on a $138,000 payment to Stormy Daniels, but $150,000 from this woman living in a trailer because she couldn't afford to rebuild her house? Totally fine. Nothing to investigate here, Todd. This is Democrats, exclusively Democrats doing this. Republicans are not doing this. And you want to know how I know? Because Republicans get caught in anything they do wrong, even sometimes things they don't do wrong. You know, if a Republican was cheating the systems like Democrats apparently are with Act Blue, it would be front page news of everything. And Democrats would send like Mark Elias, their legal hitman, to go take him down. And they would change the statute of limitations like they did in New York to go after Trump. They would turn a misdemeanor into like a bazillion felonies like they did with Trump. Look, I'm not an investigator, but I'm also not a moron. So I can pretty much figure out how to prosecute this if anybody at the Justice Department cares to listen to me. If you have like forensics accountants and AI and all these kinds of tools at your disposal, why don't you go find, I don't know, anybody who's donated more than 5 times to a single Democrat in a single election cycle through the Act Blue system. How about that? Like, look at this. You mean to tell me that in less than 90 days, Kamala Harris raised more than Donald Trump did in 2 years? Fat chance. I'd be willing to bet more than a few of those people on that Act Blue system are like Miss Waffle. And then you know what you could do? You could send an agent to get off their ass and go to every single house and interview those people. And when you find people like this woman living in a trailer that allegedly donated $150,000, which she didn't, you follow the money and find out where it did come from. Because it didn't come from her bank account, she would have noticed. This is low-hanging fruit. And like all Trump supporters, we always say, we want someone to go to jail. Just talked to you about polls. This will skyrocket Republicans. You could put somebody in jail tomorrow, including the people running Act Blue. Just arrest the entire echelon, the entire C-suite of that company. I would be shocked if they didn't know about this stuff. They can claim ignorance from inside a cell. How would they feel if, oh, I don't know, they were held without trial as long as the people were from January 6th? There are laws by the FEC that says you can't do this. And if you don't understand the gravity of why this is important, Todd, let me tell you, money is message. And the Democrats' message is just terrible. It's so bad that they are running on stuff that has never worked and gotten like 200 million people killed in the history of the world. But if you have the money, you can overwhelm the reality of your terrible message to some people to get them to vote for you. If a Republican is out there saying all the right things with all the right policies about tax cuts and helping the little guy and all that stuff, but somebody who has 10 times the money to put out an ad saying, oh, no, that Republican is lying to you. Even if that's not true, people are going to believe he's lying because of the distribution of the message. Money buys message distribution, ground support. It buys get out the vote. It buys stickers and flyers and airtime and everything you need to win a campaign. Think about all the things Republicans are doing right on policy and all the things that Democrats are doing wrong on policy. And it's still a 50-50 proposition in this country by and large. If there was a level playing field, these elections wouldn't be close. And yet you have a bunch of babbling geriatrics in the Senate that won't vote for things like the Save America Act that leads me to believe that those same people, like Murkowski you see on screen, are in that game too. I mean, that's really the only logical conclusion. But again, this message that doesn't have 15 million behind it during an election cycle will probably be drowned out by whining libs like we showed you yesterday with Molly Jong Fast saying, oh, we know what you see is happening isn't actually happening. Don't believe your lying eyes. We're the media. We're the experts, like Brian Stelter used to say. You should trust us because we vet our sources. And it turned out they were wrong about every star-spangled thing they said. What do I know, though? Maybe Todd Blanche should get on this one. All right, before we go, we warned you yesterday that AI might try to wipe us out. It's already killing our minds in college campuses, though. Got that next.

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0: is justice denied.
1: So last night we told you about the dangers of AI and asked about what happens when AI wants to eliminate us. But what we didn't cover is the practical use of AI as much, like the help with research. But college kids are actually using it to cheat because they're lazy. Professor Jason Gibson posted how many students he failed that were using AI to completely cheat. This is hilarious. Roll this.
2: So this discussion post was a portion of my students' midterm. And if you look, it looks normal, right? But if you copy and paste this and look closely, in white ink, I hid, placed the word Madagascar somewhere in the response in a way that makes no sense. But if you uncopy and paste it, you can't see it. You would be amazed at the bizarre usage of the word Madagascar that I saw in these students' assignments. So yeah, 32 out of 35 students failed a portion of their midterm.
1: 32 out of 35 students failed because they cheated with AI.
3: God help us. God help us, because these are the same kids that will become teachers, doctors, future voters.
1: Stay.
4: We have breaking news. The race is on. The Democratic National Committee just chose preliminarily, still needs to be ratified by the full DNC, South Carolina as their first Democratic presidential nominating contest for the presidential race in 2028. And make no mistake about it, the 2028 race is just around the corner, and who goes first can really matter. What impact will choosing South Carolina have on other on candidates? We're going to have more on that in just a moment. And guess what tonight is? The rescheduled White House Correspondents' Dinner. The annual guest of honor is the President of the United States, and President Trump will be there. The White House Correspondents' Dinner is not just a social dinner, but the annual event when the president, whoever it might be, gets to roast the White House press corps who follows and reports on him on a daily basis. You can be sure President Trump will seize the opportunity to roast the media. He was denied that opportunity on April 25th when the dinner was halted after a gunman burst into the outer ring of the dinner. Plus, a stabbing rampage in New York City. Police say the victims are a Jewish man and an Asian man. They were attacked by a suspect yelling, Allahu Akbar. Jewish leaders say enough is enough.
5: Mayor Mamdani, stop fanning the flames of hatred and division. The consequences are not abstract. They're playing out on our streets.
4: How is New York's mayor, who has expressed views hostile to Israel, responding to this attack? And Senator Rand Paul with the bombshell accusations against Dr. Anthony Fauci, and this comes days before Dr. Fauci's Senate testimony next week. Those full details straight ahead. Also, you may have heard about microplastics. A new study finds they are associated with one of America's leading causes of death. And do you remember this?
6: With the development of biotechnology, human organs can be continuously transplanted and people can live younger and younger and even achieve immortality.
4: Last year, a hot mic caught Russian President Vladimir Putin and China's President Xi Jinping talking about human immortality. Now a new study reveals just how long humans can live. This will shock you. I'm Greta Van Susteren. This is The Record.

0: Back to that breaking news. Midterms are rapidly approaching, but that is not all. It is game on in the race for the White House in 2028. And today, the Democratic National Committee, in choosing South Carolina to be the first primary, unofficially pulls the trigger on the election 2028 starting gun. So why did they pick South Carolina for the first primary? What is the strategy?
1: When South Carolina goes first, Roland, the Deep South goes first. Black voters go first. And as you already laid out, Black voters are the backbone of this party. And so we should continue to elevate Black voters' role in the process, not push it further back.
0: Iowa always holds the first contest, a caucus, but the first primary for both Democrats and Republicans has been New Hampshire, with an asterisk for the Democrats in 2024. Nevada Democrats are not happy with today's news. They want to be the first Democratic primary in 2028. Nevada's Democratic Attorney General and nominee for Governor Aaron Ford said this week, quote, "Democrats keep losing working class voters because we keep skipping the states where they actually live. To win Nevada, you have to earn Latino voters, Black voters, Asian voters, and white working class voters all at once. This is exactly the coalition it takes to beat mega Republicans in 2028," end quote. Former Deputy Assistant and Senior Advisor for Political Engagement to President Biden, John McCarthy, joins me. Nice to see you, John.
2: Good to see you, Greta.
0: The news about South Carolina, are you particularly surprised? And Nevada apparently is unhappy.
2: I'm not that surprised. And Nevada, you know, is still going to be early on in the contest. What DNC members voted on today was actually kind of the first early package going before kind of a multi-day contest. So Nevada's still up there. We're adding in Michigan into the mix. New Hampshire will remain part of the first four. But what's actually being litigated now in live time is the addition of a fifth and a sixth. And what this process will do is actually give candidates the opportunity to spend time in states one by one, going through and doing retail politics where it really matters.
0: Well, I guess it's sort of good to have South Carolina as your first, because it's not like three TV markets.
2: Exactly.
0: Where you need a fortune to do it. I mean, in a bigger state, I don't know how much you need in Nevada. I mean, Nevada's got, it's a big state, but not a lot of probably TV markets, but it's a cheaper state to politic in.
2: Yeah, and I mean, that really does matter. I sat through many of these meetings. I'm a DNC member myself. And one of the things that as each and every one of these state parties came forward and presented that they talked about their local politics. Do they have the support of officials on the ground who can actually pass the mechanics to move up their calendar? They talked about the cost of living. You know, these are obviously big apparatuses that are going to have to be spun up for presidential campaigns. So people were curious about, can young staffers afford to live in these states? And one of the things that I really think mattered the most, and why you're seeing the states shift away from places like New Hampshire and Iowa, is there's been a feeling for a while that the people who actually make up the base of the Democratic Party, in many cases, Black voters, Latino voters, and white working class voters, don't really reflect what you get out of New Hampshire and Iowa. So I think for a lot of people who have campaigned in these states on presidential contests, I've been to all of them pretty regularly, I think South Carolina is some pretty good news.
0: Well, New Hampshire got mad last time around because it was South Carolina last time around as well. And New Hampshire still, I think, went forward. And so I guess there was less participation from the DNC as a result. They sort of went rogue.
2: New Hampshire is kind of an interesting state because it's actually in their state law. In most of these cases, this is all an internal party process, but New Hampshire's actually written it into their state law that they have to go first. That's going to be a problem. It's something that the DNC has actually taken some action on. As part of the rules package that was passed today by the DNC, they've actually sharpened their penalties. So hopefully the New Hampshire State Party will work in tandem with the DNC to stay a part of that early window while abiding by their state law as well.
0: All right. So this is a preliminary vote by the Rules Committee, and the full DNC will vote sometime in August. Is there any chance that this is going to be changed? By virtue of the fact that the Rules Committee says we want South Carolina, is there any doubt in your mind?
2: You know, it's a pretty like inside baseball process. The DNC is a kind of, you know, ultimate insider kind of game. But one thing that Chair Martin has done to his credit is actually expand this body. The Rules and Bylaws Committee is in charge of mitigating things like when delegates to convention might not be seated. It sets the primary calendar. It oversees the call for convention, the actual mechanics of how people become delegates. So it's pretty insider. But one of the things that the chair has done is actually expand the membership of this committee and allowed the DNC regional caucuses to elect members themselves. Again, that's nerdy. So like, what does that really mean? It means that this process has actually, that we've just went through, these members have buy-in. They're happy with the calendar that they've come up with because it's not something where it's just the chairman's appointments. The regions themselves have participated. So I think that, you know, come August, people will be pretty excited about this calendar.
0: What's going on in the Democratic Party? The Republican Party, you see that there's dissension. It's dissension in both parties. They have some of the mega people are unhappy with the president over the war and some other things. But within your party, there's also some dissension between people who are more the African American South Carolina vote and some of those who are far left and more progressive.
2: Well, if you want to kind of get just a clear picture of who's going to be our nominee, I think you can always look to where black voters are performing. Other than 1988 in recent history, overwhelmingly, and when that was when Reverend Jackson ran, the black voters tend to be the biggest indicator of who our party's nominee will be. It was certainly true of Joe Biden. So in Iowa and New Hampshire, when we didn't perform well, black voters stuck with him and he became the nominee. I think South Carolina will be a good indicator for that. In terms of the liberal kind of emergence in our party, I think it's really important to remember that these socialist voices really don't actually make up any major faction of the party. I think they're exciting. I think the media thinks it's a really good story. But I mean, outside of a square mile in Brooklyn, I mean, these policies are political non-starters.
0: All right, we have a poll. Our poll's sort of laughable at this point. We've got Buttigieg is at 19%. He's the highest. 17% for Newsom. Ossoff, 13%. But I've seen Ossoff at some higher ones. AOC is at 13%. Harris is down at 8%. These polls are fun to look at. Do you sort of just shrug them off and see them as insignificant at this point?
2: I think it's important to see the kind of people towards the top. I mean, the first five or six names will probably stay the first five or six names through this process. That tends to be what history has suggested. But the people who end up being the front runner early on, it's really hard to sustain that for this long period of time. And I also think that the reason these states are going to matter so much is because these states will determine the type of candidate that we yield, the makeup of them, which candidates are able to perform with some of these key constituencies. Between South Carolina and Nevada, if those are the first two states, you're really going to have to make your case to the black community, the Latino community, and the AAPI community. So the candidates themselves are going to really, you know, have to make their case to those communities to get through this.
0: I got weak and went to AI and looked up whether or not if you, in the last, since about 1960, I think it was, is if you won the primary, the Democratic primary, the first one, were you likely to be the nominee? And it was like 10-10.
2: Yeah.
0: So winning the first primary is not, it doesn't mean you're a shoo-in.
2: Yeah. It's also an important distinction between the way that the Republicans and Democrats facilitate their primaries. Republicans have a lot of state options that are winner take all. The first person gets all the delegates. With the Democratic nomination, you actually have a viability threshold on delegate districts. So if you hit 15% viability, you pick up some delegates in the district. So what that really means is you want to be someone who knows how to compete everywhere. If you're someone who can win in urban areas, but you can also win in rural areas, that means you're probably going to accumulate more delegates across the board than anyone else, even if you don't end up winning the state.
0: Boy, it helps to maybe we should all go and get a PhD in mathematics from MIT. It's getting more and more complicated.
2: It's a good party trick for Washington.
0: Right. Anyway, John McCarthy, nice to see you. Thank you. And in a few days, Dr. Anthony Fauci will be grilled again on Capitol Hill. On Wednesday, Fauci will testify before the Senate Homeland Security Committee. This after the chairman of that committee, Senator Rand Paul, issued a subpoena for Fauci to appear. Senator Paul posted with a sarcastic tone that he and Fauci have a lot to talk about. The senator posted on X, quote, Anthony Fauci destroyed records. He told others to delete emails, and then he told them to delete them from the deleted files. He and his allies privately doubted the implausible line on a lab leak while publicly attacking anyone who raised it, and he never took responsibility for funding dangerous research in China, end quote. Earlier this week, I did speak with Chairman Rand Paul, and he's not backing down.
3: The avian flu is about 50% deadly in humans, but it doesn't go human to human because it's an animal virus. It hasn't adapted to humans. Well, somebody with an NIH grant approved by Anthony Fauci discovered how to make 8 mutations and make it contagious through the air between mammals. A terrible, rotten idea that won't lead to a vaccine. It just leads to the potential danger of it being released into the public. Anthony Fauci's conclusion that even if a pandemic should occur, a scientist should be bitten or it escapes into the lab and into the public, even if a pandemic should occur, the knowledge is worth the risk. This is the hubris. This is the arrogance of a man who said he was the science, and it's probably one of the worst decisions ever made in the history of modern medicine to say, oh, well, the risks of a pandemic are worth the knowledge. Nothing's ever been, we have never discovered a vaccine. We've never discovered any kind of treatment from gain of function.
0: Expect fireworks next week. Anyway, coming up, a community outraged after a Jewish person is attacked and the mayor is facing blame. That one.

0: to relentlessly single out and demonize Israel, the world's only Jewish state, and calls those who support it monsters, he contributes to a climate in which Jewish New Yorkers are increasingly targeted and unsafe. Mayor Mamdani, stop fanning the flames of hatred and division.
1: When I was growing up, the only time we saw security outside of my synagogue or outside of my Jewish day school was when the mayor came to speak. The police were there to protect him. Today, every time the mayor speaks, we need the police to protect us.
2: Those strong words come less than 24 hours after two men were stabbed in New York City. Police say one of the victims was Jewish, the other was Asian. Investigators say witnesses heard the suspect shout, "Allahu Akbar." Police also say the suspect may have been having mental health issues, but Jewish leaders say the spread of anti-Semitism could be sparking these attacks. Yesterday, Israeli's ambassador to the UN, Danny Danon, told me this about the New York City mayor and his anti-Semitic rhetoric.
3: The mayor must, you know, show some responsibility. He should realize that now he's the mayor of New York. He's not leading a radical movement anymore, and he should be responsible about what he is doing.
2: Today, the mayor was asked if he is doing enough to protect Jewish New Yorkers.
4: First and foremost, I want to make clear that this is a city where we have no tolerance for hatred of any kind, be it hatred of someone on the basis of their faith, on their background, national identity. This is a city that not only has no tolerance for it, but would also hold anyone who is found to be perpetrating it fully accountable.
2: Professor Emeritus of Harvard Law School, Alan Dershowitz, joins me. Good afternoon, sir. And yesterday when I was speaking to the ambassador to the UN, Israeli, is I talked about how it appears to me that this mayor is lighting the fuse, and now we get copycats from him because he makes it okay to say horrible things. I don't know what your thoughts on this, but I can probably guess.
5: Well, I agree with you. I think he's legitimating hate, legitimating anti-Semitism. Says the city doesn't tolerate hate. He ought to look in the... He is the greatest perpetrator of anti-Jewish hate in modern American history. He reminds me of some of the people, not Hitler, I wouldn't ever make an analogy, but some of the people in the Nazi Party in 1932 and 1933 when they were running for office and when Jews didn't feel safe in the streets of Berlin or Hamburg. And many Jews don't feel safe today. My family lived on the York, where these two people were subject to knife attack with somebody yelling Allah Akbar. And that's why we're going to start a campaign to show that New Yorkers really do support Jews and support Israel. When Benjamin Netanyahu comes to New York, we're planning to bring together 100,000 New Yorkers from every background, Italian Americans, Greek Americans, Irish Americans, Jewish Americans, Muslim Americans, to greet him in Central Park, 100,000 people, to say, "You're welcome in our New York. You may not be welcome in Gracie Mansion, in that place of bigotry on the Upper East, but you're welcome in New York, and we want you, and we want to show our admiration for the state of Israel." So we're going to fight fire with something better than fire, and we're going to show that the people of New York don't agree with Mondale. They may have voted for him, they may have elected him, he may be charming and all of that. Look, a lot of Nazis had charm too. This guy is the closest thing. I'm now almost 88 years old. I've seen it all. This is the closest thing I've seen to Nazi Germany in the presence of Mamdani. Worse than AFC, almost as bad, probably as bad as Bernie Sanders. The thing that makes Bernie Sanders so terrible is he's a Jewish anti-Semite, at least Jewish on his parents' side, coming from Brooklyn. But he, too, has been fanning the flames of anti-Semitism. And Bernie Sanders has been supporting every one of these anti-Semitic bigots. And so, you know, we're in for a real problem, and we have to fight back. That's why I'm prioritizing, as a activist who's been working on civil rights, civil liberties, putting my priority on the most serious threat of civil liberties in the world today, and that anti-Semitism and...
2: The mayor, last week called for the enforcement of the International Criminal Court warrant, which is an absurd court to begin with, and which he has, you know, and he has no authority to do this. He called for it, but now we're learning today. He finally walked that back, but now we're learning that about an hour.

0: ago that it passed the wires that the International Criminal Court, the ICC, has now removed its chief prosecutor over a sexual misconduct allegation. And that's the prosecutor who wanted to arrest Netanyahu.
1: Something about was involved with Khan when he was planning to come to Israel and investigate for himself before issuing any arrest warrants. And then he got accused of rape. And he was told, and I have this from his immediate deputy assistant, not from just third-party reports. He was told that if he issues an arrest warrant without going to Israel, that will deflect attention from his rape accusations. And now we know that he is being removed. He is, as far as we can tell, a multiple rapist. He's the one who issued this report. The report, the arrest warrants themselves are absolutely invalid. Look, I'm one of Bibi Netanyahu's lawyers. I've been for many, many years. If Mamdani does anything to interfere with Bibi Netanyahu's arrival in New York and speech, and he will be arrested for violating the rules that go back to the founding of heirs to interfere with the United States.
0: I do this here day after day after day, and all I see is the anti-Semitism growing, growing, growing, growing, and I see so little outrage except by a few.
1: You take you seriously, and as a non-Jew, it's very important for you and others like you to speak out against this. Is the greatest threat to civil liberty, much more serious rights, much more serious than black rights, much more serious than transgender rights. Why? Because those other rights are all moving in the right direction. We're seeing reductions, whereas with anti-Semitism, it's moving in the wrong direction. We're seeing increases. That's why anti-Semitism is the most serious threat to civil liberties in the world today. And if you're a civil libertarian, a civil rights activist, you must prioritize the concerns about anti-Semitism and anti-Zionism. Those are the greatest threats to civil liberties today.
0: What happened? Well, I mean, is it just that it's always been there in such great, so overwhelmingly so in the last decade or two? Or did something happen to trigger? Because it is so, I mean, it's so incredible. Every time I turn around, I'm seeing this.
1: Yeah, there are many excuses. You know, people say Israel's attack, counterattack in Gaza, No. What happened is anti-Semitism has been with us for 3,000 years. Then there was a short moratorium after the Holocaust between 1945 and about 2000. And since 2000, we've seen a recurrence of the oldest bigotry, the oldest prejudice in the history of the world. Anti-Semitism has been for 3,000 years the norm. There was only this moratorium for 50 or so years, and now that's ended. So we must prioritize the fight against anti-Semitism because, as Elie Wiesel said, they come for the Jews first, but they never come for them last. And when you see bigotry of any form against Jews or anyone else, you know it's going to spread. That's the way it happens all over the world.
0: Professor Alan Dershowitz, thank you, sir.
1: Thanks.
0: Coming up, are microplastics causing heart attacks? And is there any way to avoid microplastics? I speak with a car.

0: bin Laden was dead.
1: This is very important. Each year, about 805,000 Americans have a heart attack. That number is according to the Centers for Disease Control and Prevention. Heart disease is the leading cause of death in the United States. But is there a common factor with heart attacks besides diet and health? A new study says yes. What is it? Microplastics. Researchers in Italy analyzed the blood from 61 patients who suffered active heart attacks. They found that nearly 84% of those patients had microplastics in their blood. This warning, though, is not new, but is largely ignored. 6 years ago, I did a special on microplastics for Voice of America. Here is some of what I learned and reported 6 years ago about this tiny yet dangerous material.
2: We're just starting to understand how microplastics are moving through the atmosphere and what their atmospheric concentrations are. We looked at really remote locations, which helps us understand background deposition rates. And we found that over a year period in the areas that we looked at, more than 1,000 tons of microplastics are being deposited.
1: Right now in the wilderness, is it unsafe?
2: No, I wouldn't say that it's unsafe for humans. We're more likely to breathe in more microplastics in urban areas or even inside.
1: Interventionist cardiologist Dr. Craig Bassman joins me. Nice to see you, sir. And are you surprised by this study out of Italy? And is it comprehensive enough that we should take it seriously?
3: Well, great to be here. And thanks for covering such an interesting topic. We've long known that microplastics have some sort of association with cardiovascular events, right? We hypothesize that with these plastics in the bloodstream, basically triggers this inflammatory pathway because the body recognizes it as a foreign substance. And what happens is within inflammation, we know that inflammation in the blood vessel, it leads to cardiovascular events, including stroke and heart attack. So just to summarize this, they looked at about 61 patients. It's not a large sample, but it's a good number of patients. And they basically found that people with heart attacks had higher levels of microplastics and nanoplastics in the blood vessels of the actual heart attack vessels. It was almost
1: so
3: about 85. Sorry.
1: So it's not that these microplastics, because they are micro, it's not that they're blocking anything. They're causing the inflammation that creates the crisis, right?
3: Yeah, exactly. These are tiny particles. They're not causing the blockages. But what we think is that they're possibly associated with an inflammatory response. And from everything we know, inflammation in the blood vessel specifically can lead to cardiovascular events. When you're talking about inflammation in the heart, we're talking about heart attacks. And when it goes to the brain arteries, now we're talking about things like stroke. So we've known for a long time that inflammation is associated with cardiovascular events. And we're postulating that microplastics are increasing the inflammatory response, which is leading to predisposition to heart attacks and strokes.
1: Well, are we cooked? And the reason I say I'm so flip about say we cooked, because when I did that special 6 years ago, is one expert told me that if the sun beats down on a plastic bottle you toss in the trash in New York, is that these particles are so small that the windows sweep it all the way to Iowa farms, and they'll harvest their farms, and then we've got more plastics there. We're consuming in so many different ways. So, is there any way to protect yourself from these microplastics?
3: Well, I think you're right. It's ubiquitous in our society. Plastics are everywhere. And so to try to say that we're going to eradicate plastics in our bloodstream is impossible at this point. That being said, are there ways to kind of reduce environmental exposures? Absolutely, right? I mean, air is one thing, the air quality, smoking cessation for people that are still smoking for whatever reason. And then also there's other sorts of investigations that we're looking at, right? Foods that we eat, maybe things like fiber help kind of excrete some of these particles. And then antioxidants are targeting the inflammatory pathways, right? Because that's what it's all about. The plastics aren't causing heart attacks and strokes. They're probably just increasing inflammation, which leads to a predisposition for plaque rupture and heart attack.
1: Which brings me to this, is that I've also done a lot of stories, and believe me, as I always admit on the show, as I barely got through high school chemistry, so excuse me if it's a really dumb question, but a lot of these medicines like Zepbound or Ozempic, they're anti-inflammatories. They're discovering they're doing all these almost miraculous things, reducing inflammation. If microplastics is causing inflammation that's leading to incidents involving your heart, is it likely that if you're on these drugs, even on a micro dose, that you reduce the inflammation and you eliminate some of the risk?
3: Well, your high school chemistry degree did you well. You should join us down in the lab, because that's exactly kind of the next step, which is, okay, so now we see an association, which is not necessarily a causation, but we see some sort of link between nanoplastics, microplastics, and heart attacks. So how do we improve outcomes? And what we know is we already have medications. Statins help reduce cholesterol. And not only that, but they have a pleiotropic effect in that they're also decreasing inflammations. And as you mentioned, the GLPs, SGL2 inhibitors, all these sorts of things also decrease inflammation. And what we're seeing in the literature is that these are reducing cardiovascular events as well. So the next step is linking these to perhaps this reduction in inflammation is what's actually driving a reduction in cardiovascular events. So rather than focusing on chelators and things like that to remove the plastics, try to reduce environmental exposures and then work on these sorts of drugs that actually reduce the inflammatory response, which probably will lead to better outcomes down the road.
1: All right, the 61 people or whatever it was that was studied in Italy, I don't know if they were dead or not, but can you get a blood test to get some idea where you stand in terms of the microplastics or nanoplastics in your blood?
3: So that's a really good point, because you have to understand what they actually did was what's called a cardiac catheterization, where we go usually from the wrist or from the groin into the heart and actually sample the blood that's coming from the heart vessels supplying the heart, which is a perfect way to do it. But obviously, we're not going to do that to everyone because that's a procedure. So we're only doing that in people who were trying to, one, fix a heart attack, or two, if we suspect blockages. So they looked at those sorts of patients. The problem is that there's no validated assay right now to understand how much plastics you have in your blood vessels and what's a dangerous level as well. So right now, in terms of the one question I'm going to get now is, should we get a blood test to see if I have plastics in my bloodstream so that I can do something about it? And the question is, and the answer is, well, we're not going to do anything different because we don't have a proper laboratory test that really quantifies these plastics. And we don't even know what the level that is dangerous in your bloodstream is.
1: Well, we'll have to talk in 2 years. We'll probably be there in 2 years, right? You know, we might know that. Thank you very much, doctor. It's very, very helpful. Thank you, sir.
3: Always a pleasure. Thank you.
1: Thank you. And she's still on the run, and the manhunt continues. Yesterday, we reported about Isabel Johnson. She changes her name. She alters her identity. She is suspected of murdering Jason Coulthard and then burying him in a shallow grave in Florida and then taking off. Investigators have now released pictures of Johnson's tattoos, hoping that will help her be identified and then captured. These pictures show tattoos on her left hand, right ankle, and left leg. Police say the 38-year-old woman may be wearing disguises to evade capture. Yesterday, I spoke with a sheriff handling the case.
4: We were given two separate tips from two individuals that were in jail, one in a neighboring county and one in our jail, and ultimately executed a search warrant there on the property where Jason was found. He was in, I'm going to say, maybe 6-8 inches of dirt, but had concrete poured on top. And from the investigation, but also the evidence there the night whenever his remains were recovered, it was very apparent that concrete had been recently poured and some modification to the area to completely cover his body in an attempt to hide his remains.
1: A reward of up to $16,000 is being offered for information leading to her arrest. Coming up, after 8 years, it is now goodbye Los Angeles. King James is a new home. Sage Steele joins me to...

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0: but lost to Walter Mondale.
1: The WNBA is now on the map, and it can thank two women players for the attention. Even the White House is watching. So what happened? Well, in an interview with ESPN, WNBA player Sophie Cunningham, who plays for the Indiana Fever, spoke about transgender athletes. She told ESPN, in part, quote, "I got a lot of negative feedback about me hating trans. I'm like, I never once said that. I think that I'm here to extend love. I also think with that love is truth, being honest. And I want to protect young girls in a locker room or young girls in sport who should not have to go against biological men," end quote. Cunningham received backlash for her comments, and now the White House is weighing in. Yesterday, White House Press Secretary Karoline Leavitt said this.
2: Sophia Cunningham in the WNBA has been attacked as a MAGA Barbie for saying it's common sense for men to not be in women's sports and locker rooms. Is the president following this story, and has he reached out to her?
3: I don't believe he has reached out to her. I know he is following the story. As you know, this is something the president feels strongly about as well, and the American people do too, that men should not be playing in women's sports. It's completely ludicrous that anyone could support that.
1: By the way, Cunningham, as I noted, is helping to put the WNBA on the map. In June, Cunningham went viral. Why? For pointing during a game. Indiana was playing the Phoenix Mercury. Indiana teammate Caitlin Clark got into a heated exchange with DeWanna Bonner on the Phoenix team. Instead of confronting Bonner, Cunningham simply started pointing at her. That pointing has ricocheted around the internet. Cunningham then became an internet meme. Host of the Sage Steele podcast, Sage Steele joins you. Nice to see you back again, Sage.
4: Good to be here, Greta. Thanks.
1: You know, it's sort of interesting looking at the WNBA. Both Caitlin Clark and Sophie Cunningham have generated so much attention to the game that I think it's really helping the WNBA.
4: Absolutely. It's actually been beautiful to see. I've covered sports for 30 years, and I think the first year of the WNBA was 1998, and it took a very long time for them to, frankly, when I was hosting SportsCenter, you know, earn the time to be showing our highlights. Anytime beyond, you know, halfway past the hour, quite often we would bury them. But slowly but surely, they grew. Subsidies from the NBA, of course. But right now, not only is it Caitlin Clark and Sophie Cunningham and Asia Wilson, an MVP out in Las Vegas, and some incredible players, Sabrina Ionescu in New York, they're both on the same team in the middle of the Midwest in Indiana. Some people don't like that. Hopefully, those who are sane don't care and just realize that the more stars like this come out, play good basketball, are good citizens, and sometimes generate some headlines, it is only helping the game. It's a good thing.
1: Well, you and I have talked sports before because you know more about sports than I will ever. But, you know, sports to me is contagious. I'm a Green Bay Packers shareholder, so I care about the Packers. My husband's a Ravens fan, so he watches it. So now I've gotten to the point after so many years, I say, how'd the Ravens do if I didn't watch it? Because it's contagious when you get to know it. I'm now interested in the World Cup after what's been going on the last 6 weeks in this country. Well, now I'm interested in women's basketball because these two women have brought so much attention to the game. It's contagious. And now they're making it, they're blowing up the sport in such a great way.
4: Yeah, absolutely. And really, this began to really turn a few years ago when Caitlin Clark came into the league. She is now in her third season, and she brought eyeballs and fans that this league had never seen before because of what she did at Iowa. She's the all-time leading scorer in the NCAA tournament, men or women, Greta. Like, what she did, we had never seen before, especially with the television ratings. And now the conversations that are taking place because of these women, yes, it's around race, unfortunately, quite often with Caitlin. And even now with Sophie, obviously for the wrong reasons, focus on their basketball and what they're doing to elevate the sport. What Sophie Cunningham did earlier this week by saying, no, this sport is only for women. Trans women, biological men do not belong in our sport. So speaking common sense, she stood up. She went against the grain, even though 80% of Americans in the 2024 election agreed that women's sports are just for women. And so what she did, and then doubling down, the conversation that it's creating around the league and around the country is essential. She's making a difference, but I'm sad, Greta, that it took so long for one woman to stand up. Thank God. Great job, Sophie Cunningham. But active female athletes have remained silent about this. We've got to celebrate Sophie. And to your point about it being contagious, maybe other women will now have the courage to do what Sophie did, which is speak the truth.
1: And how about it that you and I start talking about this and the big basketball news is actually LeBron James, but that this is so, I mean, you know, that these two, but what do you make of LeBron James going to Philly?
4: Yeah, finally. Well, not finally going to Philly, but finally that we know and we have a decision. He's going to be 42 years old in December. It's absolutely incredible what this man has done. Four-time NBA champion with three different franchises, four-time league MVP, four-time finals MVP. He's the all-time leading scorer in the history of the National Basketball Association. It's incredible. He could hang it up now. And again, he is on the Mount Rushmore forever. But he didn't have satisfied. He wanted more. He wanted one more championship in Philadelphia. I think this could happen to Greta because he's not alone. He's got the big man, Joel Embiid, and he's also got Jaylen Brown, who just came over from the Celtics. You just saw the Knicks win for the first time in 53 years. Philly hasn't won in 43 years. Can you imagine if at age 42, LeBron James leads Philly to a championship, the first time since the Dr. J days and Moses Malone, like it could be amazing.
1: Yeah, you know, and it's so exciting. We go back to what I said, how things are contagious. Now I want to watch Philadelphia. I mean, I had zero interest in Philadelphia NBA. Now I want to watch Philadelphia.
4: That means you're going to be a Sixers fan. Is your husband okay with you being a Sixers fan? Shouldn't you be a Bucks fan?
1: Actually, I am sort of a Bucks fan, but I remember the old days when Kareem played. We'll talk about that some days, the Bucks going way back. Anyway, Sage Steele knows more about sports than anyone I know. It's nice to talk to you.
4: Yeah.
1: And now it's time for our soundbite shuffle. Learn it all in just seconds. Today, a hot mic moment at a city council meeting. Also, Oprah Winfrey reveals her real name. But first, a powerful speech on the Senate floor.
5: This regime that we are fighting does not care about our partisan politics. They don't care who you voted for, who you pray to, or where you live. They want to kill all of us. And they don't just say it, they actually do it. And they've been doing it for 47 years.
6: We should go over this disruptions thing because if we want to ban somebody in the future, we'd like to actually take them out. We have to point out and specifically say who's being banned.
7: We're going to search. We can't do that. We can't. I spent my first 6 months going, I wanted to give people like probation. Like, you can't come.
8: What is there to protect our democracy? To make sure that it sustains through the next wannabe king or next wannabe little Hitler.
9: Nobody knew how to spell it. So it turned out on my birth certificate, it's Orpa. And then people started calling me Oprah. And so it's just a difference between the P being before the R or after the R.
10: Yeah.
9: So once they started with Oprah, that's it. I didn't learn until I was like probably 20 or something that... Oh, this isn't really my name.
11: Secretary Rubio was asked a question by one of my colleagues about, you know, how do you feel about putting our military in arm's way like we did in Venezuela? He said, you know, the problem was the weather. We had to wait till the weather cleared. When the weather cleared, we knew what Mandero had for dinner, and we knew exactly where he and his wife were sleeping.
1: That last soundbite was that of Georgia Republican Congressman Rick Allen. He said Secretary of State Marco Rubio told Congress that the United States military used artificial intelligence to capture Venezuelan dictator Nicolas Maduro. Coming up, trapped on the job, how this man got stuck inside a 100-foot sign.

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0: You're watching An American Moment.
1: After spending 2 years in a closed marine park in Canada, these whales have a new home in the United States. This week, six beluga whales were flown to Texas and Chicago. They had a pretty sweet ride, actually, a couple rides. They traveled in specialized tanks on trucks and on planes. The whales were lifted by cranes from the tanks, and then they were placed into their new homes. The park they left was called Marine Land. In 2024, that park closed due to reports of animal mistreatment and a lack of visitors. So why were the whales not released into the wild? Well, since they were raised in captivity, they cannot hunt for food like wild animals can, so they needed to find new homes in captivity. There are 30 whales getting new homes. Besides the six we mentioned, the remaining 23 will travel to aquariums in Georgia, San Diego, and even Spain. And in Illinois, officials engaged a different type of rescue operation, this time for a human. This man was trapped inside a 130-foot-tall gas station sign, and he was up there trapped for more than 4 hours. How did he get up there? Well, he was on a lift fixing one of the signs when the lift stopped working. As he waited for help, he took cover inside the sign. He gave cameras who were videoing his ordeal a thumbs up. Firefighters eventually arrived, but they hit a snag. They had a ladder that was only 100 feet tall. They needed 30 more feet. So they had to go to another town 17 miles away for a special lift. After that, the man was finally rescued and brought back to solid ground. Firefighters say he refused medical treatment and is expected to be okay. Coming up, how long do you think humans can live? Start guessing

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0: Can humans live forever? Here's what President of Russia, Vladimir Putin, said to Chinese President Xi Jinping.
1: With the development of biotechnology, human organs can be continuously transplanted and people can live younger and younger and even achieve immortality. Organ transplants, predictions are this century, there's a chance of also living to 150.
0: Okay, maybe not forever, but a new study says humans can live to 156 years old. Researchers from Russia, coincidentally, used math to calculate 156 years. They used a formula they factored out of any disease or cancer. So basically, under ideal circumstances, meaning no disease, no cancer, they reached 156 years. The previous human lifespan, if you were wondering, was 122 years. The oldest person on record was this woman, Jean Calment of France. She lived to 122 years and 164 days. And don't forget, I have a podcast called Greta Weil. It's free. You'll like it. It's different. 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You can see it any place. Thank you for watching. Ed Henry, The Big Take is next. David, Newsmax, have a great weekend.
2: Tonight, the rescheduled White House Correspondents' Dinner, getting underway right now. The head of the Secret Service says his agents are ready after a failed attempt on the president's life at the original event. Plus, violent chaos in broad daylight on New York's Upper West Side. Two men targeted in a stabbing in what police are calling a completely unprovoked attack in a busy neighborhood. We have the latest on the motive. And the legacy media's favorite trick. Call anyone demanding safe streets and secure borders far-right fringe. But Elon Musk just turned the tables in a must-see showdown, exposing their bias in real time. All that and much more. The Pulse starts now. Good evening, friends, and welcome to The Pulse. I am David Harris, Jr., and breaking news. President Trump is less than an hour away from speaking at the rescheduled White House Correspondents' Dinner. These are live pictures of the event happening now at the Waldorf Astoria in Washington, D.C. The hotel is just blocks away from the White House, much closer than the previous venue. Some notable absences from tonight's event include the First Lady and Vice President J.D. Vance. Now, you'll remember, the annual event was cut short in April after an assassination attempt on the president's life by a liberal teacher out of California, suffering from intense Trump derangement syndrome. The gunman tried to rush past a security checkpoint and wound up firing a shotgun just outside the ballroom. Secret Service agents suddenly swarmed the stage and quickly escorted everyone on stage to a secure area. As for tonight, Director Sean Curran says his team is ready for whatever happens.
3: We do expect bad people to show up. It's just a reality of where we are. But we're treating it no different than any other site that the president goes to. That is why we set up checkpoints. That is why we have our teams, our special teams in place, because we do plan for that. And that's the reality.
2: Also this week, the Secret Service released new stats on the number of threats made against the White House just since January. They've dealt with 10,000 cases, friends. That's up 40% from this same time last year. But no amount of crazy is stopping President Trump from getting out there. He called for the correspondents' dinner to be rescheduled the same night that liberal lunatic tried to take his life. Friends, you cannot intimidate President Trump. And right now, no one is realizing that mistake faster than the leadership inside Iran.
4: We're locked and loaded. We're locked and loaded and ready to go, but we're talking to them, so I think while we're talking, we'll see what comes of it.
2: Take them apart, piece by piece, or go in and annihilate the brutal regime. Well, that's the choice, friends. That's what's sitting on President Trump's desk tonight. Now, earlier today, he met with his top national security advisors to plot America's next steps.
4: When you're winning a war, and what are you supposed to do, stop fighting? We're winning a war by a lot. We're talking to them right now. They're willing to do things that they would have never done. Other presidents should have done this a long time ago. They say 47, but now it's actually 50 years. We've been saying 47 for 3 years. So it's 50 years. For 50 years, they should have done it.
2: Well, previous administrations have all talked tough, but ultimately cowered in fear. This administration, they're not backing down. Israeli Prime Minister Benjamin Netanyahu will arrive at the White House next week, and he'll meet with President Trump face-to-face for the first time since February, when Bibi first made the direct case for a joint offensive. And just a couple of weeks later, Operation Epic Fury began. Friends, if you look, if it looks like Tehran fussed around, I think they did, and they're about to find out. That's what's about to happen. Joining me now, retired Air Force Brigadier General Blaine Holt and Iranian-American activist Dr. Sheila Nazarian. Thank you both for joining the Pulse this evening. General, first to you. Now, Bibi's on his way back to Washington, D.C. to meet with President Trump. What do you make of the trip? Do you think that they'll actually work together to plan a major military campaign?
5: I think they need to work together and be aligned on strategy. We have seen several instances in the last 5 months where we haven't quite got our operations synchronized, or Israel pursuing its own goals got ahead of United States leadership, for lack of a better way to portray that. Doesn't mean there's trouble in the alliance, and it certainly doesn't portend that there's some sort of rift between the two leaders. It's just that we both have common goals, but we have to make sure they're very aligned as we go to what I believe is the final chapter in liberating Iran. This is the final piece where we don't need to bring a sledgehammer. We need to bring the right tools to finally degrade the IRGC to where the Iranian people can take that baton from us and live under a comforting blanket of American air power while they take their country back.
2: And that's exactly what I think all of us hope happens. Now, Dr. Nazarian, President Trump told Axios this week that he's close to making a decision on a massive attack on Iran. But then earlier today in the Oval Office, he signaled hopes that peace talks could work out again. So what actions would you like to see President Trump take?
6: Oh, David, there are no peace talks with this regime, and I'll tell you why. The people that are being deemed moderate that we're supposedly having these peace talks with are just the stall tactic arm of the regime. Anyone who signs any sort of peace deal with the United States will immediately be killed by the other IRGC members. So there is no peace with these people. There are no moderates. If they were, they would kill them themselves. So any negotiator cannot be taken seriously by this regime. And I want to say something. You know, I was watching a different news channel this morning, and they showed satellite images of the entrance of a missile building place in Iran that we had bombed. During the ceasefire, there's now newly paved roads. They excavated the entrance of it, and they're building again. So again, any sort of ceasefire, any kind of negotiations, is just time for this regime to build back. And like a cancer, unfortunately, I hate to say it, like a cancer that cannot be annihilated or a cancer that will not give up, it will not leave the body until there is nothing left. And unfortunately, when there's nothing left of Iran and the regime leaves then, there will also be nothing left to economically rebuild Iran with, which is the double-edged sword of this whole situation.
2: Yeah, that definitely is a double-edged sword. Well, U.S. embassies in several countries in the Middle East issued security alerts today, advising Americans to reconsider travel through the region. Israel taking a step further, warning of potential flight cancellations as they open up emergency bomb shelters. So, General, is this just precautionary, or are they literally bracing for this fight to drastically escalate?
5: When your enemy is in a corner with very few options, no money, no resources, no money to pay for cement to go back to rebuild those things, your enemy gets extremely desperate. There are IRGC terror cells around the world. We should urge caution to everyone around the world, not just Americans, because when your enemy is at their end and they're about to become martyrs, there's nothing they won't do. And so whatever they have, they're going to throw at all of us as we end them. And that is where they're going. This is a regime change. There will be no IRGC a year from now. There will be no Golibov and Pezeshkian a year from now. There will be no mullahs. Iran gets their country back. But But on the way to that place, it's going to be frightfully dangerous. We should take the threats here at home extremely serious. We had 4 years of open borders. They work together with Hezbollah, Tren de Aragua, and other transnational and some state actors. If China can't help them in Iran, they can certainly help them here on our own soil. So we've got to take our security globally very serious right now. But this all goes to a better place, because when we eradicate these Armageddon psychopaths, we do the future generations, not just of the United States, but of the globe, a good turn. We give them a chance for a better life. And this is 47 years in the making. It's taken 5 months to get to this stage. That's pretty impressive in my view.
2: Yeah, it's definitely very impressive. Now, we've heard from prominent Iranian-Americans who are calling on President Trump to deliver a speech directly to the Iranian people. Dr. Nazarian, do you think that that could actually help move the needle, or has the regime fully regained the upper hand in immobilizing its opposition?
6: You know, until the Iranian people are armed, I don't know what any speech is going to say to them. They're not going to be able to run into bullets praying for the IRGC's bullets to run out. But, David, I want to make a point here. Right now, there's a very America First situation happening. There is going to be a top dog of the Middle East, and Iran has always wanted to be that top dog through their proxies or through intimidation of their Arab neighbors. And America doesn't want Iran to be the nuclear top dog, right? Iran doesn't want Iran doesn't want to give up that top dog status to Israel. So a lot of what's happening right now, I just want to point out, is do we want Israel, our ally, to be the top dog in the Middle East, or do we want Iran to be the top dog in the Middle East? And really, I think that's what it comes down to right now, and why we really need to back this war, because it will determine who rules oil, who rules the Middle East for years to come.
2: We definitely do not want Iran in that top dog position, that's for sure. Now, Brent crude oil prices surged above $100 a barrel this week after Iran-backed Houthi terrorists in Yemen attacked two Saudi Arabian oil tankers in the Red Sea. So, General, if we do see an escalation, will securing shipping lanes likely be one of the first moves from our U.S. military?
5: Absolutely, and they are now. What are the Houthis doing? They're throwing some missiles at some Saudi tankers. That doesn't seem like it's very smart from a military perspective, given the fact that Saudi Arabia would love nothing more than to jump into their F-15s and squash every Houthi target they could get their hands on, which, by the way, they're doing. But here's the thing. They're an orphaned proxy. There's no money for them. There's no supply chains for them. And just like Iran, the people of Yemen, who have had their country hijacked, are looking at the Houthis and saying, I don't think they're strong anymore. And so they're probably in their swan song as well. It's not as developed, but I don't see them projecting any significant combat power into those straits that we should be overly concerned about. And certainly the firepower is there to deal with anything the Houthis have.
2: Well, President Trump doubled down today, calling on the Saudis to join the Abraham Accords, and if they want to make a deal to access American nuclear technology. So, Dr. Nazarian, how do you think the Crown Prince will respond? And could unification between the U.S., Israel, and Saudi Arabia actually be the answer to deterring Tehran?
6: Well, it's not just that. The Abraham Accords are to allow and for the Arab countries to publicly legitimize the existence of Israel. And that, again, helps place Israel in a more powerful position in that top dog position. All of this, the Abraham Accords, goes towards, again, making it everyone know that Israel is the top dog in the area. You can trust Israel. Look towards Israel for the devices and the technology to fight off Iran. Look towards Israel. Look towards America to do those things. But there's one problem that we have to avoid, and that is the waffling. That is the, you know, what the liberals call the Taco Tuesdays, right? You can't say, oh, we want to go into the Middle East and, you know, really rage on Iran, and then the other day say we're back to negotiations. This waffling makes the Arab countries, David, doubt our appetite for war and our appetite to see this through. They're the ones living in that neighborhood. They're the ones that are going to have to deal with Iran should the regime not change. And so this intense 14 days that we're going into of attacking Iran must not let up if we want the Arab countries to trust us and trust Israel and say, you know what, we are going to defy Iran. We will join the fight because we believe that the United States and Israel have our back.
2: Hopefully that's exactly what happens. Hopefully they do not let up, and we can bring an end to this really soon. General Blaine Holt, Dr. Sheila Nazarian, God bless you guys. Thanks for joining the Pulse tonight. Coming up, a shocking attack in New York City. Two strangers stabbed just minutes apart on the Upper West Side. What we're learning as investigators look into a hate crime motive. Plus, stand up for common sense, and the media calls you far right. Elon Musk just trapped the elite press in their own hypocrisy, and he didn't let them off the hook. We're exposing all of that. And a live look at the White House Correspondents' Dinner. President Trump set to speak in less than an hour. We'll have that report, a live report, right after this.

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1: Well, a disturbing attack in New York City where two men were stabbed just minutes apart in broad daylight. Authorities are calling it completely unprovoked violence in a busy neighborhood. And police are now looking into what may have motivated the suspect. Our correspondent, Sarah Williamson, is in New York with the details.
2: Community leaders are calling on prosecutors to investigate the double stabbing as a hate crime. The two strangers were stabbed just blocks apart Thursday afternoon. A 57-year-old Asian man identified as Chok Sung was stabbed in the back with a knife. Then a 50-year-old Jewish man identified as Moshe Grunhaus was stabbed with a screwdriver as he was leaving a synagogue. The suspect was identified by police as 51-year-old Raul Morales. He allegedly yelled Allahu Akbar during both of these attacks. That's according to victim and witness statements. At today's press conference, lawmakers and community leaders came together to condemn the attacks, with many accusing New York City Mayor Zohran Mamdani of helping create a climate of hostility.
3: Mayor Mamdani, stop fanning the flames of hatred and division. The consequences are not abstract.
4: I beseech all those in a position of power, including our mayor, to hear our cry from the heart to please help take the temperature down and provide leadership that makes every New Yorker feel safe in this glorious city.
5: You know, when I was growing up, the only time we saw security outside of my synagogue or outside of my Jewish day school was when the mayor came to speak. The police were there to protect him. Today, every time the mayor speaks, we need the police to protect us.
2: Now, Mayor Mamdani, who was absent himself from today's press conference, told New York One during an interview this afternoon that the NYPD's early investigation indicates that mental health may have played a role. They are also evaluating to see if either of these constitute hate crimes. There's no tolerance for anti-Semitism or hatred of any kind in this city. Both victims were hospitalized and are expected to survive. But the motive behind this double attack is still being investigated by the authorities. Back to you.
1: Sarah Williamson, thank you so much. Joining me now, distinguished professor at Touro University, Thane Rosenbaum, and retired NYPD Chief of Department, John Chell. Gentlemen, thank you so much for joining the Pulse this evening. Now, communist Muslim Mayor Mamdani, he actually condemned the attacks. Take a listen.
6: First and foremost, I want to make clear that this is a city where we have no tolerance for hatred of any kind, be it hatred of someone on the basis of their faith, on their background, national identity. This is a city that not only has no tolerance for it, but would also hold anyone who is found to be perpetrating it fully accountable.
1: John, how far does this actually go when polls show that 6 in 10 Jewish residents are afraid for their safety in their own city?
7: And they are. And look at that press conference right there. That's a community saying, we're scared. We need our leader to step up and stop

0: say, hey, that's what they're asking for. But what does it tell you when the mayor for days wants to ramp up the volume and say he's going to arrest Bibi Netanyahu, and he can't, but he ramps up the narrative? What does it tell you when he won't march in Israeli Day Parade? And he's against a Jewish state of Israel. I mean, it's right in your face. And anti-Semitism in this city and bias crimes are really going higher and higher and have been for years, and now it's getting worse. And there's your community saying, please, we take the politics out of this. We are scared. We are scared. Help us.
1: It's exactly what they're saying. Well, Thane, many Republicans are calling for Mamdani to be deported. First, he sympathizes with Hamas. Then he threatens to arrest the prime minister, as we just heard, of Israel, Bibi Netanyahu, when he comes to New York for the UN in September, before admitting that he doesn't even have the authority to do it. So take a listen to what Congressman Randy Fine said about him in a recent interview on Newsmax.
2: To be an apologist for terrorists makes you a terrorist. You know, the people from Hamas who sit in Qatar and Turkey, who aren't blowing themselves up but are running the organization, they are terrorists. And if you're going to try to whitewash it and feed us this propaganda, you're a terrorist too. Zohran Mamdani never should have been able to become an American citizen. He should be denaturalized, and he should be deported. He's a danger to this country.
1: Well, Alabama Senator Tommy Tuberville, he called for Mamdani to be arrested and sent to Guantanamo. John, a resurfaced video of Mamdani is now getting a lot of attention. It shows the mayor at a mosque back in January speaking alongside an imam who prayed for the killing of infidels, which is all non-Muslims. How much longer can city officials pretend that there isn't a problem with this guy?
3: I don't know. Sorry, go ahead. Who's that?
1: That's the Thane.
3: Is it? Okay, sorry. Look, David, I don't know. I mean, you know, here's a guy you just heard him say there's no room in New York City for this kind of violence, when in fact he's inciting himself much of the violence. The ICC is not a statute that the Rome Statute, the United States and Israel never signed. There's no jurisdiction for a warrant. It's not just that Mamdani has no foreign policy credentials. He doesn't have that portfolio. His job is the safety of New Yorkers and picking up the trash. All of a sudden, foreign policy becomes part of his platform. But it's worse than that, because we have a federal statute that says, since we're not a signatory to the ICC, if you're doing anything to assist the ICC, you can be arrested. So there are many grounds. Also, remember, the Counterterrorism Act, Congressman Fine didn't get specific, but if you're aiding and abetting our enemies in terrorism, it triggers the Counterterrorism Act. I mean, in so many ways, if you really listen to Mamdani all the way back from when he was a freshman at Bowdoin, he functions as a foreign agent of Hamas. His entire rhetoric supports, he just ignores his job for municipal finance and moves directly to foreign policy. And remember, this was a guy that had nothing to say about Hamas on October 7th, that we should arrest Netanyahu solely because of Israel's response. And in fact, if you listen to the mayor, Israel was not responding. Israel was initiating. So I don't know what the Democratic Party is doing. I don't know whether Jewish Americans in New York City can continue to wait this long either and still be members of the Democratic Party.
1: Yeah, it baffles me that this guy was elected in New York City. It still just baffles me to this day. Now, John, you've spent your career backing the men and women in the NYPD. What's the message to officers on the street right now who feel like political posturing at the top is directly putting their safety and authority at risk?
0: Well, not only posturing, he actually said it. He wants people to come out and protest at the UN General Assembly. And that is a huge day for the city and for the NYPD and our federal partners to secure this city. It's a big endeavor. Now you're inviting people to come out and protest under the veil of the First Amendment, which is fine, but we know what comes with that. The assaults, damaged property, cops getting hurt. And yeah, they're annoyed. You can't do that. It's hard enough to secure the UN General Assembly and all the dignitaries that come here. And now you have potential for thousands of protesters to come down to 42nd Street and 1st Avenue and cause problems. since the end of the summer. They're tight. And now you just incited a possible riot. Yes, they're annoyed.
1: Yeah, I would assume that they are extremely annoyed. Now, Thane, New York City pulls in hundreds of millions in federal DHS anti-terrorism grants every single year. So why is Washington sending Homeland Security dollars to a city administration whose leader shares stages with radical Muslim extremists? Really quick, please.
3: This is the opening of the General Assembly for the United Nations when you're welcoming nations. And we are welcoming terrorist-oriented nations. Nations that literally have not only no liberal democracy or no rights for women or for gays, but are literally terrorist enclaves. And so somehow Israel is the only, again, when it comes to the DSA or when it comes to this mayor, the only thing that he seems to be interested in is in Jews and Israelis, not interested in anything else. So it does make you think, you know, you elected a mayor and this is what his focus is on. And it, you know, it makes you think, what was his agenda from the very outset? Yes, you know, we're protect. This is just so ironic, and it's the point that you're making. 9/11, the site, the ground zero is New York City, yeah. Right? No mayor of New York City should ever say anything that is in support of Islamic terrorism. And the fact that this assailant today said Allahu Akbar, why are we even talking about whether this is a hate crime? It's not even a question. Allahu Akbar, followed by violence, is tantamount to burning a cross on an African-American's lawn and then lynching them. It's the same. And imagine, David, the United States people would go out of their minds if something, if the Klan had done this to a church, a Baptist church in Mississippi or Alabama. People would go out of their minds. And somehow, we're very casual here. Well, you know, it was just Jews. When it comes to Jews, it's either justified, or if we criticize Islam, even if it comes to their violence, we're an Islamophobe or a racist. And we'll do anything to avoid being called an Islamophobe or a racist.
1: Well, we won't hear. We are very clear, as you are, but most networks, you're 100% correct. They are scared to death of being called an Islamophobe. Well, Thane Rosenbaum, John Chill, God bless you both. Thank you for joining The Pulse tonight. Coming up, secure borders and safe streets are fringe now. Elon Musk turns the tables on the legacy media's favorite weapon. Don't you go anywhere. Plus, President Trump about to speak at the rescheduled White House Correspondents' Dinner. Our White House correspondent will join us live with a preview. Next.

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1: There for you.
2: Every single time someone stands up for common sense principles, like secure borders, safe streets, and stopping insane government spending, well, the legacy media, they pull out their favorite weapon, calling them far-right fringe. But Elon Musk, he just gave an absolute masterclass in accountability. He recently sat down with the editor-in-chief of The Economist and didn't just reject their lazy labels. He flipped the mirror right back on them.
3: You support not just the populist right, but the far right. In fact, very fringe parties in some countries.
4: No, I support the normal people.
3: Okay.
4: What do you call the far right, falsely?
3: You think as the normal person. Okay.
4: Yes. Literally, you could go back 10 or 15 years, and these policies were completely normal. We should have secure borders, that we should have safe cities, that we should have sensible spending. Which of those three are far right?
2: You know, it's interesting. The second you step outside their narrow political box and demand basic logic, well, suddenly you're the radical. But millions of Americans are seeing right through it. Friends, Elon Musk didn't let them hide behind cheap labels for one second. He forced them to answer for their own bias. Joining me now, host of the What's Bugging Me podcast and author of The Leadership Genius of Elon Musk, Dennis Neal. Dennis, thanks for joining the Pulse this evening. You know, is Musk right? Has the left gone so far left that now centrists are considered far right?
5: Yeah, Musk is entirely right. I'm a fan of the guy. That's why I wrote a whole book about him with 11 lessons of Elon. And by the way, David, it is my birthday tonight. I've been having a wonderful ribeye steak with a homemade Bordelaise sauce I made myself. And I've interrupted my celebration just to talk to you because there's no more dangerous place in the world than between me and a microphone. So thanks for having me on there. I love what Elon said. And the great thing about it, wasn't it, David, is that you get an insight into how these editors of all of the major media outlets really feel. They have no one kind of speaking the truth to them. And they're all in the same trough and all saying the same things. And then along comes Elon with a real dose of reality. It's just a wonderful thing to see.
2: Yeah, it definitely is. And happy birthday to you. Thank you for joining us on your birthday. Now, I want you to take a listen to Musk's response to being, quote, loathed by the American people.
5: Yeah.
3: I mean, some people do loathe you.
4: Yes, some people do.
3: But do you understand?
4: Care. A quarter billion people follow me is that I think a lot more people actually like me than don't. And I think a lot more people hate you and the media more than you realize.
2: I think he nailed it there again. Why does the corporate media keep acting like they hold the moral high ground when the vast majority of the country is just completely fed up with them?
5: I think what may be happening is that some of the members of the media, and I was part of them for more than 30 years, okay, even though I don't recognize them today, they realize now that maybe we've been wrong for years. Since Trump came on the scene, maybe we've been wrong about a lot of things. And now they're too embarrassed even to discuss it. And the interesting thing was just how kind of she had not anticipated that he would do this at all. And remember, you know, Elon also had that epic takedown of the BBC reporter who first said he thought his Twitter feed was racist, but then he couldn't even name a single example. And Elon told him he was just a liar. And it's time someone called them out. Because they've been blinded and brainwashed. David, how is it that the New York Times and the Washington Post won Pulitzer Prizes for investigating Russiagate without their ever learning that it was a plot inspired by Hillary Clinton's campaign, approved by Obama, pursued by the FBI when it knew it was a hoax? They didn't undercover any of that, but they won a Pulitzer Prize for their reporting on it.
2: Yeah, it's pretty disgusting. Absolutely disgusting. Well, Elon, he exposed their double standard with an absolutely brilliant example. Watch.
4: Well, I think that's quite funny is to, like, take a speech from Obama and Hillary and then go to someone and say, who's sort of, you know, on the sort of what I call the lunatic left, and say, what do you think of the speech by Trump? are like, oh, wow, he's the worst person ever. Actually, that was a speech by Obama. Or actually, that was a speech by Hillary.
3: I literally agree.
2: They don't have nothing to say. God bless Elon Musk. Does anything prove media hypocrisy better than that?
5: You know, when he is quoting from things that I've seen on the X platform. And if Elon had not bought Twitter and freed that platform, because it still is the freest media platform in the world, even though they limit my posts to 300 or 400 views because of past suspensions, it's terrible. But the other platforms lie, and they just print the Democrat version of the truth. And this one, you can actually see a whole mix of views, and there actually have been posts on X exactly about this with these speeches that they read. And you see videotape of Nancy Pelosi and Obama and Hillary Clinton and Bill Clinton saying all of these very conservative things. And it's just amazing how much life has changed, how crazy the Democrat Party has become. And Elon, I think it's wonderful that a guy with that kind of power and 250 million followers, he calls him out on it. Isn't it just lovely to see?
2: It's absolutely amazing. And what are they going to say to the, you know, wealthiest guy on the planet? He's probably one of the smartest guys on the planet as well. Dennis Neal, God bless you, brother. I always appreciate your insights. Happy birthday to you. Have a great evening. Well, friends, breaking news, live pictures from the rescheduled White House Correspondents' Dinner in Washington, D.C. President Trump is just moments away from delivering a speech. We'll have a live report next right here on The Pulse.

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1: Breaking news tonight, friends. The rescheduled White House Correspondents' Dinner is now underway at the Waldorf Astoria Hotel in Washington, D.C. And you can bet security has stepped up after the previous event was canceled. The president is expected to speak around 9 o'clock tonight in front of journalists from major news organizations all across the country. And that includes our own White House correspondent, Mike Carter, who joins us live outside the Waldorf. Mike, what can you expect? What do you think we're going to hear from President Trump tonight?
2: Yeah, good evening. Well, the White House, David, says this will be a unifying speech from President Trump. But keep this in mind. He had 500 journalists this week write to the White House Correspondents Association asking them to condemn President Trump for the White House's recent crackdown on what they say is the freedom of the press. And that includes after President Trump came back from the NATO summit in Turkey. Remember, he took the old Air Force One rather than the new Qatar gifted one. The New York Times had published that from sources that they got within the federal government. Now, the DOJ had indicted sometimes journalists and subpoenaed their testimony and phone numbers in their cell phones. Now, yesterday, the DOJ retracted those subpoenas after a lot of pushback here from journalists saying that this is a violation of freedom of the press. On the other hand, you have President Trump just last week taking issue with a number of TV networks, not agreeing to publicize his election night speech or election integrity speech. So this goes both ways here. You've got folks on both sides really upset that the other is not obeying by the forms of this game, the back and forth between the White House and the press. But President Trump, and the tables are turned tonight, and this is home turf for the president, David. This is the old post office here in Washington, and from 2016 to 2022, it was operated by the Trump Organization. So this is familiar territory for President Trump. And here's what he had to say back in April, David, right after that Correspondents' Dinner shooting. Take a listen to this soundbite.
3: This was an event dedicated to freedom of speech that was supposed to bring together members of both parties with members of the press. And in a certain way, it did, because the fact that they just unified, I saw a room that was just totally unified. It was in one way very beautiful, a very beautiful thing to see.
2: All right, and that was President Trump just an hour or so after the shooting. They did hold a White House press briefing that night. Some new security members tonight, David. Back in April, we had paper tickets. So it might be hard for you to read that. There's nothing really on this other than the date and the name of the event. There's no personal identity or QR code. That has been changed tonight. Journalists are asked to bring their cell phones. You have multiple layers of security starting on the street. We are on Pennsylvania Avenue here going into the building, a much smaller crowd entering this event tonight than we saw back in April, about 2,500 people then, only about 700 people tonight. So security very tight, only a couple blocks from the White House. It is very quiet here outside of the Waldorf Astoria, save for one protester about a block away. It is as quiet as I've ever heard Washington, D.C. That gives you an idea of how locked down security is here in our nation's capital.
1: Mike Carter, appreciate that, brother. I was going to ask you who's yelling in the background. Somebody's suffering from TDS. Mike, thanks for bringing that to us tonight. Yeah. Stick around, friends. The Silver Lining is next.

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0: Yeah, friends, you know what that sound means. It means it's time for tonight's Silver Lining. And joining me tonight is a pastor at Grace Community Church in Auburn, Washington, Pastor Jesse Bradley. Jesse, always a pleasure to have you on. I got a couple questions for you tonight. The Trump administration recently issued new guidance directing federal agencies to expand religious liberty protections from federal workplaces to faith-based organizations and even healthcare workers. So how much relief does this directive actually give faith-based groups that have felt targeted by federal mandates in recent years?
1: It's very significant because we want to protect the freedoms we have in this country, not take them for granted. People have literally died so that we can worship God, we can share our faith. And when you think about other nations, in some countries, you're killed if you follow Jesus and you make that decision publicly, or thrown in jail, or beaten, or kicked out of your family. So with these freedoms, we can live out our faith. It's a private faith, personal, and it's a public faith. It's both. We see this with the younger generation. They have courage. They're not living a double life, authentically, humbly, clearly. And this is it. If you don't follow Jesus, I was once an atheist, and it sounds like religion, but really it's a relationship with God. And there's no greater joy than walking close with God. Jesus brings joy, and it's an infinite joy. In fact, his first miracle, he turned water into wine, and wine represents joy. And he was saying he has something greater. It was ceremonial jars, but he doesn't have more rules, religion, rituals. This is now a kingdom of joy. So today, when you hear that news, just know that God loves you. You can walk closely with God. His grace is greater than your sin.
0: Yeah, you know, the Bible says the kingdom of God is righteousness, peace, and joy. So that means that one-third of enjoying heaven is all about joy. Now, Pastor, I know that you're out there in the Pacific Northwest, one of the most secular areas in the country. Does a federal move like this actually give local Christians more confidence to stand firm in the public square?
1: Everything that happens in Washington, D.C. has ripples. And here in Seattle, the Seattle Times says we're the least religious city in America. So if you're a Christian in Seattle, you feel outnumbered. But God doesn't give us a spirit of timidity, but power, love, and a sound mind. And what we're seeing, we have a ministry, drive-through prayer. Every week, people are pulling into the parking lot. They're putting their trust in Jesus. Two more this week. Through the World Cup, we led so many people to Jesus. And what you see in Seattle is that believers are realizing that there's nothing to be ashamed about. We're not ashamed of the gospel. This is the good news. Jesus died for our sins. He's risen from the grave. And instead of shrinking back, see, we're finding our voice. You don't have to hide in a cave. And so when there's a national policy, yes, there's different situations spiritually across our land. But what you know is this: if God is for you, who can be against you? And our confidence is in the Word of God. Our confidence is in the faithfulness of Jesus. So Jesus is transforming lives. No one can stop his resurrection. No one can stop his return. We can walk by faith today.
0: Yeah, you know, I'm seeing more and more people profess their faith in Jesus. It seems like it's growing. I just saw somebody that is on social media. He's got a pretty massive following. He came out and he said, you know what? I'm being candid. I've been praying. I've been thinking about some things. Buildings have builders. You know, a watch has a watchmaker. And yet a hummingbird, as amazing as it is, you can't tell me there's not a creator behind that and all of creation. Does it seem like to you there's more of a draw right now? There's like an anticipation and a draw for people to actually get closer to, find out, ask the questions about Jesus and see if he's real?
1: Definitely. Just like you said, people are connecting the dots. They're filling in the blanks. You look at nature. It's beautiful here this time of year. There's a God who's powerful. He exists. And we're made to know our maker. I mean, we're designed to know God. And I love what you said about people going online. On your show, David, you're reaching so many people with the good news through the Silver Lining. And then also, pastors might preach to 1,000 or 2,000 on a weekend, but people online right now, YouTube, Instagram, Facebook, they're sharing to millions, because what you share in terms of encouraging people in their faith, other people post it, reshare it. So God's given us all a platform, and it's for all believers to share their story, to share their relationship with Jesus. And people won't believe unless they hear. No one told me until I was at college at Dartmouth, a man named Mike shared. And we can all be that Mike in someone's life to have that courageous conversation and lead them to Jesus.
0: Really quickly, what is your favorite scripture verse, the one that's coming to your mind right now?
1: God is our refuge, strength, and ever-present help in trouble. Psalm 46, verse 1, because when my soccer career ended professionally, I was fighting for my life for a year. That was the first verse I took hold of. That's a verse I've been sharing all week this week for people who are going through trauma and difficulty. God is our refuge, strength, and ever-present help in trouble. Choose one verse. Memorize it. When you have negative thoughts, go back to God's word.
0: Love it. Love it. Love it. Always love having you, Pastor Jesse Bradley. God bless you. Have a great weekend. And friends, that's all the time we have for tonight. Tune in for new episodes of The Pulse, weeknights, 8 p.m. Catch it on Newsmax 1 on this weekend as well. And please stay tuned for President Trump's speech at the White House Correspondents Dinner, because it is coming right up. Good night, America. Appreciate you, and God bless.

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0: Good evening, Patriots. Welcome to Ed Henry, the Big Take. Breaking tonight, President Trump held an urgent meeting with his war cabinet at the White House today. As the New York Times is reporting, the commander-in-chief is edging closer to a decision on whether to go back to an all-out war with Iran, just days before the Israeli Prime Minister Benjamin Netanyahu will be at the White House for high-level talks.
1: Look, we're talking to them right now. I think they're getting more and more serious as the days go by. There are two ways. I consider that the smarter way, but the other is probably the easier way, doing what we're doing. And we can take that to a much higher level if we want to. You know, we're prepared to do that. As you know, we're locked and loaded.
0: Locked and loaded. We're also tracking the decay of Democrat cities like New York. A Jewish man stabbed in Manhattan after a suspect yelled, Allah Akbar. Just 2 days after the Muslim mayor, Zohran Mamdani, released that video attacking the prime minister of Israel and urging his socialist supporters in New York to use every tool possible to oppose Israel.
2: Well, we cannot end the genocide on our own. We can decide whether our silence will become another weapon. And we can examine every tool we have to defend the humanity and dignity of all people.
0: Outrageous. Then there's a radical governor in New Jersey, Mikey Sherrill, now trying to shift the blame to President Trump after her fellow Democrats allowed thousands of illegals onto the voting rolls.
3: The Trump administration wants to immediately weaponize this against people as opposed to focusing on making sure that we're running free and fair elections.
0: It's why I'm telling the governor tonight, shut your pie hole. You see, even more reasonable Democrats like Rahm Emanuel are saying the quiet part out loud. The Democrats have no policy plans that they're running on in the midterms. They just want to get Trump.
4: The whole strategy is to put an end to the Trump presidency, the end to this corruption, and a checkmate to a Congress that's acted like a rubber stamp. Anything that is distracting from that, that is a burden on that, is exactly that, a distraction and a burden from what we as Democrats believe.
0: Why focus on policy? Well, the president and his cabinet have lots of policy plans as part of their Common Sense America First agenda. We'll get the take of the Education Secretary Linda McMahon in a moment on what she's doing to stand up for parents' rights. And she's also cracking down on adult sexual predators working at schools. Speaking of common sense, the WNBA star Sophie Cunningham doubling down on her efforts to keep trans athletes out of women's sports. Of course, she's right. Why does she even need to keep saying it? Dr. Ben Carson is standing by live with his take on that. And as always, we want your take. Go to X, search at Newsmax, participate in today's poll. A school district in New York is spending big money on a robot teaching assistant. Would you be comfortable with a robot in your child or grandchild's classroom? Vote, comment, and use the hashtag The Big Take. Secretary McMahon has some thoughts on that, too. But first, The Big Take. You know what? I actually understand sometimes how the president can sound a bit too harsh when it comes to how he talks about cracking down on illegals. Wait, I'm not talking about President Trump. What he says is right on target. But all these Democrats now descending into socialism, they need to see the harsh talk from President Obama back in 2010 when he was asked why he was pushing so hard for deportations with ICE agents. The modern day Democrats, the socialists, viewing this clip from 16 years ago, should be calling Obama a fascist.
5: It would suggest to those thinking about coming here illegally that there will be no repercussions for such a decision. And this could lead to a surge in more illegal immigration. And it would also ignore the millions of people around the world who are waiting in line to come here legally. Ultimately, our nation, like all nations, has the right and obligation to control its borders and set laws for residency and citizenship.
0: He's a Nazi! No, he's not. I was there covering the Obama White House. And when he said that, sure, Obama was way radical on a lot of issues. Don't get me wrong. But that comment made sense. And he backed it up with action. So much so that the left at the time was big mad at him. But they weren't marching in the streets and calling him a Nazi. Now, under pressure from the ever-rising Democrat Socialists of America, Obama and his ilk have gone soft. They don't talk like that anymore. It's this president who's actually taken action, hasn't backed down on either the tough talk or the serious action based on principles that Obama laid out. Border control, no amnesty, instead a legal line, as he said. People need to wait on it for years. And real tough consequences if you cut the line. The radical socialists who have captured the party of Obama are now so far from sanity. The Marxist mayor of Chicago, that's what he calls him, he's a Marxist, Brandon Johnson, is now pushing reparations For people in Obama's adopted hometown of Chicago, the mayor falsely claims these people have been terrorized by the same ICE agents that Obama used to send into America's big cities.
6: I believe the most relevant ballot referenda question around receiving reparations for communities that experience that hardship, and whether that was on the west side of Chicago with a black man being placed in an illegal illegal chokehold, or long guns being stuck into the faces of women and children, zip tied and thrown in vehicles, kidnapped, shot at. I mean, police officers, tear gas, right?
0: You can't even keep up with the lies. 16 years, Democrats have gone from repercussions to reparations for illegals. Nowhere is this Democrat drift into radical socialism more obvious than on the issue of illegals voting in our elections. How many times has Chuck Schumer lectured us? We don't need voter ID. It's already illegal for non-citizens to vote. Then the New Jersey governor, as I mentioned, Mikey Sherrill, dribbles out the Democrats in her state, allowed 6,600 non-citizens to register to vote, though she insisted it was a software error and only about 400 of the illegals casted a ballot and voted. On MS Now, the argument then shifted to from going, it never happens, to, well, it's not widespread.
7: Good for her for transparency and talking about it, and those people are no longer on the rolls. And look, that is good. The question is, like, does Trump now, and we're seeing this already, use it to prove a point that doesn't exist?
0: It's not good that illegals are on the voting rolls. That leftist is lying, suggesting she knows somehow that there's no evidence. We just learned about this hours ago. No evidence, she says, that any election was swayed. As though that settles it. Stop and think about that logic. If a police officer pulls you over for running a red light, can you tell him, don't write the ticket, nobody got hurt? Of course not. The point is, you're supposed to respect our laws, like Obama said 16 years ago. Which brings us to Governor Gavin Newsom. He's never respected ICE, never respected immigration laws. How could he possibly believe making California America would win the White House when the Democrat taxes and regulations are so bad? The co-founder of the wildly successful California Pizza Kitchen chain is now saying he would not launch in California if he had to do it over again. How do you have California Pizza Kitchen without California? That guy says he'd started in Florida, where there's low taxes and where he himself moved 2 years ago. Why should anyone be surprised by Gavin plummeting in New Hampshire? Did you see the latest poll? He's gone from 58% to 38% in just a few months. Meanwhile, AOC keeps going up. She's gone up 12 points compared to Newsom in a few months. Newsom spent billions of dollars, taxpayer money, to end homelessness in California. It's only gone up. Look at L.A. They just reported a 3.5% increase year over year in homeless folks when you include people who are in shelters. But if you just focus on people on the streets, it's gone up 9% from 2025. Gavin reliably told us 3 years ago his tiny homes would solve it.
8: And so what we are doing is we're deploying these 1,200 plus units. You can see these units are not just in every case for one individual, multiple individuals. We're hoping to get them constructed in a matter of months, not years. I wanted to say the summer. My staff said press will attack us if we fall short. So we are saying the fall.
0: He fell short. This is what radical socialists do. They keep spending your money, keep making promises that are broken. Don't sleep on Republican Steve Hilton. He's now deploying Spencer Pratt-style ads in the race to replace Newsom.
9: Who else is tired of the highest taxes in the country, the highest gas prices in the country, the worst homelessness in the country? This is our state, not the machines. That's what we're fighting for.
10: Nobody's ever stood up to the machine before.
0: Would solve it.
8: And so what we are doing is we're deploying these 1,200 plus units. You can see these units are not just in every case for one individual, multiple individuals. We're hoping to get them constructed in a matter of months, not years. I wanted to say the summer. My staff said press will attack us if we fall short. So we are saying the fall.
0: He fell short. This is what radical socialists do. They keep spending your money, keep making promises that are broken. Don't sleep on Republican Steve Hilton. He's now deploying Spencer Pratt-style ads in the race to replace Newsom.
9: Who else is tired of the highest taxes in the country, the highest gas prices in the country, the worst homelessness in the country? This is our state, not the machines. That's what we're fighting for.
10: Nobody's ever stood up to the machine before.

0: to take California back.
1: I love it. Did you see Xavier Becerra look like he passed out? I guess it's AI. But how does California ever come back when you have a mayor in L.A. and Karen Bass who spent her formative years in socialist Cuba? She had a news conference and said homeless people need to use drugs to, quote, stay sane. And they use meth to protect themselves. Hilton. He's now deploying Spencer Pratt-style ads in the race to replace Newsom.
2: Who else is tired of the highest taxes in the country, the highest gas prices in the country, the worst homelessness in the country? This is our state, not the machines. That's what we're fighting for.

0: to take California back.
1: I love it. Did you see Xavier Becerra look like he passed out? I guess it's AI. But how does California ever come back when you have a mayor in L.A. and Karen Bass who spent her formative years in socialist Cuba? She had a news conference and said homeless people need to use drugs to, quote, stay sane, and they use meth to protect themselves. Her point being that if you sleep on the street, you start losing your mind. But still, asked to clarify, the mayor said, well, people use meth to stay awake because they're afraid of being assaulted on the streets of L.A., which doesn't make what she said any better. I never thought I'd say this, but the Democrat Party was smarter. It was saner even when it was more Obama. And that's the big take. And joining us now is the Education Secretary, Linda McMahon, a key member of President Trump's cabinet. Welcome in. Boy, he gave you a big shout out at his rally in Georgia this week because you're tackling a lot of big topics. Welcome.
2: Thank you very much, Ed. And it was fun being in Georgia. We were Wheeler High School.
1: There you go. Well, I know you're visiting a lot of these schools coast to coast. We've seen this rise of socialism, communists taking over the Democrat Party. Isn't that radical agenda at the heart of just about every big issue you're trying to take on in terms of cleaning up our kids' schools and getting rid of the indoctrination we saw take root?
2: Well, I can tell you, Ed, our goal is to bring education back to the states because it's the president's belief, and I share it, that the best education is that that's closest to the child. You know, governors, state education leaders, teachers, parents, all should be involved in the education of the children in the states, and we should eliminate as much as possible the bureaucracy in Washington. Now, I think it's, you know, a belief that the Department of Education controls, you know, curriculum, hires teachers, buys books. We do none of that. We are a pass-through agency for money that is appropriated from Congress. And if we can eliminate a lot of the bureaucracy and the regulatory compliance around that distribution of money to the states will be better served. And that's certainly the president's goal.
1: There you go. Another big issue. A lot of parents out there watching tonight, they want to make sure their kids are protected from adult sexual predators inside these schools. What were previous administrations allowing, and what are you doing? I know you have a big initiative to clean this up.
2: Well, I can tell you, Ed, I was absolutely appalled when I saw the statistic that one out of 10 children are sexually molested in schools. I just couldn't believe that. I mean, when parents send their children to schools, they expect them to be in a safe environment. And the fact that teachers in many states, in many schools, even when the school discovers and can verify that there have been these violations, they will simply not remove the teacher, license or even report them to authorities. But often they will just send them to another school and there will be no documentation in their record about it. And so they'll go to another school and be free to commit the same acts all over again. And so we are investigating that. We want to make sure that that doesn't happen. We also want to make sure that schools are in compliance with the federal FERPA law. And just this week, the Department of Justice, Harmeet Dillon, sent a letter to Kansas City schools letting them know they had 14 days to stop their program of, you know, just being in defiance of the FERPA Act by taking transgender information in the schools that was being kept from parents and hiding it. And so Harmeet has made it very clear that that practice has to be changed.
1: Yeah.
2: Full compliance to come forward, or there could be civil penalties, that are brought against the state.
1: So FERPA is the Family Educational Right and Privacy Act. So what you're saying is, despite what you and the president have been saying since day one of this administration, there are still liberal school districts out there that are not following that law, basically, and are keeping information away from parents and going to kids directly and potentially letting them change genders.
2: Well, absolutely. And can you imagine? I mean, you can't let a child take Tylenol at school without calling and getting permission from the parent. But they can have these transgender conversations. There was a school in Kansas City that actually the parents found out about the transgender nomenclature, et cetera, that was being used at school by inadvertently because a teacher sent an email that continued to refer to their female child with he pronouns. And when the parent called to ask about it, said, oh, that was just a mistake. It was inadvertent. But then they found out when they were, you know, really demanding their records.
1: Wow.
2: That in fact, many of those conversations were being held, and there was even a

0: I know we are always leery of change, and we're always not overly protective. We are properly protective of our children and
1: Absolutely.
0: Our grandchildren. So let's make sure that parents are involved and they go to schools and they watch how these operate and they're involved in the school decisions. And I would encourage that regardless of what the program is in school. We saw COVID open the door to parents, and let's have parents continue to be involved because they are the best protectors of their children.
1: Absolutely. Parents' rights should be at the top of the list for too long before you were in office. That was not the case. Madam Secretary, always a pleasure to talk to you. Thanks for coming on.
0: Thanks, Ed. Good to see you.
1: Good to see you. Straight ahead, the Democrat Party unraveling. A longtime party boss saying the quiet part out loud. All they want to do is get Trump. They have no policy plans. Our political panel on that next. Plus, the New Jersey Governor Mikey Sherrill doesn't think 6,600 illegals added to her state's voter rolls is evidence we need the Save America Act. She's blaming Trump.
2: The Trump administration wants to immediately weaponize this against people as opposed to focusing on making sure that we're running free and fair elections.
1: How is it the president's fault? It's why I'm telling the governor, shut your pie hole. And later, violence running rampant in Zohran Mamdani's socialist New York City. Disturbing details of the Big Apple rotting to the core. Only here on The Big Take. Coming up.

0: action and a burden from what we as Democrats believe.
1: Oh, you mean like a jobs plan or something? Let's go live to our political panel. We're joined by Luke Ball, CEO of Compass Strategies and a Republican strategist. Alongside him, Michelle Baucus, political consultant and spokesperson for Citizens Alliance. Good to see you. Welcome to you both.
2: Thanks, Ed.
3: Thanks for having us.
1: Luke, I'm old enough to remember when Newt Gingrich won Congress with the Republican Contract for America. They listed things that they were going to do for the American people. To win, you had to be for something. These Democrats don't have a single plan.
2: Part of me is fine with the Democrats saying the only plan we have is to be anti-Trump. But that's just because it has done so poorly for them over the last few elections. Anytime that they have tried to run against the Republicans, they are so infatuated with their hatred for the president that they come up with no alternative policy proposals, and therefore they have no strategy whenever they come to Election Day. But then I look at all of the damage and destruction they have done to our country just trying to thwart President Trump along the way, from the Russia hoax to the fake impeachment scandals to everything they come up with now. If they don't pull themselves together, we are going to be looking at a complete shell of a party, and I would probably submit already are there, but the damage they're doing to our country along the way is just devastating.
1: Well, Michelle, could this mean Republicans shock the world in the midterms? Because John McLaughlin, the great pollster, has some new numbers suggesting that on the generic ballot, are you for a Democrat or a Republican? The Democrats only lead by 2 points right now, Michelle. They led by 10 in 2018 when they took control of Congress.
3: Yeah, and this is really an opportunity for Republicans, of course, chasing ballots, get out the vote efforts, but also resonating with a lot of voters. Historically, we know this isn't going to be a presidential election year, so turnout isn't going to be the same as it will be in 28. Nonetheless, though, Republicans need to see this as an opportunity, meet voters where they are, hear the conversations, and acknowledge the concerns, right? I mean, the Democrats only have Trump derangement syndrome. Everything is anti-Trump. Republicans need to be talking to voters about the plan. We understand you're struggling financially. Here's what we're going to do. Here's how we're going to keep the border closed. Here's how we're going to keep your family safe. This is the opportunity they need to take advantage of.
1: Yeah, the homicide rate is down to its lowest level in like 135 years because of this president. We're going to talk about it later this hour with our panel. And I don't hear a lot of Republicans talking about it, to your point. Meantime, in Washington state, there's a candidate, Melissa Chaudhry, another radical socialist, running in for Congress. Has acknowledged she does not publicly promote LGBTQ plus rights on her website because she does not want to offend Muslim voters. That's not going over well with an LGBTQ group known as Washington Stonewall Democrats. The chair there posted on Facebook, equally alarming is her acknowledgement she omitted LGBTQ plus protection from her platform because she feared it would alienate parts of her coalition, like the Muslims. They basically say it's not optional, Luke, that you also have to be for LGBTQ plus. When you play identity politics, Luke, it's hard to keep all it straight.
2: You love to see a woke candidate try to fit into so many boxes that she can't wholeheartedly fit into any of them at all. If you fit into this LGBTQ box, you upset the Muslim box. But if you fully fit into the Muslim box, you upset the other side of things. It's like an Easter egg hunt of wokeism when you're going around trying to shove as much stuff as you can into your basket, and then it overflows and all falls apart. But the identity politics is all they have. They don't actually have any policies to trying to out-woke each other. You saw that main Senate debate, it looked like spoken poetry night on the island of misfit toys. And if they actually started to stop out-woking one another and came up with policies, they might have a semi-intelligent debate, but this is where we are right now.
1: You know, Michelle, when the Democrats suck up to so many different interest groups, they can't keep it straight, I guess. Isn't that what's refreshing about President Trump? He tells you authentically who he's for, what he's for, and doesn't just suck up to the groups.
3: Yeah, he keeps it real. And we've known that. That's why so many voters voted for him the first time through. You know, it's funny. You even see AOC or Kamala Harris who have gone to different areas. In fact, the other day, AOC has a Southern accent when she's talking in the South and then goes to Detroit and has a completely different accent. I mean, these people are phonies. They placate to whoever's in front of them. There's no authenticity. And it also shows they have no true identity. They're willing to do whatever it takes. This is a prime example. I'm just confused. Is she a Muslim? How did she get herself in this sticky situation? She needs better consultants.
1: Yeah, no doubt about it. I think some of these crazy candidates are also going to help the Republicans big time in November. Michelle, Luke, appreciate the insights. Coming up, the governor of New Jersey, Mikey Sherrill, asked about Democrats letting illegals vote in her state, and she puts the blame on President Trump.
4: It's not a surprise to me that the federal government, that the Trump administration wants to immediately weaponize this against people.
1: Oh, don't deflect it. The author and educator, Sam Sorbo, standing by live to help me tell the governor.

0: for real people.
1: The Democrat Party is not just going socialist, it's going senseless. The former Obama chief of staff, Rahm Emanuel, basically just confessed the only thing Democrats care about in the midterms, stopping President Trump.
2: The whole strategy is to put an end to the Trump presidency, the end to this corruption, and a checkmate to a Congress that's acted like a rubber stamp. Anything that is distracting from that, that is a burden on that, is exactly that, a distraction.

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2: Shut your pie hole.
3: Hey, shut your pie hole.
4: Shut your pie hole.
5: Yeah, time for a favorite segment. I get to tell one lucky leftist, shut your pie hole. Today, we're cutting a slice for the New Jersey Governor, Mikey Sherrill, who insists that voter fraud is a total hoax. That's what she's been saying. Then, this week, she had to admit, well, it's real. 6,600 illegals were registered to vote in her state. But she's now deflecting and blaming it all on President Trump.
6: I would say again that Trump has done more to undermine our election system than anyone in my lifetime, including Vladimir Putin. He has attacked the 2020 election, which he ran. He has also sent out an insurrection against us when we were trying to certify that election.
5: What? And we're dragging out insurrection in Putin as well? Your state has been run for decades, for years, by Democrats. Years and years. And you just allowed thousands of illegals onto the voting rolls. And somehow this is Donald Trump's fault, and we're dragging Putin in to boot. It is my pleasure to tell you, Governor, for the first time, shut your pie hole. So joining me now, the author of Parents Guide to Homeschool. She's also a filmmaker and educator, the great Sam Sorbo. Sam, welcome back. Always good to see you.
7: It's lovely to see you too. I'm not surprised by this clip, though.
5: Yeah, this is a bad case of TDS. Democrats let illegals vote, and she hits us with Trump and Putin, Russia, Russia, Russia again.
7: Yeah, well, this is what they do. They just have the one playbook, and it's too bad because there's plenty of things that you could critique, I'm sure. But this is the way that she sees the world. If something feels wrong to her, she has to blame Trump and bring Putin into it because that's their playbook. And whatever's going right must be the fault of the Democrats. And it's really too bad because the Democrats seem to stick with this narrative, and it's not very successful for them.
5: Yeah, they don't want to stick to facts. They push political narratives, as you say. Someone who does it all the time is this radical feminist podcaster, Jennifer Welch. She is now defending her comments attacking homeschooling, which I know is near and dear to your heart. And she's now lobbying even more attacks on Christians and traditional families. Let's watch.
8: The homeschooling that I was referring to is the crazy Christian homeschooling. It is trickle-down stupidity. You have to be dumber than a box of hot rocks to sit down with your kids and teach them that dinosaurs and man lived on the planet at the same time, that the earth is 5,000 years old, and on. But more than anything, the reason they're melting down so much about this is because homeschooling is inherently patriarchal, and it is a huge push of the fascist project.
5: Wait, now it's fascist as well? And it's patriarchal when the person that I know who's done more for this is a woman, you.
7: Yeah, fair enough. You know, it's funny because fascism is, of course, left wing, and that's where she stands. So I don't know why she would have a problem with it if it actually were fascist, which, of course, it isn't. But here's the problem that she has. She has zero idea what she's talking about because she's never tried homeschooling. She would never. And so here she is acting like an extreme bigot, which is what she is, judging things from the outside, not having any understanding of what they actually are, and just critiquing them just for the joy of criticizing, which is what makes her kind of a harpy and what brings us to the point of saying, shut your pie hole.
5: I love how you worked that in. What's harpy mean? I remember hearing that. What does it mean to you? Harpy. That's a good one.
7: Just a very shrill, sort of like a raven, like a caw, caw, caw.
5: I'm glad you said that. Sam Sorbo, thank you. Still ahead, Sophie Cunningham. She's amazing because she says it's simply common sense. She's right to keep trans athletes out of women's sports. Of course she's right. But why does she even need to say it? The liberal media keeps hounding her. Dr. Ben Carson, he always speaks truth to power. He's standing by live with that and a whole lot more next.

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1: USA Today accused of a major foul over a controversial column by Nancy Armour about Caitlin Clark, the WNBA star, that described her fans as white nationalists and seemed to suggest Clark getting beaten up on the court is like her fault. The writer also invoked the horrific murder of a young boy who was abducted and savagely lynched by a pair of crazed men in the Jim Crow era South. This was despicable. She's now begging for forgiveness, writing in my recent column, I made an inartful comparison with the murder of Emmett Till. I intended to connect the issues the WNBA is currently facing with its All-Star game being hosted in Till's hometown of Chicago. I obviously did not provide enough context for that, you think? Let's discuss with our friend, the former Trump cabinet member, acclaimed surgeon, and author of the new book, Built on Faith, the great Dr. Ben Carson. Dr. Carson, always great to see you. Welcome back.
2: Thank you, Ed. Good to be with you.
1: You know, why would this writer think it's at all appropriate in the first place to invoke the savage murder of Emmett Till, which we all know about, and not one editor at this big mainstream media publication, USA Today, flagged it and said, boy, this is offensive?
2: Well, I suspect she may have been too young to really have realized what happened with the Emmett Till situation. She probably knows the name, but really doesn't know the horrific circumstances that occurred there and what they meant. So I'd be willing to give her the benefit of the doubt. But, you know, anybody who drags that kind of stuff up and tries to make comparisons, is, if they're smart, they're not going to do that. That's just not a wise thing. There's no good way to put those two things together.
1: Yeah, unless you're pushing a political agenda, perhaps. Another WNBA player, Sophie Cunningham, is being targeted by the left for stating basic biology. You're a doctor. She says it shouldn't take courage to state a biological fact, but in our increasingly toxic culture, disagreement is treated as harm, is what you wrote, I should say, because she's been standing up and saying trans athletes should not be able to play in women's sports. Why does the left keep attacking her?
2: It's just common sense. Why would you take a biological male? You can call him whatever you want. He's still a biological male. You can't change the genetics. Maybe when they can change the genetics and make XY and XX mean something different, we can talk about it. But right now, we don't have the ability to do that. And it's just complete craziness is what it is.
1: Yeah, it really is.
2: I don't know why we pay attention to it. We should just ignore it and move on.
1: Yeah.
2: But that's what's happened to our culture. We are now dealing with common sense versus craziness.
1: Common sense versus craziness. You're right. This is crazy. And I know you've spoken out about making America healthy again. The president has been pushing this with RFK Jr. and others. And there was an amendment in the Senate this week to remove junk food from SNAP benefits. And it was voted down this week by both Democrats and Republicans, we should point out. This means that Twinkies, Ding Dongs, and soda is still being subsidized by taxpayers as part of SNAP and food stamps. Why in the world would we still allow this? It doesn't make anybody healthier, obviously.
2: Well, especially, you know, when you look at the statistics, you see that our life expectancy in this country, which was steadily going up, has plateaued, and in some cases is going down, whereas many other countries, they're continuing to go up. And when you look and you try to see what is different, the difference is we allow all these processed foods, all junk food into our system. It can't do you any good when you take natural nutrition and replace it with artificial colors and artificial flavors and artificial sweeteners and artificial this, that, and the other. That's not how our bodies were made. Our creator didn't make them for all this artificial stuff. And we're paying the consequences. And, you know, we're simply, in this administration, trying to turn things around. And let's think logically again. What you put into your body is what you're going to get out of it. And if you put junk in, you're going to get junk out. You're not going to be nearly as healthy. You're not going to be able to resist things nearly as well.
1: I bet the food
2: industry. Common sense.
1: Yeah, the food industry probably has a lot of lobbyists that push those senators, which is what frustrates a lot of people about the swamp. Finally, the Smithsonian. A lot of big news on that this week. I got to get your take. They were exposed for their woke ideology, including listing politeness as perhaps a sign of white supremacy. Watch.
3: The same mass action toolkit that your organization has been promoting references politeness as a defining characteristic of white supremacy culture. Ma'am, are you a white supremacist?
0: No, sir.
1: You've been a Smithsonian. You know, people take their kids there, and they're pushing this woke agenda. How absurd is this?
2: Well, I've also been called a white supremacist. I mean, like I said, craziness versus common sense. And, you know, the Smithsonian was designed to be a place that would teach us our history and bring pride to us. And when you look at our history, I mean, are there some things that we aren't proud of? Yes. But there's a heck of a lot more things that we are proud of. And that's what we need to be bringing out, the incredible things that allow this country to go from a bunch of ragtag militiamen to the pinnacle of the world in record time. That was not a coincidence. That was because of the values that we espouse, the things that we believe in, our faith, our ability to work together, the sense of community, liberty, and respect for life. Those are the things that made us great and that will keep us great. We just need to put aside the craziness, which is what it is. It just doesn't make sense at all. It's stupid.
1: It really is. I remember going for the first time some years ago to the Smithsonian African American History Museum and seeing a wonderful exhibit with a man named Dr. Ben Carson. Thank you for all your wonderful contributions to America.
2: Absolutely. Thank you so much, Ed.
1: All right. Good seeing you. Coming up, just days after New York City Mayor Zohran Mamdani posted a video singling out Israel and attacking the prime minister, a Jewish man is stabbed on the streets of New York City as the suspect shouts out, Allah Akbar. Our panel weighs in on

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0: head. Is justice denied?
1: Well, we cannot end the genocide on our own. We can decide whether our silence will become another weapon. And we can examine every tool we have to defend the humanity and dignity of all people.
2: Well, 2 days after New York City Mayor Zohran Mamdani posted that video telling New Yorkers use every tool they have to oppose Israel and its Prime Minister Benjamin Netanyahu, guess what? Two men stabbed, including one who is Jewish, on the streets of New York City by a suspect who shouted Allah Akbar. Community leaders now urging prosecutors to investigate the attack, of course, as a hate crime. Let's bring in our panel, former NYPD detective Pat Brosnan. Alongside him, John Nance, retired FBI supervisor, special agent, and a town hall columnist. Gentlemen, welcome back.
3: Thank you.
2: Pat, why would we be surprised? Violence on the rise against Jewish New Yorkers now that Mamdani is here and saying all this crazy stuff.
4: Well, it just serves to illustrate, Ed, and good evening, that Mamdani is not just deaf and dumb, as we always knew, but he's also blind and spineless. So really, Ali Akbar stabs to one next to the synagogue, by the way, and he's still evaluating if it's a hate crime and mumbling something or other about mental health. Listen, this is a jihadist battle cry, Ed. It's targeting a Jew, steps from a synagogue. There's no ambiguity here. It's a targeted anti-Semitic terror attack in broad daylight. Period. End of story. Charge it as a hate crime.
2: John?
4: As a hate.
2: Yeah, absolutely. And beyond the mayor, I saw a news conference with Letitia James, the attorney general. She loves going after Trump, John, and she was stumbling and mumbling, and we got to look into this. And I think it's pretty obvious what it is.
3: Yeah, well, Pat's absolutely right. I agree with all his points. And in addition to that, you have politicians that are constantly agitating with language designed to radicalize individuals. And these people are not innocent. This isn't free speech. This is incitement to violence. So I think people like Mamdani and others need to be held accountable for what they're doing, what they're knowingly doing. So you have a lot of unstable individuals mm-hmm. out there, and they're basically blowing a dog whistle to political yeah. violence.
2: All right, I teased this earlier. It's some good news under the president. The nation's murder rate is dropping big time. New analysis. Council on Criminal Justice. It shows homicides are down 18% across 30 major U.S. cities. It's a big deal. This year, about 215 fewer killings than during the same time period last year. If this trend continues, guys, the nation, as you know, could see its lowest annual homicide rate in more than 100 years. Pat, this is because of President Trump. Let's be clear. But I don't hear Republicans talking about it. This is a big deal.
4: It's a huge deal, Ed. And without Trump in the driver's seat, it would never have happened. But the reality is he has a great partner in cutting-edge technology. Right. And finally, in 2026, technology has caught up to the bad guys. This is a very, very poor choice of time to commit murder or other serious crimes.
2: Yeah.
4: You leave a footprint, you leave it everywhere. And the cops are getting smarter.
2: They are. And John, I think the president has another good partner, which is the FBI chief, Kash Patel. And the left likes to attack him, but he gets credit for this. And I've heard little rumblings that you might be working on a special project with him. I don't know if you can share a little scoop with us.
3: Yeah, that's absolutely correct. I spent an hour with Director Patel inside his brand new Director of Strategic Information Center. So there'll be about an hour's interview with some really interesting and in-depth questions with Kash Patel. That'll be coming out shortly. So follow me on my social media platforms for more of that. But yeah, 51,000 arrests this last year. That has a tremendous impact. All credit to Trump and his appointee, Kash Patel, and the great work he's doing at the FBI.
2: All right. We're going to have to bring some of that sound here on The Big Take very soon. Can't wait to see that. John, Pat, thank you. Time now. Results of our poll. We asked, there's a school district in New York shelling out over $50,000 for a robot teaching assistant. Would you be comfortable with that robot in your kids' or your grandkids' classroom? Only 18% say yes, 82% say no. Interesting. Guess what? Coming up, which top senator is spending a whole lot of money on makeup? Thousands of dollars. Hint, it's not a female senator, and it's not a Republican. We name names next.

And now my final takes. Washington really is Hollywood for ugly people, especially among some of those Democrats like Senator John Ossoff. He's the party's next great hope for the White House, they say. So he has to try to look good, I guess. He is reportedly spending thousands of dollars on makeup services from an artist who worked on Hollywood blockbusters like The Notebook. According to new financial disclosures, Ossoff has spent around $2,800 just since February. I mean, I wear a little makeup, but that's close to $500 a month, Senator. How much makeup do you need? Apparently a lot more than me. He spent more on makeup than Congresswoman AOC and Rashida Tlaib, too. He should ask for a refund. How about that? At least Ossoff is paying his bills, I guess, unlike Barack Obama and his presidential center. A subcontractor is now claiming they have been forced to shut down. They had threatened that this might happen. They've now laid off 25 union workers after a nearly $4 million payment dispute. The company has now filed a nearly $2 million lien against the Obama project. This is what Democrat leadership looks like, right? Failed management, shuttered businesses, and workers left to pick up the pieces. Unreal. And finally, some big congrats tonight to the Vice President, J.D. Vance, and Second Lady, Usha Vance. The couple released brand new photos of their new bundle of joy, a boy named Alec. They already share sons, Ewan and Vivek, and daughter, Mirabel. God bless them all. How beautiful is that? Don't miss the big take Monday. Top White House economic advisor Steve Moore will be here. He says America needs to start retaliating against countries who are hostile to American companies. It comes after the European Union issued a $1 billion fine against Google, the president declaring the USA is not a piggy bank for Europe. And the Trump administration has now launched a big investigation vowing the EU will pay a heavy price for menacing American companies. It's called leadership. In the meantime, don't go anywhere. Our primetime players are coming in hot, starting with Carl Higbee Frontline. Carl's up next. Don't miss him. Have a great weekend, Patriots.

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1: Every day, law enforcers are forced to make life-changing decisions. Witness the raw courage and the split-second choices that define a career and change people's lives forever. This is Caught on Body Cam. Here on Ohio Wednesday, July 26th, 2023, around 2:12 a.m. on a very quiet evening, the Huron Police Department received an alarm from the Vacation Land Federal Credit Union branch at University Drive East. As the officers are scoping the area looking for clues, they hear odd noises coming from the roof area of the building.

0: Hovering over the drive-thru, the burglar opens a hatch door, and the officers patiently and quietly wait. A duffel bag drops from the ceiling to the ground. Let's see what comes out next.
1: Get out. Get out.
2: Just put your hand behind your back.
0: Officers were able to pull the suspect out of the bin and take him into custody. He was later identified as 27-year-old Tristan Heidel of Huron, Ohio. According to police, the backpack contained several construction tools. Heidel was charged with breaking and entering, possession of criminal tools, and safecracking. He is being held in the Erie County Jail on a $50,000 bond. Jacksonville, Florida, January 8, 2022. Approximately around 1 a.m., a simple traffic stop escalates very rapidly into a deadly shootout. Let's take a look at how this unfolds.
3: Hey, how y'all doing?
4: How are you, sir?
3: You mind rolling the back window down? I can't see in the back. Oh, hey, how y'all doing? If you all could just do me a favor, make sure your hands, I can see all y'all's hands, okay?
4: How you doing, sir?
3: I'm doing good. Okay. Is this your car?
4: This is my grandmother's car.
3: Your grandmother's?
4: Godmother.
3: Your godmother. Okay. I got you.
4: Yes, sir.
3: Okay.
4: Whatever you need, I'm cooperating, whatever you need.
3: All right. You got a good driver's license
4: yes,
3: on you?
4: I do.
3: You do? Okay. All right. Where are y'all headed to?
4: I was going to Walmart. Go see what find out it was closed. That's why I busted the U-turn.
3: I got you.
4: And then I was just heading on.
3: Did you realize that's why I pulled you over?
4: Yes, sir, I know.
3: Okay, I was just checking.
4: Just because the light was, I thought just because the light was red and then there was no one coming, I could actually make that U-turn.
3: Okay.
4: But that's the only reason I did bust the U-turn as far as with the light being red, because technically, I mean, it doesn't say don't bust the U-turn on red.
3: Okay.
4: It just says yield.
3: Okay, so when it's a red arrow, it basically means don't go.
4: Yes, sir.
3: Right?
4: Yes, sir, you're right.
3: Okay.
4: Correct.
3: All right, you got your ID on you real quick?
4: Yes,
3: any firearms in the vehicle, anything like that?
4: No. May I turn out the car?
3: Yeah, sure, go ahead.
0: The driver already having his hands out where the officers can see them, and him also politely asking if he can turn off the car, shows that he is completely aware of the situation he is in.
4: I do by heart.
3: Where's your ID at?
4: I left it at home. I was going to Walmart. No,
3: you left it at home? Do you have a good license?
4: Yes, sir, I do. That's why I can give you everything, whatever you need.
3: Okay. Car. Go ahead, step out the vehicle, man.
4: No problem. Whatever you need,
3: turn around. Do you mind if I check you for
4: Please
3: weapons?
4: Do.
0: The driver is being completely compliant and is cooperating with no questions asked, but this is only the calm before the storm.
4: Case of having.
3: All right, you have your phone on you that you could show me the medical marijuana? Yeah, go ahead and grab the phone. Let's look that up real quick.
4: Yes, sir. I'm going to pull up the email if you don't mind.
3: Uh-huh.
0: A minute goes by with the driver trying to find the picture of his medical marijuana card, so the officer decides to detain the driver calmly and leads him inside the officer's vehicle. The driver follows the officer's instructions with no resistance.
3: Okay, go ahead. Put your stuff on the car.
4: Yeah.
3: You don't got your ID on you, so you're just going to hang out in the back of my car, all right?
4: Whatever you need.
3: Just put yourself in there.
4: Yes, sir.
3: On top of the car. Go ahead, slide in.
0: That is one out of the five people from the vehicle who is questioned and detained successfully. Let's see if the second victim is as cooperative as the first one.
3: Quick question. Do you have a medical marijuana card?
5: Sir, I don't answer any questions, sir.
3: Okay, step out of the vehicle for me.
5: I can show you.
3: Out of the vehicle for me. Do not reach behind your back.
5: I'm not reaching behind my
3: step
5: back.
3: Step out of the vehicle.
5: You reaching for your weapon.
3: Because you reached behind your back when I told you to step out of the car. Step out of the car, do it now.
5: I got.
3: Step out of the car. Do it now.
5: I got my.
3: Listen, step out of the car when I tell you to.
5: I'm pinching, sir.
6: Hey, you're stop reaching.
5: You know who I am, sir.
6: You know who I am.
5: Stop reaching.
6: Listen, sir. I'm a brother, sir.
0: The second victim is carrying an extended magazine to a firearm and is...

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2: do you understand me?
3: Pull your gun out.
1: I got a weapon on me, sir.
3: I know you got one.
1: Yeah.
2: Hey, stop!
3: Pull your gun out! Hey!
2: Stop!
1: Sir.
3: Stop!
1: You put me in handcuffs now, sir.
4: The officer orders the suspect to get on the ground, but he breaks free and runs in order to escape. He then turns around to repeatedly fire at the pursuing officers as he flees out of sight.

0: Gunfire cracks back and forth from the fleeing suspect and the officer. More than 40 shots were fired during this 30-second chase and shootout, with the fleeing suspect getting tagged by one of the numerous flying bullets.
1: Running eastbound. Can't keep it on him. Eastbound on Dunn Avenue.
2: You don't see anything over there, do you?
1: There was, how many in the back? Two?
2: There was three in the back.
1: Are they still in there?
3: Officer 260, you're riding out across car.
2: Is anyone in the car right now? Say something if you're in the vehicle. I think everyone left. Hey, do you think we want to get one on the back side of the building?
1: Okay. We're three in the back.
2: Three in the back.
1: Two in the front. Female, I believe, on the left. Two males. Four males total.
3: Alright,
1: if you're in the vehicle, slowly. Open the door. If you're in the vehicle, slowly open the door. You will get shot if we do not see your hands. Slowly open the door.
3: Wait, 366, did I stop?
1: There's one in my vehicle, in the back seat.
3: Are there any officers shot?
4: 1054, I just got one suspect that fell out of the car. He signaled zero, but I got the zero. He's been shot by the police. No officers are hit.
5: Are you ready?
6: Yes, on the scene. Do we have a perimeter set for the suspect's ramp?
5: Somebody still in the car?
1: I can't see if anyone.
4: 1054.
5: Tell you what, let's do it like this.
4: We're about to clear the car that the suspect fell from.
5: We're going to go
1: come from behind. Yeah. All right, so let's circle. Circle.
7: Picture 661 on 1097 on Dunn. Driving that way, is there a description for the outstanding suspect?
1: It's going to be one Bravo Mike, unknown clothing, one Bravo Foxtrot, unknown clothing. We're clearing the car now, 1022.
5: Hey, the guy in the car handcuffed, correct?
1: Yes, the guy in my car is not handcuffed.
5: Not handcuffed?
1: No, but I've already checked him.
7: Is it clear for rescue to proceed?
4: 742, 10-4. The only one on Lynn Turner.
1: All right, if you're in the vehicle, open the door.
4: In the middle of Lynn Turner.
0: The fleeting suspect is identified as Tarani Austin Wade, 27 years old, and was also wearing body armor during this whole gunfight exchange. Wade was shot and was initially hospitalized in critical condition, but was jailed on two counts of attempted murder of a law enforcement officer, plus a possession of a weapon and resisting arrest. All three passengers that were in the back seat tried to flee the scene. Two were caught while escaping. The driver remained unharmed during the shootout.

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3: Tulsa, Oklahoma. July 3, 2018, two gang unit officers were trying to identify a man called John Terry Chatman Jr., 34 years old, who is driving a minivan with tags registered to a different vehicle. The officers are quick to confront the suspect.
4: No, man. We've just been out driving around, talking to people, seeing how everyone's doing, make sure they're doing good.
5: The front lady, I said, can I use the Wi-Fi? Because I'm trying to get some more money, and I finally got some.
4: Oh, good, good. Are y'all from around here?
5: Yeah.
4: Yeah? Yeah? You just need, just kind of between places and staying out here?
6: Have you stayed here before?
5: No.
4: Mm. Okay. Man, you got an ID on you by any chance?
7: Nope.
4: No? What's your name, partner?
7: Is it a crime or something?
4: No, man. We just thought to talk to people. I just like to know who I'm talking to.
7: Oh, okay. Well, am I free to go?
6: You ain't done nothing
7: wrong. Am I free to go?
4: Yeah, absolutely.
7: Okay. All right. Appreciate it.
4: Cool. All right, man.
6: Good luck.
7: Well,
4: thanks. Need a jump or you got it?
7: Good.
4: You good? Cool. Have a good one.
7: Okay.
3: The two Tulsa officers identified as Officers M. Cowiezel and D. Bean are now running the van's license tags and are finding out that they don't match the vehicle. So the next thing to do is initiate a traffic stop.
8: Six to a Chevy Equinox.
9: GLJ engine.
8: Make sure that's...
3: The officers luckily was able to find the minivan again at Quick Trip and are initiating a traffic stop.
9: GLJ.
4: What's up, girl? Where's your man at? He's inside? Well, whose car is that?
5: My mom's. I know it has her wrong tag on it.
4: It's got the wrong tag on it.
5: Yeah, it's her escape. She just got two different cars.
4: Okay, all right. You got your ID with you?
5: Not the first person that.
4: Yeah. Come here. Huh?
5: Let me get my ID.
4: Well, you can just, you have one in there?
5: Yeah.
4: Where's it at? What's up, man?
10: What's it at?
5: My dog.
10: She just had puppies.
4: She did?
5: Yeah, she just had puppies.
4: Okay. Can you open that door for me so I can talk to him?
5: You can ask him that.
4: What's his name?

0: Thank you.
1: What's your name, man? Driving a car that has the wrong tag on it. You open the door for me?
2: It's actually me driving, and I just had to pull up the
1: picture. Okay. What's up, partner? What's your name, man? You got an ID with you?
3: No, I don't.
1: Okay. What's your name?
3: Am I in trouble?
1: Huh? Well, you're driving a car.
4: The car doesn't check
1: the right tag.
2: You're not in trouble.
1: Right, and we don't know that, so we have to check all that stuff out.
2: Okay, then take my ID.
1: Okay, and we get to ID everyone that's in the car.
3: I don't have no idea.
1: You don't have any idea? That's fine, man. What's your name? You don't have a name?
4: Hey, what are you sweating?
2: Hey!
3: Hey, chill out.
2: Hey. It's okay.
4: Hey, what are you sweating, man? We're not sweating to get, like, some warrants or something. We ain't worried about that. You know what I mean?
3: My name is Junior.
1: Junior?
2: Simba.
3: Yeah.
1: Junior, what's your last name?
2: Simba.
3: I don't go by my government name.
1: Huh?
3: I don't go by my government name.
1: Okay.
3: Y'all have jurisdiction?
4: Yes,
1: we do.
3: And what was that?
4: And what was what, man?
3: What is the jurisdiction that y'all have?
1: Well, we're Tulsa police officers. You're in the city of Tulsa. Okay.
3: What jurisdiction?
1: I'm cross-deputized with Tulsa County.
3: Me.
1: And you have, there's a crime, some form of a crime. That's committed.
2: I
1: have an
2: ID. I'm serious.
1: Okay.
2: Mine's expired, just to let you know.
1: Junior.
4: I ain't sweating.
1: Talk to me for a second.
4: We're not even worried about it.
1: What we got,
2: you know, is
1: you got the wrong tag on this car that you drove off. That's okay. We found it. We need to know the right tag. Now that I'm trying to do this.
3: No, I just drove over here.
1: Now that I'm doing this, we need to. Okay. Now that we're trying to do this, we need to know.
4: Just relax, man.
1: Who you are. Okay.
3: If I ain't under arrest, you know what I'm saying?
1: You potentially are under arrest if you don't provide your information. You are under arrest.
4: Right. Dude, we ain't sweating though.
3: Look, I just want to know what I did.
1: So you were driving a vehicle. The tag doesn't check to the vehicle.
4: No.
2: Okay. The Ford Escape is my mom's other car.
1: So we check the tags. Man, that doesn't check right. Okay, cool. So now we come up and talk to you. We just need to investigate that by meaning we need to know who you are. All I want to know is who you are.
3: So,
1: okay. Junior, do you want me to finish? If you do not provide who I am, you're obstructing our investigation.
3: But I'm saying, like, you saying that I committed a crime because I was driving a car that's registered her mom, and it's got a different plate from one of her cars.
1: We do not know who her mom is.
4: We don't know any
1: of these things. We haven't done any records check. All we know is that the vehicle tag that's on here doesn't match to this vehicle.
2: It goes to a Ford.
1: Okay, and I believe that you might be, when you say that, good. But we don't know that for sure. So we need to know that for sure. We also need to know who everyone is inside of the car. Okay?
5: After the officers articulated and explained to Chapman about why they had stopped them, he is still refusing to step outside of the vehicle. Several minutes go by of the officers and Chapman going back and forth. And while that's happening, more officers are arriving.
4: Okay.
3: Let me talk to your boss.
1: We have a sergeant right here with us.
3: Okay. Talk to the sergeant.
1: All right.
3: Let me talk to
1: you. We pulled you over for a violation. You're refusing to identify yourself. Okay. It's time to step out of the car. All right.
3: This is your sergeant.
1: This is my sergeant right here. Okay.
4: Do you want options?
3: Okay. What options for?
1: Okay, ma'am, time to step away.
2: I got dogs, I don't want to get
1: it. It's time to step away.
4: You need to stand up and stand right here then.
3: You the sergeant?
1: Yep.
3: Okay, I want to know what I did. Well, I was already parked.
6: They identified your violation.
3: Yep. What's that?
1: Okay. The tag is not checked to the vehicle that you're driving. Okay, it checks to a different vehicle. We're here to investigate what's going on. We've asked you to identify yourself. We've seen you drive this vehicle.
6: Ma'am, I need you to step away.
1: We know that you do not have a driver's license.
4: Okay, this might
1: be. Okay. Junior needs to step out of the vehicle at this time. You need to step out of the vehicle at this time.
3: Because I ain't did no crime.
6: Okay, here's what I'm going to explain. No, listen to me.
3: I want
6: to
3: know this.
6: You step out of the vehicle or I'm going to pepperball you.
3: Pepperball?
6: Yep.
2: I got dogs.
4: That's his decision.
3: Why you got a pepperball?
6: Because you're resisting arrest. So,
4: he's
6: you have a choice. You can be under arrest right now.
3: What
6: are you
3: under arrest for?
6: Obstruction of justice. Right now.
4: Right now.
6: To identify yourself to a law enforcement officer operating a vehicle with an improper license plate. I'm certain we can come up with
3: a wasn't operating the vehicle.
4: Listen, we're not arguing.
1: You drive.
4: Step out right now. Put your hands behind your back.
6: Okay.
4: Or he's going to force you out of the car.
6: So my thing is with your dogs.
2: I got
6: okay, you're going to have to move or you're going to get exposed to. Okay.
4: Junior, you're making it hard, man. Do you want to go through that, or do you want to step out and cooperate?
1: It goes easy on the way out.
6: Okay, ma'am, I need you to step back, please. Ma'am, I need you to step back, please.
4: Junior.
3: Can I give her a kiss?
4: Yes, but you need to get out.
1: You both need to get out. She's going to step back. Okay.
6: Danny, just be mindful. He doesn't do what you say.
4: Okay.
3: Say what?
4: He's getting ready to hit you with the pepper balls, a lot of them. You step out here, you go in handcuffs, you can give her a kiss. We can do this the hard way, or we can do it that way.
1: Okay.
4: That's it.
6: So, ma'am, I need you to step away. Right now. Ma'am.
4: Right now.
6: Step out.
4: Right now. Right now, Junior.
3: Just shoot me.
4: No.
3: Just shoot me.
4: No.
3: Just shoot me. No, just
4: get out. Get out.
6: Pepper ball.
5: While the sergeant was pepper spraying Chapman, Chapman retaliates by shooting at the officers with a firearm. The officers are now on high alert to resolve this shootout.
1: Shot fired.
4: 1062. Drop the gun! Drop the gun!
3: Danny, I'm your friend, bro!
4: I got you, Sarge! I hear you, Sarge!
1: He's over here. He's to the left.
3: I need somebody to tell me where he's at, where you're at!
4: I don't see him, Sarge!
1: He looks down. Hey, I'm going to move around, Sarge!
4: We don't see him! Sergeant,
1: subject
4: are you hit?
1: Subject is down. Subject's been hit.
3: I think so!
1: He's down.
4: Drop the weapon!
5: Reinforcements arrived to the scene and returned fire. Tulsa Police Sergeant M. Parsons was shot in the thigh, but still continued to command at the scene. And Chapman is now seriously injured and succumbs to defeat and eventually surrenders.
4: You're safe to get out.
0: Grab that hand.
1: I got one hand.
0: Come up. I need his other hand.
4: I got that, Mike.
1: You got it.
4: Yep.
1: Okay. Here we go.
5: John Terry Chapman Jr. possessed a .32 caliber revolver and ammunition after prior felony convictions and attempted to kill a Tulsa police officer. Federal grand jury returned an indictment against Chapman, charging him with felon in possession of firearm and ammunition, obstruction of justice by attempting to kill a witness, and carrying, using, and discharging a firearm during and in relation to a crime of violence. John Terry Chapman Jr. was given a sentence of 105 years in prison. Sergeant M. Parsons survived and recovered well.
7: Stop the car!
5: Every day, law enforcers are forced to make life-changing decisions. Witness the raw courage and the split-second choices that define a career and change people's lives forever. This is Caught on Body Cam. Casper, Wyoming. Police officers were involved in a use of force incident following an attempted traffic stop. At approximately 3:54 a.m., officers in the area of East 8th Street and North Elma Street tried to stop a vehicle with two occupants. As the officers approached the car, the driver unexpectedly exited the vehicle while the passenger, later identified as 42-year-old Thomas Rober, moved into the driver's seat and attempted to flee.
8: I'm not answering questions.
9: That's fine. I'd just like you to hop out real quick for me. Okay, I'm still asking to hop out of the car though, Sean. Hey, so listen to me. Don't drive off. Don't drive off. Hey. What are we doing? Don't drive. Hey, what are you doing, man? Pull him back there. He's driving. Hey, don't do it. Don't do it. I will. Show me your hands right now. Put your hands up. Don't you do it. Don't. Don't you? If you drive away with me, I will kill you. Hey, hey, I'm gonna shoot you. I'm gonna shoot you. I will shoot you. Stop. Stop the car. I'm gonna shoot you right now. Last chance. I'm gonna shoot you. Shoot me.
5: The suspect drove off with the officer inside of the vehicle.
9: What are you doing?
10: I'm gone.
9: Stop the car. Go! Stop racing!
11: 10-4, they're fleeing and he's in the vehicle.
5: The pursuit escalated as the vehicle entered the interstate, driving into the oncoming traffic lanes.
11: They're in the median now at 25.
9: Stop racing! Stop racing! 329, shots fired! 329, shots fired! Show me your head! Show me your head! We're F Street, North Broad, or Beverly Street, Bryan Stock Trail. Again, I got shots fired, 1 mile down, start EMS.
5: During the course of these events, Officer Bigelow discharged his firearm at Rober while inside the moving vehicle, eventually bringing the car to a safe stop along the side of the interstate.
9: 329. We're going to be on I-25. McKinley exit, northbound. Let's get him out of the car. Start this.
5: Rober was transported to a local hospital where he was pronounced deceased. Officer Bigelow did not sustain any serious injuries, while Officer Linkowski was uninjured and did not discharge his weapon during the incident.
9: If we can get him out, let's get him out.
11: You want to get him out on your side?
9: No, I can't get him from here, man.
5: Los Angeles, California. On the evening of November 1st, 2023, a distressing call was made reporting a man armed with a machete. This man had already struck a victim several times, causing minor injuries.
12: I think he might be on the sidewalk now. I don't know their description, though.
13: Is that behind us?
12: Yeah, he should be on the sidewalk somewhere.
13: Why is he walking up our car like that?
12: Yeah, right.
13: Hey, do you got a problem?
12: That might be the tweaker.
5: Upon arrival, officers encountered 35-year-old Benjamin Pritchard, the suspect, armed with a machete. Officers very quickly spotted him in the parking lot still holding the knife.
12: Yeah, he does, huh?
5: As they approached, Pritchard fled, prompting the officers to call for backup.
13: Get over here. We'll chase him right here.
12: He's running around with a knife, dude.
13: Yeah, make it a backup.
12: 21.
14: Can you tell him I need to come in?
12: 21 X-98, let me get a backup. We're going to be code 6 on a 14 man armed with a knife.
13: No.
12: You got it?
13: Yep. We're not going to chase him through the...
14: Correction, 21 X-98 requesting a backup area. Supervisor 233 in the lead. 14 man armed with a knife.
12: We're going to be code 6.
14: A2, Roger.
12: What is that, Valley Circle and...
13: Yeah.
12: 21X on you.
13: Go!
12: Suspect is going to be running...
13: Go!
12: Valley Circle and the 101.
14: Units assigned to the back. A suspect is running Valley Circle and the 101 freeway.
12: X98. Better description. It's going to be a pale white, long blonde hair, wearing dark shorts and a green jacket.
13: Move!
12: I got you.
5: Pursuing him in their vehicle, the officers noticed that Pritchard was now carrying a glass bottle in addition to the knife. They repeatedly ordered him to drop his weapons, but Pritchard ignored their commands and continued to run toward a nearby restaurant.
12: He's going to be now armed with a bottle and a knife. Oh,
14: 21 X-98.
12: Lock your doors, roll up your windows.
13: Go.
12: Move, move.
10: Hey!
13: Drop the f***ing bottle now!
12: Careful, dude, careful.
13: Yep.
12: Hey, guys, get inside the building and lock the door.
13: He's armed with a knife.
12: Dude.
4: Use my taser.
12: Dude.
13: Get the beam out.
12: Where'd he go?
13: Right there.
12: Where?
13: Through the parking lot here.
12: Okay. Let's just slow down. Don't let him go in there.
13: I want to lose that cider from here.
12: Everybody get inside the restaurant and lock the doors. This is the LAPD. Lock the doors.
13: He dropped the knife, did he?
12: No, he's alarmed. Careful, dude. Careful.
5: The officers urgently instructed bystanders to shelter in place as Pritchard entered the restaurant's parking lot, still armed.
13: Drop the knife! Whoa. Drop the knife! Hey, I said drop the f***ing knife! Goes in that restaurant, she gave. Drop the knife now!
15: Hey! Hey! I'm trying to walk away.
13: Drop the knife! Drop the knife! Drop the knife!
15: Careful! Shot fired!
5: The officers attempted to communicate with him, but Pritchard refused to comply, forcing them to deploy their tasers twice. The first attempt was ineffective, but the second caused Pritchard to fall, breaking the bottle he was holding. However, he quickly stood up, knife still in hand, and ran into the restaurant's outdoor seating area, where numerous patrons were present.
12: Hey, careful, careful, careful! Careful, bro! Careful, shots fired, put it out! Don't move!
5: Pritchard was struck by gunfire and fell to the ground. Officers immediately took him into custody and provided medical aid until paramedics arrived. He sustained multiple gunshot wounds and was transported by the Los Angeles Fire Department to a local hospital where he was later pronounced dead.
12: Careful.

0: Schmidt, weeknights.
1: San Diego, California. A caller reported that a man had pulled out a knife and threatened her after she confronted him for stealing merchandise. San Diego police officers responded to the call and located the suspect.
2: Able in their shopping center at the Pita Pit. Looks like he might have just pulled out the knife. He's walking backwards away from the officers.
1: The San Diego police helicopter provided aerial support and observed that the suspect was armed with a knife.
3: Drop the knife now! You need the shot!
1: Despite repeated commands from officers to drop the weapon, the suspect refused to comply and walked away through a parking lot.
3: Taser.
1: Officer Tellum and another officer deployed their tasers, but they proved ineffective. This led to an intense foot pursuit, with helicopter units providing air support.
2: Along Marina, out toward Friars. Abel, looks like he's running southbound across Friars, going to be going into the canyon here. Okay, Deborah, he stopped. Okay, Abel, make this a code 12. He's got a hostage. He's got a knife to a male's neck, south curb line of Friars, just east of Marina. Make this a code 12.
4: We're going to need to make this code 12. Subject has a subject with a knife to his neck on.
2: Abel, looks like he might have just stabbed the other male. Again, make this code 12.
1: He soon took a man hostage, holding a knife to the victim's throat. The victim's dogs intervened, approaching both officers and the suspect as he attacked their owner. The suspect made several stabbing motions toward the hostage, prompting three officers to discharge their firearms, striking the suspect.
5: What are you doing? Is this a joke? What are you doing?
3: Fine.
5: I'm gonna say deal with my phone. What the hell are you doing?
3: Hey, back away! Back away! Back away! Back away! Drop the knife!
5: Are you kidding? Back up!
1: Officers immediately administered life-saving measures until paramedics arrived, but the suspect was pronounced dead at the scene. The hostage was treated by paramedics and released, while no officers sustained injuries during the incident. Bristol, Connecticut. 39-year-old Jimmy Shoemaker Gonzalez is on the run for carjacking. Four officers, Sergeant Pratt, Scott McIntyre, Zachary Levine, and Seth Petzing, pursued Shoemaker Gonzalez.
6: Move! Move! Feel the cop car! Feel the cop car! Freeze! Freeze! Just fire! Just fire!
1: But he very quickly entered a parked and running police car. Officers ordered him to stop, but Shoemaker Gonzalez backed the cruiser out and drove forward.
7: Red Bristol, slow car 257, heading northbound, on your own, high rate speed. Stick behind him, stick behind him. Yes.
1: He narrowly missed a school bus, hitting a building, and eventually... he crashed into a diner. At the hospital, tests showed Shoemaker Gonzalez had a blood alcohol content of 0.102 and tested positive for cocaine metabolites, oxycodone, and PCP. After being treated, he was released on January 15, 2023, and taken into police custody. Shoemaker Gonzalez, who had recently been released from jail, admitted to using drugs again and claimed he did not remember most of the day's events, including why he was shot. He expressed doubts about the justification for the officer's actions and indicated plans.
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1: I love Newsmax.
2: Las Cruces, New Mexico. On September 12, 2021, body camera footage was released showing a 12-year-old boy leading Dona Ana County Sheriff's deputies on a pursuit.
3: To the hotel parking lot.
4: Danny and I said, please go on the wrong way on the Delray exit behind the movie theater.
2: The incident began when the Dona Ana Sheriff's Office received three calls about a juvenile recklessly driving an SUV. Deputies attempted to stop the vehicle, but the 12-year-old driver did not comply, initiating a chase through residential areas. The boy briefly stopped in a parking lot to pick up three passengers aged 12 to 15. Later, the vehicle halted again, allowing the three boys to exit before the driver continued through the motel and Kmart parking lots. The pursuit ended when the stolen SUV drove down a road in the wrong direction and collided head-on with another vehicle. Deputies found 9mm ammunition in the possession of the 12-year-old driver, leading them to recover a handgun that had been thrown from the moving vehicle. Paramedics arrived on the scene, and deputies questioned the visibly distraught boy, who claimed he was forced to drive by the other kids in the SUV. The 12-year-old was uninjured in the crash. The driver of the other vehicle, which also had children inside, was taken to the hospital with non-life-threatening injuries. The boy was booked into the Dona Ana County Detention Center on charges including an outstanding warrant for conspiracy to commit burglary of a vehicle, aggravated fleeing of law enforcement, and receiving or transferring a stolen motor vehicle. Ceres, California. A family argument turns vile with 22-year-old Alexander Yepes brandishing a knife. On Friday, May 10, 2024, at 11:40 a.m., a reporting party provided dispatchers the name of the suspect, and officers learned that he had a warrant out for his arrest on multiple charges, including assault with a deadly weapon and domestic violence stemming from an incident in Modesto. He is seen here on surveillance footage with the same knife that was used to point to his relatives and family members. Upon arriving at the scene, Ortega fled from the officers, running through the yards of nearby residential homes. With the help of a Modesto Police K-9 officer, Sergeant Blunt and Officer Krim began searching for Ortega.
5: Anyone in this backyard, Modesto Police Department K-9, come out with your hands up. Alexander, this is the Modesto Police Department K-9 unit. You need to come out with your hands up. Surrender now.
6: I'm right behind you, bro.
7: I got him! Sarge!
5: In the car? Jack's here. Hang on. Hold him. Hold him. Here. Jack's here.
7: Don't move!
5: Here.
7: Do not move!
5: Here.
0: Hang on, hang on. Just hold them there. Hey, keep your hands up. Let me see them. Hands up.
2: They eventually found him hiding inside a vehicle on the property.
0: Hey, if he does not comply, I'm going to send the dog on him.
7: Okay.
0: Keep your hands up where I can see. Hold on. See that?
6: Stay here.
0: Hey.
6: Stay here.
0: Open the door. Open the door for me. Open the door.
7: Let me get down. Ah!
2: When Ortega exited the car, he began swinging a knife at Officer Krim, prompting an officer-involved shooting.
0: Where's Shabby? What do you got?
7: Shabby got stabbed in my arm.
0: Hold it. Hey, where are you, Steph?
7: Right here. Thank God.
0: Hey, hold him. It's a stab boost. Or I can probably... Yep. Hang on. I'm going to go around. Keep holding him.
8: That's one
0: or
8: two. Give me a better location
0: for your point. Keep your head. Got him. That's it. Let me see them. Hands up.
2: They eventually found him hiding inside a vehicle on the property.
0: Hey, if he does not comply, I'm going to send the dog on.
7: Okay.
0: Keep your hands up where I can see. Hold on. See that?
6: Stay here.
0: Hey.
6: Stay here.
0: Open the door. Open the door for me. Open the door.
7: Let me get down. Ah!
2: When Ortega exited the car, he began swinging a knife at Officer Krim, prompting an officer-involved shooting.
0: Where's Shabby? What do you got?
7: Shabby got stabbed in my arm.
0: Hold it. Oh, hey. Where are you, Steph?
7: Right here. Thank God.
0: Hey, hold him. It's a stab boost. Or I can probably... Yep. Hang on. I'm going to go around. Keep holding him.
8: That's one or two. Give me a better location for your point.
0: Keep your head. Got him. That's it.
2: Officer Krim sustained non-life-threatening injuries from the attack, while no other officers or residents were injured.
9: We have multiple M41s around code 3 as well.
2: Deceased at the scene by medical personnel.
6: I got this. Go on, tape it where you need it.

0: As Donald Trump is sworn in as the 45th president of the United States, his wife, Melania Trump, will be at his side just as she stood by him on the campaign trail through its many ups and downs. Melania will be the first foreign-born first lady in modern history. And there's no question, Melania is also one of the most beautiful first ladies the United States has ever had. I first spoke with Melania for Newsmax magazine back in August. Her story is the embodiment of the American dream. An ambitious young woman blessed with good genes comes to the United States from a tiny country in Europe and ends up married to a billionaire who is a hair's breadth away from becoming the 45th president of the United States. To explain how all this happened, we have to start at the beginning, 46 years ago, in the sleepy railroad town of Sebnitsa.
1: She was always a bit different in the best possible way. She didn't fantasize about, being a teacher or being a doctor. She wanted to be a model.
0: Melania's father, Victor Knobs, is now retired. He managed a car dealership, while her mother, Amelia, worked as a pattern maker and instilled in her daughter a love of fashion and style.
2: She's with a lot of elegance and style. She was in fashion industry for a long time.
3: What did your father do?
2: He was a salesperson, and then he was a manager of the company. And once the Slovenia separated and was possible to have own business, he opened his own business.
0: The Knobs now have their own apartment in Trump Tower, so they can visit with their grandson, Baron, Melania's only child with Donald. When she was a 17-year-old schoolgirl in Sebnitsa, a local photographer named Stane Jerko spotted the shy 5'11 Melania and persuaded her to let him take her photo.
4: Mislim, ja sam odmah primijetio da je veliki potencijal za manekenku I za fotomodel.
0: A year later, with a portfolio of her photos under her arm, she headed for the catwalks in Milan and signed with an Italian modeling agency. From there, it was on to Paris and New York, where her career took off.
1: When she wanted something bad enough, she worked hard.
0: Melania began appearing in Vogue, Harper's Bazaar, the Sports Illustrated swimsuit issue, and other magazines. Melania's fashion modeling career led to her meeting Trump at the Kit Kat Club in 1998.
2: It was a big fashion party that my friend organized, a fashion week.
0: The Donald, as he was christened by his first wife, Ivana, was 52, just 4 years younger than Melania's father. He had an eye for pretty models, and he asked Melania for her number. She refused.
2: I didn't give him my number. He was with a date. So I told him, give me your number and I will call you. I wanted to see what kind of number he would give me. Business, home. If he would give me a business number, I'm not a girl doing business with him. Why he would give me a business number? So he gave me all of them. And when I came back, I said, give me your number, I promise I will call you. And I came back after the photo shoot, and I called him.
0: A few weeks later, after she returned from a modeling trip, she called him, and they had dinner. But the couple faced trials and tribulations when they first got together in the late 1990s. Donald was well on his way to becoming a billionaire, and the tabloid press treated most of the women he escorted around town as gold diggers. Melania was no exception. She and Donald had an on-again, off-again relationship for almost 7 years.
2: He was very charming and a great mind and great energy. We had connection from the beginning.
0: During that time, Melania continued to work as a model, and he continued to play the field. Trump appeared reluctant to settle down in a monogamous relationship, Melania's non-negotiable condition for marriage. However, in April 2004, 3 months shy of Donald's 58th birthday, he turned over a new leaf and gave Melania a $2 million 15-carat emerald-cut diamond engagement ring.
2: It was a special night. It was a gala in New York. We were both dressed, and he asked me to marry me.
0: They were married the following year in a sumptuous ceremony at Mar-a-Lago, the 17-acre estate built by the socialite Marjorie Meriwether Post in Palm Beach, Florida. Trump later turned the resort into a private club. Melania wore a $100,000 embroidered Christian Dior gown with a 13-foot-long train, and the guest list included P. Diddy, Heidi Klum, Shaquille O'Neal, and Anna Wintour, who put the bride on the cover of Vogue. Coming up next, Melania Trump weighs in on raising her young son, Barron, and her

0: www.thebrewingnetwork.com.
1: Stylish and sexy though she may be, Melania is first and foremost a traditionalist. She is raising Barron in an old-fashioned, traditional way, teaching him good manners and behavior, and as First Lady, she plans to bring those same values to the job.
2: I like to keep it life as normal as possible for my son, Barron.
1: When Melania first started dating Donald, he was legally separated from his second wife, Marla Maples. Donald had one child with her, Tiffany, and three children with his first wife, Ivana, Donald Jr., Ivanka, and Eric. Despite Trump's reputation as a playboy, he's always been a devoted father to his kids.
3: I think my father will always do the right thing. That's the type of person he is.
1: Trump himself says he often flew the 6,000 miles round trip to California and back just to spend a few hours with Tiffany, who at the time lived in Los Angeles with her mother. When his children were young, Trump worried about their future. "Statistically, my children have a very bad shot," he said in a 1990 Playboy interview. "Children of successful people are generally very, very troubled, not successful. They don't have the right shtick." However, everyone who has spent time with his children agrees that they are remarkably well-adjusted adults who have nothing but praise for their dad.
4: "My mentor, my best friend, my father.
5: The guy's got a heart of gold. He's an amazing person."
1: Don Jr., Ivanka, and Eric Trump have all served as advisors and effective surrogates to their father during his campaign. Melania and Donald have one son together, Barron. Melania says she's raising him as Little Donald. The 10-year-old loves wearing a suit and tie and playing golf with his father.
2: "He's enjoying his school and his sports. He's a great athlete."
1: Melania told Parenting magazine her son is a very strong-minded, very special and intelligent boy. "He is independent and opinionated and knows exactly what he wants." Despite the Trumps' many homes, their fleet of airplanes and helicopters, private chefs, and an army of servants, Melania tries to keep life as normal as possible for Barron.
2: "That was my decision not to go on the campaign, because I said I want to be a parent to my child. And he completely agreed with that. And I said I will be there when I can be there and support team 100% every day, all the time."
1: Both she and Donald are early risers. They each start the day the same way, reading the newspapers, watching cable TV news shows, and checking out the internet. Then Melania wakes up Barron and gives him his breakfast. She considers taking care of Barron as her precious job. She says she teaches Barron what is appropriate, plus proper values and morals, in an effort to prepare him for adult life. She says she helps him with homework, but he also has a tutor.
2: "I want my little boy to know that he is blessed."
1: Melania says she doesn't live through her child, nor does she want him to burn out.
2: "Barron has many privileges and advantages. We know how fortunate we are."
1: Melania stays busy through her involvement with a number of charities. She has been the honorary chairwoman of both the Boys Club of New York and the Martha Graham Dance Company. The Police Athletic League of New York honored her as Woman of the Year in 2006. She has served as a goodwill ambassador for the American Red Cross and participated in the National Child Abuse Prevention Month.
2: "I'm involved in many, many charities already. They're very dear to me."
1: Despite her philanthropic endeavors, Melania says her first priority is being a mom. She has turned a large room on the top floor of the triplex into a playroom, where Barron plays soccer with friends he invites over for playdates. Barron frequently talked about his father and stayed up to date on the latest polling numbers during Trump's presidential campaign.
2: "We talk a little bit about politics and a lot about life, homework, and sports."
1: But when things turn nasty on the campaign trail, as they often did, Melania didn't turn off the TV. Instead, she helped Barron to understand the world isn't always a nice place. Melania says he can handle it, even at his young age. Before the Trump family's entree into the political world, Melania was involved in designing and selling an affordable jewelry collection on QVC and a line of beauty products at Lord & Taylor's. Both of those businesses have since fallen by the wayside. Meanwhile, Donald juggled his real estate business and his role as a TV celebrity. From 2003 until 2015, he was the executive producer and host of the NBC reality show The Apprentice.
0: So if you want to fire me, go right ahead.
6: Gene, you're fired.
1: In 2009, he started construction on the Trump International Hotel and Tower in Chicago. And 3 years later, he won the right to convert the old post office building in Washington, D.C. into a 300-room hotel. The hotel opened in 2016.
7: Upstairs is almost complete. The rooms are almost complete. The hotel is going to be incredible.
1: In 2014, 2 years before the Trump International Hotel opened, Donald bought Scotland's Turnberry Resort. And in June,

0: country great again.
1: But as soon as Trump threw his hat in the ring, he came under fire from both Democrats and Republicans and the news media.
2: I didn't expect media will be so dishonest and so mean.
1: Melania says the media was after her husband. She says he's a fighter. And when he gets angry, he hits back 10 times harder.
2: I know my husband is strong, tough, great leader, and he will do what that country needs.
1: Melania also defended her husband's controversial comments about Mexico and deporting criminal illegal immigrants.
0: They're sending people that have lots of problems, and they're bringing those problems with us. They're bringing drugs, they're bringing crime, they're rapists, and some, I assume, are good people.
1: Melania says she doesn't think Donald was insulting Mexicans because he's talking about illegal immigrants who commit crimes. She says Trump only wants to protect the people of America. Millions of TV viewers caught a glimpse of Melania standing beside her husband during his many primary victory rallies. But perhaps Melania's biggest moment came during her speech on behalf of her husband at the Republican National Convention.
0: It is my great honor to present the next First Lady of the United States, my wife, an amazing mother, an incredible woman, Melania Trump. Thank you very much.
1: Beside her appearance at the RNC, Melania has rarely spoken more than a few words and has been content to cede the spotlight to Trump's adult children, all of whom have proved to be effective surrogates for their father. But Melania played a pivotal role behind the scenes, always supporting and encouraging Donald, even when it appeared hope was lost during the election.
0: So I go and see my wife. I said, baby, I'll tell you what, we're not going to win tonight because the polls have come out and, you know, I always used to believe in those exit polls. I don't believe in them anymore. And it's just looking bad. But you know what? I'm okay with it because of the fact that I couldn't have worked any harder. You can't do any worse than that. I mean, I just couldn't have done. And if I lose, I lose. And she looked at me and she's seen these rallies and she said, you're not going to lose. I said, no, I'm telling you, the polls are looking very good. She goes, you're not going to lose. My wife. So then I figured, hey, look, it's just a nice wife that's trying to be nice. And that's what she is. She is a great person.
1: Back in August of 2016, when I first interviewed Melania, she was reluctant to talk too much about what role she might play in a Trump White House, regarding it as premature and presumptive. But when pressed, she said she wants to use the privilege as First Lady to help people in the country who need it most, including women and children.
0: Melania, right? Do we love Melania? Boom, the escalator. They love Melania. She's great.

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1: Melania was instrumental in strengthening Donald's resolve to jump into presidential politics.
2: I am officially running for president of the United States, and we are going to make our

Coming up in today's show, we take a closer look at the history of the Carmelite Order. We learn about the martyrs of the Spanish Civil War. We examine the displacement of Christians in Lebanon. All this and much more here on Rome Reports.

0: Our Lady of Mount Carmel is one of the most widespread and invocated Marian devotions in all the world. This devotion was born 800 years ago and eventually gave rise to the Carmelite order, but it has gone through various stages that transformed and redirected its charism back to its monastic origins in Jerusalem. But what is it, and why was it reformed? It began back in the 13th century on Mount Carmel in the Holy Land, in the land of the Lord, when a group of crusaders who had set out to reconquer the holy sites were unable to enter Jerusalem. They then settled on Mount Carmel as the city was occupied by the Saracens. Later, they expanded into Europe. On Mount Carmel, they had built a monastery and a chapel dedicated to Our Lady of that mount, to Our Lady who took the name of that place. It's from that mount that she's called Our Lady of Mount Carmel. During the 16th century, the church underwent a period of reform, such as the Council of Trent. It was then that a nun by the name of Teresa de Cepeda y Ahumada left the Monastery of the Incarnation. She did this at the church's request with the help of King Philip II to begin the reform of the Carmelite order. They founded their first monastery, the Convent of St. Joseph, in the city of Avila, which was later followed by others, bringing the total to 17 houses. They undertook a reform, seeking to return to the origins of Mount Carmel, to a more evangelical life, with more prayer and greater fraternal fellowship. A reform undertaken by a nun was bound to be fraught with difficulties and struggles, that is, until the then General Superior visited Teresa's first reformed convent. The General Superior, an Italian father named Rubeo, visited the monastery of St. Joseph of Avila. St. Teresa recounts the visit. The General Superior was thrilled when he saw the reform undertaken by Sister Teresa of Avila. If Teresa of Avila was able to secure support for the women's branch, the men's branch would need a friar who also understood the need for reform. This was St. John of the Cross, a 25-year-old priest that wanted to be a Carthusian, but instead decided to collaborate with Teresa of Avila, who was then 52.
1: Dice la Santa en el libro de las fundaciones.
0: In the Book of the Foundations, she comments on the experience. Speaking with him, it gave me great joy. He told me that he wanted to join the Carthusians. The saint writes that she won over John of the Cross to the reform. He agreed on one condition, that it not take too long. St. Teresa of Avila took him with her to the monastery in Valladolid. For St. John of the Cross, these tensions resulted in 9 months of imprisonment in the Carmelite convent in Toledo. It was with the reform that a distinction was made between calced and discalced Carmelites. This reform did not satisfy all the brothers of the order. The issue was eventually resolved with the establishment of a separate province with its own government. Today, there are more than 4,000 discalced Carmelite friars and 12,000 sisters worldwide.
2: Every year on July 16th, the church celebrates one of the most popular Marian devotions, that of Our Lady of Mount Carmel. On that day, the Carmelites celebrate the Solemnity, which has its origins on Mount Carmel, in the Holy Land, where the order was founded by a group of 12th century hermits. Here in Rome, there is a church that holds an annual procession, featuring Mary seated on a throne with the baby Jesus in her arms. This is the shrine that, according to tradition, the Carmelites built next to the tomb of the Apostle Peter. It is a thoroughly Carmelite shrine, with all of the interior iconography dedicated to the saints of Carmel, early saints of the order, as well as Our Lady. The dome features 8 Marian tiles, all of which are connected to the spirituality and tradition of Carmel. The Church of Santa Maria and Transmontina, in the middle of Via della Conciliazione, houses the image of Our Lady of Mount Carmel, which was blessed by Pius XI. It was crowned by Pope John Paul II for the 750th anniversary of the scapular on September 12, 2001, 1 day after the attacks on the Twin Towers. The encounter between the community and the Bishop of Rome, Pope John Paul II, was a moment of great spiritual intensity. The Pope wished to crown this image, recognizing that many of the faithful came here to pray to Mary. Crowning Mary means recognizing her role in the history of salvation, and therefore becoming aware that while we all follow the Lord, we walk the path that Mary shows us. The fact is that, in addition to housing this image that inspires such devotion among the Roman people, the church holds a great secret, an important relic that few know about. This church is a reconstruction of the original Transmontina, which was located next to Castel Sant'Angelo, where the statue of St. Catherine of Siena stands today. It was founded and built here, but later, due to a series of logistical issues related to the castel, it was moved to this location. So the old Transmontina was demolished and rebuilt here.
3: Several relics were moved here from the previous church, whose origins date back to the 7th century, including a terracotta statue of the Pietà, a 15th century crucifix, as well as two columns where, according to tradition, Peter and Paul were flogged. In Rome, the feast is celebrated with three processions honouring Our Lady of Mount Carmel, one in the Prati neighbourhood close to the Vatican, and two in the picturesque Trastevere neighbourhood. Every year, thousands of pilgrims take part in these processions to entrust themselves to a mother who, as Carmelite tradition reminds us, protects the journey of those who turn to her. The Spanish Civil War witnessed one of the 20th century's most severe periods of religious persecution and destruction. Today, the relics of priests and lay faithful who were killed for their faith preserve the memory of a painful chapter in the church's history. You are watching Rome Reports. Coming up after the break, Alexis Walkenstein shares how she found inspiration from Bishop Fulton Sheen. You're watching Rome Reports.
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0: When people hear the word martyr, they usually think of ancient Rome. But what if I told you that the martyrs inside this church were killed not centuries ago, but in some of the darkest moments of our recent history? That's why today we're back at the Basilica of St. Bartholomew for a special episode of Relic Hunter dedicated to the new martyrs of Europe.
1: Wars visibly destroy cities, leaving behind nothing but rubble. But I think the deepest scars are the ones we cannot see, the ones that take longer to heal, like faith. Inside this chapel, you'll find the relics of the men and women caught in one of the bloodiest religious persecutions of the 20th century, the Spanish Civil War. For example, this crucifix survived a church that didn't. Recovered from the burned church of Sant Martí de Palafrugell in Catalonia, it bears the scars of a time when churches were set on fire and thousands of Christians were targeted. Among them was Father Pedro Poveda, an educator and priest who dedicated his life to serving others. Sadly, in July 1936, he was arrested in Madrid and executed simply because he was a priest. Just days later, Father Josep Maria Nogué met the same fate. This cross was hanging around his neck when he was shot in Catalonia. And this fragment of a rosary? It belonged to the blessed Ceferino Jiménez Maya, a humble layman who was killed after refusing to abandon his faith. These relics are important, not because they survived a war, but because in spite of everything, they demonstrate how faith prevailed, even when churches were burned to the ground. All because some extraordinary people thought that some things were worth dying for.
0: So, most churches in Rome preserve the memories of saints from the ancient past. But this one remembers the people who died close enough for photographs to still exist.
2: But I was realizing I really needed to be praying to him for my own bishop and for the renewal in the church that I so desired. I think many of us living our Catholic faith at that time were so discouraged by how priests were being vilified, the good and holy priests lumped in with, you know, the evil that we were seeing, and it was hard. So I would just pray to him very, in a small way. Bishop Sheen, help my bishop. Help me, help me in this way, or how are we going to raise money in the middle of a financial scandal? Help me write, help me develop the materials, help me with a strategy, you know, for the bishop. All those little things, but nothing major. Mm-hmm. My bishop was an excellent communicator, but he wasn't always a fan of doing media things. Right. And I could do them, but I also felt there's a necessity for bishops to have a presence in the media because they're the shepherds. Right. So I was like, Bishop Sheen, I didn't come here for no comment bishop, so help me, you know, to encourage him to do the things that he needs to do. I hope people skip school and everything else with your families to go. I think this is one of the single most important and impactful moments in U.S. church history, that we would see this man elevated to be beatified on the way to sainthood for those of us of my generation and younger and my generation and older is extremely significant. This is a point of grace, and not just as an event passing through, but an eternal moment in time through the beatification mass to enter into the mystery and also to call on him for the very serious needs that we have as individuals, as families, as a country, and as a church, and expect him to show up because he does. And in his day, when it was the dawn of radio and television, to not only be beating out the competition, the secular competition, to have something like 4 million viewers a week and win an Emmy Award, these are things that, like, we should be inspired to be able to take territory for Christ, whether it's the digital world or any sector of society, that he shows us the boldness of being fully garbed in his clerical attire and countercultural, and boldly not watering down the faith, but with joy and an effervescence that captured so many people, not just Catholic. My dad was Jewish at the time, and his family watched Bishop Sheen every Sunday. And so we should all aspire to have the charism that he has, to be attractive in our faith, the expression of our faith, and to be pulling people to the truth of the sacramental life of the church.
1: What was the name of Fulton Sheen's TV show?
2: in time through the Beatification Mass to enter into the mystery and also to call on him for the very serious needs that we have as individuals, as families, as a country, yeah. and as a church, and expect him to show up, because he does. And in his day, when it was the dawn of radio and television, to not only be beating out the competition, the secular competition,
3: right.
2: to have something like 4 million viewers a week and win an Emmy Award, these are things that, like, we should be inspired to be able to take territory for Christ,
3: yeah.
2: whether it's the digital world or any sector of society, that he shows us the boldness of being fully garbed in his clerical attire and countercultural,
3: right.
2: and boldly not watering down the faith, but with joy and an effervescence that captured so many people, not just Catholic. My dad
3: yeah.
2: was Jewish at the time, and his family watched Bishop Sheen
3: right.
2: every Sunday.
3: Right.
2: And so we should all aspire to have the charism that he has, to be attractive
3: yeah.
2: in our faith, the expression of our faith, and to be pulling people to the truth of the sacramental life of the church.
1: What was the name of Fulton Sheen's TV show? Sheen's Show? Life is Worth Living? Or Fulton Live? You're watching Rome Reports.

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2: What was the name of Fulton Sheen's TV show? Sheen's Show? Life is Worth Living? Or Fulton Live? 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

0: Imagine a fisherman at the time of Jesus on the Sea of Galilee. He would use the nasa, an ancient fishing technique. It's a structure that's submerged into the water with a small trap. And, believe it or not, there's one in the Vatican too. It's something that catches the attention of tourists. But what is this massive net doing on the door to St. Peter's? It's a decoration set up for the feasts of Saints Peter and Paul. The Nasa del Pescatore is in fact a fish trap, a traditional fishing tool that was used in the past and is still used today. And it serves as a reminder of St. Peter, who was, after all, a fisherman. This occurs every July 29th on the feast of Saints Peter and Paul and is installed the day before. The Vatican Garden team is in charge of its construction and placement. It's a centuries-old tradition at the Basilica that continues to this day. It's a very ancient tradition, dating back to the late 18th and early 19th centuries, so we've been carrying it on for quite some time. It has this slightly egg-shaped form and is made with an iron frame that we've been using for centuries, you could say. It's very, very old, and it's covered with aromatic plants, specifically myrto, the Taranto variety, which covers the entire frame. Then, there are these garlands, which are adorned with the plants instead of bay leaves.
1: A net that could easily be ignored, but symbolizes so much more. A return to the roots of Catholicism through the first pope, Saint Peter.
0: Twenty years have passed since the 2006 Lebanon War, the conflict between Israel and Hezbollah that left deep scars across the land of the Cedars. Even today, the consequences are continuing to be felt in the country. The most notable is the mass immigration of Christians. Despite the large exodus, it is estimated that they still account for between 30 and 35% of the Lebanese population. Behind all this lies a profound love for the homeland. Unofficially, there was a talk of the Kissinger Report, which proposed that Christians leave the country and go to the United States or Canada so that Lebanon could become a country for Palestinians. And the Christians said, no, we're staying, this is our homeland. Our guest had the opportunity to spend a month gaining an in-depth understanding of the reality of life for the Christians living in the Middle East, and in particular, Lebanon. That is where he discovered 26 stories which he has titled Flowers in the Desert, all of which share two distinctive traits. Because it strikes me as being very vivid, like a flower blooming in the midst of a barren desert where nothing else grows. This is precisely because of hope. The two words, so to speak, that are most central to the book are faith and hope. Lebanon has the largest Christian presence and political influence in the Middle East. Nonetheless, those who live there are going through one of the most difficult periods in their history. Lebanon is a Christian country where there is religious freedom. In countries like Iraq, for example, there is no religious freedom. It is the only country in the Middle East where this freedom exists. As for the others, I can't say 100%, but I'd say there's no religious freedom in any of them. In the book, I tell the story of a priest who had to free Iraq during the Taliban invasion. They were just going out and killing people. And for the journalist and writer, this problem has a specific name. The biggest issue is Hezbollah. To us, it is a terrorist group. To them, it isn't. It's a paramilitary group. But the problem they have there is that Hezbollah is a state within a state. The biggest problem today is that there is a lot of corruption. The 26 stories told in The Flower of the Desert put a face on a community that, despite the economic crisis, immigration and instability, continues to fight to keep the Christian presence alive in the Middle East.
2: The situation of Christians in the Middle East has been extremely delicate for years, but since last February 28th, it has become even more so. The increase in military escalation between the United States, Israel, and Iran, violence, mass immigration, fear of extremism, and the economic crisis have all led to a spiral of conflict, a spiral from which Middle Eastern Christians are trying to escape. A few days ago, a video went viral showing a man pushing a religious sister in the Holy Land and then striking her after she had fallen to the ground. Others came to her aid, but the assault leaves little room for indifference. So I believe that the level of persecution and oppression our brothers and sisters in the Holy Land are suffering has reached another level. I think this cannot continue. Is it racism? Well, I don't know. This is something that the Israeli security forces would have to explain to us. Discrimination and religious persecution exist across the Levant and Middle East, to varying degrees depending on which parts. However, they're not the only problems Christian families are facing. At the beginning of the war, around, what should I say, roughly 3,000 inhabitants left, mainly for work reasons. Perhaps some had sick family members, serious illnesses requiring them to be closer to the hospital in Beirut. Because, I repeat, here in the area, we no longer have hospitals. If something terrible happens, we don't know where to go, so we're practically in a closed-off zone. This priest is the parish priest on the border between Lebanon and Israel, in Ramek, the last Christian village in the area, a place where the bombings do not cease and where the situation is becoming increasingly unbearable. Families have lost everything. Tourism has disappeared. In Israel and Palestine, it was clear that many Christian families lived from tourism and pilgrimages. All that has vanished. Then also in southern Lebanon, many had plantations, olive groves, and other kinds of crops. All of this has been destroyed. Sometimes trees were even cut down indiscriminately. And what these communities need most at this time to survive in the region is humanitarian aid, which is something that is becoming increasingly difficult to administer because of the ongoing conflict. I think the reason aid is not reaching the south has a lot to do with restricted access and the fact that the area is being heavily bombed. Last weekend, there were nearly 80 attacks in Lebanon, so it's not easy to bring aid there. But in these situations where everything is extremely expensive, even transporting goods requires insurance because they're being brought into a war zone. Everything has increased, not doubled, but tripled in cost. So we try to help, but it is nothing. It is nothing compared to what they need. Without a lasting ceasefire, experts warn that the humanitarian crisis will not be the only issue. Coupled with endless conflict and various forms of persecution, Middle Eastern Christian communities could all but disappear from these territories.
0: Mel Gibson's The Passion of Christ, starring Jim Caviezel, returns to the big screen. The film, first released in 2004, made more than $612 million worldwide, becoming the highest-grossing Christian film in history. The re-release will take place from September 10th to 17th this year in the United States, and will be available fully remastered in 4K with Dolby Atmos sound. In addition to the new version, the screenings will include a sneak peek of The Resurrection of Christ, the long-awaited sequel. The new production will expand the story beyond the crucifixion and depict Jesus' resurrection, as well as the events that took place between his death and his return to life. The project has grown to the point where it has been split into two films, with the release dates set for May 6, 2027 and May 2028. Mel Gibson made historical realism a top priority throughout the production. The Passion of Christ was filmed entirely in Aramaic, Latin and Hebrew, an unusual choice for a major Hollywood film. With a production budget of nearly $30 million, the film received three Oscar nominations for cinematography, makeup, and its musical score. It became the highest-grossing religious film of all time, leaving a lasting mark in cinema and paving the way for a long-awaited sequel. In our next programme, we continue to follow the latest news from the Church and the Vatican during the Pope's vacation. This and much more here on Rome Reports.

0: morning and welcome to Wake Up America Weekend. I'm Kenzie B.
1: And I'm Kyle Lauder. It is Saturday, July 25th, and the weather has been absolutely gorgeous this week. It's going to be another beautiful weekend here.
0: Yeah, summer is here. We're already halfway through the summer, halfway through July.
1: That's right.
0: It's July 25th.
1: July 25th. That's just bonkers. That's crazy. All right. A lot to cover this morning. Let's get started. Here are some of the stories we're following for you today.
2: But just like my presidency, the second time is always better. It's always better.
0: The show must go on. President Trump attending the rescheduled White House Correspondents' Dinner and the Commander-in-Chief not pulling any punches at the event held to celebrate the press.
1: Plus, President Trump weighing massive strikes in Iran, why a diplomatic solution might actually still be on the table.
0: And helicopters chasing horses in California, the unbelievable story in the movement to protect our country's wild horses.
1: Well, the show must go on. The rescheduled White House Correspondents' Dinner took place last night after an assassination attempt against President Trump at the Washington Hilton back in April derailed the annual media party the first time around.
0: Yeah, so it was great that they could have this go on again last night. Trump, of course, acknowledging that scary night only briefly, using his first time at the dinner as president to, of course, mock the press and belittle his enemies. Newsmax correspondent Andrew Kraft joins us live this morning with the breakdown of last night's event. And Andrew, that's just part of it. That's what makes this dinner fun.
3: Yeah, we've seen previous presidents do this. President Trump speaking for more than an hour up there on the dais, taking the opportunity right off the top of his speech to address the scary events of that night there in April. Listen.
2: And I said, let's do it. And I didn't know it was going to turn out the way it did. It turned out to be the biggest event in the history of your day. That was by far the biggest, right? For all the wrong reasons. But as I said before, a lot was learned from that evening. So much having to do with so many different things, including security. But it's an honor to do it. This is my first. I mean, I've been to it numerous times, but as president, I haven't been here. And I'm glad. And I said, they said, would you do it next year? I said, I will be back next year. Now, if you get really, really nasty, maybe not. I don't know. But we're going to be back next year.
3: Now, Secret Service officer Victor Gonzalez, who tackled the alleged gunman, he received an award for his bravery at the dinner. But soon, the dinner turned at times hilarious, awkward, and flat as the president roasted his Democratic opponents and members of the press. Listen.
2: I was disappointed that Gavin Newsom didn't show up. He didn't show up. He should be here. But I heard that he recently said that we will lose our country if we don't fight fire with fire. And to be fair, there's only one thing we know about Gavin, and that's that he definitely doesn't want to fight fire with water. He's got a lot of water he never uses.
3: So Trump even poking fun at members of his own cabinet, a lot of whom were in the audience there. Listen.
2: I hope that everyone finally got to enjoy their entire very delicious beef tenderloins, very special beef. And I want you all to know that Bobby Kennedy, who's right here, personally ran over the cow in his car. And he cut it up and he brought it here for you to eat tonight. So it's very fresh.
3: And also, Oz the Mentalist, the famous magician, was back to wow the crowd, pulling off incredible numerical stunts with a $20 bill. And acting Attorney General Todd Blanche and U.N. Ambassador Mike Waltz, they were all in on it, correctly guessing the bill's serial number. Now, the president still touting the idea that maybe future dinners will be held in the new White House ballroom. Last night's festivities taking place there at the Waldorf Astoria in D.C., formerly the Trump International Hotel. Trump joking to the crowd, he'll be running for president, in his words, a fourth time, donning a Trump 2028 hat. Now, for the alleged shooter, remember, Cole Allen, he has pleaded not guilty. He could spend the rest of his life in prison if convicted. Kyle, Kenzie.
0: Andrew, thank you so much. For more on the rescheduled White House Correspondents' Dinner, let's welcome in our guest this morning, Democratic strategist and former South Carolina City Councilwoman Audie Bustles, plus independent journalist and political strategist Corinne Clifford. Corinne was also at that dinner last night, and we're also joined by our special guest in studio, former Lieutenant Governor of New York State and Newsmax contributor Betsy McCoy and Newsmax host Bill Spadia. Well, thank you all for joining us this morning. Corinne, I want to start with you. As I mentioned, you were there last night. Talk about the energy in the room. I mean, this being rescheduled 3 months later, a lot of people said when that shooting took place at the original dinner, there was a lot of unity in the room that night following that. Did you see that again last night?
4: 100%. Everyone was unified. We were all actually very paranoid, but the head of Secret Service was here. We had amazing police. We had all different types of police. And people really felt safe because this time everyone knew that there was a possibility of an
0: act. In studio, former Lieutenant Governor of New York State and Newsmax contributor Betsy McCoy and Newsmax host Bill Spadia. Well, thank you all for joining us this morning. Corinne, I want to start with you. As I mentioned, you were there last night. Talk about the energy in the room. I mean, this being rescheduled 3 months later, a lot of people said when that shooting took place at the original dinner, there was a lot of unity in the room that night following that. Did you see that again last night?
4: 100%. Everyone was unified. We were all actually very paranoid, but the head of Secret Service was here. We had amazing police. We had all different types of police. And people really felt safe because this time everyone knew that there was a possibility of an active shooter. So there was unity. And it was really an incredible experience until President Trump said Trump 2028. And that's when it turned a little bit and it got very interesting.
0: There he is in the hat right there. I think he even said, I've won three times.
5: It's hilarious.
0: I'm going to go for a fourth. And he's wearing the hat there. I think people are going to take that and run with it.
1: A lot of people can't take a joke. So, Audie, the White House Correspondents' Dinner, obviously, we're just talking about this. A long tradition of presidents using humor. What did you make of the president's speech last night?
6: Well, I think that his jabs to his own cabinet and staff were right on. I think that some of the jokes that he tried to do didn't land because they're overdone about alleged election fraud or, you know, calling news fake. This was the one opportunity I think he had to build bridges, not break them. And, you know, you could sense the awkwardness in the room when it got to the point where you could tell that he potentially believes that, but is presenting it as a joke. But that being said, I think he was a good sport in recognizing that it's important to show up and the press and, you know, journalism is a huge part of our political system. And if he wants to have a successful midterm year, he needs to build those relationships with the folks that are covering his presidency.
0: Yeah, he also talked about how accessible he's been to the press corps over the term of his administration has been. President Trump, he also honored that officer, Victor Gonzalez, the member of the Secret Service, thanking them for their bravery and the quick response 3 months ago while engaging the shooter. I mean, Betsy, this tribute, a beautiful moment. There's Officer Gonzalez there. He was actually shot, thankfully, wearing a bulletproof vest.
7: That's right.
0: A beautiful moment.
7: That
0: there.
7: Tribute was so important. And the president, again and again throughout his terms, has paid tribute to our men in blue, our women in blue, law enforcement, as well as the military. And most Americans want to stand behind him in those sentiments. The moment I loved the most last night, though, was when the president jokingly paid tribute to the Wall Street Journal reporters who reported on his Epstein birthday card. He calls it a fake birthday card. Mind you, he still has a $10 billion lawsuit against Wall Street Journal for this. So we'll see who has the last laugh. But he was very gracious last night. He was a real jokester in chief.
1: He was.
0: There you go.
1: He was. You know, Bill, it's almost to that point, I thought it was interesting. You know, Trump can take a joke. At the end of the night, he talked about how he's like, I respect your industry. I respect you all as journalists. Right. So they can rib him and go after him. And at the end of the day, he's kind of like, I respect you. It is what it is. It seems like it doesn't work the other way, though. with them.
5: Not at all.
8: First of all, I think, Kenzie, you said it right, that he is the most accessible president that we've seen when it comes to the press. And that goes back to his first term. He was doing press conference after talking to them all the time, even though they hate him and they go after him. So I thought, number one, he shows himself to be above the battle, and he did that last night. Mm-hmm. Two, he's showing a sense of humor. I mean, it's so a poke in the eye for him to walk out with the Trump 2028 hat because he knows that they'll be triggered. So today you're going to have all kinds of left-wing blogs saying, wait a minute, that's not constitutional. He can't really run.
1: He knew it.
8: He knows that they take themselves so seriously that he can just poke at them, and I love it. Plus, he's a salesman, so I love the fact that he used it to sell the ballroom.
0: Oh yeah, he's I love too that he goes. I'll be here at the next correspondents' dinner. Some people are probably like, huh? But I thought the hat was great too. And you know, there's a lot of people looking that up today, double checking can he even run for another term, which he cannot. But that's why it's all fun. I also want to talk about the Mentalist. I don't know if you guys had seen what he was doing the first White House correspondents' dinner. Mm-hmm. He was actually guessing Caroline Leavitt's baby's name and was correct. Which was crazy. Mm. But last night, he knew the numbers, the serial number on a dollar bill.
1: I don't get it.
0: That was in Todd Blanche's pocket.
1: Aside from saying it's actual sorcery, I don't understand how this. Because I've seen this guy in action before.
0: Yeah.
1: What he does, I mean, Kenzie mentioned a few examples of this. It's mind-boggling.
7: But he didn't predict the attack.
0: That's true. He didn't predict that. Oh, but I will say he's done this in a room full of journalists that you know are just eyeing him and watching every little move. So such an incredible and fun evening. Thanks for all joining us to chat about this. Oddity, Corinne, and of course, Betsy and Bill. We'll see you guys a little bit later.
1: All right. Plenty more to come this morning on Wake Up America Weekend. President Trump weighing a massive strike in Iran. So what that would mean for the future of the conflict.
0: Plus, Sophie Cunningham drawing criticism for her comments on protecting children. Why the WNBA star says it comes down to common sense. We'll be right back.

0: but lost to Walter Mondale.
1: Welcome back. With the United States is expanding its attacks against Iran.
2: Yeah, the U.S. military is focusing on hitting bridges and other infrastructure in the southern parts of the country. From there, strikes are happening more towards the center of Iran and the outskirts of its capital of Tehran.
1: But the IRGC is not backing down yet. It's following through on strikes across the Middle East, including U.S. bases and assets in Kuwait, Jordan, as well as Bahrain. Iranian state media is calling the attacks, quote, U.S. crimes against Iran.
2: And according to Axios, the United States and the United Kingdom are working on a way to protect maritime shipping in the Strait of Hormuz. A meeting in London will take place next week to help stabilize global energy markets, and that may not be the only meeting taking place. During the White House Correspondents' Dinner last night, President Trump says the regime wants to talk with the White House.
3: I don't think they're ready to. I don't think it's time yet, but I'm willing to listen, but they cannot have a nuclear weapon.
2: Something the president has stuck by from the very beginning. For more, let's bring in the former Deputy Assistant Secretary of Defense for Middle East Policy and retired Brigadier General to the U.S. Army, General Mark Kimmett, as well as National Guard veteran and U.S. Air Force Reserve Colonel Josh McConkie. General, let's start with you. How is the progress in Iran? Do you see negotiations happening? Where do we go from here?
4: Well, at this point, all we can do is believe the president when he says that the negotiations are going on in the background. Personally, I think that's the right way to do it. The more you advertise and the more you make these negotiations public, the less effectiveness they have. So if they're doing quiet diplomacy in the background, I'm all for that.
1: So, Colonel, President Trump believes the regime is being backed into a corner. Take a listen to this.
3: They sort of have to make a deal, but we are talking to them. I think they're being serious. I think they are being by far the most serious that we've seen them, but that doesn't mean we get there. We'll see what happens. But I always prefer that alternative.
1: So does the regime have to make a deal here, or does it have any other options, in your opinion?
5: Well, Iran is finally being held to account. When you talk about decades and decades of appeasement by American presidents, Iran has always had that ability to hold the entire world's economy hostage without that nuclear weapon. And I think that's what's held a lot of presidents back. For those that haven't listened to Montana

0: proven to be a man of his word time and time again. General, I mean, do you think there will be a tipping point here? And can you speak to just the strength of our military, something that President Trump has also touted building up over the last couple months and the last couple years?
1: Yeah, I think that sadly, the Iranians can be attacked by twice as much, five times as much as we've seen up to this point, as long as we continue to hit the same targets: infrastructure, speedboats, military capabilities. I think it's going to take a different set of targets, leadership targets, for example, to really bring home the point that we're serious. But I think the other most important point is we got to show that we're patient. The Iranians are waiting for us to give up. The Iranians have seen the Americans over the years give up in Lebanon, in Iraq, in Afghanistan, and just get impatient and leave. They're fighting a resistance model, which is based on patience. And the longer they can hold out, they don't have to win. They win by not losing. And I think that's their strategy. Let's just hold on. Let's strap in. Let's take the blows, and America will tire. And candidly, watching the U.S. Congress, I wouldn't think that that's a bad bet on their part.
2: So Iran's foreign minister believes the U.S. is the problem here, not Iran.
3: As I have said before, there is currently no problem regarding mediation between Iran and the United States. Mediators exist, messages are being exchanged, and each side's views are being communicated to the other. The real problem is the United States' approach, which remains one of bullying and coercion.
2: I mean, anybody watching what's been going on might disagree with that. I mean, is the United States the real problem here, or is the regime just trying to stall for something bigger here in these talks?
4: So, you know, I would agree with the general there. They're just playing the game. Iran has a very long track record of being dishonest and spinning everything to their advantage. You certainly can't take any of their word, you know, for truth. So we've done everything we can. The president has gone above and beyond to give diplomacy a chance. And finally, we've got to this point where we're at now, and Iran has to be held accountable. We would all love to see diplomacy win here, believe me, especially someone who's been in combat myself. But it's a difficult situation, and we're all hoping that diplomacy wins here.
0: Yeah. Brigadier General Mark Kimmitt and Colonel Josh McConkie, a pleasure to have you both on this morning.
1: Thanks.
4: Thank you.
2: And more to come this morning on Wake Up America Weekend. President Trump imposing new tariffs on over 80 countries. How that could affect your bottom line.
0: As we head to the break, we're taking a live look at Peaks Island, Maine. A beautiful morning there. The still water, and you can see just the reflections on the other side. That's where I want to be this afternoon.
2: So
0: a special convention convenes in the state on Monday to select Graham Plattner's replacement for the Senate race. We'll be right back.

0: for real people.
1: Welcome back. It's official. Trump has imposed tariffs ranging from 10 to 12.5% on 80 countries, including the EU and China. Now, these new duties will cover 99.4% of all U.S. imports. This comes as these countries failed to curb imports made by forced labor. So this move is the White House's first step towards rebuilding Trump's near global tariff wall. So to discuss this morning, let's bring in financial markets analyst and author of Planet Ponzi, Mitch Feierstein, and research fellow at the Heritage Foundation and senior advisor at the Free Enterprise Initiative, Alan Mendenhall. Gentlemen, good morning to you both. Thank you for being here. So, Mitch, I'll start with you. How will these recently imposed tariffs benefit the U.S., and are there any specific foreign relationships that you worried might be weakened by this?
2: Look, I'm not worried about weakening relationships. I'm worried about the principle of it is to level the playing field. It's not to take advantage of anyone. The United States has been taking advantage of for years, decades, and no president stood up to the other countries. So this, we're using the Trade Act of 1974, which is significant. So it's a different way around. And Section 301 had a Section A and Section B, not to get into the weeds. Mm-hmm. So they went out and they actually spoke to people, did investigations, and they found that this would be a legitimate tariff that would stand the muster of court. And obviously, the party of obstruction has launched a lawsuit in the International Trade Court in Lower Manhattan, which just happens to be six Democratic-appointed judges and three Republican judges.
3: Interesting. Well, Alan, trade partners around the world are upset with this move, but should we be prioritizing the needs of America first? To Mitch's point, a lot of people just kind of shocked to see the pendulum swing the other way here.
4: Yeah, well, I think the president is looking at more targeted tariffs as a strategy. So besides these Section 301 forced labor tariffs, the president this week announced Section 338 tariffs against Canada, which would not take effect until August 16th. And these were 50% tariffs. Now, this is clearly a negotiating tool to try to get something that is more of a reciprocal relationship with tariffs. With the Section 301 forced labor provisions, he's focusing on something that is more unpopular than tariffs, which is slavery. People don't like slavery, and he's pointing to forced labor arrangements through all these countries have some sort of ties to forced labor. They're importing from countries with forced labor. And so I think strategically, this is a sound decision. Also, to institute tariffs through this provision, there has to be first an investigation through the Office of the United States Trade Representative. That process has to play out. The USTR has to make a recommendation to the president before he can impose the tariffs. So procedurally, this is much, much different than the IEEPA tariffs that were struck down in February by the Supreme Court under kind of emergency powers.
1: Yeah, Mitch, to the point just made there, these tariffs are a result of trading partners failing to clamp down on trade goods made with forced labor. So here's U.S. Trade Representative Jamison Greer on the matter.
5: In 2018, when we redid NAFTA, one of the new provisions we forced Canada and Mexico to take was their own prohibition on forced labor. So in USMCA, we obligated them to do that. A few years later, we're finding that they aren't actually enforcing that. So they're included in this action.
1: The U.S. has been enforcing a forced labor import ban for nearly a century. Was it finally time to crack down on this issue?
2: Well, the interesting thing about this is think about this. We have Canada, which we're having these tariffs on because we've got numerous issues with the government of Canada. However, our GDP is 10 times, about 10 times what Canada's is. So we are gigantic. So it doesn't hurt us. So if they want to cut their noses off to spite their faces, good luck to them. These are negotiating tools. It's a carrot and a stick. And we're just trying to level the playing field and be fair to everybody. But we've got to be fair to us, too.
3: Mm-hmm. Yeah. And Alan, how long do you expect these tariffs to hold, or do you see it kind of balancing out here?
4: Well, you know, it just depends. I mean, it depends what the countries do in response. So I think we've got 60 different economies to negotiate with. And meanwhile, we've also got Section 301 has another provision with the unfair trade practices where we're talking about 25% tariff on Brazil. That's different from the forced labor. We've got all the Section 232 tariffs that have been ongoing. And they're global. They apply basically to everyone. So it's a little bit different from the situation with Canada, where we have a deadline, Canada has to meet the deadline. You know, when you're dealing with 60 plus countries, each one doing something slightly different, it, you know, the timeline could be different for each country. Every country is going to have to come to the table and make some kind of change or make some kind of negotiation with the administration.
1: Yeah, Mitch, you wanted to add something.
2: There's one real quick point for the viewers out there. They need to know that anything that's going to be disruptive to our economy will not be the part of the tariffs. And there's a specific carve out for things that would disrupt our economy or things we'd have shortages in that will not be tariffed.
1: Great, great point. Thank you for mentioning that. All right, Mitch Feierstein and Alan Mendenhall. Great discussion, gentlemen. Thanks again for joining.
4: Thank you.
1: And plenty more to come this morning on Wake Up America Weekend. How well do you know your superhero logos?
3: We're going to try. I think I'm going to be good at this one.
1: We're going to try to draw them from memory when we come back. You're not going to want to miss this.
3: Yeah, join us at home. Get out your paper and pencils and crayons.

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1: And welcome back. Let's take a look at some of this weekend's top headlines. And here it is. It's official. LeBron James announced that he will be joining the Philadelphia 76ers. This comes as fans were holding out to hear if he would be entering retirement or if he had one last championship left in him. According to his agent, James signed a 2-year, $8 million deal with a player option, and he's all smiles heading into the city of brotherly love.
2: Yeah, that schedule not out yet, but tickets already sold out for the first Sixers
1: game.
2: Can't
1: imagine.
2: In other news, Hollywood's massive $111 billion mega deal, it's officially hitting the brakes now. Paramount Skydance just agreed to freeze its blockbuster merger with Warner Brothers Discovery, holding off until the antitrust trial plays out. So this could be until early June of 2027. This comes after a coalition, 12 states led by the state of California, rushed in with a temporary restraining order, warning that the deal would crush competition in theaters and on cable, but it could help them compete with streaming services.
1: The thought of these two iconic megaliths of entertainment merging is just weird to me. All right, a sweet story for you this morning. Yanai, born just last month, is the newest addition to the southern poodoo herd at the Cologne Zoo in western Germany. Interestingly enough, though, the poodoo is one of the world's smallest species of deer, standing only 13 to 17 inches tall and weighing 10 to 30 pounds. That's smaller than most household dogs, like a little deer chihuahua.
2: It's so cute.
1: That's adorable.
2: Look at its little spots, and you think it would grow bigger, but I don't think they do.
1: I think that's it right there. I mean, look at the mom.
2: Yeah, oh, what a little cutie. Okay, well, today is one of the busiest days in comic culture. This is exciting.
1: It's a very exciting day because the San Diego Comic-Con is going on this weekend. Publishers showcase their latest superhero projects. Movie studios release trailers for upcoming movies, and manufacturers unveil new toys that they're going to put out over the next year, and fans far and wide come dressed as their favorite superhero while also taking pictures and trying to get their hands on unique and expensive comic books. It's a massive undertaking in San Diego.
2: Yeah, so much fun there. I know it's packed and people plan like their whole year.
1: They do.
2: They go for decades.
1: They have Comic-Cons all over the country, but San Diego is kind of like the biggest one.
2: The hub.
1: Yeah. So, all right, let's get ready for this. Let's bring in our special guest, Bill Spadia, Betsy McCoy. Hope you're ready for this.
3: Betsy, I know you're new.
1: If we briefed you on what we do on the show. All right, we're doing a different version of trivia today, though. Okay, so instead of multiple choice, which is what we normally have, we're going to be drawing some stuff.
2: Yeah, we started to get creative last weekend with the drawings. You know when the whiteboard comes out, Bill's so like, no. But this, we're going to scratch our creativity. It's a little bit of arts and crafts this morning, right on the Comic-Con theme.
1: All right.
2: So we've got superheroes. So think back to your childhood, all the movies, get the creative juices flowing.
1: Now, I posted on our Kyle and Kenzie Instagram page this morning a preview of this. Nick gave me a very obscure one. I had to draw a Green Lantern. And I remembered it from when Ryan Reynolds played the role in the movie. So Nick said I almost got it correct.
2: I was going to say let's run it, but you have to go to our Instagram.
1: You have to go to our Instagram page to see that. All right. So
4: are we vertical or horizontal?
1: It doesn't matter.
2: Whichever works best for your art masterpiece.
1: Okay. So we're ready to get going with this?
4: Yes.
1: Okay. So for our first turn, we have to recreate. Oh, this is easy, right? Recreate
2: Spider-Man. Okay. I'm going
5: to
2: give a little
5: draw Spider-Man.
2: Shout out to my brother here.
5: All right, hold on.
2: He was Spider-Man for Halloween when he was like maybe four for the first year. And I don't think my mom could get that costume off of him until his feet were burning holes essentially in the bottom.
1: Amazing.
2: And then he was Spider-Man for like every Halloween after that. Oh, but I'm like, do I remember the actual
5: this
2: spider
5: could be my most embarrassing moment on the show.
3: This is the Spider-Man.
2: Oh, sorry. Yeah, okay, we're getting a time's up here.
3: Oh, my God.
2: Here.
3: You're not going to believe what
2: I just did. Wait, we did pretty good.
4: Phil, that's bad.
3: Phil.
2: We got to give a fan here. Yeah. So here's Kyle and I's Spider-Man. Oh. Okay, there's the logo right there. It's like the kid like the updated emblem on the chest. Okay, let's see what you got here, Bill and Betsy.
5: I took my Spider-Man and Spider-Man.
2: Okay.
3: Bill,
2: let's see it. Let's see it. Got to show the viewers.
1: That's Phil. You're such an intelligent human being.
2: Hey, you got the S.
5: Yes.
2: And you got the spider on the bottom. Bill's leaning more towards Batman. Maybe you're preparing for the next one.
1: Kenzie's right. I thought it was the chest emblem.
2: I think we did pretty good when I saw it side by side, Kyle.
3: If Batman is
2: ready for the next.
5: I hope we have a Barbie one because I'm really good at Barbie.
1: We only have 3 minutes. We want to get to these.
2: Okay.
1: All right. So from Marvel to the DC universe. All right, Bill.
2: Bill, you're ready for this one. You should be in a race.
1: Draw the Batman.
3: Should I draw Spider-Man now just to go back?
2: Well, now you're ready. You got like a warm up.
3: Well, I don't even know if I got that right, though.
5: Oh yeah,
2: this
5: Batman.
2: No.
3: Try this again.
2: Okay. Oh no. Now I have Bill's drawing in my head. You know, once you see something, then it's like,
1: wow, one wing is gigantic.
2: Mine looks like a
1: lot bigger than the other. I wasn't paying attention here, but for the sake of time, this wing is too big. But
3: oh my god.
2: Mine looks like a vegetable.
3: Kenzie drew a little better now.
2: All right, bring it up. Mine looks like a palm tree.
1: Betsy's is good.
2: That's good. That's really good. Kyle, that's really good.
3: I mean, that's...
2: Okay, Kyle and Bill, I think you guys are pretty... That's really good, too.
1: I'm just
2: out on this one. I'm just going to... for the next one.
3: Thank you, Kenzie. Yes. You made me feel better about the disaster.
2: Yeah, I did good. I started hot, and then it went real downhill real fast.
1: All right, this one, you should remember
2: Marvel's
1: this one.
2: Most patriotic character. It's time to draw Captain America's logo.
5: Oh.
2: Captain America. I know there's a... Yeah, this one's pretty, like...
1: I mean, that's supposed to be a star in the middle of a circle. Actually, he also had stripes in there, too.
5: Yeah, like this.
2: Ooh, Betsy's ready. I feel like yours is going to be really good.
1: It's hard when you don't have color, but that's a star in a circle with red, white, and blue stripes. All right, Kenzie's is better. That's good, Kenzie.
5: Very nice.
3: That's really good.
2: I feel
3: good.
2: Like we've got depth here.
1: I think we all got it.
5: Yeah.
2: That's
1: right?
2: Good, too. Okay, this is our best one as a group, you guys.
3: It's not bad.
1: Let's see what you guys have.
2: That's good.
1: Yeah, we all got it.
2: But that's good. We've got the layers there. We all got the
3: I tried to do the red. This is my coloring in it.
2: There you go. Yeah. There you go. Next time, we'll have to bring out colored markers. That'll help.
1: All right.
2: You guys remember that?
1: This one's great. Do you remember the Big Bang Theory? Remember Sheldon from the Big Bang Theory? So he often wore that Flash TV shirt.
5: Yeah.
1: So that's what's our best Flash photo?
3: Flash,
1: photo picture that we
5: I'd
1: can
5: I'd like
1: draw.
5: To write a Big
3: Flash,
5: Bang.
3: Huh? Uh-oh.
2: Once you start, have you guys ever played Pictionary?
1: See,
2: it's like what you have in your head and then what actually draws sometimes are two different things.
1: It's a lightning bolt. Yeah, we all got it.
2: Yeah. They all look a little different. Betsy, that's good. Okay, let's see what it
3: is. Yeah.
2: That was good.
1: We got the circle.
2: There we go.
1: We all got the lighting.
2: See, we can do some revisions.
5: Yeah,
2: some revisions in there.
1: Yeah.
2: You guys, I give us like a 10 out of 10 on our artwork.
5: I think so too.
1: Aside from Bill's, brain meltdown on the first one,
3: I got my bats and my spiders confused.
2: Yeah, but what might be worse is that I already saw Bill's Batman logo and then couldn't recreate it the second time. But that was so much fun.
5: I wonder how many of our fans at home are remembering these.
1: I know, seriously.
2: This is fun.
1: Right?
2: I hope you guys joined us at home, and for next week, you always
1: Well, Betsy,
2: see,
1: we can talk politics
2: really
1: and policy, but we can also have, draw cartoons as well. So
5: I'm going to wear my Superman shirt.
2: Yeah, that's what you got to wear next time.
1: All right, Bill Spadia, Betsy, thanks for joining us in this wonky segment. All right, if you want to preview our trivia challenge to see what's happening behind the scenes, follow us on our Instagram page, Kyle and Kenzie. There it is right there. Just scan the QR code and, give us a follow.
2: You'll be ready to go for next weekend.
1: All right, plenty more to come this morning on Wake Up America Weekend. Helicopters chasing horses. Needless to say, people are very upset about this. The wild story when we come back. Stay with us.

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1: Welcome back to Wake Up America Weekend. We hope you had just as much fun as we did drawing that superhero trivia. But let's head over to Newsmax meteorologist Julia Fife for a look at this weekend's forecast.
2: The Northeast is the place to be heading into the weekend. You can see temperatures this afternoon in the upper 70s and 80s across the area. Heat continues to build in the central portion of the U.S. We've got widespread triple digits all the way from North Dakota down into Texas. The desert southwest also well into the triple digits. Temperatures expected to be above 110 degrees from Vegas down into Phoenix. And we're going to continue to see that heat move in as we head into tomorrow. Continues to track into that eastward direction. Chicago is going to be in the low 90s heading into the afternoon. You can still see that bright pink color across the central portion of the U.S. Widespread triple digits. The Northeast still staying cool in the low 80s, upper 70s. Here's a look at our rainfall across the weekend. We're going to have that stalled out boundary that's going to bring some lingering rain into today. Could see some isolated areas of flash flooding. We've got those monsoon thunderstorms that are going to be developing in the afternoon over the weekend. And then we've got a few thunderstorms that are expected for tomorrow. Under that level 2 out of 5 risk for portions of Minnesota and Wisconsin. I do think gusty winds and some isolated areas of flash flooding will be that primary concern, but that looks to stay north. Great news for the NASCAR race that kicks off at 2 o'clock Eastern time. Looks to just be very hot. Temperatures in the upper 80s, low 90s, some cloud cover, rain-free conditions. I'm meteorologist Julia Fife.
3: To combat the overpopulation of wild horses in America, the Bureau of Land Management is utilizing helicopters to round up horses and drive them into traps. The goal? To reduce the wild horse population, but the reality is severe injuries, fatalities, and a whole lot of outrage. So joining us now to discuss is the Executive Director of American Wild Horse Conservation, Patricia Miller. Patricia, great to have you here. Thank you so much for your time.
4: Thank you, Kyle, for having me.
3: So starting with the heart of the matter here, why are roundups of wild horses necessary in the first place?
4: Well, I'd like to suggest they're not necessary, but it is a model that has been utilized for the last 50 years by the Bureau of Land Management and Forest Service to take wild horses off of public lands.
3: So what is the reasoning behind the use of helicopters then to do this? Isn't that traumatic for the animal?
4: It's really horrific. I think, unfortunately, it's become a go-to method because it's fast. But unfortunately, it's inhumane and terribly costly. And we just think there's better ways to manage these horses on the public lands.
3: So what are some of the things that can happen to these horses during the helicopter roundups?
4: You know, Kyle, I was just at the start of the Callahan Roundup last week, and it's horrific to watch these horses in the high heats of the summer in the desert being ran from a helicopter chasing above them in 95-degree weather. What I experienced that day was horses getting exhausted, hot, a foal dying. Unfortunately, there's a lot of injuries that not only happen when they're in the round, when they're being chased, but also, unfortunately, what happens to them after when they're sitting in these holding pens, because these are wildlife, wild animals that are not used to being confined.
3: Right. I was just going to ask you that. So after the traumatic roundup with the helicopters, these horses go into pens. You just said, what happens from there?
4: Well, they essentially go from a short-term holding facility from the roundup trap and then make their way by being hauled to long-term holding facilities. And then from these long-term holding facilities, they'll either spend the rest of their lives in these feedlot or pasture situations. And some of them end up getting adopted out through adoption processes. But unfortunately, you know, you look at the current system is spending 2/3 of its budget on managing these horses in these feedlots and pens when they can be living happily out on the range.
3: So I want to go back to what you said a little bit earlier, that that these roundups might not even be necessary. I mean, what makes them necessary in the eyes of the Bureau of Land Management?
4: Well, you know, the public lands are multi-use. And so these areas have private grazing permits. They might be having extraction, oil mining, other uses. And so, unfortunately, these wild horses and wildlife in general is competing with other interests of the land. And many would suggest that, you know, we have a population problem, but I think we have a management problem. And unfortunately, the wild horse, because it can't be sold and it can't be killed, doesn't have the value that some of the other animals that are used for livestock have that get precedence on the land.
3: So, Patricia, I do want to get to this. This is important. This is all important. But you were on Capitol Hill this week in Washington, D.C., advocating for change and reform. Is there a bill currently in Congress? You know, what is your goal here?
4: Well, I think, you know, everyone that I speak to, Kyle, from ranchers, congressional members, advocates, everyone believes that the current model is broken. And even in talking to the agencies that manage in the current paradigm, they recognize and understand that the system is broken. And so our intent is to change that system and create a modern management system that allows these horses to live their lives on the land and not be putting hundreds of millions of dollars of taxpayer burden by keeping them in these off-range facilities.
3: So I've heard things talked about, forgive me if I'm wrong here, but some kind of fertility control or whatnot to more humanely control the population. Would that be involved?
4: Absolutely. American Wild Horse Conservation runs the largest wild horse fertility control program in the world. And several other organizations run fertility control programs as well with high success. Unfortunately, the Bureau of Land Management hasn't pivoted or invested in that kind of proactive range management, which is what we're asking and demanding gets done.
3: Well, just real quick here, if somebody, viewership is watching this, they want to get involved somehow, how can people do that? How can people help?
4: I think the best way to get involved is raise your voices, share this. I think a lot of Americans don't even know what's happening out west with our wild horses on public lands. So being able to share and educate, please sign action alerts. You can go to our website, AmericanWildHorse.org, to find ways to create public comments and or sign action alerts. Always donating to nonprofit advocacy and work is important. And telling your congressional members and representatives that we are wanting something different. And we know there is a solution. So in a lot of areas, there may not be a defined solution. But in this area, we know what the solution is. We just need to now implement it.
3: Well, Executive Director of American Wild Horse Conservation, Patricia Miller. Patricia, thanks again for being here.
4: Thank you, Kyle, so much.
3: And more to come. Socialist New York City Mayor Zoran Mamdani admitting that he cannot arrest Israeli Prime Minister Benjamin Netanyahu, but his anti-Israeli sentiment is still having consequences in America's biggest city.
1: Plus, the countdown to midterms continues. We're taking a look at some key primaries that are happening this coming week. We've got more Wake Up America Weekend after the break.

0: Good morning and welcome to Wake Up America Weekend. I'm Kyle Lauter.
1: And I'm Kenzie Beach. Today, Saturday, July 25th. Thank you for starting your weekend morning with us. Of course, last night, a very eventful White House Correspondents' Dinner. Maybe I should say uneventful for the best this time around. An exciting night to
0: I'm glad they scheduled it again.
1: And rescheduled it. I feel like a lot of people would be like, oh, we'll do it next year.
0: Very much so. Yeah, we're going to get to that in just a second. But first, here are some of the stories that we're following for you today.
2: Ashley Webb, what qualifications do you have to serve in the U.S. Senate?
3: Oh, I ran for office several times. Didn't win, but didn't run. And then I'm a songwriter.
0: The main Democratic Party holding its special convention to pick a replacement for Senate candidate Graham Platner. Why the presumptive nominee may have his own set of problems.
1: Plus, WNBA superstar Sophie Cunningham is no stranger to internet fame. Why her comments on protecting women are now going viral.
0: And it's the leading cause of death for kids ages 1 to 4. It happens fast. It happens silently. The segment every parent needs to see. But first, we'll start with this. The show must go on. The rescheduled White House Correspondents' Dinner took place last night after an assassination attempt against President Trump at the Washington Hilton back in April derailed the first one, or attempted one, rather.
1: Yeah, last night, Trump acknowledging that scary night, of course, and using his first time at the dinner as president to, of course, mock the press and belittle his enemies, even some of his own staff. We've got Newsmax correspondent Andrew Kraft on this story joining us live this morning. Good morning, Andrew.
4: Kyle Kenzie, good morning to you. President Trump taking the opportunity right off the top of his speech to address the scary events of April 25th when police say suspected shooter Cole Allen rushed past security and shot a Secret Service officer, allegedly targeting the president, trying to shoot up the dinner. He was stopped, of course, before he could enter the ballroom. Listen to the president.
5: I said, let's do it. And I didn't know it was going to turn out the way it did. It turned out to be the biggest event in the history of your day. That was by far the biggest, right? For all the wrong reasons. But as I said before, a lot was learned from that evening. So much having to do with so many different things, including security. But it's an honor to do it. This is my first. I mean, I've been to it numerous times, but as president, I haven't been here. And I'm glad. And I said, they said, would you do it next year? I said, I will be back next year. Now, if you get really, really nasty, maybe not. I don't know. But we're going to be back next year.
4: So President Trump making a point that we should not yield to political violence. There you see him greeting Secret Service officer Victor Gonzalez, who tackled the alleged gunman. He received an award for his bravery at the dinner. But soon the dinner did turn at times hilarious, somewhat awkward, and sometimes flat as the president for more than an hour roasted his Democratic opponents and members of the press. Listen to this one.
5: Pointed that Gavin Newsom didn't show up. He didn't show up. He should be here. But I heard that he recently said that we will lose our country if we don't fight fire with fire. And to be fair, there's only one thing we know about Gavin, and that's that he definitely doesn't want to fight fire with water. He's got a lot of water he never uses.
4: And a lot of President Trump's members of his cabinet, they were also in the audience. He was even poking fun at them. Watch.
5: I hope that everyone finally got to enjoy their entire very delicious beef tenderloin. It's very special beef. And I want you all to know that Bobby Kennedy, who's right here, personally ran over the cow in his car. And he cut it up and he brought it here for you to eat tonight. So it's very fresh.
4: And the night's entertainment, Oz the Mentalist, the famous magician, he was back to wow the crowd, pulling off some pretty incredible numerical stunts with a $20 bill, where acting Attorney General Todd Blanche and UN Ambassador Mike Waltz correctly guessing the bill's serial number that was given to them. So that was quite the moment there. The president, though, of course, still touting the idea that maybe future dinners will be held in the new White House ballroom once it's complete. And last night's festivities didn't take place at the Washington Hilton, but the Waldorf Astoria. That's, of course, formerly the Trump International Hotel there in D.C. Trump joking to the crowd, he'll be running for president, in his words, a fourth time. He donned there a Trump 2028 hat. You guys.
1: Andrew, you encapsulated that just perfectly, kind of hitting all the jokes. Of course, the mentalist, your favorite part of last night's dinner.
4: Yeah, that was one of my favorite parts. If you're really into magic, you know, seeing Oz the Mentalist in kind of all his glory, doing these tricks for the crowd, you know, guessing what's in people's minds. It's really a sight to behold. I think even President Trump was pretty wowed by that.
0: He is. No, he. This guy is something else. I said it in the first hour that he's got some kind of sorcery going on because I literally don't understand how he comes up with what he comes up with.
6: The it's only just... person better is these members of Congress who guess where the S&P 500 is going to be and what stocks will do better. They're even better
1: there
6: than
1: you
6: the
1: go,
6: right?
1: See, you should have pulled
7: That's
1: that
7: good.
1: Joke out last night. He gave it
7: That's
1: to the president.
7: Good.
1: That was awesome. God. Andrew Kraft, thank you so much.
0: All right, going up from the going up the East Coast from Washington to Maine now, Democrats are gathering to formally nominate a new candidate for U.S. Senate.
1: Yeah, former Maine Senate President Troy Jackson is the front runner there and expected to accept that nomination. This will end a chaotic 2 weeks for Democrats who are trying to replace Graham Plattner on the ballot after he withdrew from multiple sexual assault allegations that he still denies. For more, let's bring in former White House official and U.S. Navy Reserve Captain Morgan Murphy and former Deputy Assistant to the Secretary of State Joel Rubin, as well as our special guest this morning, Bill Spadia and Betsy McCoy. So if everything falls in Jackson's favor here, he'll start a 101-day campaign to battle Senator Susan Collins. Betsy, do you think this is enough time?
6: It's enough time, but there may be further bumps in the road ahead, as we've reported. This man has a record of very volatile temper. And when you're on the campaign trail and you're asked questions you don't want to answer, that's when temper can rise to the surface. So we'll see if the rest of this race is calmer than what has gone before. It's not necessarily so.
1: Yeah.
0: So, Captain, winning Maine to control the Senate is crucial for both parties here. So in your opinion, is this arguably the biggest race to watch, especially in what will be President Trump's last 2 years in office?
8: Well, it's certainly a significant race, and losing Susan Collins' seat would be a tough blow for the Republican Party. I think an early indicator is money. You know, politics can be a coin-operated machine, and Jackson has raised $613,000 since Sunday alone, which is a strong first haul. So Democrats seem like they want to put Maine in play.
1: Yeah, Senator Collins has $11 million in cash to put towards her campaign, as you just mentioned. Compare that to Jackson, who is reportedly has $1 million on hand. Between having $10 million less and trying to gain support there, I mean, how much of an uphill battle is he facing, Joel?
9: Well, look, I mean, both of these candidates are very well known to Mainers. Jackson has been a state leader for a number of years. He recently ran for governor, and he doesn't have a lot of money on hand because he wasn't in the race. So I think we're going to start to see that even out. And ultimately, this is going to be a major test, right? This is a state where Democrats have done well historically. President Biden won. Kamala Harris won there, while Susan Collins, back in 2020, Susan Collins did win as well. But she's taken a lot of votes that are very unpopular amongst the Democratic side. And so I think turnout is going to be the key. And she's going to have to really, she's going to have a real fight. I think she was hoping for Graham Plattner, even though I'm glad that Plattner is gone. I think Plattner would have been a much easier candidate to oppose in the general.
0: Yeah. Bill, I want to get your thoughts on that, because Plattner, they put so much, the Democrat machine, they put so much behind him, and now he's out. And, your thoughts.
10: Well, he was leading in the polls. Let's remember, you know, before things came off the rails and fell apart, this guy was leading in the polls. But Susan Collins did a very smart thing. Unlike some of the senators who opposed Donald Trump, she decided to flip at the last minute. All of a sudden now she's a champion of the Save America Act and a likely supporter. That now shores up the Republican base. The biggest problem these liberal Republicans have is when the MAGA base stays home in a tight contest, they could lose. So I think I think she's the favorite to win now.
6: Yeah. And the Democratic base cannot be assumed, cannot be counted on, because Troy is, he was a Republican. He's pro-life. He has certain features that the rabid left-wingers don't like. Hmm. He may be masculine. He may be a logger, but he's not everything they asked for.
1: Yeah, it'll be interesting. Well, Captain Morgan Murphy, Joel Rubin, and of course, Bill Spadia and Betsy McCoy, thank you all for joining us this morning.
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0: And more to come this morning on Wake Up America Weekend. A traffic jam in the Strait of Hormuz causing major delays in global oil trade. How that could affect your price at the pump again.
1: Plus, we're all looking ahead to the midterms, but some surprising names are making a buzz in the 2028 conversation. 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
1: Benjamin Netanyahu is a war criminal, the architect of a horrific genocide against the Palestinian people. Anyone with their eyes, with their heart, with their conscience should recognize the devastation he has wrought and understand that he belongs before a court of law. I agree with the ICC that Benjamin Netanyahu should be arrested and tried for his crimes. And I want to be equally clear. Benjamin Netanyahu is not welcome in New York City, nor is any other war criminal at large.
2: So that's New York City Socialist Mayor Zohran Mamdani strongly denouncing Israeli Prime Minister Benjamin Netanyahu earlier this week, even threatening to arrest him if he sets foot in New York City. However, he was forced to admit that he has no power to arrest the Israeli leader, as has been suggested in the past.
3: Yeah, New York Congressman Nick Langworthy joins us now. Congressman, thank you so much for joining us this morning. Let's jump right into this. I mean, Mamdani going after the Israeli prime minister time and time again, this is not the first time. And also, the New York City mayor has been very anti-Israel, and the population of New York has such a heavy Jewish population. I mean, he didn't even show up at the Israeli Day parade. So time and time again, he has just pushed forward this type of rhetoric. You think he is what kind of damage is he doing here?
4: Well, I think this is a very long-term damage it's done. It's dividing, you know, people in the city, and it's making our Jewish residents in New York less safe. I mean, he's normalizing anti-Semitism. No mayor has ever had the power to arrest foreign dignitaries or heads of state. I mean, this is ridiculous. And in a city that actually hosts the United Nations, it's a downright dangerous proposition. We've had some of the worst dictators in the world travel through New York to do business at the United Nations. And here, you know, a mayor who should be focusing on the services of the city, making sure the potholes are filled, the subway runs on time, he's busy trying to insert himself in international affairs. But the real danger is what this means to Jewish citizens. This is anti-Semitism at its very finest. He's inflaming dangerous rhetoric. And, you know, there has been a rise in anti-Semitic violence in the last, you know, half decade. And this is only going to put an emphasis on that.
2: Yeah. So to that point, Congressman, Mamdani facing backlash after two men, one leaving a synagogue. They were stabbed on Thursday. The 51-year-old man arrested in connection with the stabbings reportedly yelled Allahu Akbar as he attacked the men. So to your point, I mean, Mamdani's words have a real effect on anti-Jewish sentiment in New York City.
4: Whether people like it or not, he has a very large platform, and he has followers that are listening to him, and he's normalizing anti-Semitism with his attack on Israel, his you know, unwillingness to march in the parade, the constant, inflammatory rhetoric about the war in Gaza, which has ceased at this point. It hasn't even been going on for months now, but he continues to emphasize this. He's bringing this to a head, and people are going to get hurt, and we've seen it with the stabbing, and I sadly believe this is only the beginning. He's got to tone down this rhetoric and understand that he has to be a mayor for the entire city. And he is a large platform that affects the whole country as the media capital of the world. And people are watching all over the country. And anti-Semitic violence is only going to rise the more he tries to insert himself into these affairs.
3: Yeah, the UN General Assembly scheduled 2 months from now in September. Mamdani almost kind of creating a buildup. I mean, his words, they have consequences.
4: Absolutely. He set the table with this statement. I mean, no one ever believed he had the ability to arrest the president of Israel. But, you know, he sets this video up like it's a trailer on Netflix. Like this is some revelation. I mean, he's put tremendous pressure on the NYPD here to try to protect people in the streets. But he's also creating a large line of division. I mean, you know, Jewish culture is one of the largest Jewish cultural centers in America in New York. And he is the first leader of this city to ever go in the direction of normalizing anti-Semitic behavior. I mean, we've seen it with things that, you know, his spouse did after October 7th, you know, engaging and liking and posts involving the attacks on Israel by Hamas. You know, he's been a proponent of the BDS movement. You know, these are things that, unfortunately, elections have consequences and have been normalized now in New York City. And you're seeing that rhetoric just under the surface in elections going on across the country.

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1: Plus, a tragic death and a miraculous birth. The heartwarming animal story you've got to see right after the break.

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1: Welcome back to Wake Up America Weekend. The 2026 midterm elections are expected to play a major role in shaping the political landscape. But a new Emerson College poll is already turning attention to the 2028 presidential race.
2: That's right. It shows former Transportation Secretary Pete Buttigieg leading the Democratic field, while Vice President J.D. Vance has a slight lead among Republicans, even though no major candidates have officially announced. The poll offers an early look at where we stand. So let's welcome in our guest, founder and senior partner of John Zogby Strategies and author of Beyond the Horse Race, How to Read Polls and Why We Should, John Zogby, plus host of America Right Now, Tom Basile. We're also joined by our special guest this morning, former Lieutenant Governor of New York State and Newsmax contributor Betsy McCoy, and of course Newsmax host Bill Spadia. Welcome one and all here. Okay, so John, I'm going to start with you here. The 2026 midterms still, they're coming up really fast. I mean, is it too early to take 2028 polling seriously?
3: Yeah, it really is too early. These are based on name recognition. And certainly a sitting vice president or somebody who has run for president, has been out there, held a cabinet position on the Democratic side, is going to get good numbers, unless, a lot of high negatives. So right now, what we're doing is we're looking at these from the lens of, on the Democratic side.
1: I think we might have lost John there.

0: We'll get back to him in a moment. But Tom, let's take a look at this. I mean, J.D. Vance, Marco Rubio, that's tight right now between the two of them. This is early polling, just 1 point away from one another. Wow. But a lot of people expect we're going to see that continue to be really close as we head to the 2028 presidential
1: election.
0: One
1: of the things that history has taught us is that you do not want to be leading the polls for a presidential nomination this far in advance.
2: Interesting.
1: We didn't have a President Giuliani, right? I mean, recent history, right? And there were a lot of folks who didn't give Donald Trump a shot this far out in 2015 or 2014. It was all sort of a cocktail party joke that he was going to even run, right? Mm-hmm. So if you're Rubio and you're just doing your job and you're kind of hanging back and you're not talking about politics at all, that's kind of the best place to be. If you're a front runner like Vance right now, even though it's only by 1 point, if I'm in his camp, I'm a little concerned about the staying power of those numbers, especially as this becomes more real for more people.
2: Right.
0: Betsy,
2: right.
0: Do you expect it to be Vance and Rubio?
3: Well, I'm expecting there'll be somebody else riding down that metaphorical escalator.
0: Yeah.
3: It could be Florida's Governor Ron DeSantis. He's a terrific chief executive, probably the most successful governor in the United States.
2: Bill, I want to touch upon something that you and I spoke about, briefly during the break. I know that it's hypothetical. I get it. I don't like talking about hypotheticals, but
4: yeah.
2: We had an interesting little discussion there about what, the midterms are coming up. What would it be like right now, approaching the midterms, if the Iran war wasn't going on? Because right now we're talking about the volatile gas prices with the voters, people disagreeing with what's going on over there. I would love your thoughts about
4: so
2: that.
4: So I think it's a couple of things. First of all, just to address the polls for a minute, I always am cautious with national polling because the presidential race is a state-by-state election because of the Electoral College.
2: Good call.
4: There isn't a President Giuliani in part because he decided to campaign in Florida and skip New Hampshire. And by the time New Hampshire was over, that was it. They were out of money. They were out of time. And so that's one thing. And it is definitely early.
2: Right.
4: But on the midterms, President Trump got elected to solve problems. Mm-hmm. And I think that they have right now gotten ahead of themselves. I don't know that they have sold the Iran war in the way that the base is accepting it, mm-hmm. and certainly the middle not accepting it. So the driver in these midterms is going to be affordability. And whether it's President Trump's fault or not, when you can't afford your bills, being told that Iran was going to get a nuclear weapon may not be enough of a driver to say, keep those Republicans in power.
1: They're sitting on $500 million plus right now, and they really haven't spent a lot of it, and they need to start spending it to tell the American people what the administration and what the Republican Congress has done in the last 18 months.
2: What are they waiting for?
1: Right?
2: We're in August almost.
3: Yeah, but we have one big advantage on the Republican side, and that is that in at least 8 states, Democratic Socialists of America have won the primary against a more conventional Democratic candidate. And when voters start hearing how radical they are, they want to defund the police, they want to eliminate prisons, they're against law and order, they're against
1: the border,
3: capitalism, right? Even independent voters who often vote Democratic are going to take a second look and say, whoa, this is too far left for me.
4: I think you've got a great point there, except I think what that does oftentimes is it gets people to stay home. And you are potentially looking at where your moderate Democrats are going to say, these guys are too nuts for me. But a lot of your middle of the road Republicans may say the same thing, saying, I want out of the endless wars. I just paid $70 to fill my tank in my Honda and I'm frustrated. So I think you're going to drive people to stay home. And in that sense, you get something that happens like in New York City where Imam Dani actually gets elected mayor.
2: Well, to that point,
3: I'd like to pay tribute to Trump because, in fact, he is eliminating or attempting to eliminate a scourge on the globe, a country that has threatened us for 47 years chanting death to America.
1: And I think that people get that. I think that, Americans understand that we have a leadership role that we have to play in the world. But we go back to the fact that you have to have a balance in your messaging between foreign policy and domestic policy. If people are just focused focused or the administration is just focused on Iran, it's a loser. If you tell people what you did with the tax cuts, what you did with getting boys out of girls' sports, what you're doing with energy policy, what you're doing at the border, what you're doing to try to get crime down, and all of these other things, and you reinforce that message, then now you're really running on something rather than just running against the Democratic Socialists. You're running on a record. And that's what they really need to start doing now.
2: And I think I was going to say that they should really start, you know, putting that message out. You said they have the money for that. Mm-hmm. And I think there's just a lot of people that are confused about, you know, is what's going on over there? Why are we doing this when I can't afford groceries or afford gas or whatnot? So I think you're right. It might be time to get that messaging out starting now.
1: Right.
2: And let's wrap this thing up over there.
4: He needs a couple wins is what he needs.
2: Yeah.
4: He shouldn't have backed down on the H-1B visa program. He should have fought for American jobs over foreigners taking those jobs. And he needs a couple of wins on foreign policy to say, don't keep saying we've decimated them. We've won, we've won, we've won. Let's win.
2: Yeah.
4: Let's win.
3: This closed border, what a win for the nation. Yeah. What a win, and especially in New York City.
0: And the numbers show it, too. Let's talk about these midterm results and the impact that that's going to have on the 2028 presidential election.
1: Well, I mean, look, it can cut both ways, right? It could be if you defy history and Republicans actually hold on and the president gains seats or they hold on, that's going to say a lot about the strength of the leadership of the party. The party was given the mandate to lead, and it is led. But if the Democrats take over and they decide that they're going to have another a fourth impeachment, and there's total gridlock and there's total chaos in Washington because of the leftists that have taken over the party, well, now they own something that then becomes a showcase for them, and that could cut against them big time in the 2028 presidential election.
2: You say Democrats have not been afraid to just burn it all down, just to put themselves in a greater light. So, you know, try to avoid that at all costs. Just mentioned there.
0: Yeah. So Betsy McCoy, Bill Spadia, and of course, Tom Basile, always a pleasure to have you all on. And you guys can catch Tom Basile right on America Right Now. That's right after our show starting at 9 a.m. You're not going to want to miss that wonderful conversation with all of you this morning. Wake Up America Weekend. We'll be right back.
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2: Welcome back. Taking a look at some of this weekend's top stories for you. You better check your fridge this morning, because more than 1.5 million dozen eggs have been pulled from the shelves across six states regarding a salmonella outbreak. The FDA says the voluntary recall by Midwest Poultry Services impacts popular brands like Kroger, Simple Truth, and Sunups. So check your labels, and if you've bought eggs recently, make sure it's not those ones.
3: Well, a former Florida pastor, Scott Winters, is suing OpenAI, ChatGPT, and CEO Sam Altman, claiming ChatGPT nearly killed him. When he leaned on the bot for advice, he says it brushed off his severe symptoms, suggesting he just rest in a recliner, leading to a near-fatal pulmonary embolism. It's one of the first lawsuits of its kind, and is also a reminder to not rely on AI or the internet for medical advice.
2: Plus, if you drive a Ford Bronco, you'll want to check your vehicle, because Ford is recalling over 565,000 Broncos due to a dangerous fire hazard risk. So federal documents show that faulty wiring under the hood could rub together and spark a fire, impacting all models running from 2021 through 2026. Ford is requesting that owners bring their SUVs in for inspection and modification of the engine to avoid this issue before it's too late.
3: It's a lot of recalled vehicles there. All right. Drowning is the number one cause of accidental death for children between the ages of 1 and 4. And across all ages, it claims roughly 4,000 lives in this country every year. And the hardest part, it's almost always silent, and it happens so fast. So,
2: yeah, here, especially this time of year, especially around the summertime, even if you have groups of people around the pool. So here to walk us through how families can really get ahead of this, stay safe, in honor of World Drowning Prevention Day, we have water safety expert for the Goldfish Swim School and board certified pediatrician, Dr. Molly O'Shea, as well as director of training at the Goldfish Swim School, and certified lifeguard instructor, Nikki Thomas. Good morning to you both, and thank you for joining us this morning. I mean, it's just so sad to see these statistics. I mean, kids between the ages 1 and 4. I mean, babies here. Nikki, let's talk about this. You work with kids in the water every single day. What would be your biggest message to parents? I'm sure it's to get them in swim lessons, but we've been talking about, I mean, how young kids can really get into the water and learn some of those life-saving safety skills, whether it's just even floating.
4: Absolutely. Thank you so much for continuing to talk about such an important topic as well. We know that the CDC has reported that drowning is the leading cause of death for children between the ages of 1 and 4, and it's the second leading cause of unintentional injury for older children. That's an incredibly scary statistic, but the great news is that formalized swim lessons reduce the risk of drowning by 88%. And you nailed it. It is never too early to start. Goldfish Swim School actually starts swim lessons as young as 4 months old. Kids are curious, kids are excited, and kids have no fear. So it's a great time to get them in the pool.
3: So Dr. O'Shea, a lot of parents think a child who's drowning is going to splash or yell for help. What does drowning actually look like, and why is it so easy to miss it?
5: It's silent. Drowning is very quiet. Kids are upright in the pool and or in the lake or river, wherever they are, and they are pedaling under the water, trying to keep their head above water, but they're spending all their energy just trying to keep their head above water. And as a result, they aren't trying to think about how to ask for help. They're trying to stay alive. So it is a very quiet experience. And once their head starts to dip underwater and stays underwater for any length of time, it's about 20 seconds. It only takes 20 to 30 seconds for permanent damage to begin to happen. So that's why it's so important for adults in community with kids to be watching carefully at all times in an undistracted and really focused way.
2: Yeah, you have a lot of parents that have tragically lost their children this way and have now become huge advocates across the country. Nikki, I want to talk about this time of year. You know, you could have families by the pool, a lot of adults, and sometimes these drownings do happen when the parents are close by. Can you talk about some of the practical things families can put into place to making sure, you know, whether is that you're watching this kid or some of that communication when you have big groups of people by a pool?
4: Absolutely. And I think where we need to start is not even just when you're at the pool, when you're near a pool. Approximately 70% of drownings happen when children weren't expected to be at or around the pool. So just being mindful of your surroundings when you're near a pool, near a body of water, a lake, a river, any of that. There's a few key tips that parents can take when they are at the water to protect their families. The first is making sure you designate a water watcher, someone who's just responsible for keeping an eye on the pool and only the pool, removing anything that you need to, like your smartphones, your smart watches, anything that can be a very easy distraction that can take your eyes off the pool at any length in time. Dr. Molly talked about understanding what the body position looks like as well, so continuing education for parents. And then just keeping in mind, too, that not all floaties are created equal. So things like puddle jumpers or pool floats or fun pool toys can potentially give parents or even kids a false sense of safety and security. So just making sure that you also have plenty of Coast Guard approved life jackets nearby and understand the difference in the fun toys versus the life-saving toys.
2: Yeah, Nikki, you talk about all those things that parents can have in place, but at the end of the day, Dr. O'Shea, it comes down to kids, adults, I mean, really any age, people not being afraid of the water and the education component of whether that's knowing how to swim or float at a really young age. Can you just stress the importance of that, or maybe even resources for parents and families? I know a lot of communities even have free swim lessons.
5: Yeah, taking swim lessons is a key factor in reducing risk. And Lindsay talked about the fact that it does reduce risk by 88%. And therefore, understanding how to save yourself in the likelihood that you fall in or you're in an area that's deeper than you expected is super important. Coast Guard approved life jackets are the only safety device that are appropriate to use for a kid who isn't quite ready to swim. And I recommend putting those on kids anytime you're near the water, even if you aren't expecting to be swimming at that time. So layers of protection are important. And that includes fences around the pool and having the water watcher that Lindsay talked about. But kids do need to be comfortable with the water, as do adults. You need to be in the water with your kids until they're competent swimmers at arm's length. So there are a lot of things to take into account when you're thinking about your child and their swimming. I really want to reemphasize something Lindsay said. Drownings happen when you least expect them. So even though you've assigned a water watcher to be the equivalent of the grown-up lifeguard when kids are in the pool, when you take that break to take a kid to all have lunch or to take somebody to the bathroom, you still need someone monitoring the pool because that's when kids wander off and get curious.
2: Yeah.
3: Great discussion this morning. Dr. Molly O'Shea, Nikki Thomas, thank you so much for joining us.
4: Thank you.
2: My biggest takeaway there, you can never start too early. I heard 4 months. I'm putting this baby right in the pool.
6: The baby's in a pool.
2: Yeah, it is. Well, that's what they say. They kind of go from that. It's what they know, at least. So
3: just
2: 4 months of teaching
3: you
2: how to
3: there.
2: Float.
3: This,
2: yeah.
3: Yes.
2: Well, and I also want to say, we're talking about little kids, but it's really never too late. I think we all know, you know, some adults that are afraid of the water or maybe don't know how to swim. Yeah. And if you are an adult, never too late to learn.
6: My youngest grandchildren, age 8 months and three, are going to a school like this right now.
3: No, it's so important, so important. We do have another baby story coming up, and this one, I got to admit, got me all misty-eyed. So a medical feat in the making when the Tanganyika Wildlife Park had noticed one of their pregnant reticulated giraffes named Virtue had begun to lose her appetite. They realized it was just the beginning of her decline in health.
2: So sad. But after much testing, the park concluded that Virtue was in the early stages of failure at a cellular level, causing her organs to shut down. But despite this, her calf was still alive and well. So that prompted that team to proceed with a terminal C-section. Terminal meaning the mother was not going to make it. It has only been done a handful of times due to its high risk rate. But Virtue was fully sedated and the female calf was delivered surgically. And of course, after the surgery, the mother was euthanized. But now this calf remains in extreme care around the clock as the baby's health remains critical. Right now, she cannot stand without the help of wildlife staff.
3: Yeah,
7: It's a touching story.
3: It's a very, very touching story. This is not the word to use, but kudos, I guess, to the staff there.
6: Yes. I mean,
3: getting that calf out that hopefully looks like the calf is going to make it. Unfortunately, as you just heard, the mom did not. But, ugh, look at that little face.
7: It's cute to look at. It's
6: adorable.
7: Amazing. And it's a credit to the technology, the medical advancements that this can be done. I see these stories and people have such a soft spot for animals, which I think is great and commendable. But I wish we would treat human babies with the same respect that we treat these animal babies.
3: Well said, Bill.
6: Right,
3: we're going to leave it there. That was extremely well said, my friend. All right. Up until today, the park has not given the calf a name, but we'll keep you posted on that. But still to come on Wake Up America Weekend, Sophie Cunningham, you're just going to love this story. Major star causing major controversy. Stay with us. We'll be right back.
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1: Welcome back to Wake Up America Weekend. Indiana Fever Guard Sophie Cunningham is at the center of a national conversation this week after telling ESPN she wants to protect young women from having to compete against biological men in sports. Seems like it's not too much to ask, and Cunningham is not backing down from the backlash.
2: On that same vein, in that story with ESPN, you talked about wanting to protect young girls who shouldn't have to go against biological men. Just can you expand your viewpoint on that?
3: I mean, I think I said what I said. I think it's kind of common sense. And I think I'll always believe in that. I think it's really important to protect children. And that's little girls who are also involved in that category. And so I stand on what I said. And I always believe that.
1: For more, let's go out of bounds. We're bringing in co-founder of Icons, three-time NCAA runner-up at Stanford, former tennis player Kim Jones. Kim, thank you so much for joining us this morning. In today's world of cancel culture, I mean, Sophie Cunningham, I want to say bold in her words, but it's also, to a lot of people, common sense. She's gotten a lot of backlash, but not backing down after that. A lot of people saying, why is she getting involved in this for her? I mean, Sophie Cunningham, obviously this is important to her. She doesn't have a lot to gain maybe by making these comments, but it shows she wants to make an impact.
4: Absolutely. I think she's taking a bold stance, but it's wonderful to see a current athlete out there promoting the safety and fair treatment of young girls that are trying to follow in her footsteps or are inspired by her career. It's refreshing to see someone stand up for what they believe in and stand up for what's right. And I do think it actually has benefited her already. I mean, her sneaker sold out yesterday just as soon as it was put on the market. So I think truth sells, courage sells, and this is what the public wants to see, and they've got her back.
1: Yeah, especially when you see just the support she's gotten and also her just using her platform for such good in this. You think more it'll push more female athletes to kind of speak up in their stance on this?
4: I think that over time, this is going to get way less controversial. It's the common sense approach. Everyone knows that it is unfair to allow boys to play in girls' sports and to allow men to play in women's sports. It's kind of preposterous that we've been here in the first place. So just seeing America get its spine back, led by such incredible women like Riley Gaines and Sophie Cunningham, is fantastic. And there shouldn't be a single American that's unashamed in any way to stand up for the fair treatment and rights of young girls and women.
1: Yeah, when you see such incredible women and stars like Sophie Cunningham speaking out on something like this, do you think it kind of gives the movement more push going forward to keep men out of women's sports?
4: Sure, I do. I think we've got a lot of ideological capture at the top of sports with, you know, some really poor leadership that hasn't been willing to take a stand and do what's right, what's necessary. And I think that the more people speak out and the more people are willing to say, hey, this just stop this nonsense. We're not going to tolerate it anymore. It's fantastic. And her words mean a lot. She's a vibrant person in the media spotlight. She's catching a lot of viral, like the pointing of the finger. She's really, I think she will generate a lot of enthusiasm and courage in people to stand up and follow her leadership.
1: Yeah, I think the question is how far is too far, because we're seeing in states like California high schools where you have trans athletes competing against females. But then if that gets carried over to the college level and then the professional level, I mean, where do you put a stop to it? Because if you leave it up to these states to make this decision, what happens when we get to the college level and you're competing against other states that doesn't protect women in sports?
4: Right. No, I actually see it as going the opposite direction. It's really important to recognize that there's no girl that needs to become elite in order to deserve to be treated fairly or to have access to fair and safe sports. So it's been fantastic to see the IOC come to their senses, put firm boundaries and screening in place for the protection of the female category. and then watch that trickle down. The NCAA, you know, has made improvement under the Trump administration's admonition for their really crazy policy and previously, but they even that needs to get much better. They need to implement screening all the way down to the young girls. So it's, I actually think what's very cool about what Sophie Cunningham said is focusing on the young girls that are coming up behind her, recognizing that this is not about like women needing to age up or achieve some level of eliteness in order to deserve fair sports.
1: Yeah, and we got to protect our daughters, our sisters, and hopefully we see more of a push for this and a push for change. Kim Jones, thank you so much for joining us this morning.
4: Thank you.
1: Yeah, more on Wake Up America Weekend in just a moment, but we're taking a live look at San Diego, California this morning. A little foggy there, but people are getting ready for the big comic book convention, and others will check out historic ships in the San Diego Bay, which is where you'll find the Maritime Museum. We'll be right back.

0: to restrict them.
1: And thank you so much for joining us this morning on Wake Up America Weekend. I'm Kyle Lauder.
2: And I'm Kenzie Beach. Don't go anywhere. Tom Basile is coming up with America Right Now. That's starting minutes from now. And the two of us will see you back here tomorrow morning, Sunday, 7 a.m. sharp. Have a fabulous Saturday.
3: Coming up, black tie and big laughs, the White House Correspondents' Dinner, take two. We're going to bring you all the highlights of the fun evening. Then the bombing campaign continues. Now other Arab nations are joining the fight against Iran, the latest on the war as oil spikes again. Plus, the new report card that shows staggering failures in America's largest school district. The shocking data and how a top leader in education says we can save our kids. And saving lives, one baby at a time. Our Patriot of the Week is empowering women to be great moms. This is America Right Now.

0: Hello and welcome to America Right Now. I'm Tom Vasile. We've got all of that and much more over the course of the next 2 hours. But we start this Saturday morning with President Donald Trump making his grand return to the White House Correspondents' Dinner this weekend, cracking jokes and landing blows on members of the media, political rivals, and pretty much everyone. Our national correspondent, Alana Austin, was there at the dinner in the room last night, and she's got the scoop from the North Lawn of the White House this Saturday. Alana.
1: Hey, good morning, Tom. Great to be with you all. And last night we heard President Donald Trump give his first address to the White House Correspondents Association annual dinner. This was the redo. There was plenty of roasting to go around for Democratic lawmakers, for CNN anchors, and also even for members of the Trump administration. President Trump also making some self-deprecating jokes as well.
2: So they thought about going with a professional clown for entertainment, but Adam Shifty Schiff was not available. I called him Watermelon Head because he has the largest head I've ever seen with the smallest neck, pencil neck. How does that big, fat, ugly head stand on a little pencil? And I thought Caitlin had really made it big with a major new sponsorship, but then I informed her that it wasn't her on the Bud Light can. It was Dylan Mulvaney. I hope that everyone finally got to enjoy their entire very delicious beef tenderloin. It's very special beef. And I want you all to know that Bobby Kennedy, who's right here, personally ran over the cow in his car. And he cut it up and he brought it here for you to eat tonight. So it's very fresh.
1: Well, all joking aside, the event opening on a serious note, honoring the Secret Service and law enforcement who intercepted a gunman who targeted the event back in April. The president recognizing that hero who took a bullet to the vest, protecting the president and the entire community there. Now, Trump also exchanging pleasantries and congratulating members of the media who were awarded, in many cases, for sharp, critical coverage of him and the administration. Well, Newsmax was in the room once again. This was a downsized event, though. There were enhanced security protocols in place. The president joking it was the hottest ticket in the room. It went from roughly 4,000 in attendance down to 700. And as is the tradition with the dinner, you can see here we had one-on-one discussions with various members of the administration, fellow reporters, and other contacts, many of whom were gracious to return a second time around. And to close out the speech, Tom, we heard the president joking about running once again. He put on a Trump 2028 hat and then threw it into the crowd. So as we said, a lot of jokes to go around, and he also vowed to return next year. That was a little bit of a scoop that we learned from inside the room last night.
0: Alana, first of all, you look fantastic. Those are great pictures. We've talked so much about security since the last event and the assassination attempt. What was it like going through security this time around? Did you notice any differences because of what happened a couple of months back?
1: This was incredibly different, Tom. They had multiple layers of security. The outer perimeter was quite expansive. A number of roads were closed. But we thank the Secret Service and the law enforcement there multiple times. A number of journalists that were there said they were a little bit nervous heading into it, but everything went off without a hitch, and we all felt very, very safe. But yes, they checked the QR code, the emails, the driver's licenses. They were scanning it with a very, very careful eye this time.
0: All right, everybody. Everybody was kept safe, and everybody had a wonderful time, including you, it seems. Terrific. Thank you so much, Alana Austin, on the North Lawn of the White House. Thank you so much. All right. President Trump on Friday issuing an executive order directing disclaimers be placed outside of the Smithsonian's National Museum of American History, warning visitors that some exhibits do not accurately reflect the nation's past. The move follows the president's broader criticism of Smithsonian museums and National Park Service sites, which he argues place too much emphasis on the history of slavery and alleged systemic racism in America, and not enough on America's achievements. The administration has also faced legal challenges over efforts to remove a slavery exhibit from George Washington's home near Independence Hall in Philadelphia. A major escalation in the Russia-Ukraine war. Ukrainian drones have now targeted Russian warehouses, including facilities operated by the country's largest online retailer, Wildberries. The company is Russia's Amazon and provides consumer products as well as aids in the distribution of military supplies for the Russian military. The strikes killed 9 people and injured a dozen more. As Kyiv says, the campaign is aimed at weakening Russia's economy and making Russian citizens feel the impact of the war. On Friday, President Trump met with top national security officials to discuss whether to intensify the U.S. military campaign against Iran. The meeting comes just days before Trump is set to meet with Israeli Prime Minister Benjamin Netanyahu at the White House on Tuesday. Meanwhile, the U.S. military has completed 2 weeks of renewed strikes inside Iran, CENTCOM reporting that much of this was directed at targets that will help the U.S. gain control of the Strait of Hormuz and reopen it for shipping. At the same time, a series of explosions erupted near a military base in northern Iraq that hosts U.S. forces. It is raising new concerns over the potential for a wider regional escalation. For more, let's go out to Dubai and correspondent Nasha Turek, who joins us with the very latest from the region. Natasha.
3: Good morning, Tom. Well, the U.S. has expanded the scope of its strikes on Iran in the last few days, moving from primarily striking naval and coastal defense sites, drone and missile launch facilities, and other military assets that Iran has been using to attack ships in the Strait of Hormuz, and more recently expanding that to things like bridges and other civilian infrastructure, including water facilities. Now, it's important to note that despite the intensifying nature of these strikes, they're nowhere near as fierce as the attacks that America was launching on Iran in the first few weeks of the war. As an example, in the first 100 hours of the war, and it began on February 28th, the U.S. and Israel struck more than 100 targets in Iran and killed the then leader, Ayatollah Khamenei. Now, the intensity is not as strong. And interesting to note that Israel has not been targeted by Iran in these latest spate of strikes and has not joined in on the U.S.'s offensive. Iran, at the same time, has broadened the scope of its strikes, retaliatory strikes on U.S. bases in the region. Iran's foreign minister has vowed an eye-for-an-eye response, and we've seen the deaths and higher casualty levels of American troops in the last few days. Now, what's also interesting to note is that at this time, we are seeing there are comments coming from the White House alluding to talks in Tehran, saying that negotiations are taking place, but we don't really see much evidence of that. And so it's time will really tell whether the next few days President Trump will use those assets at his disposal, that increased U.S. force posturing, the increasing squadrons, fighter jets, medics, and special forces that have been sent to the region to increase his optionality in the last few days, or whether we might see another pivot to negotiations, as we've seen a few times before. So time will tell whether we see further escalation or a backtrack.
0: All right, Natasha, thank you very much for that report from Dubai. In other news today, a new Senate candidate to replace Graham Plattner in Maine will be chosen at the Democrats' hastily arranged nominating convention after Plattner's campaign imploded due to a host of scandals. Newsmax correspondent Andrew Kraft has been following the saga all summer, and it kind of comes to a head right now in Maine. The convention just started just moments ago. Andrew.
4: Yeah, Tom, good morning. It just started about 10 minutes ago, where 601 delegates from all of Maine, 16 counties, they're meeting right now in Bangor, Maine, to formally nominate Graham Plattner's replacement. County conventions were held last weekend to name those very delegates after Plattner dropped out of the race on June 10th. Now, the front runner and likely nominee is Troy Jackson. He's a former Maine State Senate president and failed governor candidate, and he is really an ideological twin of Graham Plattner, pushing single-payer health care, Medicare for all, and ICE abolition, especially in the wake of a deadly ICE-involved shooting in the town of Biddeford last week that killed a 25-year-old Colombian immigrant. But one Republican state lawmaker, James White, calling into question whether Jackson is even eligible to run since he lost that completely separate race, the gubernatorial primary, last month. White is asking the Maine Secretary of State, Chana Bellows, to look into it, citing state law. We're also hearing from the Maine Democratic Party executive, Devin Murphy Anderson, who pulled all this off with very little time. She was previewing today's convention in this video. Listen.
5: We will welcome Democrats from every single corner of our state, all 16 counties here in Bangor, to elect our next U.S. Senate nominee. You can also watch the entire convention live on our website, MaineDems.org. We cannot wait to see you all. We can't wait to keep up the energy. We cannot wait to beat Susan Collins in November. Let's go, Maine.
4: Now, as for Graham Plattner, one of his most senior advisors is sitting down with the New York Times for a postmortem. Morris Katz speaking to Ezra Klein. And this really struck out to a lot of people, Katz saying this. That being said, in hindsight, knowing what we know now, the Reddit posts alone probably should have been enough or should have been enough. The tattoo should have been enough. The initial New York Times story on troubling behavior should have been enough there. So some really revealing comments from Morris Katz. Now, there is still one long shot candidate left as well. Businesswoman Sandra Peltier. She's a relative unknown there in the state, but she's the only other candidate taking on Jackson today. Tom, only 101 days till the general in November.
0: All right, Andrew Kraft, you've been following the saga the entire time, and we'll have a new candidate. Maybe you get to go back up to Maine.
4: Hopefully.
0: All right, Andrew, thank you so much. All right, up next, America locked and loaded. But will the president make the call? And new allies helping the war effort against Iran? That's next. This is America Right Now. Don't go away.

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0: 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Tune in tonight.
1: Right now we're talking to them, so, you know, maybe there won't be a tipping point, and maybe there will. We're ready to go. Look, we're locked and loaded. We're ready to go, but we're talking to them. So maybe there will be, maybe there won't be a tipping point.
2: The president says he is considering a massive attack, quote, bigger than ever before. But when? And will he? And should he? He had discussed retired U.S. Air Force Brigadier General Blaine Holt and international relations visiting professor at New York University, Kian Taj Baksh. I hope I got that right. Okay. General, we hit Iran hard for about 2 weeks now in retaliation for our soldiers being killed by the regime. Clearly, there are a lot of military targets that are still left. And the president says he's ready, we're locked and loaded, but he hasn't decided whether or not he's going to really ratchet things up further. Should he at this point, and what does that look like to you?
3: Well, I think every step of the way in this campaign that has now serviced well over 13,000 targets, it has been consistent of us to engage in a pause. That pause can be hours. Take an assessment. What actually happened? What did we take off the table? But more importantly than just bomb damage assessment, how did it change the complexion on the ground? Mm-hmm. And so when we talk about taking out bridges and power, those are all things linked to military capability. We're not going after the Iranian people yearning to be free. We're examining the lines of communication that the IRGC needs to operate, and we're denying it to them. And so this is going to continue. We are going to decrement the IRGC's logistics and their capability and their command and control until the Iranian people can make a decision about, are they going to close the deal or are they not going to close the deal? And I think that's what the president means. Maybe, maybe not. We'll see.
2: Quick follow-up to you, General. I've had this conversation with a number of people over the last few days. Folks kind of feel like they're a bit in the dark on all of this. And to a certain degree, that can make some sense. But we haven't had a Pentagon briefing in months now. Does the Pentagon and should General Kane continue to go back to what he was doing before and giving this really clear and concise review of this military operation for the American people on a daily or even, you know, every few days?
3: Yeah, daily is kind of rough. I would like to see a little bit more transparency. I think everybody would. But at the same time, from being in operations like this one, for the troops and for those serving, it was very disheartening when we're in uniform going, great, just stand up at the podium and tell them what else we're going to do today. I remember being in that situation. Yeah. And so there is a balance. Yeah. I like that they're erring on the side of our forces.
2: Kian, a new report reveals that Bahrain and Kuwait warplanes secretly struck Iran earlier this month. That's the first direct retaliation against Tehran.

0: it's a clear logical sign. And the fact is, the United States can't do this forever on its own. And so they have to step up. But whether this can be more than just sporadic, and whether it can lead to a regional architecture, is what we should be looking for.
1: Kian, you were imprisoned in Iran for your pro-democracy work. You were freed in a prisoner release tied to President Obama's nuclear deal. I think probably freeing you is one of the only parts of the deal they actually adhered to. Is another deal with this regime possible, or is the president going to have to sort of make the call that that we're going to finish this job with more of a military operation?
0: Yeah, look, President Trump said himself months ago that negotiations are the one thing that the Iranians have never lost. So it's a little puzzling to me why the president is so insistent on making negotiations an alternative to the military operation. I mean, the very reason we entered into this war seemed to be because President Trump understood that negotiations were going nowhere, and so kinetic force had to be used. And I think that it has been a major setback for the U.S. to give Iranians a three-month pause, essentially, after the ceasefire to regroup. And obviously, they have much greater capabilities, as recently being reported, their precision ballistic missiles that the Pentagon has claimed that has been destroyed.
1: Right.
0: So I really think that at this point, I don't understand why President Trump is negotiating with counterparts that have told him that they are not interested in American terms.
1: I think we're going to find out here in the next week. I feel like we're inches away from something actually happening. That's going to make this a lot clearer. Blaine Holt, Kian Tashbach, thank you so much. Appreciate you both.
2: Thank you.
0: Thank you.
1: Up next, a rare night of laughter in Washington as President Trump brought the jokes and some knockout punches to the White House Correspondents' Dinner. Some of his sharpest critics became the punchlines. The highlights are next. And later, socialist Zora Mamdani. Is he encouraging violence in New York City? The former chief of department for the NYPD is here to discuss. Stay with us.

0: is real news for real people.
1: Just remember, before I came along, if you wanted to see someone lose consciousness on the South Lawn of the White House, all you had to do is ask Joe Biden a question. Remember that. Oh, you think I'm kidding.
2: A very different tone for President Trump at the rescheduled White House Correspondents' Dinner last night, just months after an alleged assassination attempt abruptly halted the annual event. The president returned with a message centered on resilience and unity, but of course delivering those trademark jabs at the media, Democrats, and basically everybody. Let's unpack it all and bring in our panel, Monica Plock. She is a committee woman at the Women's National Republican Club, and Frank Scales is an independent journalist and co-founder of Surge Media. All right, let's play one of these. And I know that you guys are fans of Nicki Minaj actually being mentioned at the White House Correspondents' Dinner. Play it.
1: But after hearing the gunshots, many people yelled, "Get down, get down," which caused Nicki Minaj to start twerking. Do you believe it? Get down. She's the only one that really understood what that meant. It's quite an evening.
2: All right, Monica. Why was that? Why was that the one that you liked the most?
3: It was just so funny. He's our comedian in chief. He's our roaster in chief. I mean, I have to say that the way he worked that room last night using that was hilarious. On top of so many other things, it was funny and vicious at the same time.
2: Yeah.
3: And to be honest with you, I had many friends who were in the audience there last night, and everybody had to put their game face on. It was, you know, the stiff faces were on, and I think the way he worked the room was incredible, just given how funny and also jabbing and vicious he was at the same time.
2: I think it would have been very interesting to see if he had not had a prepared script, because comedy is really hard, and I've been to these events, and they're very difficult to do, even for people who are practiced public speakers. If he just riffed, if he just went table to table and did crowd work, and I think it would have been really funny. Let's play, I think, probably the funniest part of the night. Let's do RFK Jr.
1: I hope that everyone finally got to enjoy their entire very delicious beef tenderloin. It's very special beef. And I want you all to know that Bobby Kennedy is right here, personally ran over the cow in his car. Ooh. And he cut it up and he brought it here for you to eat tonight. So it's very fresh.
2: And then he talked about a raccoon roadkill. Frank, over to you. What stood out to you from last night?
4: I mean, you can't really get better than that. I just have one question. We had a famous mentalist known for reading people's minds named Oz Perlman who performed. I wonder if Oz Perlman was able to read Trump's mind. I don't think he was.
2: I don't think he did read Todd Blanche's mind, and that was pretty amazing. He actually guessed how much money he had in his wallet or something. So there was a lot. I think, you know, look, these are great events.
3: Yeah.
2: And they don't like him. The establishment media can't stand him. And he did tell them they're all going to be broken out of business when he's out of office. A final word from
3: no, I, you know, but it was a good balance, because on the one hand, I was watching the liberal media last night, CNN in particular, and when Wolf Blitzer was giving out the awards, he shook the Wall Street Journal's hands for the Epstein file coverage. He was there applauding Caitlin Collins, and I was proud of him for doing that. It was balanced. He was poking fun of his administration officials on the one hand, just what we saw with Bobby Kennedy, but we were also, he knew how to work the room just with the journalists in hand, and he was applauding and shaking their hands for their work.
2: I think Matt Rife probably has, he's probably going to get a run for his money from Donald Trump when he's out of office. All right, we're going to revisit this with our political panel later in the show. Monica Plock, Frank Scales, stay with us. You're going to be with us all morning. All right, up next, a bombshell report exposing what's happening inside America's largest public school system. Parents are demanding answers. How do we take back our schools? That's next.

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2: In our Taking Back Our Schools segment this week, a shocking new report detailing the failure of the nation's largest public school district, making headlines, staggering failures in math and English skills in more than 900 of New York City's public schools. But can these appalling numbers help spur change finally to help kids across America? Joining me now to discuss, the founder and CEO of Success Academy Charter Schools, Eva Moskowitz. Eva, it's good to see you. Thank you for being here. Success Academy commissioned this extensive analysis of the city's public schools. Talk to us about the findings.
3: Well, Tom, it's just so tragic that 43% of New York City schools, which, by the way, are spending more money than any place around the world. We are spending in New York City $36,000 per kid, and yet 43% of the schools are grossly failing children, which is about 400,000 children. Wow. And I wrote this report because it doesn't have to be this way.
2: Yeah, yeah. New York City, as you said, spent $40 billion on public education in 2024. That's much more than double the national average per student. And it's not just a New York phenomenon, Eva, as you well know. We're seeing this level of failure in many particularly urban schools around the country. What would you say is the biggest contributing factor to the decline in educational outcomes that we've seen over these last couple of decades?
3: I would say our expectations are too low. And Tom, this is America. We have a can-do attitude, or we should, when it comes to our children learning at high levels. But unfortunately, it's almost like we have educational defeatism that has just covered the nation.
2: Yeah. You know, New York City's socialist mayor, most Democrats that I've talked to, even some Republicans in certain places, not in New York, but others, have vocally opposed the expansion of charter schools and school choice. Certainly the teachers' unions oppose it fiercely. I've been to your schools. I've been to one of them. I've seen the kids. I've talked with the teachers. It is 180 degrees from government-run schools. What do you do that makes such a big difference in the results and the outcomes?
3: First, we teach phonics. We believe in the science of reading. Yeah. Second of all, we read voluminously. Every child, kindergarten through 12th grade, reads 30 minutes a day. But Tom, really what we do is have high expectations. We're a uniform school. We believe in teaching children to say please and thank you. We believe in hard work. We believe in some pretty old-fashioned values that have an enormous impact on the achievement of students.
2: Yeah, you know, and you also involve parents, too. And that's so incredibly important. Talk to me about that.
3: Well, we don't believe that schools can educate children without parents. Parents are the customer, and we have to really make sure that we are responsive, that we are engaging our parents. So we do a tremendous amount of work on engaging our parents. So every parent has the cell phone number of every teacher, assistant principal, and principal. We have an open door policy where any parent can come into the school without an appointment, unannounced, and sit in any classroom in the entire school for 30 minutes.
2: One of the most staggering statistics about what you've managed to do is 95% of Success Academy seniors passed three or more AP exams, and you've got 70% of your middle school students are scoring at very, very high levels as well. So the results, Eva, are there. Why won't these elected officials act to change the way these schools are, the public schools are run? Is it about controlling minority populations? Is it sort of a bigotry of low expectations? What is it?
3: Well, I do think there's a bigotry of low expectations, but it's almost, you mentioned it before, there's the teachers union on the one hand, and there's the bureaucracy on the other, and both kind of conspire against children and families and, frankly, teaching and learning.
2: Yeah, and you know, one of the things that I think your study also discusses is the fact that the teachers' union has really advocated for smaller class sizes, which has created the need for, obviously, for more teachers and more physical plant space. And so there isn't money that is actually going to the kids and going to what they need. Talk to us a little bit about that.
3: Well, it's tragic because we have large class sizes, and that allows us to teach every child chess, art, music, dance, athletics. Small class sizes have not proven to increase achievement. And we've shown that with large class sizes, we are number one in the entire state of New York in mathematics and number two in reading with those big class sizes.
2: Success Academy now has 22,000 students in New York City. And from what I understand, you're also looking to expand to other places. Certainly, that's a wonderful thing. What is the message for parents and officials across the country? Take this beyond New York, who are still on the fence about supporting charter schools and school choice programming.
3: Well, first of all, parents are voting with their feet. I am a supporter of school choice in its public and private forms, and we need elected officials to get on board. But I also think that this issue, this crisis in American education, has implications for global prosperity and national security. So we have to, as a country, get our act together and decide that children are our most precious resource.
2: Yeah. All right. Folks should read the report. It is online, and it is staggering. The failure is staggering. The waste is staggering. And I also happen to think that the bigotry involved in this is staggering. But somebody who's trying to do something about it and is the founder and CEO of Success Academy, Eva Moskowitz. Thank you so much. We appreciate you being
3: here.
2: Thank
3: you.
2: Coming up next, banning the flames of hate. And Zora Mamdani appears to just be getting warmed up. The former NYPD Chief of Department, John Schell, joins me next.

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1: Welcome back to America Right Now. I'm Tom Basile. A possible hate crime is fueling a growing political firestorm in New York City. Two men were stabbed on Manhattan's Upper West Side after the suspect allegedly shouted Allah Akbar multiple times, according to authorities. As the investigation continues, Jewish leaders are accusing Democratic Socialist Mayor Zohra Mamdani of contributing to a climate of rising anti-Semitism. Is the mayor putting Jewish New Yorkers and other groups in harm's way? Joining me to discuss, John Schell. He's the retired NYPD chief of department, and it's the first time I'm saying this, a 2029 New York City mayoral candidate. Chief, always good to see you. Appreciate you being here. The week started with the mayor saying that he was going to arrest Israeli Prime Minister Benjamin Netanyahu, which he cannot do. Why suggest it?
2: Well, he's performing for his base, okay? And he knew he could not arrest Bibi Netanyahu, but he says it anyway, and it ramps up the rhetoric. It ramps up attacks against our Jewish community. You know, you put the politics aside a second, the community is scared. You saw leaders in the street yesterday asking to please stop, be our leader, be one for all of us. They are scared. Think about that. A Jewish man on a beautiful Friday afternoon in Manhattan walking our street gets a screwdriver plunged through his chest. That's very scary. This isn't a game anymore. This isn't performing. Leave the politics out of this, out of it, okay? We got to protect our whole community.
1: Yeah.
2: And Jewish hate crimes in general are up, and Jewish hate crime is leading that. And it's really scary.
1: Community leaders, they've warned exactly what you're saying. This charged rhetoric is endangering Jewish safety. There was a press conference yesterday on the Upper West Side. Let's take a listen.
3: Mayor Mamdani, stop fanning the flames of hatred and division. The consequences are not abstract. They're playing out on our streets.
1: New York City has the largest Jewish population outside of Israel. The mayor is now, from what I understand, urging people to sort of take to the streets in protest of Israel. So he's basically just stirring the pot, and it seems to be he's putting people in harm's way. How does the NYPD handle a situation like this where the guy who's the boss is actually causing the problem?
2: Well, I can tell you right now, they're not happy. You're asking people to come out in protest. You're not asking for their First Amendment. You're asking them to come out and really ratchet up the rhetoric. And what's going to come of that is thousands of protesters. Some will be peaceful in terms of not committing crimes, but it brings out a whole other element. And that element will assault people, will damage property, and they feel emboldened because the leader of the city is asking them to do this. This is very dangerous stuff here. This isn't a joke. The NYPD have to be out there handling protests. Yeah. People will be scared. Property will get damaged. People will get hurt. This is not funny anymore.
1: Exit question for you. If he continues down this road, Chief, the governor of the state of New York has the legal authority to remove the mayor from his post. She can do that. If he continues to put people in harm's way, is that something that people should start advocating for?
2: You know, the people will advocate for it, but I highly doubt it. I understand what you're saying, but I highly doubt she would do that. But hopefully he gets the message from the community and he starts standing up for all of us and all of them just to keep them safe. Tom, they're scared. I mean, I can't put any, they are scared. Yeah. And I would be scared too. The politics are sorry, the game playing, the performance, they are scared. Obviously I don't blame them.
1: All right. We're going to leave it there. Chief John Schell, and also a mayoral prospect for 2029. Appreciate your insights, and I'm sure we're going to be talking about this again.
2: Have a great day.
1: Thank you, Chief. All right. Let's bring in our special guest for reaction, committeewoman for the Women's National Republican Club, Monica Plock, along with independent journalist and co-founder of Surge Media, Frank Scales. Frank, you spend a lot of time out on the streets of New York. One of the things that you do is you keep an eye on these left-wing agitators and these left-wing protesters and the paid groups that come out to cause problems on our streets. What have you been seeing since Mamdani has really ratcheted up this rhetoric?
4: Well, I've spent a lot of time in New York and Manhattan covering protests, especially anti-Israel, anti-or pro-Palestine protests, mm-hmm. and they get violent. That's what I see. I see it ratcheting up. I mm-hmm. see more people coming out. And every single time you have the same group of protesters who are coming out, who are not just protesting using their First Amendment. They're breaking my microphones. Mm-hmm. They're assaulting me. They're yeah. spitting on me. They're kicking me. And they do this almost every time to the point where the police have to tell me to back up
1: yeah.
4: and not cover the protests for my own safety.
1: Yeah.
4: Mayor Mamdani is speaking to these violent people and telling them to come out and protest.
1: And he
4: more.
1: Knows. I mean, that's the whole point, is that he knows that they're violent. He knows that this is going to yeah. cause that kind mm-hmm. of reaction, and yet he's doing it anyway. Monica, over to you.
5: Sure. So, Tom, I mean, to your point over here, hate sells right now, and it sells best on social media through platforms. Mm. So if these protesters are coming out and hurting him and his microphones and beating him, that's what's propelling Mamdani's messaging forward. Yeah. Andrew Kraft does an amazing job at reporting on Morris Katz and Fight PR. That represents Mamdani's and the Platners of the world. Mm-hmm. These corporate communications strategists are doing yeah. everything to go up against the establishment. Yeah. And this is what's propelling the social media movement right now. Because, again, hate sells.
1: And what that means yep. is that there is a lot of money behind this.
5: Correct.
1: It is all strategic. It is all yep. very, very intentional. Mm-hmm. It's very corporate. And it's also, as Frank knows, and as unfortunately a lot of New Yorkers are finding out, is also very, very dangerous. All right, Monica, Frank, stick with us. We're going to see you in just a little bit. All right. How do we get out of Iran and back to America first? Is there reason to worry when it comes to AI data centers? America asked, and we answered. It's your question right now, and that is next on America Right Now. Don't go away.

0: Puglia, and this is An American Place on Newsmax.
1: And we're back, America. Did you miss us? It's your question right now. And your question could be next. So send one over to yourquestion@newsmax.com. That's yourquestion@newsmax.com. Be sure to include your first name, last initial, city and state for a chance to have your question featured on next week's show. All right, let's get started. Question one comes from Steve S. from Bend, Oregon. And he says, Tom, the Iran war has now dragged on for nearly 5 months. They're estimating the total cost could exceed $100 billion. How do we get out of this war and get back to an America First agenda? Now, first, in my view, the war hasn't, quote, dragged on. Remember, we were in Iraq, Afghanistan, Vietnam for decades. It's been 5 months, a portion of which were part of a tenuous ceasefire deal where there was little in the way of offensive military operations. The president and the Republican Congress have actually achieved much of the America First domestic agenda over the last 18 months. The tax cuts for tipped workers and Social Security and overtime, additional tax cuts for middle-class Americans, closing the Biden border, ramping up deportations, the new savings accounts that 6 million kids have already benefited from, keeping boys out of girls' sports, the stock trading ban looks like it may very well become law, a bolder energy policy. And this administration has done more to identify and prosecute welfare and Medicaid fraud than any other in history. Here's the issue. The administration hasn't communicated very well about many of these successes. And that's really critical because history has proven that if an administration or a party doesn't balance its foreign policy with strong domestic policy messaging, Americans like you get very, very frustrated. One more point. Eliminating Iran's ability to kill Americans and build a nuclear weapon is an America First policy. America First can't mean that we allow enemies to get stronger and attack our interests and those of our allies. America First means America leads, not from behind, like Obama, but leads from a position of strength. We can walk and chew gum at the same time. I believe that we're doing that. The administration just needs to actually communicate that a heck of a lot better. All right, on to question number two. William G. from Fort Worth, Texas writes, they are building a massive data center right outside where I live. There's been a lot on the news, both local and national, about how these are bad for everyone. What do I have to worry about when it comes to these data centers? Is there a real reason for concern? Great question, William. And in short, the answer is yes. Data centers are incredibly resource intensive. They can have serious impacts on the cost of living and the quality of life in your area, and you have to be very concerned about it. Here are some of the impacts. Power consumption. Data centers can use as much electricity as between 10,000 and 100,000 households, depending on their size. Meta is building this big Hyperion campus in Louisiana. It's expected to use more power than the entire city of New Orleans once it's completed. This can strain already stressed local power grids and raise prices for consumers. Water usage for these centers is also staggering. The water is used to cool the servers to prevent overheating. According to the Environmental and Energy Study Institute, a mid-sized data center can consume up to 110 million gallons of water per year. Studies have shown that larger facilities can use 5 million gallons per day, equivalent to a town of 10,000 to 50,000 people. Land usage is also a challenge. Hyperscale data centers can cover hundreds of acres, sometimes even thousands of acres, creating impermeable surfaces, displacing farmland, displacing natural habitats and housing, according to the Lincoln Institute of Land Policy. Consumer Reports notes that that Meta Hyperion data center, that's going to span over 3,600 acres, or about 2,765 football fields. These facilities can fundamentally change the character of an area, and many of them have been approved with processes that have come under fire for their lack of transparency. Americans concerned about these data centers, they need to demand that they use behind-the-meter produced energy on-site, perhaps through some small module and nuclear reactors or other innovation, to keep prices down. They also need to demand significant water usage mitigation efforts, and perhaps most importantly, that these facilities pay significant property tax revenue to local municipalities to reduce the overall tax burden. Big tax breaks for big data centers means local residents get little to no benefit while paying big time for major development in their areas. Folks need to engage locally to ensure that these data centers big tech wants don't end up destroying our communities. All right, folks, remember, we want to hear from you. Email over a question to yourquestion@newsmax.com. First name, last initial, city and state. Keep it short and sweet. And be sure to tune into America Right Now every Saturday because you might just get an answer. All right, stay with us. The second hour of America Right Now is beginning right now.

0: Tensions in the Middle East escalating after the collapse of that ceasefire earlier this month. The president saying that he is considering a, quote, massive attack on Iran, bigger than ever before, but he remains undecided. And when will Israel reengage in the campaign? Joining us now for more, former Israeli consul general in New York and chairman of the America-Israel Friendship League, Ambassador Ido Aharoni Aronoff. Ambassador, good to see you, and thank you for making time for us. Earlier this morning, it was reported Iran has drawn up a new list of targets inside Israel in the event of any Israeli attacks. The quote saying the new targets would be of the kind that could not be repaired or rebuilt for years. Israel has not been engaged in major combat operations against Iran like the U.S. has in recent weeks. Do you expect that that will change soon?
1: I don't. In fact, I think Israel will certainly, when we are so close to national elections, October 27th, I don't think Israel will do anything without getting the green light from President Trump and his administration. It's highly unlikely that Israel will act alone without coordination with the Americans at this point. Mm.
0: Trump said this week that he is considering that massive attack on Iran, and Prime Minister Netanyahu is planning to fly to Washington. He is expected to meet the president this week at the White House. Netanyahu, it seems, was right that stopping the opening campaign for the ceasefire would leave a number of military targets on the table. What role, if you do not believe that until after the elections Israel will reengage, what role should Israel play to try during this time to bring this conflict to a close?
1: I think Israel could play a role before the elections. All I'm saying is that it will have to be dependent upon the consent of the U.S. administration. So if the United States will reengage Iran and would require Israel to serve as a subcontractor, as Israel did in the past, I think then that will happen. I think that this is certainly something that is in the cards. Regarding your opening statement about Iran's targeting, major facilities in Israel, this has always been the Iranian plan. We know that. But we also have our own plan. And as the Iranians painfully learned, we're pretty accurate.
0: Even though tensions are high, Ambassador, President announced a new nuclear deal, potential nuclear deal with Saudi Arabia, but it was conditional on the country joining the Abraham Accords. Your reaction to that announcement, which seemed to stun people this week, but the president continuing to push for additional recognition for Israel?
1: I think it's a wonderful thing that the president is stressing the need to link any kind of progress in the Kingdom of Saudi Arabia to the Abraham Accords. I think that the importance of this deal for Saudi Arabia could not be underestimated. It first gives them leverage vis-a-vis Iran. It gives them leverage vis-a-vis China. It actually pushes Saudi Arabia into the arms of the pro-American axis. And most importantly for Saudi Arabia, it gives them an advantage in the so-called competition with Egypt, who is the leader of the Arab world. The danger, the only downside that I can see here, is that this could trigger a regional nuclear arms race. And I'm sure that President Trump and his administration are fully aware of the dangers of engaging in breaking that nuclear balance, the very delicate nuclear balance in the Middle East.
0: It was revealed this week, Ambassador, that Kuwait and Bahrain have directly retaliated against Iran. Talk to us about the significance of this and how it shows the conflict sort of realigning those power structures in the Middle East.
1: Correct. And although the main goal of the Epic Fury operation was not achieved yet, which was to bring down the regime, many tactical goals, significant, were achieved, among them the rehabilitation of deterrence against Iran. What happened with the Iranians? They made a terrible mistake, miscalculating President Trump, miscalculating the Israel Defense Forces and the Israeli Air Force. And as a result, what happened is that other Arab countries in the Gulf area, you mentioned two of them, but Saudi Arabia is certainly a third, feel emboldened and feel that they can actually attack Iran. And Iran is not so mighty militarily as we tended to think.
0: Yeah, it's a very, very significant development in the realignment of the power of the Middle East. And it's going to be ongoing. Ambassador Ido Aharoni Aronoff, thank you so much, sir. We appreciate your insights this morning.
1: Thank you very much for having me.
0: As the world focuses its sights on the Middle East, the United States Navy is standing by in the Pacific, hosting the largest joint drills of their kind to make sure America's sailors are prepared for any situation anywhere in the world. Our foreign affairs correspondent Alex Salvi got a unique look from the middle of that historic operation. Watch.
2: Well, this is RIMPAC 2026, the largest maritime exercise in the entire world.
3: 30 countries, 35,000 personnel, and one objective.
4: Really, the biggest thing that we'd like to get out of RIMPAC is better understanding each other's cultures, languages, but more than anything, our ability to interoperate and fight the maritime environment.
3: 30 ships, 5 submarines, 200 aircraft, a month of wargaming across the Pacific, led by the USS Theodore Roosevelt. We catch a ride at an undisclosed base in Oahu, joining sailors from the United States and partner nations for an hour out over the Pacific Ocean.
5: We brought aboard a Boeing B-22 Osprey, a tilt rotor aircraft that takes off and lands like a helicopter but flies like an airplane. It's one of the primary vehicles that gets personnel on board an aircraft carrier.
3: There's no mistaking it. We've arrived. We touched down on the 1,000-foot nuclear-powered carrier capable of running all of Honolulu. Our arrival? Just one more aircraft in a nonstop flow of traffic. 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Cafeterias with no shortage of options. 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Even a museum honoring the ship's namesake. An $8.5 billion vessel built to feel like home for its 5,000 inhabitants.
6: It's important to remember that this is largely where people live. That's why shops like these have toiletries where people can buy shampoo, toothpaste, things like that to get them by every day. But at the same time, shops like this are important of increasing morale among service members, whether that means getting them candy, chips, anything that makes this feel like a normal everyday life job to them.
3: And those running the operation, some as young as 18. At the top of the tower, air traffic control, one deck down, navigation, every floor, every room, built for one purpose, to be ready for anything.
7: Heads above line, pulling a rhino. And so as the aircraft are moving, they're telling where they're going, they're moving in real time, so that this flight deck is actually moving the same as the flight deck outside is moving. So we do have the electronic system. It's a computer. So just like any other type of computer, it can freeze, it can go out. So it's like World War II technology is still relevant today.
3: Every inch monitored, every step coordinated, from tower to deck to bay. 60 aircraft, a full arsenal of the military's sharpest technology, making this ship a symbol of American power anywhere in the world. On its surface, controlled chaos. Each colored shirt, a different job, moving in tandem through a rapid yet precise cycle. Check under, check back, check front, check control, and then launch. Another fighter taxis into place. Minutes later, another takeoff. Each one met by a catch, a choreography that's become second nature. The deck burns under the Pacific sun. The jets drown out every word. The air reeks of fuel. This is the grind that makes the U.S. Navy the best on the planet. Disciplined, sharp, and ready to meet any threat, anywhere. In the Pacific Ocean, Alex Salvi, Newsmax.
0: And let's bring in our foreign correspondent, Alex Salvi, who had quite a time on board that aircraft carrier. And one of the things you said, Alex, that the aircraft carrier could power the city of Honolulu. It's that powerful. Really cool stuff. What were your impressions?
8: Yeah, two nuclear reactors on there capable of powering not just Honolulu, but probably the entire island of Oahu. And I'll say that on top of that, you saw some of the people that working on the USS Theodore Roosevelt. they're as young as 18, 19 years old. And some of the people working on the more high-tech stuff, the engineering when it comes to the nuclear reactors, I was talking to one of the commanders about this, about their capabilities. And he was saying, you know, these people could go on to work for Google. They could go on to work for some of these major companies and make a lot of money very early on. But instead, they have this calling to serve their country first. And of course, a lot of them do go on to have very lucrative jobs after this.
0: All right, what was the coolest thing that you saw while you were out there as part of this historic exercise?
8: You know, it may be obvious to say, but it's the takeoffs and landings from on top of the deck. It really is just an absolutely amazing thing to see firsthand. Keep in mind, we had these earmuffs on to make sure that we didn't get any damage from the loud noises. You can't hear anything on those decks. It's so hot, not only from the Pacific sun, but also from the jets themselves. A lot of it is just muscle memory for these individuals at this point. A coordinated ballet, the way that I put it, because it really is just so succinct, the way they go from start to finish, making sure that everything goes according to plan. And when you look at how many takeoffs there were, we were on the deck for about an hour. I think we saw 10 takeoffs, 10 catches, completely seamless the entire way through.
0: Wow, it's absolutely amazing. How many ships were involved in this exercise?
8: 30 floating ships, the surface ships is the way that they're putting it on that, but then there were hundreds of aircrafts as well, and they say that this exercise in particular involved about 30,000 people, but they were saying really it's much larger than that when you take into consideration the logistics, everything that goes into it within itself, so an expansive, very large exercise within itself, and keeping in mind that this is just one part of the U.S. Navy that's really taking part in these exercises. They're having these all across the world, and of course we don't need to speak about what's going on in the Middle East as well.
0: Yeah, our military is absolutely amazing. It really is. Yeah. And it's always a privilege to be able to watch them work. Alex Salvi, jealous, man. Great stuff. Must have been a lot of fun. Thank you for being with us.
8: Yeah, it was.
0: All right. Some laughs, some jabs, and some duds. The president targets everyone in last night's White House Correspondents' Dinner speech. That and the Week in Politics next. Don't go away.

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0: but lost to Walter Mondale.
1: President Trump attending the White House Correspondents' Dinner at the Waldorf Astoria in Washington. This coming 3 months after the original dinner was postponed due to an assassination attempt. But Trump not hesitating to take his cracks at the media and his political opponents and even his cabinet. We're joined by former Democrat speechwriter Madeleine Somerville, committee woman for the Women's National Republican Club, Monica Plock, along with independent journalist and co-founder of Surge Media, Frank Scales. Good to see everybody. All right, let's listen in again. I'm the host. I'm going to pick the moment that I thought was the funniest, and that's when he went after RFK Jr. I thought that was fantastic. Can we play that?
2: Hope that everyone finally got to enjoy their entire very delicious beef tenderloin. It's very special beef. And I want you all to know that Bobby Kennedy, who's right here, personally ran over the cow in his car. And he cut it up and he brought it here for you to eat tonight. So it's very fresh.
1: He then went on to talk about raccoon roadkill and other supposed aspects of the Make America Healthy movement. Madeleine, let me get your take first on last night. It was a free for all, as you would expect, but certainly a good thing that everybody was able to get back into that room.
3: That was the funniest joke. I really enjoyed it. sincerely. And that, I know it means a lot to the White House correspondents to be able to have a venue where they can go, where they can set politics aside for one night. And also watching the president make fun of people who he has to defend all the time is welcome change for all of us.
1: Yeah. Yeah. No, these events really are important. I know that some people say, oh, you know, the media, this and the media, that. But it is good when everybody, Democrats, Republicans, just everybody gets into the room together. Monica, your reaction to the speech and to that moment of a change in tone, perhaps, in Washington.
4: Yeah, he absolutely switched gears into being comedian in chief here. Tom, I mean, it was great to see politics aside for a change and have him poke fun of his cabinet and also shake hands with the Wall Street Journal getting their awards. He was doing a great balancing act, and I think we all needed to see that given what happened in April.
1: Frank, over to you. One of the things that I said to everybody beforehand, I was like, he's definitely going to mention the fact that he used to own the hotel, that he renovated the hotel, that he chose the crystal in the chandeliers and all of that stuff. And of course he did. Your thoughts on what you saw last night?
5: Well, I'm not surprised. Going back to the RFK thing, the only roadkill I'm eating, if any, is RFK roadkill.

0: I was disappointed that Gavin Newsom didn't show up. He didn't show up. He should be here. But I heard that he recently said that we will lose our country if we don't fight fire with fire. And to be fair, there's only one thing we know about Gavin, and that's that he definitely doesn't want to fight fire with water. He's got a lot of water he never uses.
1: The president also saying that he doesn't think that anybody who thinks that Kamala Harris is smarter than him should be running for president. That was another interesting line. Madeline, right now, at this hour, the folks up in Maine, the Democratic Party, they are going to be selecting their replacement for Graham Plattner, who, as you know, had to step out of the race because of a host of scandal and the fact that he was a communist and you know, a Nazi sympathizer and maybe a few other things. Talk to us about what happens, what you think is going to happen up there this morning, and who the candidate will be.
2: Well, I find the entire Maine situation to be horribly embarrassing for the Democratic Party. And quite frankly, it feels pretty good to not have to walk anything back about Graham Plattner, because I decided to believe Lindsay Fifield. And it's not just about believing a accusation. It's the same thing you would do at trial, right? You evaluate the credibility of the witnesses and their testimony, and you consider the totality of the circumstances. And it seemed to me, from the totality of his circumstances, that he needed to go.
1: I think we're having a little bit of an issue.
2: I don't even care what happens after that, because the Democratic Party is doing.
1: Yeah, I think we're having a little bit of an issue with Madeline's audio, unfortunately. I want to go over to you, Monica, on this one. The House did pass the Stop Insider Trading Act this week, which would ban members of Congress from buying individual stocks. Republicans also adding a voter ID provision to the bill. 13 Democrats actually voted for the bill, but none of the Democratic leadership did, even though Hakeem Jeffries says he wants to end insider trading. Listen to this.
3: Look, it's clear to us that if you've got people in government who are focused more on enriching themselves, their family, their friends, and their big donors, then they're not focused on making life better for the American people. And that's part of the problem that we have right now.
1: Monica, very articulate, right? But then he votes against it, and the entire Democratic leadership continues to be opposed to anything that looks like it will help better secure our elections, even after 250,000 citizens were discovered on the voter rolls in states just this week by Homeland Security.
4: Yes, correct. And, you know, I think Save the America Act is obviously super important. Voter ID is important to keep people accountable. Mm-hmm. There's got to be audits, task forces in place, artificial intelligence tools to watch how we vote. And then to the earlier point about stocks, I mean, don't mix politics and Wall Street together. It's simple as that. Put it in escrow. Put it on hold is my personal opinion.
1: Yeah.
4: For the two. So.
1: Yeah. I mean, this has been a problem for a long time.
4: Yeah.
1: I mean, we've been talking about this as long as I've been talking about politics.
4: Mm-hmm.
1: And Frank, your thoughts on this, because I know that a lot of young people in particular, this is a big issue. The idea that these members of Congress go in saying that they're just the regular guy and they come out multimillionaires. Your thoughts on the passage of the bill and whether or not you think it'll make it through the Senate?
5: Yeah, I mean, the only issue that is bigger than election integrity and stock trading in Congress where young people is probably illegal immigration, and we know those are tied.
1: Mm-hmm.
5: But I think that, you know, Democrats who are saying that I didn't vote for the stock trading bill because of the voter ID stipulations are missing the point that both of them issues, voter ID and no stock trading in Congress, are both super popular, not mm-hmm. just with conservatives, but with the general public. So why wouldn't we put them together? Do I think it's going to pass in the Senate? It's going to be tough, but I think there's a chance because it's super popular issues.
1: Yeah.
4: And
1: Monica,
4: just a final point here.
1: Yeah.
4: You know, government jobs are great, but then so many of them, after they leave, get private sector jobs anyway.
1: Yeah.
4: So there's your promotion right there.
1: Yeah, absolutely. Look, this is supposed to be about public service.
4: Yes. Yes.
1: You do it for
4: That's
1: a little while.
4: Point.
1: It's not a
4: That's
1: career. You
4: correct.
1: Do it for a little while. You get out. You go back
4: exactly.
1: to your regular life. All right. I want to thank Madeline Somerville and Monica.

0: Pluck and Frank Scales, appreciate you being here.
1: Thank you, Tom.
0: So much. All right. A dilemma of division. We'll tell you what a recent House vote has revealed about the Democratic Party's views on Israel. Also, an unexpected pregnancy, a life-changing decision. You think there's only one option. The story that we have coming up may change your perspective. Our Patriot of the Week, coming up in just a bit.

0: The Democratic Party's long-standing alliance with Jewish Americans is facing a growing test as more Democratic lawmakers and voters turn against U.S. support for Israel. A July 15th House vote to cut billions in military aid to Israel drew support from 103 Democrats, a shift that our next guest says shows opposition to Israel moving from the party's fringes into the mainstream. Joining us now to discuss his new article titled Home Alone is the founder of the Zeus Political Index, Patrick Aloko. Patrick, thank you for this, and it's a great piece. And you say that that House vote on July 15th to cut that military spending from Israel raises some very important questions, including and most notably, has one of the longest running, most durable alliances in American politics started to come apart? Talk to us about this.
1: Sure. And I hope we have enough time because we've got 2,000 years to cover here, Colin. what we're watching right now is a historical moment unfold. Many Jewish Democrats, this has become a story of abandonment, betrayal in some communities, and almost political homelessness, hence the title. Mm-hmm. I mean, these are voters who helped build one of the Democratic Party's most enduring coalitions. Mm-hmm. Goes back to FDR. We had to go all the way back to the Great Depression. They aligned with, they were drawn to FDR's New Deal, his support of urban immigrants, religious pluralism, his support of the laborers and the workers. And now for the first time, you're seeing something that is just completely anathema to them. Mm-hmm. The abandonment of the party. Yeah. And we trace that back to the October 7th attack, really, on by Hamas. And I think some of the research is showing us, if you look at Pew Research, you can see an incredible transformation over the last few years on Democrats' view of the Israel.
0: Yeah.
1: And go ahead.
0: I think that it probably also has to do with this alignment that we've seen between the Islamists and the communists and folks on the and those external forces on the left, but also the rise of Islamist influence within the Democratic Party here in the United States. But you also, Patrick, have voices on the right, and I'm not going to say his name or her name, trying to drive a wedge between Christians and Jews and the U.S. and Israel. So is it a broader problem for Israel and for American Jews than even just the Democratic Party?
1: So hence they have nowhere to go. I mean, one of the things that brought me to this article was asking myself, okay, if all this is going on the Democratic side, again, that October 7th inflection point, mm-hmm. what happened there? You've got basically of it went from in 2022, 53% of the Democratic Party had a negative view of Israel. Today, 80% has a negative view. So wouldn't the logic be, all right, well, let's become Republicans. And what happened is that Gaza created this permission. It was a perfect storm. It allowed the DSA to wheel in this Trojan horse inside the Democrats' big tent. And the DSA, along with this coalition of convenience with Islamic fundamentalists, led this rise to anti-Semitism. Yeah. And so there isn't really a home for them to go to right now.
0: Conservatives are natural allies, though, for Jewish Americans for a whole host of reasons. How do they attempt to pull Jewish voters into the GOP coalition and retain them?
1: A great question. And I think we need to first look to Orthodox Jews versus non-Orthodox Jews. We've already seen in 2016, you had roughly 39% of Orthodox Jews voted for Donald Trump. In 2020, you had 86% of the, I'm sorry, by 2024, we had 86% of Orthodox Jews voting. Only 12% voted for Kamala Harris. So I think that's kind of the structure. They are more, I think if you look at Jewish Democrats' view of Israel, that's kind of what's telling there is that, you know, the gap is really Netanyahu right now. There's a gap between their view, their support of Netanyahu and their support of Israel.
0: Right.
1: Orthodox Jews are showing that they are more supportive of Israel as the homeland, and mm-hmm. they are very supportive of that.
0: Right.
1: Whereas American Jews are still trying to save the party that protected them all these years.
0: Yeah.
1: And Tom, just your point.
0: It takes time. Those types of shifts take time. They don't happen in one cycle or in two cycles. And we've seen some pretty, you know, some pretty radical changes, as you mentioned, since the October 7th massacre. I'm out of time, Patrick, but just tell us real quick where people can read your article.
1: Oh, on Monday morning, we're publishing at zeus.substack.com, Z-O-O-S-E.
0: All right. Patrick Oloko from the Zeus Political Report. Appreciate you being here, Patrick. Thank you.
1: Thanks, Tom.
0: All right. Straight ahead. Tropical Storm Bertha made two landfalls this week along the Gulf Coast. Meteorologist Amy Metz is in Galveston, Texas. She's tracking everything for us. Amy?
2: Yeah, it's a bright and sunny day here, but some people are still dealing with the cleanup efforts. I'll tell you where coming up.

0: is justice denied.
1: Tropical storm Bertha made two landfalls this week along the Gulf Coast. Trees and power lines snapped in half, and storm surge brought water and sand near hotels and homes from Florida through Louisiana. Newsmax meteorologist Amy Metz joins us live from Galveston, Texas, near Bertha's final landfall. Amy.
2: Yes, it's a beautiful day here. A lot of people are back to enjoying the beach in Galveston, but it's not the same for everybody. A lot of times after these tropical storms or hurricanes, we'll get rainfall lasting for days, but this particular system had a lot of dry air with it, and most people didn't get too much rain. However, that's not the story, as Bertha reached its maximum wind speeds around 65 miles per hour. There was a lot of sand piled up into Florida beaches and South Alabama shorelines. In some cases, this actually caused cars to get buried. Meteorologist Brett Adair, someone I've worked with on storm coverage many times for Newsmax and United Cajun Navy, was there with one of his partners, storm chaser Rob McBay, who shares this message with us.
3: Saw a lot of chasers in and out of here today. Some big names came in and flew their drones and got their footage, and they left. We pulled up and saw these vehicles stuck. You'll notice that they're gone now. We just spent hours out here digging them out and pulling them out and getting them all over here to higher ground because the tide has shifted and it's starting to come up top the dune again. And so it's probably going to flood them out again. A lot of these vehicles are probably going to be total losses, but we still got them out and we still stopped and helped.
2: Told me that there were a lot of people saying that those people did not deserve help because they had time to get their cars out. They knew the forecast. But he said, it's not for me to choose who gets help and who doesn't get help. He's going to help if he can. It's what Jesus would do. So they did. They got all of these cars out, and it was a huge effort. They did so much work to give them a hand. As we go forward, there's still going to be some more sand to get out of the way there. It's going to be quite a cleanup effort along Dolphin Island in Alabama. But that's definitely the worst of it. We had some signs falling over, and things are getting wrapped up. As far as Bertha goes, it's completely gone. But when it comes to the Pacific, it is El Nino. The water is very warm, and we have one more. We're tracking toward Hawaii. Fausto, currently Category 2. Reporting from Galveston, Amy Metz, Newsmax.
1: Amy Metz, thank you so much for that report. All right, another news. Real-life Shark Week, a monstrous 12-foot-long, 1,000-pound great white shark that was tracked off the coast of Long Island's East End last month is now heading north. And the largest great white ever discovered in the Atlantic is believed to be trailing behind. The behemoth shark Ernst was first tracked off of Montauk on June 20th before she made her way toward Cape Cod, where experts believe a 1,700-pound, 14-foot great white named Contender will be headed soon, according to O-Search's Shark Tracker. According to O-Search, Contender is currently near North Carolina's Pamlico Sound, while Ernst has now made her way across the border to the Gulf of St. Lawrence in Canada. All right, so we're tracking sharks now, and there are big ones, apparently, on the East Coast. Keep an eye out for those. In your market wrap this week, major indices posted modest losses across the board as the tech-heavy NASDAQ took a 2.1% loss. The S&P 500 and Dow both finished down a respective 0.6 and 0.4% on the week. So not too bad. On the oil front, Brent crude futures crossed the $100 a barrel threshold for the first time since May this week and rose just under 10% on the week. Today, national gas prices sit at just over $4.11 per gallon. That's according to AAA. This is up more than 10 cents from a week ago, where the national average sat at $3.99. And now I've got a really special treat for you folks. We don't get a chance to do this. Let's get a preview of what's coming up next on Saturday Report with my friend Rita Cosby. Rita Cosby on set with the two of us on set together.
4: It never happens. I love Tom, so I'm the lucky one here.
1: You have a huge show today, and everybody should be watching. Tell us who you got.
4: Well, we have the former prime minister of Israel, Ehud Olmert, who's going to talk, of course, Israel right there on the front lines. Mm-hmm. We also have the current U.S. ambassador to Israel, our friend Mike Huckabee,
1: right,
4: who's going to fill us in, all eyes on the Mideast. Lots of factors. With You've got the Houthis, you've got the Saudis. And also, there is going to be an official naming on our show. Not just we'll probably get the details of who's going to fulfill Graham Plattner's position.
1: Yes, that'll happen during your
4: show.
1: That's
4: going to be like Animal House. And we are going to really talk animals, because we also have we're going to have the actual baby giraffe is going to be named. It's the first time ever that there has been a C-section of a giraffe that survived.
1: Wow.
4: And the calf is 2 weeks old. We're going to see the beautiful calf. And they're going to name them on Saturday Report.
1: That
4: so I can't wait.
1: Really? I'm sorry.
4: Isn't that fun?
1: It's cool. It's fun. It's cool. This is great. You also have Steve Hilton.
4: Yeah, we
1: who
4: have
1: is
4: Steve
1: running for
4: Hilton.
1: Governor in California.
4: And he has the most awesome new ad. And here's a hint. It's sort of like Spencer Pratt. Remember those amazing AI ads? Now Steve Hilton has the other, and we're going to talk about that. And get the latest on the race and get the latest on the vote counting, which is still going on in California.
1: Can you believe this? It's been over a month, right?
4: Yes. I feel like it's been 10 years.
1: Yeah.
4: It feels like it. Isn't that incredible?
1: Yeah. No, Steve Hilton really making a run for it.
4: It is.
1: In California. And great guests, Rita.
4: Well, I can't wait. We're going to have an action-packed show. And again, we'll find out who also maybe is replacing Graham Plattner.
1: Yeah.
4: He might be as crazy as Graham Plattner. There's a hint.
1: All right. And I love the giraffe thing. That's really cool. So,
4: and the giraffe is going to join us, by the way.
1: Foreign policy, domestic policy, politics, and zoology, giraffes. Rita has it all.
4: We got it all. So, and you'll get to meet the giraffe. Well, I'll do an interview with the giraffe. I'll see if the giraffe has anything to say.
1: Okay.
4: All right.
1: All right. The great Rita Cosby, my friend. Thank you very much. And have a
4: Thank
1: wonderful
4: you.
1: Show.
4: And everybody tune in.
1: Still to come, saving lives one baby at a time. Our Patriot of the Week is next. You're watching America Right Now. Don't go away.
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1: Welcome back. It's time now for our Patriot of the Week. As you know, each Saturday, we honor folks who exemplify the spirit of America by helping others. Facing an unplanned pregnancy can often be overwhelming. Financial strain, uncertainty, and the fear of stepping into parenthood can leave an expectant mother feeling like they have no other option except abortion. But organizations like Hope Haven Pregnancy Center in Tennessee are saving lives and empowering moms to build a bright future for themselves and their baby. Here to share her mission is the director of the Hope Haven Pregnancy Center in Lawrenceburg, Tennessee, Cindy Franklin. Cindy, great to see you. Thank you for making the time for us. Talk to us about Hope Haven's mission and how you help expectant mothers and their families choose life and prepare them for welcoming that new addition.
2: Thank you, Tom. Yes, here at Hope Haven Pregnancy Center, we are a nonprofit, pro-life organization. Then we're a resource center for women that are expecting an unplanned pregnancy.
1: Yeah, you know, and there are centers like this all across the state, all across the country. And a lot of times, organizations like yours don't get a lot of coverage, but they're really, really important. What are some of the real fears that pregnant women and their families face when they arrive at your doors?
2: When they come into our doors, there's so many unknowns for them, especially this day and time. Not only are we reaching abortion-minded women, but also those abortion-vulnerable women that anything that can happen or change in their life could change the circumstance or their thoughts about abortion, whether it's a job change or the dad's not going to be involved in the baby's life. So there's many, many different things that can cause them to be very vulnerable to an abortion-minded client.
1: Cindy, how many moms do you serve annually at your center, and how many lives are you saving, do you think, each year by what you and your team are doing?
2: Annually, we normally see probably about last year, there was about 75 families and moms that walked through our doors. We've only been open for about 4 years. So during those 4 years, that we know of, there's been about 8 abortion-minded women that's been in contact with us. And 2 of those did not return back. So we do not know the outcomes of those situations. But the other 7 of them did choose life for those precious babies.
1: What about the dads, Cindy? They may have concerns. They may have challenges. Do you help provide support for them?
2: Yes, we actually encourage the dads to be involved. They can come to these classes that we offer for the moms as a group, or we sometimes think that sometimes one-on-one. So we'll have some pastors that will come in that work with us that can actually meet with them. And we do it to around their work schedule because we want these dads to be working and to be supporting these families. So, so a lot of times that's done after hours for the dads.
1: Talk to us about some of the services that you provide. I mean, yes, there's counseling, but what else do you help provide these families when they choose life to help get these moms on their feet and ready to be parents?
2: Yes, there's many resources that we allow. A lot of our moms come to us that are homeless, or they're living with someone else, or they're going from couch to couch. And so we help them get lined up with housing. We apply for them for government housing. We make sure that if they qualify that they are on food stamps, SNAP program. We make sure that they are with some of our local pharmacies that receive diapers. We have one advocate that is teaching one of her moms to drive. She has no driver's license. So actually, when we walk into our doors, you know, we tell each other, you know, when we pray before the day begins, you know, just know there's no telling what our day holds. And we're just here to love on these women and show them that life matters and that there's hope.
1: Cindy, what's it like when you see a woman and she realizes that this unborn child is a human being that deserves life and then embraces the responsibility of being a mom when they have that transformational moment. What's that like for you and for your team?
2: Oh, it's very humbling for us. And one of the cases that when we have an abortion-minded lady come into our doors, the first thing we do is to perform an ultrasound because that's very important in an abortion-minded lady because statistics shows us that if that mom receives an ultrasound, that there is an 80% chance that she will choose life for that baby. So that is crucial. And so most of the time when they're seeing that baby, seeing that heartbeat on that screen, you can just see across their face such a change in there when they see that there is actually life for that baby.
1: It's got to be an amazing moment, and what wonderful work that you're doing. Cindy Franklin, you and everyone working at Hope Haven Pregnancy Center and all those other organizations like yours that are saving lives all across America, you're all our Patriots of the Week here at Newsmax. Thank you so much for making such a profound difference in our nation, present and future. God bless.
2: Thank you, Tom.
1: And as an aside, folks, the story of Hope Haven Pregnancy Center is one that many other networks probably would not have the courage to air. Here at Newsmax, we are not afraid to discuss the issues of life fully and fairly, and we appreciate your continuing support of our approach to important issues like this one. And we'll be right back with more America Right Now.

0: All right, that's going to do it for this edition of America Right Now. Saturday Report with my friend, the great Rita Cosby, is up next. Thanks so much for watching, folks. And as always, have a great week, America.
1: And thank you, Tom. Here is what we are following. The show must go on. President Trump finally meets the press at the rescheduled White House Correspondents' Dinner.
2: But tonight we come back together to answer that heinous attack with unwavering resolve. And every one of us here this evening to show that in America, we do not yield to political violence.
1: And he pulled no punches. With the punchlines, we have got the highlights. Plus, Steve Hilton taking on California's big Democratic machine in his brand new ad and in the race for governor. He is going to join us live. And she is a fighter. This adorable baby giraffe is the first of her kind to survive birth through a terminal C-section. We're going to meet her and the people who have helped her grow. Plus, they are promising to reveal the giraffe's name for the first time right here on Newsmax. I am Rita Cosby, and this is Saturday Report.

0: Well, on Friday, President Trump met with top national security officials to discuss whether to intensify the U.S. military campaign against Iran. The meeting comes just days before Trump is set to meet with Israeli Prime Minister Benjamin Netanyahu at the White House this Tuesday. Meanwhile, the U.S. military has completed 2 weeks of renewed strikes inside Iran. CENTCOM reports that much of this was directed at targets that will help the U.S. gain control of the Strait of Hormuz and reopen it fully for shipping. And also for more, let's go to Dubai and correspondent Natasha Turek, who joins us with the very latest. Natasha.
1: Well, Rita, if you were looking for any signs that this conflict might be calming down, you're not going to find them right now. Just in the last 48 hours, there has been a tremendous amount of U.S. military activity with combat aircraft, bombers, military personnel, special forces, units, and medical personnel being moved from the continental U.S. through Europe to bases in the Middle East. This is the U.S. expands the scope of its targeting in Iran. Now, at the start of this two-week period where we've really seen a ratcheting up in attacks from both sides, the U.S. was primarily focused on targets like Iranian naval bases, coastal defense sites, missile and drone launchers, basically any Iranian assets that were being used to attack ships in the Strait of Hormuz. But recently, the U.S. has started also striking civilian infrastructure like bridges and water facilities. Now, Iran, for its part, has vowed an eye-for-an-eye response. They are hitting U.S. bases around the region with a particular heavy focus on Kuwait, Bahrain, and Jordan, particularly sites where Iranian strikes at the beginning of the war had damaged radar sites and air defense equipment, making those sites more vulnerable. Now, despite the increased intensity, these last 2 weeks of attacks are not nearly as fierce as what we saw in the first few weeks of the war, but they may be approaching that direction. Now, where does that leave the potential for negotiations? President Trump said that he thinks Tehran is getting more serious about negotiations, but just in the last few hours, top Iranian military officials denied that, saying that their retaliations would continue. So the next couple of days are really going to be decisive, even maybe the next couple of hours, because we have seen in the past the conflict really, really escalate to a fever pitch, and then suddenly President Trump may pivot to negotiations. We've seen this before, but really it's anyone's guess at this point, and the next few days will be decisive in seeing what direction it takes.
0: Now, Natasha, there's also some reports that Iran is laying out essentially like, here are some potential targets that we could be hitting in Israel. They seem to be more and more emboldened as the time goes on. What are you hearing about that? And obviously, Israel is certainly bracing and preparing also for their own sort of offensive and, of course, closely coordinating with the United States.
1: It certainly is preparing. So far in the last roughly 13 days of strikes between Iran and the U.S., Israel has not actually received any attacks, and it has not been a part of the current U.S. offensive. But that is quite likely to change. And Iran regularly says that Israel, of course, is part of the aggressors as Israel began this war alongside the U.S. back in late February. So we know that Israel is making preparations. It has been building up its supplies over this sort of period of relative ceasefire and calm. And it is likely battening down the hatches and working closely with the U.S. and with other countries in the region that has normalized relations with on intelligence, on targeting, and on its own missile and drone defense capabilities in preparation for what may very likely be an expansion of the conflict in the region.
0: Well, Natasha, please keep us posted. Thank you very, very much. And everybody, for more on the developing situation in Iran, let's bring in U.S. Ambassador to Israel, Mike Huckabee. Ambassador, it's so great to see you, my friend. This is such, I can't even imagine just how it's feeling over there in Israel. You know, we struck Iran for 13 straight nights. We didn't hit them last night. But it seems like this conflict really seems like it's accelerating. We just heard from Natasha there in the region that so much U.S. military might seems to be headed for that area. What's the sense in Israel now?
2: I think everybody understands that there is a lot of preparation. People are still hopeful that maybe Iran will come to its senses and decide that it's not going to have a nuclear weapon. It's going to open the Strait of Hormuz. It's going to act like a civilized part of society. But if it doesn't, I think President Trump is making quite clear that the U.S. is prepared to take whatever action is necessary. I thought it was pretty significant this week when Secretary Rubio said that this is not going to be an eye for an eye. This is going to be a head for an eye. He's very clear. And I think the Israelis have been clear. They have not been hit since the ceasefire. And I think, Rita, that is because they know that if they tap Israel, they're going to get a response that is not going to be a strongly worded letter. It will be a very robust response. They know that, and they probably are weighing very carefully whether that makes sense for them to strike Israel.
0: Yeah, what kind of preparation is being made in Israel, too? I mean, we're seeing all this military buildup in the United States, headed, obviously, to the region. There's even reports, Ambassador Huckabee, of 100 medics, U.S. medics. The Marines are coming in. It just seems like there's a lot of options. And we both know President Trump well. He's looking at all the options. He, of course, is the one who's going to be deciding. But does there feel like there's this military buildup also in Israel? And we've been also hearing about these public bomb shelters that are being built up, obviously, in preparation for some response from Iran.
2: One of the things about Israel, they have a very, very significantly and very sophisticated missile defense system. It knocked down 92% of the incoming ballistic missiles during the 6.5 weeks of war. And then it has a shelter system that is ubiquitous throughout the land. Not one person, not one, was injured or killed.
0: Up in the United States, headed, obviously, to the region. There's even reports, Ambassador Huckabee, of 100 medics, U.S. medics. The Marines are coming in. It just seems like there's a lot of options. And we both know President Trump well. He's looking at all the options. He, of course, is the one who's going to be deciding. But does there feel like there's this military buildup also in Israel? And we've been also hearing about these public bomb shelters that are being built up, obviously, in preparation for some response from Iran.
2: One of the things about Israel, they have a very, very significantly and very sophisticated missile defense system. It knocked down 92% of the incoming ballistic missiles during the 6.5 weeks of war. And then it has a shelter system that is ubiquitous throughout the land. Not one person, not one, was injured or killed during 6.5 weeks of active operation with the Iranians this spring if they were in a shelter. So the Israelis live prepared. They know they have to be. I think what we're seeing now, the buildup of military assets, is a great example of both U.S. and Israeli military strategy that says it's better to have it and not need it than to need it and not have it. They are in the position of having it. If they need it, they'll be ready.
0: Yeah, no doubt. And Israel has such a tremendous military. And boy, we think before attacking a Jewish man. There are members of the community that are railing against Mayor Mamdani for pouring fuel on the fire. Watch this.
3: Mayor Mamdani, stop fanning the flames of hatred and division. The consequences are not abstract. They're playing out on our streets.
0: Mr. Ambassador, when you hear that, how concerned are you? And especially when you see what's happening in New York, and what role do you think even some of this rhetoric is playing?
2: Well, it's incredibly reckless for the mayor of New York, first of all, to pretend that he can do anything about arresting an elected prime minister from a foreign country who, first of all, has diplomatic immunity when he comes, second of all, has not committed a war crime, certainly not guilty of anything to be arrested for, and thirdly, he doesn't have the power. I mean, this guy didn't have the power to go after someone who didn't pay his subway fare. To say he's going to go after an international elected official is nonsense. I'm more concerned, however, that the level of reckless rhetoric that he is portraying is exactly inciting people to do these kind of violent acts. So if anybody gets arrested, it ought to be the mayor for incitement. That's a serious issue, and he is, frankly, just whipping up the attitude, and it's a disgusting thing to watch.
0: Well, I know very much people are deeply concerned, and sadly, anti-Semitic crimes in New York are on such a tremendous rise. It is something we should all be concerned about. Ambassador Mike Huckabee, it's always so good to see you. Stay safe, and we are praying for peace in that part of the world and everywhere. Thank you.
2: Thank you, Rita.
0: Thank you so much. Good to see you. And everybody, here to discuss further are our great special guests, former New York Congressman and retired NYPD detective Anthony D. Esposito and senior policy and legal analyst Inez Stepman. So happy to see both of you. Let's start with you, Anthony. When I look at what Mayor Mamdani said, and you can tell that people are just at wit's end. How much responsibility do you believe he bears and the rhetoric from many people on his side?
4: I think our good friend Ambassador Huckabee said it best. It's reckless. And not only is it reckless, it's dangerous. And the fact is I still ask myself every single day how any Jewish member of New York City voted for Zohran Mamdani. I mean, the fact is that he has called for the destruction of the state of Israel. He is a total anti-Semite, as is his wife. And yes, he is pouring fuel on the fire of this rhetoric throughout New York City. And not only does it put New Yorkers in danger, does it only put Jews in danger, but it puts first responders and our law enforcement professionals in danger. And the fact is that he does need to be held accountable. And Ambassador Huckabee is right. How can you call for the arrest of the Prime Minister, Bibi Netanyahu, when he comes here to New York City, but you continue to spew this rhetoric? I mean, this individual screamed Allahu Akbar, stabbed two Jews in the middle of Midtown Manhattan. And this comes within 45 days. We're going to be celebrating recognizing the 25th anniversary of the attacks of 9/11 and the World Trade Center. I mean, it's sad what New York City has become under Zohran Mamdani.
0: It is really sad. And you look at some of the rhetoric, too. And in fact, this guy, 51-year-old Raul Morales, Inez, he's now been charged with a hate crime, two attempted murders for the Asian guy and also the Jewish guy, leaving a synagogue. What needs to be done? I mean, this is really frightening when you look at, I was looking at in New York City, the population, Jewish population is 10%, but 55% plus of the hate crimes are against Jews. So, I mean, the numbers speak for themselves.
5: Yeah, and the sad thing is that's actually been disproportionate for a long time in New York City. The disproportionate number of the hate crimes have been committed against Jews in New York. Look, if Prime Minister Netanyahu camps out on Canal Street, he can just disappear from the radar of our mayor, because clearly our mayor doesn't care about who's camping out down there. But generally, this mayor and his politics are a direct consequence of the fact that since 9/11, we've had enormous Muslim immigration. A lot of people are not assimilated to American values. And you mentioned the 10% in New York City, right? Well, Muslim New Yorkers are closing in on 10%. So we're going to see the city's politics change. And unfortunately, I think it's a large part of the reason that we're seeing safety for Jews on the streets of New York City change.
0: Which is really scary because, and also in the case, obviously, the mayor is supposed to be a mayor of all the people. And the rhetoric is really dangerous. By the way, he doubled down yesterday, too. And he also said, well, I'm encouraging people to protest. I can't necessarily do an arrest myself, or the New York folks can't do it, but I will inspire protest. You guys, we got to go, but we're going to have much more right after the break, and we're going to continue with both of you. We're thrilled to have both of you guys today. And everybody, new numbers show that we could be headed for a housing crisis. What you need to know if you're planning to buy or sell. And replacing Graham Plattner. Next, Democrats in Maine are meeting to nominate their new Senate candidate. We will have the very latest. It's going on right now.

0: bin Laden was dead.
1: Well, some breaking news. Maine Democrats are meeting this morning and doing their vote counting to determine who they are going to nominate to replace Senate candidate Graham Plattner. Sandra Pelletier is one of the candidates. She's the CEO. We're going to discuss her in a moment. But the front runner is a guy named Troy Jackson, and he's a logger who served as president of the state Senate. He spoke at the convention this morning.
2: Maine does not need another 6 years of concern. We need someone with courage. We need a fighter. And we need a senator who remembers exactly who sent them to Washington, which is you.

0: the party that runs No Kings rallies is going to coordinate Troy Jackson, which is a total sham because Troy Jackson is a fraud. 25 years ago, he was a conservative Republican who didn't believe in abortion. And now he's a Bernie Sanders Democrat socialist and believes in abortion and wants to dismantle ICE and get rid of anybody who supports ICE. This is a sham, but it's also a gift to Senator Susan Collins. She wants to run against this clown.
1: So if that's the case, then, you know, Jim, what do you think? Do you think, you know, if you look at some of the new polls, there was a University of New Hampshire, they conducted a poll, and it showed that Jackson, if he became the nominee, has a very, very slight lead over Susan Collins. I mean, she's dealt with that before, you know better than anybody, Jim, and she always pulls it out. In fact, she's been further behind than that and has always overcome that. But what is the Republican strategy if it turns out to be a Troy Jackson-Susan Collins fight?
2: Well, if we see Troy Jackson, and we are assuming we will, Troy Jackson is just Graham Plattner 2.0. And believe me, he has just as many problems and troubles coming up down the road, and you'll see soon. But he's going to try to defeat Susan Collins. And she, that was probably music to her ears when she heard that she was behind 1 or 2 points in the polls, because that's exactly what they do every election with her. They put her in the rear, and they get buried in November. So we're looking forward to the race, and we'll see what happens today. But this has been crazy, the Democrats here, and they have completely thrown away the will of the party and the will of the state here. They had so many independents and unenrolled who weren't allowed to vote here today. And I really think that they need to put an asterisk after this this event we're seeing today, because it really didn't really show the real people in Maine getting the vote. And this is how they run things.
1: Well, and John, you brought that up also, that it's a coronation. What's the sense from voters? Are they resenting that they're not even having a say on who the nominee is, including Democratic voters, of course?
0: Rita, I've been shocked by how many text messages and emails I've gotten from disenfranchised Democrats and independents. I even got a text message from an early candidate in the process that called this thing a total sham, what is going on this morning at this convention. People are very upset.
1: Yeah, and it's going to be interesting to see how does that affect, first of all, if it turns out to be Troy Jackson, and also how does that equate in November if people will maybe say, I'm staying home, or maybe cross party lines. We will see. It's going to be very interesting, guys. Both of you, thank you. All eyes on Maine like never before, and we'll see what happens today. Thank you both very much. Thank you. And everybody, coming up, black ties and big laughs. President Trump speaks at round two of the White House Correspondents' Dinner. We will bring you some of the big highlights right after this. You are watching Saturday Report.

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1: President Donald Trump roasting the press, political rivals, even poking fun at members of his own cabinet during a historic White House Correspondents' Dinner. And our national correspondent, Alana Austin, was in the room for the rescheduled event. Lucky you, Alana. Fill us in.
2: Hey, Rita, good morning. Great to be with you. And this time around, the president said the show had to go on, and he cracked several jokes at his own expense, not just the members of the media, in addition to that as well. Let's take a listen.
3: Everyone's looking really good tonight, and I know it was not easy finding shoes to go along with your bulletproof vest, which many people didn't want to wear because they'd rather die than look 20 pounds heavier. You know that, right? We have that a lot. They put one on me. I said, are you sure I'm not wearing this? No, you look exactly 20. They say, sir, it's about 21 pounds. They said, not good.
2: Well, the president, of course, did roast members of the media. He said this had to be the largest gathering of Trump derangement syndrome cases ever convened. And he also turned the tables on the famous moment in 2011 when then President Barack Obama made jokes at his expense while he was in the room.
3: You know, it's amazing how things work out. He actually showed a picture of the White House with a big Trump on top, like I put a sign. And, you know, I'm sort of doing that when you think about it, right?
2: Well, last night, the Newsmax team was working the room and speaking with contacts, fellow journalists, and meeting with top administration officials there. I was seated next to our very own congressional correspondent, Kilmeny Duchart, and I had the chance to see our White House correspondent, Mike Carter, who was working so hard providing detailed coverage and reflections about the last dinner. We were all there at the Waldorf Astoria, of course. Now, the event planners, Secret Service, law enforcement, they all ensured that this was a safe event. Of course, just a few months after that first dinner was disrupted by a gunman who targeted the president and his team, many in the room had expressed a mixture of emotions, hoping to carry forward in a positive manner, but also thinking about the unease the last time around. Despite all of that, a number of cabinet secretaries were in attendance, warmly greeting the press, shaking hands, and as you can see here, posing for photographs. They wanted the message to be clear that attempts to silence free speech can never stand. Well, Rita, it's an honor to always appear on your program and also to represent Newsmax here on behalf of the team. So it was a wonderful event, and we were so relieved. Praise God that it was a safe event for everyone, far less eventful than the last time around.
1: Wow. Alana, thank you. And you looked absolutely gorgeous. Congrats. It was great to see you there on the red carpet. Thanks so much. And everybody, we have some breaking news just coming in. Troy Jackson is now the nominee, the official nominee and candidate there for Maine Senate on the Democratic side. He is the former Senate president, former logger also, used to be a Republican, now a Democrat. Abolishing ICE is a big thing, and he railed against AIPAC, the Jewish lobbying group. And the vote's just coming in because, remember, the voters didn't pick him. The delegates did there at the Maine convention, as you're looking at a live image there from Maine. And get this, the vote count from the delegates, Troy Jackson got 566, and his nearest competitor got 5. So I would say the delegates handily picked this guy, and now they have their candidate who replaces Graham Platner and who will go up against 5-term incumbent who hopes to be a 6th-term, Susan Collins, the Republican senator. That is a very, very important seat. And let's go to our great special guest, Anthony D'Esposito, and Inez Stettman. Inez, what's your reaction? Look, 566, I'm reading the vote. He gets 566, the nearest competitor gets 5. And the voters didn't get one single vote in this.
4: I think Putin is jealous of the Democratic Party infrastructure at this point.
1: That's a good line.
4: Really out of the frying pan and into the fire with this guy. I would love to stand next to Susan Collins in any kind of, you know, disaster scenario, because she was very lucky in the opponents that she keeps getting.
1: And she's solid. She hasn't missed a vote. I mean, you look at her record. Anthony, your reaction to this news? And to me, it feels like Joe Biden, Kamala Harris, over again.
5: I mean, you know, meet the new boss, same as the old boss. Anti-ICE, anti-America, anti-Israel, pro-criminal. But I will say, shockingly enough, there was actually more democracy in this pick than there was when they elevated Kamala Harris to run for president of the United States.
1: It's a doozy, you guys. And before we let you guys go on this hour, I want to play a little bit from the correspondence dinner. Alana was showing us some of the different images and so forth. But listen to what President Trump said about coming back to the White House correspondence dinner, of course, after that horrible attack, the attempted one in April.
3: But tonight we come back together to answer that heinous attack with unwavering resolve. And every one of us here this evening to show that in America, we do not yield to political violence.
1: And also, he had some very fun moments, too. I want to play this one. This one was my favorite because I was watching it. Anthony, you and I have been to the correspondence dinners many times, but he had some big, interesting jabs talking about RFK Jr. and the dinner selection. Watch this.
3: Bobby also suggested an appetizer featuring his favorite cut of male raccoon roadkill. But we drew the line at that, Cheryl. We said, no, we're not going to do that.
1: So what's your reaction, Anthony?
5: Hilarious. I think President Trump is someone who can go into a room with a lot of people who clearly have attacked him, who dislike him, and you know, he does his thing. And I think it also shows what a great relationship that he has with his cabinet members, that it's not just work, it's personal, and that they have that relationship that they could kid around. But I think that, you know, President Trump made it very clear last night that strength matters. And when you perceive strength and when you show strength, the nation shows strength. And whether it's the correspondence dinner or whether it's work on foreign policy, President Trump is showing strength matters here in the United States of America.
1: And Inez, real quick, one of my favorite moments, he puts on the Trump 2028 hat. And, of course, most of the folks there in the White House press corps, I think they had a heart attack.
4: Yeah, that's the fun part about watching Trump at these kinds of events. Obviously, he has an extremely hostile media, and he's very funny, and he's very charming. And so it's charming them despite themselves in this environment. But I agree with what my co-panelist said about the necessity of showing strength after this assassination attempt. We saw, you know, the same thing from Trump in Butler, Pennsylvania. So that I think, is the more serious message here.
1: Yeah, it was very powerful to see him there and the determination of him and that fight that we saw.
5: And without Trump, they have nothing to talk about.
1: Yeah, he even said that, by the way. He said, you're going to miss me. You're going to go broke, he even said to the media. Both of you, thank you very much. More to come. We're glad to have both of you guys here today. And also, everybody, coming up, against all odds, this adorable baby giraffe is the first to survive birth by emergency C-section. Her mom did not live much longer after the birth. But today, she is 2 weeks old and learning from human surrogates. There she is. And we're going to check in on her progress and see if she has a name. It's going to be a big moment. So there you see the person in charge there of the wildlife park and the gorgeous giraffe. Both of them are going to be joining us next. I can't wait.
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0: Well, she is the pride of Wichita, Kansas, and this little calf is believed to be the first giraffe in the world to survive premature birth through C-section. The baby's mom had been suffering from organ failure, and it was determined that she would not survive much longer. So an emergency C-section was performed in an attempt to save the calf. That was 2 weeks ago today. And joining us is Lindley Schmidt. She is the chief operating officer at Tanganyika Wildlife Park and also the baby giraffe. We don't know her name yet, but we will get to that in a little bit. And Lindley, I just want to say, first of all, the little baby is so cute. I'm such an animal fan. And this is such an amazing story. Most people, you know, you hear about it. I think it's 1 in 5 humans are delivered by cesarean section. How many giraffe C-sections have actually ever been attempted?
1: We only know of 3 that have ever been attempted, and the calf didn't survive in any of those situations.
0: So how premature was the, you know, was she? And what problems did she have at birth? Kind of take us through what caused this moment.
1: Yeah, giraffe gestation is 14 to 15 months, so it can be a pretty broad gestation. So we think she was somewhere between 3 and 7 weeks early. The biggest first step was actually getting her to take her first breath. The giraffe usually fall about 5 feet to the ground, and that kind of wakes up their nervous system to get their body going. And she didn't have that fall. So we had to kind of mimic that by patting her down and rubbing and stimulating and providing oxygen. And then we realized her lungs were underdeveloped like a lot of preemie babies are. So she had to receive some steroids, and we had to modify an oxygen machine so that she could actually receive continuous oxygen. She's off oxygen now, but initially, she wasn't even able to stand or walk on her own. So those were some of the first milestones that we had to get through.
0: And her mom, sadly, had to be euthanized. So describe the situation, obviously, with the mom that led to that. And then the other issue is that the beautiful giraffe, or the beautiful calf, she couldn't nurse, obviously, from the mom. So how did you compensate for that?
1: Yeah, so mom's condition, she lost her appetite, just kind of declined over a few months leading up to the birth. And despite all of our interventions, we weren't able to turn that around. When we took the blood work on the day that we did the cesarean, it was clear that her body was in advanced stages of, you know, shutting down. And so there wasn't really ever an option for us. It was lose both of them. Or try to save the calf. And so that's where our focus shifted, and we worked to do that. Now, giraffe have to have that first, everybody has to have that first milk from mom in order to build their immune system, and she didn't get that. So we worked with Dickerson Park Zoo, and they had been banking plasma, which really helps to, from their giraffe, which really helps to boost her immune system. So she received that to help. And then we also supplemented with a bovine colostrum. And then now she gets lamb's milk. So it's close enough to give her the nutrients she needs. And then with that giraffe plasma, she's able to build up the immune system that she needs to thrive.
0: Wow. And she also, there's like a team of zoologists, right? And vets that are working with her. Is that going to increase her chances to grow big and strong like giraffes do?
1: Yeah, I think, you know, the collaboration from vets across the country, our vet is really amazing. And then we have 24-hour care with our team here. So it's a neonatal intensive care unit for a giraffe right here in this barn stall.
0: Well, and she is friendly. I want to go back to that live picture. Look, she loves you, Lindley. She's saying mama when she sees you. It's adorable. So she has a name yet, but you haven't made it public yet. Tell us why. And are you ready to unveil her name with all of us here on Saturday Report?
1: We are ready to unveil, and I'll explain why it's taken us so long to name her. It's a little bit of a superstition in the animal care world to name an animal that's not doing well at birth. So despite everyone saying, like, she needs a name, we were so fearful that that would jinx it. We're as superstitious as a baseball player, but she does have a name. So give you a little drum roll. Her name is Milani.
0: Milani.
1: Now, and that means new birth. Yeah.
0: How beautiful. Milani. So, yeah. So obviously new birth is fitting.
1: Yes.
0: How long did it take to pick the name and how did you decide on that name? Did she have a say in it too?
1: Yeah, she didn't have a say, but our keepers all got together. They put in their favorite names and then they voted on which ones they liked best. And we thought New Birth, New Era was pretty amazing for this. Plus, it allows us to kind of give a nod to the giraffe at Dickerson Park that gave us that life-saving plasma. That giraffe's name is Millie. So it was a great way to honor that name and honor the work that the team has put in as well.
0: How beautiful. So how big is gorgeous Milani gonna become? I mean, how much will she weigh? How big will she get? And Lindley, I went to Africa years ago, and some of the most amazing moments for me were watching, the sunset there, and you'd see these beautiful, gorgeous creatures. Giraffes are just so beautiful, and they're majestic, and they're so elegant. So how big do you think Milani could get eventually?
1: Yeah, I think she'll be at least 14 feet. Most of our ladies are anywhere between 12 and 14 feet tall, thousands of pounds. So she's got a lot of growing to do. She's already almost taller than me, maybe taller than me, depending upon how she's standing. And she was born at just over 110 pounds. So she's growing fast and getting tall and checking every box.
0: Wow. Well, I just want to say kudos to you. And also Tanganyika, I think it's so neat. I was reading you have the most up-close animal encounters of anywhere in the world. You have penguins, you have monkeys, you have a whole bunch. So it's really beautiful. So I encourage everybody to check it out and obviously go visit, especially in Kansas. What a beautiful gem here in America. And Lindley and Milani, both of you, thank you so much for joining us. Milani, we love you and can't wait to see you grow big and tall. Thank you very much. It's really great to have you. Thank you so much. And everybody, we are getting into some new numbers on mortgages and home prices that could indicate a housing crisis here in the United States. We're going to talk about that right after the break.

0: You're watching An American Moment.
1: Well, mortgage rates are going up, and so are prices for home sales. Is this pointing to a housing crisis here in the United States? Frank Cassidy is the former Federal Housing Commissioner and HUD Assistant Secretary for Housing, and we're happy to have you here. You know, Freddie Mac says that the interest rate for a 30-year fixed mortgage is now at 6.5%. So what can the Trump administration do to help some buyers offset rising costs in the housing market? Because, of course, that is a big high rate. You know that better than anybody, Frank.
2: Absolutely. Thank you for having me, Rita. The fundamental problem is that America has not built enough homes. We have a supply-demand imbalance, and we as a country need to focus on increasing housing supply and reducing government regulation that makes it costly and timely to build. When you look at the cost to build new housing, 20 to 40% of that cost is some type of bureaucratic red tape that ultimately gets passed on to the American consumer. So as a country, we need to build more homes. We need to increase supply.
1: Oh, that's interesting. So the National Association of Realtors says that the median sales price for a home in the United States is now over $440,000. That's a despite a drop in the home sales. How do you explain that? How do you explain that, you know, sort of dichotomy? And that's a pretty high price, too, for an average cost, especially if you think about many places across America.
2: Absolutely. It's really an inventory problem. We have so many Americans who refinanced their mortgages in 2020 and 2021 at 2 and 3%, and they're not willing or incentivized in any way to sell their existing home, pay off that mortgage, and flip into a mortgage today at 6.5%. So because of that, there's not as much supply hitting the market and it's driving prices up. So really the best thing that we can do is support policies that make it easier to build homes, cut back regulations, cut back environmental reviews, and let builders build. I think President Trump understands that. The Road to Housing bill is a huge win for the administration, and it really incentivizes local governments to adapt best practices which support building new homes.
1: Do you see that the administration, as you pointed out, is on the right path with this sort of cutting down on the red tape?
2: Absolutely. Look at the Road to Housing bill that just passed, the biggest piece of housing legislation probably to ever pass. What that primarily does is a few things. Mainly, it prevents giant Wall Street corporations from buying up single family homes and renting those homes back to Americans. Homes are for families. Homes are for Americans. President Trump understood that. He signed the executive order that set the direction, and ultimately Congress took action and passed the Road to Housing bill. Also, Road incentivizes local governments to adapt best practices to support building new housing and bringing new housing online. Housing is very much a local issue. We don't need bureaucratic politicians in D.C. telling small town America the best practices to build new homes. But what we do need is to incentivize new construction. And that's ultimately what the Road to Housing bill does. President Trump and his administration set the agenda and Congress followed.
1: Yeah. And just like you said, it really is such a personal issue. It's interesting to see, Frank, too, places where it's sort of the best and the worst list, I guess, for first-time home buyers. And WalletHub just put this out, and you'll notice that most of the cities that are listed here, guess what? They're in California, which I guess isn't surprising, since according to data from Zillow, the Golden State had four of the top five highest-priced regions for homes. So yep. Is there a way that people can deal with these high costs? And is there any answer to this? And why is it California keeps getting the top of the list, it seems like, every time there, Frank?
2: Government regulation and government overreach. You cannot build in California. It takes years and years of environmental reviews and bureaucratic red tape that you need to cut through just to be able to build homes. What does that do? That leads to more expensive housing for Americans. It's called the bureaucratic tax. And ultimately, it gets passed down to Americans. When there's not enough supply, housing prices increase and get to a point where they're unaffordable. If you look at the average age of the first-time homebuyer in this country, it's up to almost 40 years old. It used to be in its 20s. As a country, that is a sad thing. We need to incentivize more Americans to become homeowners at a younger age.
1: And, you know, Frank, we talked about the worst list. Where's the best place? Any tips, too, but where would you put as, like, number one or two that they should be looking at where there's less of this red tape, less of these regulations?
2: Sure. If you look at the Southeast, primarily Texas, markets like Austin, there's not a supply problem, right? Actually, rent prices and home prices are stabilizing and in some cases coming down because they've allowed new home construction in those areas. So by bringing new housing online, ultimately housing will become affordable. We have to let builders build. That's the only way to solve this problem. You cannot subsidize your way out of a housing crisis. You can only build your way out of it. And when you look at markets like Austin, Texas, and the Southeast, and certain markets in Florida, that's exactly what's happened. And home prices have become more affordable. And in other markets like California and New York, housing affordability continues to get more and more out of reach. Home prices continue to rise because there's no new supply coming online.
1: No, those are great points. And those other places, as you talked about, it's build, baby, build. But obviously the other places are getting bogged down like California. Very important stuff. And of course, buying a home is often the biggest purchase for everybody. So it's such an important topic. I'm so glad that you're here, Frank Cassidy. Thank you so much.
2: Absolutely. Thank you for having me.
1: Thank you. It was great to have you very much. And everybody, a top senator getting attention for spending big money on makeup, but it's not a woman. Stay with us. This is Saturday Report.

0: And welcome back to Saturday Report. At the top of the hour, I am Rita Cosby. President Trump considering a relaunch of major combat operations in Iran. And the conflict is expanding. Saudi Arabia has launched fresh strikes on the Houthis in the latest regional escalation. And for more, let's bring in former Prime Minister of Israel, Ehud Olmert. Mr. Prime Minister, it's so good to see you, my friend. This has been just interesting to see what's happening. And it seems that negotiations have stalled. Do you expect to see a major military escalation against Iran soon? There certainly seems to be a major buildup from the U.S. side, many more military assets moving into the region. And, of course, President Trump seems to be very fed up with Iran.
1: You know, Rita, there is a saying that at the beginning of a book or the beginning of a movie, if there is a gun, at some point it will start to shoot. So you ask yourself, when you bring all these armies and all these carriers and all these weapons closer to the scene, what is it up for, if not to use them? However, in the last 13 days, there were military attacks, American military attacks, in different parts of Iran. Last night, it was quiet. Now, there are different statements made by the president, and I'll tell you something. I don't think that anyone, at least not someone like me sitting here in Israel and watching from a distance, can read precisely, entirely, comprehensively what President Trump wants. I don't know. There is a likelihood that there will be an attack. There is a likelihood that there will not be an attack. The president says that the Iranians want to negotiate, but they are not yet ready for an agreement. So what else is needed? Perhaps a little bit more of the weapons and the attacks and the bombings and the B-1 and the B-2 and whatever. I really don't know. I just think that it is very volatile. Everything is possible. There can be another, perhaps, agreement or memorandum of understanding that will be accepted by both sides. And there is a likelihood equally that there will be another military attack that will expand, perhaps, and that can go places which are not yet anticipated. So we have to wait patiently.
0: Yeah, absolutely. And I know in the meantime that Israel has also been building up these very public bomb shelters, preparing to as well, knowing Israel is very much in the crosshairs.
1: Rita, you know, we are used. I don't want to create any false impression, but it's been now part of our life story that we have to prepare. What we haven't done, unfortunately, on the 6th of October 2023, we were not prepared yet then to what followed up on the 7th, which was a tragedy, which has changed the Middle East maybe for a very long time. So I think we take the necessary precautions. Shelters are ready if necessary. The safe rooms at homes are ready. I generally hope that they will not be needed. I have noticed that in the last 13 days, America attacked in a very vigorous manner Iran. And Iran didn't shoot at Israel. They were shooting at the neighboring countries. They were shooting at Bahrain, at Oman, at Saudi Arabia, at the Emirates, but they were not shooting Israel. So maybe they understand something about the possible a reaction of the Israeli Air Force, which they don't like. And maybe even if there will be an American attack, a renewed American attack, and perhaps broader, more comprehensive military attack in Iran, that the Iranians will not necessarily rush to include Israel in that context. Let's wait and see.
0: Yeah, let's wait and see. And Mr. Prime Minister, we just have just a few seconds left, but are you heartened that the leader of Lebanon, who met with the president this week, are you heartened that it seems like Lebanon is at least trying to step up and try to eradicate Hezbollah?
1: Sure. I don't know whether they're capable. I don't know how how intensive the effort is, but the fact that the president of Lebanon is prepared to negotiate publicly and openly with Israel and is raising the opportunity for a comprehensive peace agreement between Israel and Lebanon is a major development, largely as a result of the efforts made by President Trump, and he certainly deserves a gratitude for these efforts, and I hope it will work. I really hope that we have to cooperate with the government of Lebanon in order to eradicate Hezbollah. This is their interest. This is Israeli interest. This is the interest of peace in that part of the world.
0: Absolutely. It really is such a historic moment. And let's pray that peace comes to that region. Former Prime Minister of Israel, Ehud Olmert, thank you. It's always great to see you. Thank you, Mr. Prime Minister, very much.
1: Thank you, Rita.
0: Thank you. And everybody, President Trump said he is considering, as you just heard, a massive attack on Iran. And he said bigger than ever before, but he still also remains undecided. On Friday, the U.S. Embassy in the UAE region issued a security alert warning Americans in the area to stay vigilant. And joining us now is retired United States Navy Vice Admiral. He's also former Deputy Commander of U.S. CENTCOM, Admiral Robert Harwood. Admiral, what do you make of, where do you think we are headed? We were talking about these military assets heading into the theater. It includes also 100 medics that are being sent to Germany. It seems like a lot of Marines are afoot. What do you think may be being planned? And also, could it involve Karg Island? Could it involve Pickaxe Mountain? There's a lot of key sites still there.
2: Rita, I think what we're seeing here is preparations for boots on the ground, or at least that option. And going back to the Prime Minister's comments, it's been very clear, and I think the president's been very clear on his top two objectives. That's the Strait of Hormuz, ensuring they are open to international traffic and commerce. And then number two, the nuclear weapons, to ensure Iran will never have a nuclear weapons, and then therefore handing over their highly enriched uranium. So the president's been very clear on that. I think the point the prime minister has made, it's not as clear on some of those other necessary objectives, such as ensuring Iran stops funding radical elements such as Hezbollah, Hamas, the Houthis, and those others, components of the Islamic Revolution, as well as their missile and drones. So the president has not tied those all together, and I think that's the necessary step at this point, because you're seeing this, not only this military options, as we talk about every day, but the other options, those diplomatic and financial options, not just shutting down the straits and blockading so we take away their oil revenue, but also we can shut down their airspace. We can shut down their borders. There's so many more things the president can do to accomplish all of those objectives that is necessary for peace and stability in the region for decades to come. So I think you're going to see those elements of military power employed to meet those first two objectives and then hopefully pursue the other objectives over a longer period of time.
0: Admiral, why have we not tried to shut down the airspace? Why haven't we done some of those things earlier? Why do you think?
2: Well, there's a lot on the plate. The blockade sucks up a lot of time, energy, and capacity going after, getting the intelligence, targeting on the nuke facility. That takes time. So it's a capacity issue. But if the president's going to go the whole objectives, all four, you'll see more forces surge, and you'll see an increase in that diplomatic and economic pressure that's going to apply. So I think it's purely how we went into this thinking we could accomplish it quickly, but realizing that the Iranians were never going to negotiate and capitulate on any of those objectives, much less all of them. So I think the president's transitioning period of time.
0: Admiral, why have we not tried to shut down the airspace? Why haven't we done some of those things earlier? Why do you think?
2: Well, there's a lot on the plate. The blockade sucks up a lot of time, energy, and capacity going after, getting the intelligence, targeting on the nuke facility. That takes time. So it's a capacity issue. But if the president's going to go the whole objectives, all four, you'll see more forces surge, and you'll see an increase in that diplomatic and economic pressure that's going to apply. So I think it's purely how we went into this thinking we could accomplish it quickly, but realizing that the Iranians were never going to negotiate and capitulate on any of those objectives, much less all of them. So I think the president's transitioning. He's coming to that realization. You're seeing more military force coming into the region, and you're seeing some of the economic sanctions enhanced by the comments of the secretary and the treasurer. So I think we're in that evolution right now, but ultimately I think that's the objective that the president will articulate at the appropriate time.
0: All right. And thank you very much, Vice Admiral Robert Harwood. You're right. He definitely seems very fed up and obviously is keeping all options on the table, including a massive military strike. We'll see what
2: intelligence targeting on the nuke facility. That takes time. So it's a capacity issue. But if the president's going to go the whole objectives, all four, you'll see more forces surge, and you'll see an increase in that diplomatic and economic pressure that's going to apply. So I think it's purely how we went into this thinking we could accomplish it quickly, but realizing that the Iranians were never going to negotiate and capitulate on any of those objectives, much less all of them. So I think the president's transitioning. He's coming to that realization. You're seeing more military force coming into the region, and you're seeing some of the economic sanctions enhanced by the comments of the secretary and the treasurer. So I think we're in that evolution right now, but ultimately I think that's the objective that the president will articulate at the appropriate time.
0: All right. And thank you very much, Vice Admiral Robert Harwood. You're right. He definitely seems very fed up and obviously is keeping all options on the table, including a massive military strike. We'll see what happens there. Admiral, thank you very much. We really appreciate it. And everybody, coming up, taking on the machine, California Republican governor candidate Steve Hilton is taking on the Democratic machine. And we're going to show you his awesome new AI ad. That and much more ahead. Steve Hilton coming up.

0: You're watching An American Moment.
1: Well, some big names on Capitol Hill are getting attention for their personal spending habits, not the ones you see there, but one of them is Georgia Senator John Ossoff, who is up for re-election. Federal campaign disclosures show that he spent thousands of dollars on makeup. This is a guy, remember, thousands of dollars on makeup. And joining us to talk about this are our great special guests, former New York Congressman and retired NYPD Detective Anthony D'Esposito and Senior Policy and Legal Analyst Inez Stepman. Okay, so Anthony, how much do you spend on your makeup? Not as much as
2: I
1: him,
2: did
1: right?
2: Not, yeah, yeah. Listen, I think that what it comes down to, especially in campaign spending, right, is you raise the money, your donors give you the money, and they trust that you're going to spend it and where you see fit. In your campaign, I guess if Ossoff thought that the money was well spent in makeup, well, then that's what we're dealing with. But it's always interesting to see how different candidates from different places across the country, how they spend their money and how their donors react to it.
1: Yeah, exactly. That's going to be interesting politically because he used a makeup artist, by the way, a Hollywood guy, Inez, and it was someone who worked on films like The Notebook. Obviously, it's a good makeup artist, and spent almost $2,800. I think it was $900 just last month alone. How is this going to Anthony's point? How is this going to affect him politically? Because donors might go, wait a minute, that's not a very good use of money. And I want to go back up if we can even look at the picture of him. He looks a little pale. I mean, quite frankly, I think the makeup artist needs to give him a little better tan. Nowhere near as good as the Newsmax makeup artist, that's for sure. They're A++. I don't know what I'd give that one, but what do you think, Inez?
3: Well, on the serious point, I think this is part of this kind of Kamala is brat sort of push around Ossoff. The unfortunate thing for so-called moderate Democrats is that, the base doesn't want moderate Democrats. They're angry even at far-left progressive Democrats for not being progressive enough. But I think that's part of this, as he's carefully tailoring his image. I think he's thinking about a run for president. I think that's the reason. But the funny thing is he beat out, just by a hair, he beat out AOC and Rashida Tlaib. Those are the next two people who have spent the most on makeup.
1: Oh, wow. Yeah. Oh, that's interesting. I didn't know the other ones. That's an interesting.
3: We'll have so he to look, beat them out.
1: Yeah, we'll have to look into that. He did beat them out, and that's interesting, the number two and three. Let's move on to South Carolina, because now we are hearing that Mark Sanford, of course, a blast from the past, the former South Carolina governor, he says that he is running for Lindsey Graham's seat. Sanford, of course, became notable for going missing to see his mistress. He said he was hiking on the Appalachian Trail, but it ended up that he was seeing his mistress in Argentina. So how do you think that's going to play out? What do you think is going to happen with that, Anthony?
2: Yeah, I think that this entire South Carolina thing is extremely interesting. It's extremely unfortunate, right? We never would have wanted to have he's irreplaceable, would never have to find someone to take the seat of Senator Lindsey Graham. But, you know, it's going to be interesting, and I want to kind of roll it into the Republicans. It's going to be interesting to see how they manage the fact that President Trump made an endorsement, and now some of my former colleagues are jumping into the race. I just, again, I talked about it a couple segments ago, and I think that it's so important where we are in America today, especially leading into the midterms. The Republicans need to stay unified, and every opportunity that the Democrats see for us to be splintered is a problem. So I just hope that we get through this race, that the Republicans stay unified, and whoever the people of South Carolina pick to run, we must stand behind them wholeheartedly and obviously continue on making sure that President Trump's efforts and his agenda is moved forward.
1: Yeah, it is important. And that's an important seat, too, obviously, too. And just to your point, Lindsey Graham, of course, the funeral services are going to take place this week. He was truly irreplaceable. I mean, what an incredible icon. Both of you, thank you very much. It was so great having you guys
2: great
1: today.
2: To be here, Rita.
1: Really great.
2: Great to be here.
1: Always. Thank you very much. And everybody, Democrats.

0: homes for young families. It's time we stood up to this machine, fought back, and took our state back. And that's what I'm doing.
1: Well, a lot of people are talking about California. And Steve, you have generated so much excitement there. And of course, I don't know if you were watching last night, but the White House Correspondents' Dinner happened, of course, and President Trump used the moment to poke fun at Gavin Newsom's poor handling of the wildfires. Watch this, Steve.
2: I was disappointed that Gavin Newsom didn't show up. He didn't show up. He should be here. But I heard that he recently said that we will lose our country if we don't fight fire with fire. And to be fair, there's only one thing we know about Gavin, and that's that he definitely doesn't want to fight fire with water. He's got a lot of water he never uses.
1: So do you think the president is spot on? It was an interesting line.
0: Well, exactly. And you saw that with the fact that the disaster of the L.A. wildfires, which were caused directly by mismanagement and incompetence and ideological extremism, both in relation to water, but also the failure to clear the fuel load to manage the forest or manage the brush near Los Angeles, all driven by ideological extremism. And then you think about water in relation to the farmers. I mean, our great Central Valley, the whole time, the world's leading agricultural area. You've got farmers going out of business because Gavin Newsom's state bureaucracy is taking away their water. I've pledged to change all that, to fix that problem so that our farmers get the water they need to grow the healthy food that's going to make America healthy again. There's so many common sense, practical things we can do to fix California, but we just got to vote for it this year. I know it's an uphill battle against the Democrat machine, but we've started this week, and I'm very excited about the reaction we're getting. I know that we can do this. If everybody shows up to vote, if every Republican shows up to vote, if every Democrat who may not like President Trump but knows that we need change in California, then we can bring the change that we need.
1: Yeah, and you are definitely getting so much momentum there, Steve, and there's so much to talk about. I mean, the Trump administration also, a lot of headlines on California about halting $1 billion in Medicaid payments to California, also Minnesota, too, as part of this big, massive fraud crackdown. And yet Governor Gavin Newsom says it's political reasons. He's not accepting any sort of sense of responsibility, not focusing on making sure like this doesn't happen again. How will you address that?
0: Well, we've got to get the bloated budget back into line. And part of that is stopping the fraud. I mean, we've found just through our campaign and the investigating that we've done, that over the last 5 years in California, our estimate is $425 billion of fraud, waste, and abuse. That averages about $80 billion a year, which is about 20% of the budget. And so when I talk about my tax plan, which is your first $150,000 tax-free, a flat tax of 8% above that, that is a reduction in revenue of about $50 billion a year. That's even before you get to the growth that it will generate. We can easily afford that if we stop the fraud and the waste and the abuse in our budget. They've doubled the budget of California in the last 10 years, and everything's worse because it's going to all these ridiculous things. So we just have to have a bit of common sense. The governor of California writes the budget. You send it to the legislature. My first budget will take an absolute sledgehammer to that bloated budget and all the fraud, waste, and abuse that's in it.
1: Well, you have a lot of work ahead of you because there's a lot of fixing that needs to be done, Steve. And we wish you so much luck. And I'm sure we're going to be talking with you a lot between now and Election Day. It's always great to have you here, Steve. Thank you.
0: Great to see you, Rita. Thank you very much.
1: You too. Thank you so much. And everybody, coming up, Tropical Storm Bertha made two landfalls this week along the Gulf Coast. Newsmax meteorologist Amy Metz is in Galveston, Texas, covering the latest on Bertha's path. That's next.

0: And this is An American Place on Newsmax.
1: Grant? There's no Grant. Tropical storm Bertha made two landfalls this week along the Gulf Coast. Trees and power lines snapped in half, and storm surge brought water and sand near hotels and homes from Florida through Louisiana. Newsmax meteorologist Amy Metz joins us live from Galveston, Texas, near Bertha's final landfall. Amy, how are people dealing with that there?
2: Now it's all good. Now, there was some rain. People weren't really complaining after the heat was gone, and it was raining here as the center of the storm moved just to the north of us in Galveston. But as today is concerned, it's not like most tropical storms. This is so nice. People are back at the beach. It's beautiful out. A lot of times following these tropical storms or hurricanes, we get rainfall and clouds that can last for days. But in this case, there was so much dry air on the north side, barely any flooding occurred inland or far from the center. Most of that rain ended up over the Gulf. But what did end up getting damaged, where people still are cleaning up now, is those coastlines, particularly along the shores of Alabama and northwest Florida. It was in Dauphin Island, Alabama, where I have a couple friends who were out as storm chasers that ended up on that island as the surge was receding. Let's hear from them.
3: We pulled up and saw these vehicles stuck. You'll notice that they're gone now. We just spent hours out here digging them out and pulling them out and getting them all over here to higher ground because the tide has shifted and it's starting to come up top the dune again. And so it's probably going to flood them out again. I'll stop being a vulture. If you're going to go out, you're going to see people in distress, people that need help, good people. Stop and help. Every one of you chasers that came out here got your footage and you didn't help pull these cars out.
2: Rob was a little discouraged that he saw so many people come in and out and not lend a hand. So it's a great reminder. Whether you're a tourist or out enjoying or trying to see what's going on, a storm chaser looking at the surge, we saw plenty of people on the beach as it made landfall in Cameron, Louisiana, just going out to look. But going in those situations can be dangerous. So putting some things in your car for safety measures is always a great idea. I like to bring things like toe straps, tire inflators, those compressors for air, maybe a shovel. Having a chainsaw with you can help. So if you are trying to go on vacation and you know there's a storm approaching, just think about some of those precautions that you just might end up getting stuck, like dozens of cars that were in Dauphin Island stuck in the sand. So thankfully, they were able to lend a hand. And at this point, all the tropical moisture from Bertha has dispersed, pretty much dried up completely. What we're looking at now is Hurricane Fausto. This is a Category 2 storm in the Pacific between Mexico and Hawaii. It is heading toward the island chain, but we do, Rita, at least expect this storm to decrease in its intensity before it hits the island chain.
1: And Amy, what is the sense for this sort of upcoming, you know, hurricane season? I know we're still sort of a little bit off, but storms starting to brew. Is there any sense of what we could expect in the weeks and months to come?
2: Well, the Pacific Ocean is particularly warm right now with what's called El Nino, turning up warmer than average sea surface temperatures. That is where we're going to get the bulk of the storms, the strong major hurricanes that also will be able to put tropical moisture into the southwest United States that does make its way across the west of the U.S. That can cause very small storm cells with intense rainfall causing extremely dangerous flash floods. As far as the Gulf and Atlantic are concerned, it's going to be mainly calm here in the month to come.
1: Well, that's good news. Keep us posted. Obviously, a mixed bag there. We appreciate it. Amy, thank you very much. And everybody, we are a little less than a week away from a Senate primary race in Michigan that many say could decide the future of the Democratic Party. And this race is a doozy. We're going to talk about that and a lot more after the break.
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1: Well, we are talking countdown to the midterms on August 4th. Michigan voters are going to decide their Democratic nominee for U.S. Senate. And the choices are far-left Senate candidate, far-left, Abdul El-Sayed, or centrist Democrat, Congresswoman Haley Stevens. And here to discuss all of this and much more is the senior Capitol reporter for Bridge, Michigan, Simon Schuster. Also, we have with us the host of Sandy Rios 24/7. There she is, Sandy Rios, plus former AOC communications director, Corbin Trent, and also the advisor to President Trump, and also the author of that great book, The Real Charlie Kirk, Dick Morris. Well, everybody, El-Sayed has been connecting with voters with ads like these.
2: Healthcare costs unaffordable, but your government is wasting your tax dollars abroad? 1-844-Abdul for you. We'll get money out of politics.
1: 1-844-Abdul. Well, Haley Stevens has gone viral for a very different reason. Watch this.
3: I am going to be working on our behalf. I am going to be telling the stories on our behalf. And you better believe I'm going to be doing it with a little bit of joy, a little bit of enthusiasm, a little bit of energy, and a little bit of stick it to them. Because that's the Michigan way.
1: Wow. So, Simon, you've seen it. Where is the race stand? And whose message do you think seems to be resonating with voters there in Michigan?
4: It's a great question because these candidates are running very different campaigns. On one hand, you have Abdul said he's pivoting hard towards an emphasis on campaigning with short-term video, targeting youth voters, trying to go towards these individuals through social media mechanisms. Whereas Haley Stevens has seen an enormous amount of spending on broadcast, mostly not from her campaign, but actually from super PACs largely connected to the American-Israel Political Action Committee that have supported her, and they're outraising and outspending Abdul Said on their ways 10 to 1. And so Abdul has sort of made a bet that his campaign, that he can sort of break the mold, appeal to these young voters and progressives on the left flank of the party and push through.
1: Well, it's going to be interesting. You're right. Very, very different personalities. And then, Sandy, on the Republican side, you've got former Michigan congressman. Also, he's a former FBI guy. He's also a U.S. Army veteran. Mike Rogers running unopposed in the primary. Now, the GOP has not had a U.S. Senate seat there in Michigan since 1994. Sandy, could he break the cycle? He's a very solid candidate. You look at his background and then you look at the other side. What do you think? Are they going to break the losing streak?
5: Well, of course they could. But Michigan voters, you know, have a track record, at least Republicans, of disappointing. So that's a lovely way to start. But I would just say, if they really tell the truth about Abdul El-Sayed, they have a great chance. You know, John Solomon has done a great report on him. When the Muslim Brother overtook Egypt and Mubarak was caged like an animal, and the Muslim Brotherhood took over, Abdul El-Sayed was upset that Obama did not support the Muslim Brotherhood. That's a huge red flag. The Muslim Brotherhood is one of the strongest Muslim forces in this country, and their motto is, we love death more than they love life. They are joined at the hip with terrorism. So Michigan voters better look very carefully at this smooth-talking, nice-looking, westernized Abdul El-Sayed who supports the Muslim Brotherhood. If they do that, I think they could win.
1: Well, and there's a whole bunch of other stuff in his background. He didn't want to talk about the death of the Ayatollah because he thought his constituents would be sad about that. So there's a lot of questions. Let's go to Corbin, because El-Sayed has support, no surprise, from the Democratic Socialists of America. And Corbin, their platform calls for abolishing the Senate, replacing the Electoral College, and abolishing ICE in prisons. That's all. Don't you think this is way too extreme, Corbin?
6: I mean, I don't think that's what Abdul's running on. I think Abdul's running on things like fixing our healthcare system. He's running on things like fixing our infrastructure. fixing their cost of living. And when it comes to housing, he's running on ideas that I think are resonating across the country. You know, it's not just in places like New York City, although people would like to say that it is. It's places like here in Tennessee. It's places like Michigan. It's places like Iowa, Texas, all over this country. People see that it's getting harder and harder for this country to keep making the things that we need to have high quality lives. And the people standing in the way of that, it ain't people living under bridges. It ain't immigrants. The folks standing in the way of that are big corporations and sold out politicians. And I don't think this is left versus right here or centrist versus left. This is the same old status quo versus radical change. That's what this is. Well, and I think Abdul represents change and people want that.
1: Well, you left support, no surprise, from the Democratic Socialists of America. And Corbyn, their platform calls for abolishing the Senate, replacing the Electoral College, and abolishing ICE and prisons. That's all. Don't you think this is way too extreme, Corbyn?
6: I mean, I don't think that's what Abdul's running on. I think Abdul's running on things like fixing our healthcare system. He's running on things like fixing our infrastructure, fixing our cost of living. And when it comes to housing, he's running on ideas that I think are resonating across the country. You know, it's not just in places like New York City, although people would like to say that it is. It's places like here in Tennessee. It's places like Michigan. It's places like Iowa, Texas, all over this country. People see that it's getting harder and harder for this country to keep making the things that we need to have high quality lives. And the people standing in the way of that, it ain't people living under bridges. It ain't immigrants. The folks standing in the way of that are big corporations and sold out politicians. And I don't think this is left versus right here or centrist versus left. This is the same old status quo versus radical change. That's what this is. Well, and I think Abdul represents change and people want that.
1: Well, you left out the radical part because he also represents that too, Corbyn. Let me go to Dick Morris. Because Dick, I want to show this poll. This is a 2028 Democratic presidential primary. And to what Corbyn was talking about, many of these sort of DSA folks seem to be resonating. I mean, there's a University of New Hampshire poll, and it shows that 22% AOC is in the lead. And then Buttigieg slightly trailing. He's trailing at 21%. What do you make of this? The Democratic Socialists, at least those and their supporters, are gaining steam, but then it's also a gift to the Republicans big time, yeah, too, right?
7: Well, I've said this on your show before. Whenever the Democrats lose a national election, they always move to the left. When Nixon beat Humphrey, their next candidate was McGovern. When Reagan beat Carter, the next candidate was Dukakis and Mondale. And what you're seeing now is the same thing. And I think that AOC has momentum. She has enthusiasm. I think she very well may be the Democratic candidate. In Michigan, I think that you have a genuine change agent in Abdullah Saeed. And I think he'll get a lot of votes from people who are not socialists, not Marxists. But
1: so you think he'll get that primary? You think he'll win that primary?
7: Well, I don't know. I hope he does, because he'll be easier.
1: It'll be a gift, right? For Mike Rogers, it'll be common sense versus crazy.
7: And let's remember that Donald Trump carried Michigan in 24 and in 20. And I think in 16, I'm not sure about that. But Michigan is changing, and the auto workers are increasingly voting Republican. And I think that you may see upsets going on in Michigan, possibly in the Senate race.
1: That would be very big if
7: Mike
1: they can
7: Rogers,
1: flip that
7: I think,
1: seat.
7: It's a great shot.
1: I was going to say he's a great candidate, and that would be a very important seat if it becomes.
7: When you combine that with Maine, where they've replaced Graham Plotner, but with another socialist, Troy Jackson. You have two
1: who just won, by the way, 550-something votes.
7: Yeah.
1: You see, very democratic process, did you see?
7: Yeah.
1: The delegates picked him 550-something, and the other person got five.
7: Well,
1: so what did you make? No votes, no voters, just the delegates voted.
7: Well, Jackson lost the Democratic primary for governor, finishing second, and he's kind of a replacement candidate for Plotner, and not nearly as good, but just as far left. No Nazi tattoo, but everything else.
1: Before I let you go, I want to make we get very quickly to the McLaughlin poll. It's basically showing for President Trump, his approval ratings are staying strong. It's a tumultuous time, still staying strong.
7: Well, in 50 years of polling, I've never seen something like this. Trump has been at 47, 48, 49, or 50 since November of 25.
1: Wow.
7: For 10 months in monthly polling. And his base is so solid. It's not just his base of conservatives. It's the majority of the country. and it was enough for him to win in 24. I think it'll be enough for him to win in 26.
1: Wow, very impressive numbers and solid numbers. Dick Morris, it's always great to see you, my friend. Wonderful to see you here, always in person.
7: Great.
1: Thank you very much. And everybody also on the panel, really great to have all of you. Really interesting discussion. And we'll see what happens in the Michigan primary. Thank you very much. And everybody, just to let you know, Dick Morris's new book, The Real Charlie Kirk, is a powerful tribute to Charlie Kirk's life, his courage, and his mission. So be sure to get your copy today with a free offer. Go online and check it out. It is a great book. And coming up, swapping beltway traffic for 180-mile-an-hour Indy cars. The Freedom 250 Grand Prix is going to take place over the National Mall next month, all around it. And we have got a sneak peek for you. You definitely want to stay tuned for this. You're watching Saturday Report.
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1: Well, July 4th might be in the rearview mirror, but more big celebrations are coming up fast. President Trump teasing a high-speed celebration on Truth Social, the Freedom 250 Grand Prix. The race, which is free to the public, is going to take place on August 22nd and August 23rd in Washington, D.C., where we will see some of the best Indy drivers whip down a 1.7-mile circuit in downtown D.C. And joining us now with a preview of the great race around Washington is the chairman of the Freedom 250 Grand Prix, Bud Denker. Bud, it is so great to see you. By the way, full confession, I used to live in Charlotte, and I used to go to the Charlotte Motor Speedway. I loved it. I did a lot of shows from there. I can't wait to see this. How excited are you?
2: Well, very excited, Rita. Thank you for having me on today. You know, a little less than a year ago, it was the dream of mine and Eric Shanks, who's the CEO of Fox Sports, to put this race into place to celebrate our country's 250th anniversary. And we're making that happen now, thanks to President Trump's executive order that he signed on January 30th. We are going to have, as you said, cars coming down Pennsylvania Avenue, Constitution Avenue, Independence Avenue. You see it to the right here, over 180 miles an hour. It'll be an incredible, incredible sight to see.
1: So how complex is it to do it in a place like Washington? I used to live in Washington. I know it very well. And to do that kind of a technique with 180 miles an hour, how complex is it to lay out the track and all this preparation, Bud?
2: Well, it is. Typically, these races take 2.5 years to plan for. When I designed the Detroit Grand Prix track, that was 2.5 years. The Arlington race we had this year with Jerry Jones was also 2.5 years. And I've had 7 months now with a great team to help me do this. And it's very complex. As you just said, the agencies you deal with, I'm racing around the Smithsonian. I'm racing around the National Art Gallery, around the Federal Trade Commission building, around the National Archives building, these iconic buildings and monuments. And to close roads down, to put the construction of this up, which will take about a month to do, it's very complex. My permit book now is 1,250 pages long
1: to have this race
2: in our nation's capital. So it's not easy.
1: Wow, that's a lot of permits. That is an amazing, amazing amount. But also, you're going to have just some incredible drivers. Talk about, and some of the biggest names in racing.
2: We have the best drivers in the world. These drivers, as you know, in the IndyCar Series, 25 of them. Only one's going to win that amazing trophy we're going to unveil on August 21st. But the best drivers in the world. And why is that? Because these drivers have to race on ovals, large ovals, small ovals, road circuits, you know, road tracks around the country. They turn left, they turn right, they do ovals. So, but also it's the only motorsports in the world without power steering. So imagine going around these turns, seven turns, 1.7 miles in the heat of Washington, D.C. in August. They're tremendous athletes. The roads are sometimes bumpy. You know the roads in Washington, D.C., Rita.
1: Yeah, there's a few potholes there, yeah.
2: There are, and we're fixing those right now. But we're going to have the most amazing celebration we've seen. You saw 4th of July. You saw President Trump's UFC fight. Now we're coming with a power of 750 horsepower, of raw power. These Honda and Chevy engines are going to take over our downtown. It'll be a sight we've never seen before and we'll probably never see again in our lives.
1: It is going to be extraordinary. What do you hope fans take away from it? I love that it's free. What do you hope the public takes away from it?
2: Well, you mentioned free. We offered the ability to go on to Ticketmaster and in 9 days, we had 288,000 ticket requests. 288,000. So we're going to honor most of those. We're going to have about 140,000 people on Saturday, 140,000 people on Sunday. And what they're going to take away is the patriotism of our country. We're going to have flyovers that celebrate every branch of our country's service. We're going to have military bands that celebrate every branch of our country's service. You will see more patriotism at this event than you've ever seen before. We're going to have formations of flyovers that have never been done before by our military. So come on out and check it out. You can go to freedom250gp.com. There's still some club seats available. And if you want to volunteer, come on down and help us as well.
1: Bud, thank you very much. It's going to be fantastic. Thank you for the preview, and I can't wait to see it. Bud, thanks a lot. Thank you. And everybody, still more to come on Saturday Report.

0: a.m. Only on Newsmax.
1: And thank you for watching Saturday Report. I am Rita Cosby. I hope you have a great rest of your weekend. The news continues with Rob Astorino and Saturday Agenda. Rob is next.
2: Rita, thank you. All right, coming up, Congress questions the ballooning cost of the military operation in Iran, while the president hints he's ready to land the knockout punch. By the way, DEI ain't dead. The left is using artificial intelligence to push it in our schools. Shocking new information comes to light on just how many children have been butchered with sex change operations under the lie of gender-affirming care. And a four-legged customer shocks the you-know-what out of a liquor store worker. Those stories and more over the next 2 hours. Let's get going. I'm Rob Astorino, and this is Saturday Agenda.

0: All right, an Iran impasse, the U.S. striking Iran for 13 straight nights. They took a night off last night with diplomacy on life support. Let's talk the latest with former ambassador of Israel to the United States, Danny Aiello. Ambassador, good to see you.
1: Good to see you. Thank you very much, Rob.
0: So the Prime Minister, Netanyahu, is scheduled to meet with the president in Washington next week. What specific items do you think are going to be on that agenda?
1: Well, I think that looming large would be the Iran situation, and then the possibility of some nuclear capabilities to Saudi Arabia, which could be quite dangerous if we don't look into it and have the right measures to control it. And other things is probably Lebanon and Gaza, but mainly would be Iran. How to make sure that this intransigent regime, which is so radical, oppressing its own people and endangering the entire region, still seeking nuclear capabilities and shutting the straits, which is really just sheer piracy. And I believe that when we see the situation, we have to really strategize. Near that I can tell, Rob, is that there are two factions now in this at the top of the regime. Those who do not want to yield a bit, those who want to humiliate the United States and Israel and the rest of the West, those who want to continue with the fighting, thinking that they can really face the U.S. Attacks, and they do not care about their own people and their own economy or anything. And those that would like to stop and get some kind of agreement. And I think what we should think of is how we hurt this extreme faction and eliminate them from making the decisions in Tehran so we can maybe have some people with more sense there.
0: So you brought it up. I want to go a little deeper in this. So the potential landmark nuclear deal with Saudi Arabia, one that would require Saudi Arabia to normalize relations with Israel and join the Abraham Accords. Do you expect that to happen? And what's the reservations from the Israeli perspective?
1: Well, okay. Well, the first thing is if indeed Saudi Arabia will join the accord, the Abraham Accord, I think that would change the calculus. But if you look just at the issue itself, there are a few problems here, because if really this deal will allow Saudi Arabia to enrich on its own ground and not get the material from the outside, then the Iranians will say, we want the same. Why are we different? So this can kind of complicate the situation. And secondly, it may start a nuclear arms race. Turkey, Egypt, and other countries that would want to have the same thing. And I think the most dangerous thing is that since we are talking about an autocratic regime, no elections there, and we have seen in such regimes that coups can happen, and a new regime can take over, which would be extreme. And if they have get a hold over nuclear capability, they can easily take it into the military side. So all these issues have to be discussed. And I think this is what will be top issue between the president and the prime minister.
0: So I'm interested in what you think about this. As ambassador, were you on the calls at any time with the president and the prime minister? Are you there for those listening to them? And I'm wondering what that relationship is like, you know, when Trump picks up the phone and calls up Netanyahu, because we've heard a lot of different things. You know, sometimes it's screaming and yelling, right. Sometimes it's disagreement, sometimes it's kissy kissy. What is it like in those kind of conversations, especially with what's going on right now?
1: Well, Rob, first of all, it's a standard protocol that the ambassadors, I think, on both sides, the one in Jerusalem, the one in Washington, that they are on the call. First and foremost, just to have a record of the call. And secondly, if there are any issues to be implemented, you know, they are the ones that are in charge of implementing it. Yes, so it is. Usually, I think when we have relationship with such great alliance, you know, Israel and the U.S. are natural allies. So, and the personal relations between the prime minister and the president are of friendship and appreciation and trust. So I think this could be very smooth conversations, frank, deep, where you can really, when they trust each other. And Rob, you know, sometimes you hear all kinds of reports that maybe there was some yelling here, yelling there, calling names. I don't know, because I have not been recently on these calls, but this could happen among best friends. If indeed this happens, it's just another side of friendship and not being strangers.
0: You and I would never curse at each other on the phone, though.
1: Not at all.
0: Danny, it's good to talk to you. Have a great weekend.
1: Thank you. You too.
0: All right. All right, let's get another angle on the Iran conflict, and we'll bring in the professor of political science at the University of Chicago, and he's the author of The Escalation Trap Substack, Robert Pape. So, Professor, you know, on your Substack this week, you said that you doubt the U.S. can physically open the strait before the midterms. Tell us why.
2: In a one word, the answer is scale. Now, Americans now know a lot about geography. They know where Iran is. They know where Hormuz is. The thing that's the hardest to communicate is the issue of scale. And the scale that matters is in Iran, the drone launch area that Iran can launch drones in and hit ships in Hormuz or in the Persian Gulf. And that area is larger than California. And it's 500 miles by 500 miles along the coast. And it's worse than that, because the problem here with scale is, notice I've just described it as a two-dimensional problem. It is three-dimensional. Most maps of Iran do not show the mountains. And those Zagreb mountains are very important because they're like skyscrapers. You can hide these Shahed 136 drones, which look a bit like a king-size mattress, just about anywhere in those mountains. And that is the drone hunt problem nightmare that we're up against. We have the best forces in the world. I taught for the U.S. Air Force. I taught our pilots. I taught the best forces I could have ever imagined. This is beyond belief how difficult the scale of the problem is. And it's not just good enough to be 90% successful. We could destroy 90% of the drones. And the problem is those remaining 5 or 10%, plenty good enough to shut down shipping through Hormuz. This is why this is a wicked problem. And it really is months that will be required well beyond the midterms.
0: Yeah, and we saw the devastating and deadly consequences of drones slipping through on our own, you know, Air Force bases that in Jordan. We just had the dignified transfer, unfortunately. The president, obviously, he's made it very clear that Iran cannot have a nuclear weapon. He just made a deal, and I was just talking to the ambassador about this, with Saudi Arabia, that at least on paper allows them to enrich their own uranium. Do you think that that is a good deal? Do you think that that would trigger a regional nuclear arms race, as Ambassador Ayalon said?
2: I agree with the ambassador here. The hardest part of building a nuclear weapon is not the weapon itself, the weaponization part. It's literally the enriching the uranium part. That's the true capability that's at issue. So this is why we worry about the enriched uranium with Iran. UAE has a nuclear program, but it has foregone. It does not enrich uranium on its soil. What we're doing with Saudi Arabia is essentially breaking the rules that we have established. We're allowing Saudi Arabia to enrich uranium on its soil, and they don't have to follow the snap inspections that we require of others. So this means that they have all the capability within a couple of years, not overnight, to develop nuclear weapons, and what the only thing standing in the way would be a political decision. Now, maybe the current government, you would say, would never do that without American approval. But are we really sure we're going to know the nature of that government 5 years from now?
0: No, that's a good point. And, you know, the other issue we got going here is the Red Sea, right? And the Houthis, and, you know, they're definitely a proxy of Iran. Iran's given them instructions of what to do. And so they're blockading the Red Sea against Saudi Arabia, firing on tankers. I mean, how concerning is this development?
2: It's not just concerning, like you're saying, Rob, it's predictable. So 6 weeks ago on my Escalation Trap Substack, I wrote a piece saying that Iran would be entering its period of maximum leverage right around now, the end of July. And what would happen in this period? It's because the oil inventories would run down. That's when the prime moment for Iran to shut down the Red Sea, the 5 to 7 million barrels a day from that are getting out through the Red Sea. And that's exactly what's happened. Iran is following a playbook of power. It's not a playbook of negotiation. It's not a playbook of a real estate deal. It is following a playbook of power, and focusing on those balance of power frameworks have turned out to be a tremendous guide to this conflict for 5 months in a row now. And unfortunately, it points toward some pretty major escalation in the offing, possibly as soon as next week.
0: Yeah, the early bombings, the low-hanging fruit, that was the easy part. Now we're getting into the sticky areas here where the president is going to have to make some very difficult decisions. Professor, always good to have you. We appreciate your knowledge.
2: And thank you so much for all your coverage of this.
0: Well, thank you. All right, last night, the president attended the rescheduled White House Correspondents Association dinner after, of course, it ended abruptly 3 months ago when shots rang out. Newsmax national correspondent Alana Austin, she's in D.C. with the latest. Hello, Alana.
3: Hey, Rob, we've got some of the biggest punchlines of the night, some that are being underreported, and also some inside scoop observations behind the scenes. We'll have that next.

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0: President Trump making his big return to the White House Correspondents' Dinner this weekend, cracking jokes and taking shots at members of the media and his political rivals alike. Our national correspondent, Alana Austin, was at the dinner last night. She's got the inside scoop. Tell us, Alana.
1: Hey, Rob, good afternoon. Great to be with you. Well, it was quite the entertaining night. President Donald Trump had some barbs for major Democratic contenders for president in 2028, but he also used that opportunity to have some self-deprecating humor as well.
2: You can't have somebody like a J.B. Pritzker, who I understand is not president, sadly, but, some people say, never use the fat word. And I don't. I would never call anybody fat. I have my own problems, you know? It's not like I'm perfect.
1: While the president facing off with the media for this moment and dishing on top CNN anchors, he also took the time to shake hands with and congratulate the very reporters who received awards for critical pieces about him and his administration. Now, Trump also offering a new take on that famous moment from 2011 when he was last at the White House Correspondents' Dinner, listening in to a speech by then President Barack Obama. But he offered a new take on all of that. Take a listen.
2: I have watched this clip thousands of times. They keep playing it because they think that was the evening I decided to run for president. It was not. In fact, I loved the evening. I looked at my wife. I said, can you believe it? All these people, that's all they're doing is talking about me. I love this dinner.
1: All right. Well, many cabinet members also taking some jokes in stride throughout the evening, also graciously stopping for numerous conversations and photographs with fellow attendees. You can see here our congressional correspondent, Kilmany Duchart, and I were seated at the table next to Commerce Secretary Howard Lutnick. And as a behind-the-scenes moment here, you may not hear elsewhere, he actually applauded and had a chuckle for when a journalist received an award for an investigative piece about him. So many in the room expressing an interest in trying to march onward for the good of celebrating the First Amendment and freedom of speech, of course, in some ways oddly bonding over the fact that the dinner could take place at all, standing together against political violence in light of the targeting of the event in April. Well, Rob, I have to give a shout out to my grandfather and my family. They were watching it. I'm so grateful to Newsmax for including me there. It was a big honor. As my grandpa likes to joke, how did a kid from Whitestone, Queens in New York end up there? So a huge honor and also great to see so many journalists recognized last night and a lot of jokes there too.
0: Yeah, it's a great night. I'm glad you had a chance to go. And The room itself, I mean, obviously, there's a bunch of hyenas in that room when it comes to Donald Trump. I said last night after our coverage, it's like the Yankees going into Fenway Park and expecting to win over the crowd. It ain't happening. So what was it like in that room? I mean, it wasn't, look, we got to be very honest. The remarks were okay. They weren't the greatest, but that's a tough thing to do anyway. But with that crowd, they probably wouldn't have laughed at the funniest joke ever anyway.
1: I'll tell you something. I have covered events with President Trump for years now. And when it's behind the scenes without the cameras rolling, a lot of these reporters, including at liberal media outlets, actually laugh at a lot of the president's jokes. Yeah. Taking that to the side, I think it was already a difficult moment. A lot of people quietly were a little bit nervous after the security issues and concerns heading into tonight. People were already talking about it was a long week. It was on a Friday night. Some people were tired coming in from out of town and family commitments. So there were definitely those lighthearted moments where everyone was laughing. And then it turned a little bit more serious the later it got. And some of those jokes, including about CNN's Caitlin Collins, it was absolutely dead silent. You could hear a pin drop when that happened.
0: Yeah, you definitely could. No question about that. Alana, it's good to see you.
1: You too.
0: All right. Let's talk more about this with our special guest, policy analyst for CFAC, Melanie Collette, and co-founder for Surge Media, Ian McGuinness. So, Melanie, I'll start with you. Ladies first, what did you think of last night?
3: Listen, it was what was to be expected.
0: Yeah.
3: You have, you know, Donald Trump being the honoree and cracking jokes and things like that. It was what you would expect to see happen. I wasn't surprised about any of the jokes. I wasn't surprised about how well they were received. There were no real shocks there. And listen, this dude is courageous. Going into the same room with the same folks where

0: perpetuated the lies about President Trump for years and years. And when somebody like Cole Allen turns up at the White House Correspondents' Dinner, they can't act too surprised after fanning the flames for so long.
1: That's true.
2: You know what I thought was really good last night? The talk about when the press calls him. You know, because what president is getting calls, who gives out his number to the press all the time? That never happens, but yeah. He actually does it, and they do call. And as he said last night, maybe I shouldn't have, but I take their calls. And I think he also had, and this is something that he gets knocked on, he actually had some self-deprecating humor last night. You know, he made a little joke about his weight. Yeah. And you know, he brought up, of course, the fact of 2028. And he said, I'm kidding, you know. Those are things that he doesn't normally do, but he did last night because that's the spirit of the evening.
3: Exactly. And he dialed into that, the Trump 2028 hat. And it's been a troll the entire time, by the way. He was never running in 2028. It's been a troll the entire time. And listen, one thing about conservatives is we have a sense of humor.
2: Yeah.
3: We thought it was funny that you guys really thought that he's going to run in 2028. And so we trolled you because it's amusing. And that's what he was doing. So calm down. We're going to have a real election just like we've been having. And we're not going to appoint our nominee.
2: I was waiting for an AP bulletin. Trump announces he's running for a third term.
3: Sure.
2: All right. Up next, you know, they took a vow of faith, and now they're taking on the state. Find out why a group of Catholic nuns says New York suicide law violates their religious freedom. You're watching Saturday Agenda. You keep it right here.

0: A lawsuit against New York for its end-of-life laws. Nuns and religious leaders from the Diocese of Rockville Center and several institutions, including the Little Sisters of the Poor and the Dominican Sisters of Hawthorne, are filing a First Amendment lawsuit over the state's assisted suicide law. They're arguing that New York is forcing them to participate in something that goes against everything they stand for. Bishop John Barris of Rockville Center is with us now. It's so good to see you, Your Excellency.
1: Rob, so great to be with you and your audience today. Thank you for the opportunity.
0: Well, look, this is an important topic, and I'm interested, what's your response to New York's argument that even if Catholic doctors and nuns, you know, don't prescribe lethal medication, patients still have a legal right to full information about all end-of-life options, and you got to give it to them?
1: Rob, it's an egregious violation of religious liberty and conscience rights, not just for Catholic Americans, but for all Americans. The sanctity of human life is the foundation of all other human rights. When the sanctity of life is attacked, either through the Reproductive Health Act, radical abortion on demand, or this so-called MAID-assisted suicide act, then we experience what Pope Benedict XVI called the dictatorship of relativism. Mm-hmm. And that dictatorship of relativism inevitably leads in a violation of religious liberty and conscience rights. And if you check with our neighbors to the north, the Canadians who've been experiencing assisted suicide for about in the 5 to 7 year range, they will tell you that what is first presented as an option becomes a coercive obligation over time.
0: That is so true. And I was going to bring that up if we have more time, because that where it starts and where it goes, two radically different things. And New Yorkers and Americans should be aware of that. Governor Hochul and the legislators who backed this law, they argue that, you know, they're guardrails to protect patients, and this can only be used in certain circumstances, blah, blah, blah. It starts that way. But so, you know, you mentioned Canada. The Netherlands is another example. The state is pushing death as soon as they can for all different reasons, including now with children without parental consent. That's where they're at right now in places like Canada and the Netherlands. And that's inevitably where it will lead here.
1: And Rob, assisted suicide is a moral tragedy. It brings great moral darkness to New York State. It opens the door to the abuse and manipulation of the elderly, the disabled, and those suffering from mental and emotional illnesses. The state of New York is threatening Catholic health, our hospital ministries, threatening these wonderful standalone nursing homes of these dedicated and devoted sisters. And with fines, sanctions, and even criminal penalties, if they refuse to counsel patients toward assisted suicide and help them obtain life-ending drugs. This is state-sponsored coercion of conscience at its most egregious.
0: You know, you ask the people who voted for this or supporters of it, and you know, generally speaking, in the polls, it supported, because I think, you know, people look sometimes at their own relative who suffered and, you know, they're like, well, why can't we just have assisted suicide? Why can't I make that decision? It prevents suffering. But how do Catholic healthcare ministries define true compassion and palliative care when ministering to somebody in their final days?
1: We believe that life at every stage, whether it's in the womb or at the end of life, is precious and sacred. Of course, in our Catholic moral teaching, we have a wonderful distinction between ordinary means of health care and extraordinary means. Extraordinary means are not necessary, but we really believe in redemptive suffering and the power of the crucifix in our hospital rooms, in our nursing homes, says it all about what redemptive suffering is all about and why we believe that life is precious and that we see Christ in everyone. And all of our hospitals and nursing homes, we serve the common good of New York State. We serve everyone precisely because we are Catholic.
0: That's a good point. And, you know, we saw where this went with abortion and where it is now. We saw where this went with gay marriage and where it is now, with transgenderism and where it is now. And this is a warning sign to everybody. If you think it's going to be where it is today and what they have in the law, you're going to lose total control. Bishop, it's always good to see you. Have a wonderful weekend.
1: Rob, thanks so much.
0: All right, straight.
1: We believe that life at every stage, whether it's in the womb or at the end of life, is precious and sacred. Of course, in our Catholic world teaching, we have a wonderful distinction between ordinary means of health care and extraordinary means. Extraordinary means are not necessary, but we really believe in redemptive suffering and the power of the crucifix in our hospital rooms, in our nursing homes, says it all about what redemptive suffering is all about and why we believe that life is precious and that we see Christ in everyone. And all of our hospitals and nursing homes, we serve the common good of New York State. We serve everyone precisely because we are Catholic.
0: That's a good point. And, you know, we saw where this went with abortion and where it is now. We saw where this went with gay marriage and where it is now, with transgenderism and where it is now. And this is a warning sign to everybody. If you think it's going to be where it is today and what they have in the law, you're going to lose total control. Bishop, it's always good to see you. Have a wonderful weekend.
1: Rob, thanks so much.
0: All right, straight ahead, a new report reveals just how widespread the transgender industrial complex really is. It is frightening, actually. You keep it right here on Newsmax. It's going to blow your mind. The Saturday Agenda.

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1: The work of many heads and many hands.
2: A truly shameful chapter in American history is coming to light as we learn more and more about the abuse of our vulnerable children under the guise of so-called gender-affirming care. Dr. Stanley Gofarb is the chairman of Do No Harm, and Chloe Cole has personally been through this hell. So I want to start with you, Chloe. Tell us your story and how those that you trusted, doctors, mental health professionals, how they completely deceived you.
3: I am a detransitioner, somebody who has gone through the medical transition process and decided to come back to my birth identity as a woman after discovering that these treatments that I suffered in my childhood were actually harming me rather than bringing me closer to reality. I believe that I was actually a young boy at the age of 12, and rather than my doctors bringing me to reality, they pushed me further into this belief, giving me puberty blockers and cross-sex hormones at 13 and a double mastectomy at 15 years old.
2: Jeez. I mean, I don't know how you get through that. I mean, I'm assuming now you're dealing with all those mental scars too, right?
3: Absolutely. And it's not just mental. It goes into the physical. There are going to be consequences from this for the rest of my life. I don't know if I'm able to have children. I don't know. I know for sure I'm not going to be able to nurse my whatever future children I may have. But that is exactly why I want to use my story to make sure that what happened to me will never repeat ever again.
2: Dr. Gofarb, I mean, so why have these institutions that we used to rely on, the medical profession, mental health field, even some of the main Protestant churches, by the way, they've been so supportive of transgender agendas to the point of losing all common sense? I mean, why were so many kids like Chloe put through this process?
4: That's a very good question. I think, and by the way, Chloe has been a real heroine, and we've worked closely with Chloe over the years. She's a fabulous person, and I'm really glad she's on the right path to the health as much as she can achieve now. It's a very complicated question, and unfortunately, there have been a bunch of activists that have sort of captured some institutions, particularly some of the medical organizations that have promoted this activity. And some of them are transgender physicians themselves. Some of them are just people that have decided that this is a proper approach to taking medicine. And we've had instances in the past where medicine has gone off the rails. The famous one, of course, was with lobotomies. Lobotomies were done in the 1920s and 30s. Physicians adopted it, and yet it was a terrible, destructive sort of approach. And this is just another example of physicians adopting a very destructive approach and medical societies, to their shame, supporting these activities.
2: Chloe, do you think that the pendulum is swinging back to normalcy, or do you think that, you know, the lie of gender affirming care is the norm in too many institutions with too many people with the left, and it's just kind of waiting for the next day to jump again if there's a Democratic president?
3: I think that culturally, the pendulum is swinging completely in the opposite direction. Most people, regardless of where they stand, regardless of where they are ideologically, whether they're on the left, the right, Democrat or Republican, are sick of gender ideology. They are sick of the way that it is taking advantage of our children, our families, the way that we are being forced to use language that does not reflect reality. But however, I think that the Democrat Party has lost its touch with its voters, with its constituents, and they really are waiting to jump on the opportunity to, if we end up losing this next election cycle, to continue this abuse in much larger numbers.
2: I hope to God that this is a blip and it's, you know, a couple pages in our history. And, you know, a few decades from now, we'll look back and say, what in God's name were they thinking and doing back then? But, you know, I mean, let's just go to present time. There was a new study in Research Connections, and Oregon is the leader when it comes to transgender-related diagnoses like gender dysphoria. Apparently, the medical professionals and the progressive politicians and the organizations are fully aware that there is no scientific or objective data that back up their claims that life-altering surgeries, drugs for minors, any of that stuff is necessary or beneficial. Dr. Goldfarb, though, I mean, this is a tough question to ask, but should physicians and hospitals and medical facilities who prescribe these hormones or perform these sex change operations on children, should they lose their licenses? Should they be held criminally liable?
4: Well, the first thing that should happen is they shouldn't be allowed to do these things. Oregon is like the poster child for this. It's embedded the acceptance of these procedures in its Medicaid rules. It's really terrible. And the numbers you see there from Oregon are far higher than anybody had understood and just suggest the widespread nature of this. Our organization, Do No Harm, has helped pass laws in 20 states to ban these procedures. And many of the states, particularly red states, have done so. I mean, this is the first thing that needs to be done. We need to stop doing these procedures. This should never happen to a child. Adults are adults, and if they make decisions like this, that's their business as far as I'm concerned, and as far as my organization is concerned. But children are unable to make decisions about this. They should never be put through these procedures.
2: I think this should be the most bipartisan or apolitical thing we talk about in this country. We should all be able to agree on this. This should be the biggest minority in this country on an issue. As you said, you know, adults are adults, make their own decisions. But children, I mean, we have laws to protect them from so many things. And yet this permanent, destructive, we allow, it's total insanity. I appreciate you both coming on. Thank you so much.
4: Great. Thank you
3: so much for having us.
2: All right. All eyes on Maine today as the Democrats scramble to choose a new Senate candidate to replace the infamous Graham Plattner. Looks like they made their decision, and look who just came in here. Newsmax correspondent Andrew Kraft. He's been following the Senate nomination closely. What's going on up there in Bangor?
5: Yeah, I mean, Rob, Maine Democrats, they have their guy, but can he defeat Susan Collins in November? Democrats think he'll be the last best hope of retaking the Senate. More on this Maine Mad Dem dash after the break.

0: is justice denied?
1: Let the games begin. Troy Jackson is officially the Democrats' new nominee for the Senate seat in Maine after the implosion, of course, of Graham Plattner's scandal-ridden campaign. Democrats now have 101 days to mount a challenge to longtime incumbent Republican Susan Collins. Newsmax correspondent Andrew Kraft has been following it all summer. He had two trips to Maine and only one lobster roll, and he joins us now.
2: Yeah, I mean, Rob, this was over before noon today up there in Bangor, Maine. 566 delegates voting to affirm Troy Jackson on the first ballot today after this hastily arranged nominating convention run by the state Democratic Party to find a replacement last minute. Troy Jackson torching Susan Collins' record, outlining his left-wing elements of his policy platform in his acceptance speech. Listen.
3: I know, I've always known this, that your trust has to be earned. And so I want you to hear this directly from me. There is a place in this campaign for all of you. There is work for you in this movement. And I will spend every day, now through November, earning that trust. Because today, we turn the page. Today, this becomes a general election campaign. And today, we begin the work of defeating Susan Collins in November.
2: Okay, but one minor hiccup could be in the road there for Jackson. One Republican state lawmaker, his name James White, calling into question whether Jackson is even eligible to run since he lost a completely separate race, the gubernatorial primary, last month. So White's asking Maine Secretary of State Shana Bellows to look into it. He's citing state law there. Now, there were no explicit mentions of Graham Plattner at the convention, but numerous implicit references to what all of his scandals did to the party's standing in the state. After Plattner won about 75% of the vote in last month's primary, Maine Democratic Party executive Devin Murphy Anderson pulling off all of this with very little time. Listen to what she said.
4: Doing what is right. Even though sometimes that's not the easiest path, doing what is right is what us Maine Democrats will choose every damn time. And that there is no amount of pressure or noise or national attention that will cause us Mainers and will cause us Democrats to stray or abandon our values.
2: Now, as for Graham Plattner, one of his most senior advisors sitting down with the New York Times for a postmortem saying where the line should have been drawn with Plattner. Morris Katz telling Ezra Klein this, quote, that being said, in hindsight, knowing what we know now, the Reddit posts alone should probably have been enough or should have been enough. The tattoo should have been enough. The initial New York Times story on troubling behavior should have been enough. Now, Susan Collins recently called Troy Jackson a Bernie bro. She has more than $12 million cash on hand right now as she now fights off a new challenger with only 101 days to go till November as she seeks a sixth term there in the U.S. Senate. Rob?
1: So Troy Jackson, first off, he doesn't sound like he's from Maine. I don't know where that accent is from. He doesn't sound like from anywhere in Maine. But more importantly, this guy, they're going to lower the boom on him real soon and define him immediately and make him play defense because, you know, he did run for governor. He came in third.
2: Right.
1: And now he's got a short time to try to go after Collins, who, by and large, obviously has very well name recognition.
2: Sure.
1: And she gets crossover votes, and they've just been burned. So it's going to be interesting. What are the ads coming out against him so far?
2: Well, yeah, one just came out, the Senate Leadership Fund. It's one of this main fundraising vehicles for Republicans there on the Senate side. And they have come out with a really scathing ad against Troy Jackson. Troy Jackson also caught up with members of the media who were there covering the nominating convention. And he was asked, you know, how will he escape Plattner's long, long shadow there in the state? And he basically responded he's not worried about it. He thinks it will only be a way for his opponents to distract away from his message on the issues and defeating Susan Collins. But remember, during that gubernatorial primary where he came in third, Plattner endorsed him, right?
1: Yeah.
2: Yeah.
1: Yeah. Oh, and they got plenty of pictures with them two together.
2: Exactly.
1: Andrew, good to see you.
2: Thank you.
1: See you next hour. All right. AI in the classroom. AI is becoming a major tool in education. A new report uncovers education groups' DEI efforts to shape how artificial intelligence is used in classrooms. Uh-huh. How much should parents push back before this guidance becomes very widespread? We're going to break it all down next, right here on Saturday Agenda.

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0: Well, it's bad enough that schools are pushing a leftist agenda in our children's classrooms. Here's more bad news. It's more deceptive than we thought. An explosive new report by Defending Education examines AI guidance, model policies, and training materials from the National Education Association, the American Federation of Teachers, and other education groups, and argues that they promote AI policies in the classroom centered on, you got it, equity and algorithmic bias, right? That's a shocker, huh? All right, joining us for more on this, Senior Fellow and Director of Constitutional Studies for the Manhattan Institute, Ilya Shapiro. We also have with us President of Color Us United and the author of that book, An Inconvenient Minority, Kenny Hsu. All right, Ilya, so the report said that the integration of AI into education is not a matter of if, but when. So researchers found that the American Federation of Teachers, which represents more than 1.8 million members, by the way, they launched a $23 million initiative with Microsoft, OpenAI, and Anthropic that the report said is designed to establish AI guardrails for educators. So who should decide what those guardrails are and what could possibly go wrong with this partnership?
1: Well, it should ultimately be school boards for local accountability and the state governments that are ultimately responsible for kids' education. It doesn't surprise me that the nation's largest teachers union, which always has an ideological perspective, is trying to insinuate that, bake it in to what would otherwise be seemingly non-ideological curriculum and use of AI. But this is definitely a challenge to be dealt with. Not that we have to worry about AI as such. The new technology comes, we have to figure out how to integrate it. But this ideological challenge is something to be wary of.
0: Yeah, and Kenny, the report also highlights that the California Teachers Association's AI guidance encourages educators to consider equity and access when implementing AI, which seems like an official green light. Did we lose him?
2: Yeah, I'm right here.
0: There you go. Go ahead.
2: Yeah, okay. California, as I interpret your question, I just want to piggyback off of what Ilya said, which is that we don't want to let these tech billionaires, Sam Altman from ChatGPT, trying to determine what are the sources that AI should be using to project learning onto the classrooms. I mean, this is terrible because these kinds of corporations like ChatGPT in the past have gotten accused of anti-conservative bias. Mm-hmm. And anti-conservative bias, by the way, in the education department is anti-Asian bias. It's anti-white and it's anti-Asian bias because Asian Americans are some of the most likely people to want and desire excellence in education, to not want equity in the classroom. And these AI chat models are being trained on equity language, meaning that they're going to be trained on dividing and conquering and attacking Asian merit.
0: So that, you know, this becomes a big red flag and a warning sign for parents. How do they, Ilya, push back against this before these guidelines basically become embedded?
1: Well, the same way that parents push back on any curricular changes, you have to pay attention to what's going on at school board meetings, to what your principal is sending home, the information about different changes in how your kids are being taught. AI is a hot issue now, from how much kids are going to be allowed to use AI to do research and write papers to, in this case, what kind of AI they get. And just as we don't want teachers, and parents are clued into this or have been especially since COVID, they don't want teachers indoctrinating their kids. They don't want tools that are pitched as being neutral, like these AI systems, to also be then indoctrinating the students.
0: Yeah. And Kenny, let me ask you this. Earlier this month, the education secretary, Linda McMahon, she warned Harvard that she's going to drop the hammer on the university if it continues DEI initiatives, which is against federal law. So if the federal government is challenging certain DEI practices in higher education, You know, should similar scrutiny apply to DEI principles used for the AI tools for classrooms in K through 12? Can the feds get involved in that?
2: Yeah, I fully support the secretary's push to hold Harvard accountable. For 30 plus years of anti-Asian, anti-merit policy in Harvard admissions. That's what I wrote my book, An Inconvenient Minority, on, which was just displayed earlier. It was all about this crusade to get Asians out of the educational system because of how excellent they are at math, because of how excellent they are at reading. Imagine if those policies are allowed to get into the K-12 classroom, get into the classroom where people are just learning math, and people are now taught by AI chatbots that the person who is advanced in math is just getting there because he's lucky, or the person who is advanced in reading is just advanced because he's privileged, where you're taught to resent the person who is a little bit better ahead in the classroom instead of being taught that, hey, you have an opportunity to catch up to this person as well. If AI has a goal in diversity, equity, and inclusion, AI has to have a goal towards merit. And that's what I'm always going to stand for.
0: Good points. Gentlemen, thanks for being with us.
1: Thank you.
0: All right. Hour number two of Saturday Agenda begins right now.

0: All right, President Trump saying he's considering a massive attack on Iran, the biggest one yet, as the Pentagon asked for Congress to give it another $67 billion to fund the ongoing military operation. Here to comment, former special representative for Iran, Elliot Abrams. So, Elliot, we've had the strikes now for almost two straight weeks in retaliation for them killing our troops in Jordan. We didn't hit them last night, but this conflict seems to be accelerating. So what's your assessment of where we're at right now in this operation?
1: I think we're at the point where the president has to make a very tough decision, in a sense, to go forward or to go back. Go back means basically pulling back from any more fighting and letting Iran run the Strait of Hormuz. Going forward means more fighting. It means escalation. It may mean American casualties. It certainly means that there's going to be, at least for a while, less oil, which means higher oil prices. So there's no easy decision here. He's really up against it now.
0: There was probably an easier decision maybe 6 months ago or a year ago, but now, you know, we are less than 4 months away from the midterm, so it gets a lot more internal pressure. You know, as the special representative for Iran under the Trump administration, the leading, you know, the maximum pressure strategy, do you think that the president has changed his stance at all on Iran, or is this the culmination of that pressure campaign?
1: I don't think he's changed his stance. I mean, first of all, he keeps saying, you know, his main focus is the nuclear question, that they cannot have a nuclear weapon. They've got to agree to that. What's new now, if you compare the first term to now, is we weren't really talking about the Strait of Hormuz. We assumed that stays open. So now the president has, another problem. He's got to either accept their control or batter them down so much, batter their economy down so much that they give it up. And I think in the MOU that was negotiated, what, about a month ago, they took away the idea that we're pulling out, that the president's turning away, and that they'll be able to take over the Strait of Hormuz immediately. I blame his negotiators for that, frankly, if they left that impression, because that was not his view. And as soon as the Iranians claimed that, he came back with more military action and said, no way.
0: So in order to ramp it up, I mean, the cost already has been $37 billion, right? The Secretary of War just went to Congress and he asked the lawmakers for $67 billion in emergency funding. Do you think that's a reasonable number? Where do you think they're going to end up?
1: I certainly hope they're going to end up very close to where the president is. If we don't get the money out of Congress, DOD has ways of taking it, you know, from other places in their budget, but then those places end up short. We are not spending enough money on defense. I mean, if you go back over the decades and look at it as a percentage of the federal budget or as a percentage of GDP, when we were going up against the Soviet Union, it was much higher under Reagan, for example, much higher. And we're a much richer country now. So we can and we should be spending more on our defense. Whether Congress will come up with this or all the Democrats will just oppose it because it's an election year, I think remains to be seen, but I'm hopeful they'll come up with at least part of it.
0: Bibi Netanyahu coming to the White House next week. How do you think that's going to go?
1: You know, when they're together, it usually goes pretty well. I think they actually like each other. They've got a lot of serious things to talk about. Bibi obviously is about to go into an election himself, October 27th, just a little before our election. But they've got plenty to talk about. Iran, Lebanon, Gaza. I think it'll go pretty well. And I think that if there are differences between them, you know, there are tactical differences that they'll work out.
0: So I want your opinion on this, that the president approving a landmark, potentially a nuclear deal with Saudi Arabia. They could potentially enrich their own uranium as long as they join the Abraham Accords.
1: Yeah,
0: it's not finalized, but do you think the Saudis commit to this? And what do you think of them potentially having a nuke?
1: Yeah, well, I think it's a mistake. when we went over this stuff over the last 20, 30 years, what we said to everybody, including friends like the United Arab Emirates, was, we'll help you have nuclear power, but no enrichment, no enrichment of uranium, because that leads to the ability to make a weapon. So I was surprised when the president agreed to this, and I'm very worried about it. I mean, the government of Saudi Arabia is a very good government now, but where will they be in 5 or 10 years? I would like to see us maintain what we used to call the gold standard. That is, we'll help you with power. We will not help you learn how to enrich uranium.
0: It seems like we bored your dog there. He's sleeping.
1: She doesn't like CNN. Don't worry about it.
0: It's great to see you, Elliot. Thank you so much. We appreciate it.
1: All right.
0: Give her a treat. The Democrats in Maine have made their choice. Troy Jackson's going to be replacing Graham Plattner in the Senate race. Newsmax correspondent Andrew Kraft has the latest. Andrew.
2: Maine Democrats have chosen their guy, their candidate, Troy Jackson. What does his campaign look like now in the final sprint to November? More on that after the break.

0: bin Laden was dead.
1: Well, party insiders named Troy Jackson their nominee for Senate in Maine after, of course, the implosion of Graham Plattner. Democrats now have 101 days to mount a challenge to long.
0: Bin Laden was dead.
1: Well, party insiders named Troy Jackson their nominee for Senate in Maine after, of course, the implosion of Graham Plattner. Democrats now have 101 days to mount a challenge to longtime incumbent Republican Susan Collins. Newsmax correspondent Andrew Kraft, he's been following closely, and he is now down the hall in the newsroom. Andrew.
2: Yeah, Rob, good to see you yet again. Well, 566 delegates voting to affirm Troy Jackson on the first ballot today there in Bangor, Maine, after this hastily arranged nominating convention run by the state Democratic Party to find a replacement last minute. This was all done before noon today. Jackson is a lumberjack from the town of Allegash who 20 years ago had very different politics. Well, today he is torching Susan Collins's record, outlining the left-wing elements of his policy platform in his acceptance speech. Watch.
3: I know, I've always known this, that your trust has to be earned. And so I want you to hear this directly from me. There is a place in this campaign for all of you. There is work for you in this movement, and I will spend every day, now through November, earning that trust. Because today, we turn the page. Today, this becomes a general election campaign, and today, we begin the work of defeating Susan Collins in November.
2: Today, one Republican state lawmaker, James White, calling into question whether Jackson is even eligible to run since he lost a completely separate race, the gubernatorial primary, last month. White's asking the Maine Secretary of State, Shenna Bellows, to look into it further. He's citing state law. We also know there were no explicit mentions of Graham Plattner at the convention, but there were plenty implicit references to what all of his scandals did to the party's standing in the state after Plattner won about 75% of the vote in last month's primary and then was credibly accused of rape by a former girlfriend, Maine Democratic Party executive Devin Murphy Anderson, pulling all of this off with little time. Watch.
4: Doing what is right, even though sometimes that's not the easiest path. Doing what is right is what us Maine Democrats will choose every damn time. And that there is no amount of pressure or noise or national attention that will cause us Mainers and will cause us Democrats to stray or abandon our values.
2: So you heard that a lot today, the message that it's not about one person, it's about the party as a whole. Now, as for Graham Plattner, one of his most senior advisors sitting down with the New York Times for a campaign postmortem, Morris Katz telling Ezra Klein, quote, that being said, in hindsight, knowing what we know now, the Reddit posts alone probably should have been enough or should have been enough. The tattoo should have been enough. The initial New York Times story on troubling behavior should have been enough. A rare acknowledgement there. And we now know the Senate Leadership Fund cutting this ad that dropped once Jackson clinched the nomination, highlighting this episode where Jackson is accused of throwing a water bottle at a woman's head, also showing Jackson embracing Graham Plattner, linking the two as ideological, identical twins. And Rob, Susan Collins recently called Jackson a Bernie bro. Two of her Democratic Senate colleagues, Chuck Schumer and Kristen Gillibrand, putting out a joint statement saying Collins is as vulnerable as she's ever been. Now, I've reached out to the Collins campaign for a response to her now new opponent. We have not yet heard back, Rob.
1: So the whole Troy Jackson thing, I mean, this guy flip-flops all over the place. You know, he apparently at one time was a Republican and then at some point tried to lost and then ran as an independent and won. Then he switched to the Democrat, was pro-life. Now he's pro-abortion off the charts. Yeah, I mean, but it's all against Donald Trump. I mean, that's what Maine Democrats care about more than anything in the world.
2: And they very much care about beating Susan Collins. Many Democrats think this is their last best hope to actually retake the Senate majority. And to your point, Troy Jackson has been in elected politics for over two decades. He started there in the state legislature in Augusta with a very different political tinge. We've watched that evolution grow over time here. And now he is making these left-leaning ideas in the vintage of Bernie Sanders his main policy platform: Medicare for all, ICE abolition, and many of those progressive policy platforms that Graham Plattner had not too long ago. And so he was asked about whether vetting is important, whether or not he's been vetted fully. And he says, I've been in elected office for a while now, something Graham Plattner never did.
1: Yeah, the difference, though, is he was in the friendly confines of Maine, not running for a federal office. Whole different ballgame right now. I think he needs to take his shirt off and let's see what he's got going on his chest. We'll see about that. Andrew, thanks for being with us.
5: Thank you.
1: All right, so let's bring back our special guest, policy analyst for CFACT, Melanie Collette, and co-founder for Surge Media, Ian McGuinness. So, Ian, I mean, whether this guy has been fully vetted is one thing, but running for governor in a primary and running for a local state Senate race is very different than running to try to flip the U.S. Senate against somebody who is pretty popular in Maine, Susan Collins, and she's been very resilient.
5: Absolutely, absolutely. I think Susan Collins actually has the advantage here because Troy Jackson, this woman-assaulting water bottle thrower, nobody voted for this guy to be the nominee of the party. And we've seen this time and time again with Democrats. We've seen it in 2016 when the party worked overtime to subvert Bernie Sanders. We've seen it in 2024 when Kamala Harris secured the nomination without a single vote. And we're seeing it now in Maine. And it's a tale as old as time with the Democrats at this point, and it's not a very good long-term play.
1: No, and that's not a secret, by the way. That's been published many, many times about Troy Jackson with a full water bottle, throwing it at a colleague in one of the Senate hearings or Senate rooms and hit her. You know, I mean, if that's the way he's acting, there's probably a lot more that is about to come out in the next 100 days, Melanie.
6: Oh, that's probably true. I'm sure that's true. And, you know, it was 500 folks that voted on this, and it was a complete ambush. Like, he won by a landslide, I think, like, I don't know, 488 out of 500, something like that, because he's in with the labor unions, and they kind of position themselves, which is easy to do over 3 weeks with a small number. So it's really not fair, and I don't know why they didn't learn their lesson from what they did with Kamala Harris, but here we are, and you're probably going to learn it again with Susan Collins. Sure, she might be the most vulnerable she's ever been, but that doesn't mean she's vulnerable.
1: Yeah, that's true. Also, you know, there's not a lot of daylight between Graham Plattner and Troy Jackson on the issues, but the excitement for Graham Plattner was real. I mean, he got over 70% of the vote in that primary, and they knew everything about him, and he excited them. Troy Jackson did not excite anybody. He came in third in the gubernatorial. He didn't light anything on fire. And now he just replaced the one guy that did excite everybody in the Democratic left and why they voted for him. So he's got his work to do. He cannot sit there and just think that everyone who supported, you know, Graham Plattner is automatically going to run through fire for this guy.
5: Yeah, absolutely. And, you know, Graham Plattner, I could have told you he was a bad pick when I seen the Totenkopf tattoo.
1: Most people could have.
5: Exactly. And now you have somebody like Troy Jackson who has a record of, you know, violence and assaulting women. And it's just very emblematic of the left. And consistently we see these far left actors who have these severe personality disorders, and they end up manifesting in the grandest of ways, in very public ways. And they go down and they crash and burn, and the party totally discards them like yesterday's garbage. And they bring up the next Frankenstein's monster.
1: Yeah, well, and this is their view of a guy.
5: Yeah.
1: Because they don't know what a normal guy is.
6: Well, they don't. So they have to have, like, some caricature of what a man is, like what they think the reflection of. Well, you know, they debate this all the time.
5: Yeah.
6: But you know what I've also noticed is that he's not very charismatic.
1: No.
6: At all. Like, he's no Graham Plattner when it comes
1: fairness,
6: to charisma.
1: Susan Collins isn't either.
6: Well, no. She's not. I saw her do an interview recently, and I'm like, oh, that's why she's not. Okay, that's why she doesn't do a lot of TV. I get it now. But she's got a good, solid record. She's one of the only legitimate swing votes, right, in the Senate, which, you know, you don't love necessarily if you're on the right, but for a state like Maine, it works. It's representation.
1: Well, there's an old saying, you can't beat somebody with nobody. And we'll see if Troy Jackson in 101 days can be defined. And Susan Collins and the Republicans are going to dump a ton of negative ads on this guy and define him immediately before he has a chance to get up and go. And so we'll see how that plays out. All right, a Democrat display of ignorance. Just hear the excuse that one Jersey congressman makes about non-citizens being registered to vote in their state. Thought it never happened, huh? Stay tuned. This is Saturday Agenda.
7: At DSW, we ask the important questions, like, what shoes are you going to wear? Whether you're prepping for wedding season, festival season,

0: on Newsmax TV.
1: Republicans running hard to keep Congress. Good news is it seems Democrats are kind of determined to help them out by taking crazy positions. Joining us is former Columbia, South Carolina Councilwoman Adidi Bustles and former Massachusetts GOP chair and the host of Political Contessa, Jennifer?
2: Contessa.
1: Contessa, okay, because it's female, I guess. Jennifer Nestor. All right. New Jersey Democrat Governor Mikey Sherrill, she reveals almost 7,000 non-citizens were registered to vote, and 400 of them did cast a ballot. That's what the state is admitting so far. But Democrats are trying to pass the blame. Listen to Congressman Josh Gottheimer, what he's offering up.
3: I'd say the big story to me that's not really gotten attention here is the glitch that happened, because it was a technology glitch, was by a company called Dimia, which is a French company, who, by the way, has massive contracts in the with the federal government on border patrol, with the FBI, with the Defense Department. When you get TSA pre-clearing at the airport, they have that contract as well.
1: All right. First, Democrats said it never happens. Now they have to admit it. And yet they still refuse to clean up their voter rolls as required by law. And they're fighting to in court to prevent the federal government from reviewing the voter rolls. Oddity, why? I mean, it makes them look like that's not, you know, something to hide. We already know there's a problem. Let's fix it.
2: Well, some, not all, right? The new governor, I think she did a great job of handling it, recognizing that it was unacceptable that this glitch happened, unacceptable that the government didn't do anything about it immediately. I think it took a year for it to be resolved, and unacceptable that it was not made public so that people knew that this does happen. One thing you'll learn about me is I'm pretty anti-status quo, and while I'm a proud Democrat, I can say when something's wrong. And for us to constantly say voter fraud never happens is just misleading. And I think that that's a way to kind of kick the can down the road about actually fixing issues when, you know, most Americans would agree that no system is perfect. So that being said, the way that the congressman handled it is completely unacceptable, in my opinion. And when you recognize that there's a mistake, be transparent with the public. You were elected to do that job, and then fix it as soon as possible. So French company or not, it was New Jersey's responsibility to fix the problem.
1: Yeah. And Jennifer, you know, this comes off the heels of obviously Trump speaking in the White House about an issue like voter integrity, of which ABC, NBC, MS Now, CNN didn't cover it live because they rolled their eyes and said this never happens. And then, it does happen, I guess. So where do we go from here? You know, there's got to be a lot more.
4: Oh, there's definitely a lot more. Look, I mean, you know, this is one of the problems that people have with voter integrity, with voting, with feeling as if they're being cheated by the system, is when you have a member of Congress who's been elected, who's saying to this over here, look at this shiny object over here, because I'm telling you that there's something else going on. Let's

0: you know, look at the OMB. Let's get them involved. Let's have them go and check this out. Let's have the GSA check this out, see if there's anything weird going on in those contracts. It makes absolutely no sense. So basically what he's saying is, no, it must be the Republican administration that wants voter fraud and that wants illegal immigrants on their roles in voting. It makes absolutely no sense. And it also becomes so hypocritical for them. There's absolutely nothing to see here is. And they have to take care of their own business. And I agree. This is one of those things that as soon as something happens, you want to get ahead of it. You want to say, we see that there was an error. We know that that happened. We don't know how it happened. We're going to go in, we're going to clean it up and make sure that doesn't happen again.
1: Yeah. And, you know, Mikey Sherrill, her first thing was to lash out at Trump, calling him the worst thing for democracy in the world. I mean, come on. The fact that we're told it is so extraordinarily rare that anyone votes an illegal alien that they vote. You know, in this case, 400, that's not an insignificant number. And it's 400 times what? We don't know what the X is. You know, it could be a lot more than that in New Jersey alone because they haven't really done their auditing and they refuse to turn anything over. And then there's 49 other states that we got to get to as well. So whether it's rampant or not, we can't say at this point, but we certainly need to know more and investigate. And it should be all hands on deck by all states. Let's talk a little bit about the what Marco Rubio talked about recently with, I think, 60 other nations. And that is this growing threat and violence from the far left. Groups like Antifa, which we're told, again, really isn't a group. It doesn't exist. But here's Wisconsin Congressman Mark Pocan. Listen to him.
2: The president did a directive, NSPM7, flows off the tongue, doesn't it? That basically is saying Antifa is this entity that's causing all of this. Look, Antifa is nothing. There's not like an address to Antifa. The only Antifa I know is a drag queen with that name.
1: So get to your point, Adidi, again, let's admit that there's an issue. I mean, it's like we know Antifa exists. We know they're funded. They've already caused destruction on federal buildings and many other places. The issue is, how do we deal with that? And, you know, just like Republicans should say anything on the far right that resorts to this kind of stuff should be put down immediately, the left has to do that, too.
3: I mean, I think that you nailed it in that politics is very much a circle. You have the far right and the far left that have taken it, for lack of a better term, too far and are inciting violence, and they're one in the same. I'm not going to say that there aren't questionable and wrong things that have happened on the left, but oftentimes Republicans want to talk about it and act like they are, you know, just perfect and that they've done nothing wrong, when we cannot deny that since President Trump has been in office, we have been more divided. There has been rhetoric that has been kind of questionable and at times very problematic, that separates our communities more than it brings it together. And that combined with social media and this algorithm that makes it very easy for you to get stuck in this silo of only seeing what you want to see is the perfect storm for some of this to happen. So I agree. We do have to denounce it. I think that he had a, you know, fun little one-line zinger that he hoped would, you know, go viral as it is a midterm year. But we do need to recognize that there is violence and political violence is never acceptable.
1: Jennifer, I'm going to give you 30 seconds.
0: I think these members of Congress should really be ashamed of them. On one end, you have who's saying nothing to see or look over. You've got another member of Congress who thinks that he's a comedian and he's on stage. Maybe they should give up their taxpayer-funded salaries and their gigantic health care benefits and give it to someone else who wants to be a little bit more serious. Antifa is a serious group of people who cause a lot of harm and a lot of destruction to a lot of people and a lot of towns. And it should be taken seriously. This isn't a joking matter. And if he wants to joke about it, then I really think he should go find something.
1: Ladies, good to have you. Thanks again. Enjoy the weekend.
0: Same to you.
1: All right. Jersey in jeopardy, huh? The Garden State admitted this week. We just talked about it. We're going to go even deeper about all the non-citizens registered to vote. DHS says this may be the tip of the iceberg. We'll continue that conversation next here on Saturday Agenda.

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0: but lost to Walter Mondale.
1: So New Jersey has now admitted what many on the left have long denied. Illegals are registering to vote, and they are voting. New Jersey Governor Mikey Sherrill, of course, made that public announcement this week about a software error. That's what we're calling it. And glitch. That's the other word. It led to the registration of over 6,500 non-citizens. And that was between June of 23 and June of 24. So within a 1 year period, according to Sherrill. And less than 400 actually voted, and that's no concern to her, apparently. Let's bring in my special guests, policy analyst for CFACT, Melanie Collette, and co-founder for Surge Media, Ian McGuinness. So you're a Jersey lady. What's going on there?
2: I am, but I want to be clear. I live in Cape May County, New Jersey.
1: Southern New Jersey.
2: I know it's very famous for being blue, but I live in Cape May County, New Jersey, very red. We're very proud of that status. But listen, you know, when the right kept saying, like, hey, we don't think these automatic voting registrations are a good idea because people who are here illegally are going to get to vote. They called us bigots. They called us crazy. They said it's extremely rare. Well, not so rare. This was very predictable. And keep in mind that Mikey Sherrill tries to act like she doesn't belong to the party that that sued Youngkin in Virginia
1: right.
2: for taking non-citizens off the voter rolls. This is indicative of her party platform and how they operate policy-wise. Don't think any different.
1: They are pushing back, the Democrats and states, attorneys general, governors, every opportunity that they can or must, because under the Motor Voter Act, the law in 1993, these states have to refresh their voter rolls. They have to purge, and they don't do that. And so you get situations like this and a lot of dead people still on voter rolls all over the place. In New York State, for instance, is a million, quote, inactive voters, people who have not voted in two general elections, two straight presidential generals. That's 5 years. They moved or they are dead, and yet they are still on the inactive list. And they could be, I guess, activated at any moment, but that's not the point. The point is, by law, they're supposed to be off, and they're not. And then you've got these blue states saying, we're not giving the federal government any information. And then all of a sudden, New Jersey comes to light.
3: Well, that's exactly what you get when you don't want to play ball with the federal government. You get a situation that unfolded like in New Jersey. And also, here's another factoid. Over 600,000 illegals were able to obtain driver's licenses in New Jersey in total. So do the math on that. You can only imagine that if this small sample size, but at 660,000 illegal immigrants who were able to obtain driver's licenses, if this situation is, you know, anything like how it is on that scale, then of course we're going to see some people be registered to vote automatically because they have a driver's license. And in this case, they're illegal immigrants.
1: And some of them may not have, you known that they were registered to vote. Some of them may have thought that they could vote because they're getting mailers,
3: yeah.
1: Go vote. And they, all right, I'll go vote. So some of them may not have been doing it for the wrong reasons, but it doesn't matter because every time an illegal alien who has no right to register to vote or to vote, when they do vote, they take away my vote or your vote. They delude everyone else's vote.
2: That's very true. And we were talking about this in the green room, how, from a strategic perspective, you don't need widespread situations like this. You can have particular counties in order to swing a presidential election where this kind of thing happens. So, or particular municipalities. Like, it's very granular when you're talking campaign strategy. So, this is not nothing. This is a lot of people, and it certainly is a cause for a thorough investigation and a cause to pass the SAVE Act. Congress, get it together. Folks in the Senate, courageous Democrats, vote for the SAVE Act. The American people want it.
1: Well, let's just go back to hanging chads from 2001. That state, the state of Florida was 537 votes?
2: Yes, I remember
1: So let's that. Just say the state of Florida had 2,000 illegal aliens who did vote, and they could have completely changed the course of history in this country. So I don't want to hear it. I don't care if it's 1 or 1 million who are voting. They should never be allowed to do that in the first place. Antifa, let's talk about that as well. So the left, again, sitting there saying there's no issue here, there's no problem here, and we're watching the destruction of cities. It's been somewhat quiet right now, but obviously we've seen that in the Summer of Love and the George Floyd era. They're gearing up. They'll be back at the snap of a finger, whatever the cause is supposed to be. They'll be out there rioting. Ian, you've had to deal with these thugs, and they are more than thugs. They are violent, and they are They're deadly.
3: Yeah, absolutely. And as a journalist who goes out to these different left-wing protests with my co-founder, Frank, it's super scary to see how radicalized these everyday people are. And there are a massive amount of them. It's not just a few people in these crowds. You could pick any number of these people. And more often than not, they are radicalized in a way that they're okay with political violence. They celebrate things like the assassination of Charlie Kirk, the assassination attempts against President Trump. And it's just sad to see that the media especially has been perpetuating these lies and just fanning the flames.
1: Yeah, they're enabled, mm-hmm. and they're allowed to get away with it. And I think the Department of Justice is doing their investigation to follow the money, mm-hmm. and that is where the choke point has to come. Whoever is funding these violent groups has to be held accountable in this country.
2: Yep, that's for sure. You know, I was listening to the last segment when the Democrat pundit was talking about how things are much more divisive because of Trump, yet he is the one who's been the object of all of these assassination attempts. Republicans in general, you have people on the left saying, you know, kill a Republican today or kill somebody on the left. Like, it's terrible. You know, I'm not saying that the right doesn't have its issues, but we're not mainstreaming those folks saying that it's okay and pretending that it doesn't exist, where they are pretending that Trump is the problem. If Trump would just stop being Trump and stop trying to do stuff, you know, like his job as president, then he wouldn't have that problem. That's not the way a democracy or a democratic republic works.
1: Melanie and Ian, good to see you. You earned your pizza today.
2: Thank you so much.
1: All right. A big storm surge, right? Tropical Storm Bertha. Is it still a tropical storm, though? Made landfall this week along the Gulf Coast, bringing some very heavy rain. Newsmax meteorologist Amy Metz, she's in Galveston, Texas, covering the latest on Bertha's path. It looks like it's not a bad day out there, Amy.
4: No, it is absolutely beautiful, but we will be talking about who is still trying to clean up after cars were buried in sand coming up.

0: bin Laden was dead.
1: Tropical storm Bertha made two landfalls this week along the Gulf Coast. Trees and power lines were snapped in half, and storm surges hit from Florida through Louisiana. Newsmax meteorologist Amy Metz, she joins us live from Galveston, Texas, near Bertha's final landfall. Amy.
2: It is a gorgeous day here. We have people playing at the beach. Of course, there are double yellow flags waving right now. But things are pretty nice out here considering a storm just passed by. Oftentimes after these tropical storms or hurricanes, it can be rainy and cloudy for 2-3 days. This time it was very dry. So most places inland did not catch any rain, but there were cars that got flooded in places like Houston. We also had quite a bit of storm surge into the shores of Alabama and Florida as Bertha reached its maximum internal wind speed of about 65 miles per hour. This caused high tide to go up toward hotels and homes and even buried cars deep in the sand. Meteorologist Brett Adair, someone I've worked with quite a bit on Newsmax and for United Cajun Navy, was on Dauphin Island in Alabama with storm chaser Rob McBay just as that storm surge was receding. He has a message for us.
3: I saw a lot of chasers in and out of here today. Some big names came in and flew their drones and got their footage, and they left. We pulled up and saw these vehicles stuck. You'll notice that they're gone now. We just spent hours out here digging them out and pulling them out and getting them all over here to higher ground because the tide has shifted and it's starting to come up top the dune again. And so it's probably going to flood them out again. A lot of these vehicles are probably going to be total losses, but we still got them out and we still stopped and helped.
2: Rob told me that there were people saying they didn't think those people deserved help. He said he doesn't care who it is. If someone needs help, he's going to do it. That is what Jesus would do. So he went ahead with Brett Adair. They got their shovels. They dug people out and they towed them even with their tiny little vehicles that they had. They were not in there with the big four-wheel drives. Moving forward, what we're looking at is all of the tropical moisture from Bertha has dispersed, mostly dried up. But Hurricane Fausto is in the Pacific Ocean, halfway between Mexico and Hawaii. It is expected to continue on track toward the islands. However, does look like it's going to weaken from its current Category 2 status before it arrives closer to the islands. And also, since it looks like it's going to go a little bit north, Rob, I think we're going to have some really nice north swells from that along those northern shores.
1: Amy, I took a cruise out of Galveston. I'm wondering, were the cruise ships disrupted there? Were they damaged at port in those areas?
2: No, actually, it was just far enough away with those wind speeds that were going northward, the kind that pushes the storm surge. That actually left Galveston unscathed in that line of the storm activity. Just got some rain and lowered visibilities for a few hours.
1: That's good news. All right. Live in Galveston, Texas on a beautiful day. Time to dip your toes in that nice water there of the Gulf. Amy Metz, thanks again for being with us. All right. One four-legged customer wasn't so happy about the service at this liquor store. You see that? This and much more in our Theater of the Absurd. You keep it right here on Saturday Agenda.

0: delayed. Is justice denied?
1: Time for the silly and the stupid, and for that we bring in comedian Vince August to our Theater of the Art server. Good to have you back.
2: Great to be back, Rob.
1: All right, so this video is both sad and absurd.
3: Can we get another unit to deal with Jay Lee here? He is having a breakdown.
4: Say! Say! Just say the right pronoun!
3: Yeah, he needs
4: say!
3: He
4: say! Say! Say! Stop mass jiggling me! Just say she!
1: Say the right pronoun. I mean, honestly, it's so sad that he never got the help he needed because the left cape, you know, they keep enabling him and the mental health and education systems completely failed him. But, I mean, obviously, his overreaction was great.
2: Look, the new pronoun is obviously defendant. This is a problem that happens with parents. I don't blame the kids for this. Look, if you're from my generation and as parents, you know, I'm sure you know, we've had that situation, kid in a toy store going crazy. Look, back then, I took care of it. The kids go wild. I'm like, look, you're not getting anything, right? And your mother's a whore. And when that happened, people got mad at me because that one wasn't my kid, but somebody had to say it. That was, you know.
1: All right, moving on. Better to be like Cliff Clavin on Cheers and have a drink after work than what this postal worker did. Gail Justino, she collected dozens of feral cats and a few dogs along her route and hoarded them in her Martin County, Florida house. Listen to the sheriff.
5: It is the worst animal hoarding case that we've seen. The conditions are horrific. We're talking about, in some places, a foot of animal feces in that house. There is no air conditioning in that house.
1: That's about a foot. This right here is about a foot of feces.
2: She's like ICE for undocumented pets, though. I mean, if you can give her the job that Kristi Noem had, I think this all works out. We have to look at silver linings here because no one was rounding up animals or people or anything
1: better
2: like this lady.
1: Yeah.
2: Yeah.
1: She's amazing. Unbelievable. And yet they did not charge her because they said that she
2: good intentions, she
1: meant well.
2: Yeah, good intentions, right. Best laid intentions.
1: The dogs and the cats say, could you please clean up? I mean, we do what we do. You got to do what
2: I don't know how she survived it. I mean, the animals were used to it. They're like, look at this one. She's one of us.
1: So speaking of cats, watch this video. I mean, that's crazy. That was in India. Even leopards obviously need a drink every now and then. There was a liquor store bumped into.
2: Here's the thing, Rob. Where's the lady from Florida? She takes care of this problem. If we get the Florida lady to that store, none of this happens. She's got cougars. She's got lemurs. She's got everything in her house. This guy's safe. He goes about his day.
1: And that guy, you see, watch this. The guy gets, like, hugged. And it's not a nice hug.
2: Still safer than most of the bodegas in New York City, by the way, just for the record.
1: Vince, it is good to see you. Are you on tour? What are you doing?
2: I'm actually doing co-hosting Will Cain's podcast on Thursdays.
1: Very nice.
2: I'm Will Cain Country, and, you know, still doing my warm-up gigs. And when I get a chance, I go to Off the Hook down in Naples.
1: Good, yeah. Good, good. This guy used to be a lawyer, believe it or not.
2: Used to be a judge.
1: A judge. He was a judge.
2: Come on, how great is that courtroom?
1: I actually would have liked to have been in front of you. That would have been pretty funny. Good to see you.
2: Pleasure. Thank you, Rob.
1: 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And this is important, DVR Saturday Agenda so you never miss it, and you can watch it whenever you want, like tonight, and I have ice cream with it. Follow me on social media at Rob Astorino. Go County Mayo! Tomorrow's All Ireland. That'll get me a lot of credit with my in-laws. Do me a favor. Have a fantastic weekend. I'm Rob Astorino. Ciao for now.
6: Zohra Mamdani wanted to put Bibi Netanyahu in handcuffs, okay. Bill Maher says the DSA is too crazy commie for him, and Dems think assuring election integrity destroys confidence in our voting system. Hello and welcome to another edition of Rob Carson's What in the World? Now broadcasting from Newsmax Studios in Washington, D.C., where I reside. And believe it or not, property values have not gone down yet. Yeah. New York Times host Lulu Garcia Navarro interviewed New York City Mayor Mondami this week. And rather than focus on New York just hitting the highest rent prices in history or the fact a new 12-block skid row has popped up in the city, the mayor is going to focus on the real stuff that affects the average New Yorker. Arresting Israel Prime Minister Benjamin Netanyahu.
7: Prime Minister Netanyahu belongs in The Hague. He's a war criminal who has been charged by the International Criminal Court.
6: Yeah, the one that we don't recognize, actually.
7: And what you will find is that is an opinion that is held by many purely because of what his actions have...
6: What about Vladimir Zelensky? How about him?
7: ...brought over these last many years. I've also said that I will follow the laws that we have here in...
6: Why are you only focused in on the leader of Israel? Oh, yeah, because you're pretty much an anti-Semite.
7: New York City, because I believe that there's an importance in following the law as a leader who presides over our city, and that's something that I plan to do.
6: Meanwhile, over on CNN, the analyst Ellie Honig has some bad news for the bearded academic, no life experience man-child who wants to be sheriff of the world. Don't be ridiculous.
8: It is utterly ridiculous for the mayor of New York City to even suggest that he might have the authority to order the arrest of Benjamin Netanyahu or any visiting foreign head.
6: Yeah, so back off there, Sheriff Barney Fife.
8: The mayor of New York City has zero law enforcement authority.
6: Now you could focus on, I don't know, maybe filling potholes.
8: He does not tell the Manhattan DA, the NYPD, who to arrest, who to indict.
6: Maybe work on those free grocery stores that won't be open for about 3 years.
8: Second of all, this warrant that we're talking about here was issued by the ICC, the International Criminal Court, which we are not signatories to here in the United States.
6: Yeah, some people call it the crap court.
8: So that warrant issued by the ICC has...
6: And when I say some people, I mean me.
8: Zero legal effect here in the United States. In fact, we have a federal law here in the U.S. passed 24 years ago that says, if necessary, the president can send military troops to pull our people and our allies out of the ICC.
6: Later this week, Sheriff Mondami had to retreat with his tail between his legs and admit he could never and cannot arrest Bibi Netanyahu.
9: My administration has reviewed every avenue available under applicable law to determine whether New York City could execute the International Criminal Court's arrest warrant.
6: And all those avenues ended in a dead end.
9: If Benjamin Netanyahu came here, it is clear that we do not have the independent legal authority to enforce this warrant.
6: Yeah, so put it away and zip it back up there, Zoran.
9: The federal government, however, does. And I call on them to join the ICC.
6: Oh yeah, that's gonna happen.
9: And execute this warrant. And I want to be equally clear.
6: Oh, go ahead, be clear.
9: Benjamin Netanyahu is not welcome in New York City, nor is any other war criminal at large.
6: I got to tell you, you're not exactly making New York City inviting to the rest of us either.
9: While we cannot end the genocide on our own, we can decide whether our silence will become another weapon. And we can examine every tool we have to defend the humanity and dignity of all people.
6: Unless it's in Islamist countries around the world that abuse people and kill them and imprison them and throw them off buildings. New York City sanctuary city policies have caused welfare rolls to swell by nearly 60% since 2022. Remember when the Roosevelt Hotel was rented out for a year to illegals for $500 a night? That'd be nice, wouldn't it? Yeah. Republicans ended that when the border was closed, and the mayor's response was clearly the Republican Party just wants to end immigration altogether.
7: I think that what we've found from the Republican administration has been a desire to make any and all immigration illegal.
6: No, that's absolutely not true, because you see, we're all the sons and daughters of immigrants.
7: I sit before you as one of the first immigrant mayors of our city in generations. I lead a city where of 8.5 million people, more than 3 million are immigrants.
6: Yeah, the same way, actually, the turn of last century. In fact, New York was built by immigrants.
7: When we're talking about legitimate claims to asylum, I think that those should be honored.
6: Yeah, we do that, actually. But if you don't have a legitimate claim, you get your butt booted the hell out.
7: When we're talking about immigration enforcement, I think that it should be humane. I talk about...
6: Yeah, nobody's disagreeing with you there, buddy.
7: ...our pride in being a sanctuary city in terms of the policies that we practice.
6: Meanwhile, a movement inspired by Mayor Mondami has the left energized to do insane things like get rid of the Senate, okay, the border, okay, the Electoral College, and the letter F stricken from the alphabet. Actually, the F thing isn't really real, but nearly as insane as the other stuff. And during an interview with ABC's John Carl, liberal Bill Maher said because of all that, he is out.
10: 2028 is a different story, because by then this wing of the party, this new wing with all the...
6: You mean the bat guano crazy wing?
10: And it's not just a few people anymore. I read, every day I read about a new person in some Colorado and Wisconsin.
6: Yeah, because crazy is contagious.
10: Somebody who is saying some variation of not defund the police, abolish.
6: Oh, yeah, that's a good idea. How well did that work in 2020?
10: The police. No prisons, no police.
6: Where are you going to put the pedophiles and stuff?
10: What world do they think we could possibly...
6: This is what happens when you make marijuana legal.
10: ...live in under these conditions. It's just a level of nutty that I'm so glad that whenever it was, I was like, no, I'm not going along because this is where it ends.
6: Senator John Fetterman spoke to CNN's Jake Tapper this week, and he says he's not a big fan of Mr. Syed's concern for the Ayatollah.
11: Well, candidates run on a platform, and if that becomes the Democratic platform, that we will now ever vote for any aid and we'll turn our back on Israel, then that makes me make that decision.
6: Still, as we learned from the Graham Plattner debacle, remember him? He was a candidate in Maine with a Nazi tattoo. They made him disappear into the cornfield. Boop, just gone. Some Democrats, like Representative Robin Kelly, would vote for the devil himself if he could win.
12: In the Democratic Party, I don't think the Democratic Party leadership understands. They've already been overwhelmed, and it's just a matter of time before these views become the mainstream platform, and that's what they're going to end up running on in 2028 as well.
6: Yeah, that's pretty much what they're going to be stuck with. They bedded down with it and invited them into the tent.
13: I think we do understand. We talk about it all of
6: see what I mean?
13: Time in the Democratic caucus. We know we're a big tent caucus, and that we're not all going to agree, but the one thing we agree on, we know we have to win.
6: Yeah, you see, when you invite vampires into the house, they kill everybody. Coming up, Brandon Gill shreds the director of the Smithsonian Institution. Stick around.

0: is there for you.
1: Welcome back to Rob Carson's One of the World, now in Newsmax World Headquarters, Washington, D.C. Just a stone's throw away from the nation's capital, if you can throw a stone about a mile and a half. The DSA is trying to take over the Democrat Party. One of the Democrat extreme candidates for Senate is Abdul Al-Sayed from Michigan. Here he is trying to distract from the fact he said some people in his state were super sad when the Ayatollah was killed by U.S. forces, despite mass slaughter of Iranian civilians.
2: Jake, on a day where we're mourning the loss of two more service members.
1: You're going to distract with U.S. service members lost.
2: In a war we never should have fought. I think all of
1: now us, we should have kicked Iran's butt.
2: Us ought to step back and ask whether or not everybody in Michigan, frankly, everybody in America, shouldn't be sad about the fact that this president, backed by the prime minister of a foreign government, took us to a war we had no business fighting in.
1: Now, you see, Iran was trying to get nukes, so we stopped that, and they've been doing a reign of terror over the world for the last 47 years. So, too bad, so sad for you. Senator Fetterman, not a big fan of Mr. Syed's concern for the Ayatollah, by the way.
3: Israel is our important key ally. When candidates like you've had Dr. on just before me,
1: Dr. Abdul El-Sayed,
3: won't criticize Iran. In fact, he'll warn his supporters, well, we can't just be talking about that the leader of Iran was eliminated, which I think I'm proud to say that's a great thing.
1: Ding dong, the Ayatollah's dead.
3: You know, eliminating Hamas leadership.
1: Kaboom!
3: Eliminating Hezbollah leadership or Iran.
1: Another one bites the dust.
3: That makes things safe and more just.
1: Like with Graham Platner, Abdul Al-Sayed is supported by privileged white college-educated liberals, not by the working class, where he's trailing by 20 points, or black people, where he's trailing by 40 points. While talking to CNN's Jake Tapper, he says if he loses, it won't be because he's unappealing to the working class. It'll be because the election was stolen. Okay.
2: I believe in the rigor of the democratic process, Jake, but I also believe that the corruption of billionaire money,
1: like from George Soros and Neville Singham.
2: PAC money to the tune of $50 million being spent is anti-democratic on its own terms. If you were to take all the outside spending in this race out, this would not be a close election. But it speaks to the way that, unfortunately, money from DTE, our local utility.
1: Now, Democrats rely on outside money in states across the country, including Virginia, where I live.
2: Money from Blue Cross Blue Shield, money from AIPAC has come in.
1: There you go, AIPAC, the old anti-Semitism rears its ugly head.
2: Try to truck this election in favor of somebody who they know is going to do their business instead of the people's.
1: This week, the director of the Smithsonian Museums was grilled on Capitol Hill about how woke indoctrination has infected the museum and steered its historical significance into the same Marxist communist pap that has infected academia. Brandon Gill shredded historian Athea Hartig on some of her absurd definitions, including white supremacy.
4: Excuse me, sir.
5: Is it important to be polite?
4: Yes, sir.
1: Yes, sir. That was very polite.
5: It's also interesting because the same mass action toolkit that your organization has been promoting references politeness as a defining characteristic of white supremacy.
1: Usually you don't associate politeness with white supremacists. I could be wrong.
5: Culture. Ma'am, are you a white supremacist?
4: No, sir.
5: You're not?
1: Well, at least she was polite.
5: Can you help me square why your organization says that being polite is part of being a white supremacist?
1: That and the, I don't know, the white hoods and the cross burning?
4: I'm not exactly familiar with that passage of the mass action toolkit, which...
1: Well, maybe you should investigate your toolkit there. Congressman Gill further embarrassed the museum director, pointing out the museum's reexamination of Walt Disney's beloved Mickey Mouse as a complete racist throwback.
5: Institution, one of your exhibits referenced Mickey Mouse.
4: It is used as a reference, I believe, probably in 2019, 2020.
5: Yes, under your leadership, it has been used as a reference. Is Mickey Mouse racist?
4: Mickey Mouse is not racist.
1: No, but Goofy. I've always wondered about Goofy.
5: Not racist. According to the Smithsonian Institution, one of your exhibits referenced Mickey Mouse as representing, quote, vestiges of longstanding traditions of blackface minstrelsy.
1: Let's not forget Snow White. She's a Snow White supremacist.
5: Would you describe that as racist?
4: No, the historical trajectory of the origins of
1: blah, blah, blah, blah, blah, blah, blah, blah.
4: Of Mickey Mouse tied directly
5: to... Mickey Mouse is rooted in racism. Is that your testimony?
4: No, sir. It's rooted in minstrelly.
1: M-I-C... KKK. For anyone who doubts the Smithsonian curator going down the same path as American academia through the lens of crazy wokeness, I give you Congressman Tim Burchett with a rundown of her historical syllabus.
0: Dr. Hartig proudly takes credit for changing the museum's mission statement, which no longer uses the term American history.
1: Which is kind of strange because American taxpayers are paying her salary.
0: Refers to the infinite richness of that history. The museum is now guided by an interpretive plan that ensures all topics focus on the core issues of our time.
1: And what are those?
0: And do we want to guess what they are?
1: Oh, I think they're going to be pretty woke.
0: Race and identity.
1: Of course.
0: Gender and sexuality.
1: Duh.
0: Environmental change.
1: Oh, my God.
0: Immigration and migrations and economic inequality top the list. Also, a Center for Restorative Justice at the museum, created under Dr. Hartig's watch, hosted a decolonization working group to investigate historical harms that result in ongoing systematic oppression.
1: And don't forget, Mickey Mouse is racist. Coming up, AOC does what Democrats do best, appropriate a new accent on the campaign trail. Stick around.

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0: ProPlus.com.
1: Welcome to the third and final segment of this week's Rob Carson's What in the World? Last week, Donald Trump delivered an address about election integrity and the fact the Communist Party collected data on 220 million American voters. That's you and me, people. The letter networks largely ignored the speech, and despite verification from the DHS, FBI, and CIA, Democrats decided to side with the commies and call the president's fact-based assessment a little cray-cray.
2: I don't know. This group probably did. I don't know if you took the time to watch that crazy-ass speech the other night.
1: I don't know. The DSA wants to get rid of the Senate.

0: to death in Tiananmen Square 30-plus years ago. The Trump administration and DHS secretary says the states had better comply with voter integrity laws, or state officials could wind up in the stony lonesome.
1: Can we ensure that the midterm elections are going to be secure?
0: Yes. Yes, we can.
1: We absolutely can build confidence in the American people.
0: I sounded like Bob the Builder.
1: But the states have to do their part. I will tell you, if the states that choose not to participate with the SAVE program
0: are going to be in hot water,
1: and they choose not to participate in securing the elections, we will make sure that we make those states a priority.
0: And what are we going to do with them?
1: Look at who voted in their states.
0: Yeah.
1: And hold then the election officials accountable. If the election officials, once we gave them the information they need to secure their elections, and they chose not to, then those individuals can also be held accountable by fines, by penalties, and even, depending on how far it goes, prison time.
0: 71% of Democrats and over 90% of Republicans and nearly that many independents want voter integrity laws like the SAVE Act. Yet senators like Virginia's Mark Warner tell CBS Face the Nation, assuring voter integrity actually undermines confidence in our elections. Okay, go with that.
2: I think that what we just saw was, this was the opening shot. The opening shot of trying to undermine Americans' confidence.
0: No, it's actually just making sure you are legally able to vote as a citizen.
2: That their votes will be actually counted and mean something.
0: That's absolute nonsense.
2: I fear as well that if he tries to pull something that could potentially, he's not ruled out bringing ICE to the polls. He's not even ruled out the idea of trying to bar certain voting machines.
0: Maryland Democrat Jamie Raskin somehow thinks he's appealing enough to voters to campaign for other Democrats. And he says the Democrat Party has caught a serious case of the crats.
3: The one standing up for democracy and human rights all over the world.
0: Is this why you didn't want Maduro removed from Venezuela?
3: That's who we are. That's our assignment.
0: Is this why you hate the fact that the Ayatollah is dead?
3: And what are they doing? They're siding with the autocrats, the kleptocrats, the theocrats, the plutocrats.
0: The pretty little kittycrats.
3: But we're the Democrats.
0: A chasm is developing between Democrat establishment leaders and the DSA supporters like Jamie Raskin. Here's very far left and frequently unhinged Democrat Seth Moulton trying to get on the right side of history by actually admitting all the nonsense Democrats have perpetrated on the country, like he kind of knew it all along.
4: There are a lot of people in America who feel that the Democratic Party is out of touch. We can't.
0: No, you're kidding me.
4: Be honest about what's going on, you know, with immigration. We don't have a plan for immigration.
0: You don't have a plan for anything.
4: We're not able to say what actually Democrats should do to fix the problem. All we are,
0: because you can't fix anything because your policies kind of suck.
4: Is opposition to Trump. You know, under Biden, we said inflation is not really a big deal. It's transitory. It's going to go away. And then the whole party said, hey, don't worry. Everything's great. Joe is awesome.
0: Even though his brain is completely broken.
4: Can run for re-election. So the point is, we have this history of kind of just like washing over problems and not addressing real concerns that voters have.
0: Gavin Newsom and his wife are under investigation by the DOJ for allegedly pay-to-play steering money to big companies who in turn steered money to Mrs. Newsom's NGOs. MS Now's Stephanie Ruhle reminded California's First Lady the investigation started during the Biden administration when Trump was out of office, which kind of throws a wrench into Jennifer Seibel's theory and to her thought process.
5: I don't know the details.
0: You really should, because you're under investigation.
5: I do know that, you know, Trump was coming after my husband. When I do know that back when Biden was, you know, Trump was president,
0: he had no way to do that because he was not in office at the time.
5: And Biden was running for the presidency.
0: Out on the campaign trail, possible 2028, hopefully, Alexandria Ocasio-Cortez, God help us all, is ready to embrace the new overlords of the Democrat Party and has already bailed, leaving Chuck Schumer and Nancy Pelosi presumably to go down with the ship. Gee, that's not opportunistic, is it?
6: Is the answer to our problems to turn to the same playbook over and over again?
0: That's throwing Nancy Pelosi and Chuck Schumer under the bus, by the way.
6: A playbook that says in order to win, Democrats must rely on the same dark money, 50 million and counting, from the same people.
0: You've relied on it for this long.
6: That backed 35 election deniers to Congress who voted to overturn the 2020 election.
0: Finally, in an effort to fight the soy boy wave that has engulfed the Democrat Party since its embrace of toxic masculinity mantra. The left doing a flailing attempt is figurative testosterone replacement therapy. Democrat influencer Harry Sisson even says he wants to fight conservative

0: men. Newsmax's own Carl Higbee has some strong words for Mr. Thiessen, who couldn't win a tickle fight with a Teletubby.
1: This dude needs to chill before he gets hurt.
0: His butt totally kicked.
1: Like, seriously, liberal influencer Harry Sissons apparently wants to settle political drama.
0: I mean, look at Carl Higbee versus Harry Sisson
1: in the ring with any MAGA.
2: You want to fight them. I think...
3: Fight them?
2: Yeah.
0: Yeah, like pillow fight them.
2: Like, if Stephen Miller would agree, or one of the Trump children, or, like, anybody in the administration, I want to fight them.
0: One of the Trump grandchildren. You couldn't beat one of the grandchildren. They're still in diapers.
2: I'd get back into training camp, get in the best shape of my life, and go fight one of them.
0: Carl Higbee's look says it all.
1: Let me just paint this picture for you.
0: Yeah, please.
1: All right. Say when and where, and I am there.
0: Those are the last words you want to hear from Carl Higbee. That's going to do it for the show this week, guys. I greatly appreciate you joining me. Make sure to check out my nationally syndicated radio program on Newsmax Radio. In the meantime, God bless our police, our first responders, our military, serving and retired, living and deceased, the unborn, and, of course, you crazy people. And until next week, don't catch the stupid.
4: Hi, everybody. Welcome to Newsmax in Depth. I'm Bianca De La Garza. Great to see you. We begin with New York City Mayor Zohran Mamdani claiming that he would have Israel Prime Minister Benjamin Netanyahu arrested if he comes to New York. But after a few days, Mayor Mamdani took to social media explaining that, well, he cannot arrest Netanyahu. Instead, he's urging the federal government to do it.
5: Benjamin Netanyahu is a war criminal, the architect of a horrific genocide against the Palestinian people. My administration has reviewed every avenue available under applicable law to determine whether New York City could execute the International Criminal Court's arrest warrant if Benjamin Netanyahu came here. It is clear that we do not have the independent legal authority to enforce this warrant. The federal government, however, does, and I call on them to join the ICC and execute this warrant.
4: The mayor's comments coming, though, after President Trump had already written that Benjamin Netanyahu will not be arrested in any way, shape or form while in the United States of America. And many outraged that Mamdani would put out a video on social media like that and then not reference actions of Hamas on October the 7th in that video. Later, the mayor tried to explain that.
5: My interest in executing that warrant is not specific to Benjamin Netanyahu, but to anyone who they put a warrant towards for war crimes and crimes against humanity. And part of that is a reflection of a universal politics. And it is from a universal politics that I can look on October 7th and describe it for what it is, which is a horrific war crime. And I can also look at Benjamin Netanyahu and see the way that he has orchestrated this genocide and also deem him to similarly be a war criminal.
4: Joining me now, Israel's ambassador to the United States, Michael Leiter. Ambassador, thank you for joining us. Your reaction to the comments and the social media produced posts coming from Zohran Mamdani.
6: Well, the mayor accomplished what he set out to do, and that's have responsible people talk about irresponsible remarks. He's an agent provocateur who advances a communist agenda, which is obviously failing. And traditionally, historically, when people fail at their own responsibilities, they point a finger at the Jews. So now the number one Jew in the world, the prime minister of the state of Israel, is the object of his anti-Semitic rant. Look, it's important to unpack this, Bianca. There was no genocide in Gaza. He can keep repeating it as often as he likes, but a country that provides polio vaccinations, millions of tons of humanitarian aid, which is then hijacked by Hamas, that's not a genocide. When you have a one-to-one combatant ratio, which is lower than the combatant-to-non-combatant ratio than the American army achieved in Mosul and Fallujah, that's not a genocide. And the person who issued this indictment, the head of the chief prosecutor of the ICC, is an alleged sexual predator. He's a rapist.
4: Yeah.
6: So he shifted his own problems onto Prime Minister Netanyahu. And now Zohran Mamdani is doing the same thing that Prosecutor Khan did. He should focus on taking out the trash of New Yorkers, not throwing his trash on the state of Israel.
4: I'm so glad you brought up about the ICC. America does not recognize it. Netanyahu has called it a kangaroo court, no jurisdiction over Americans or Israelis. Prime Minister also, of course, labeling this warrant is bogus. So when you have the broad picture there of exactly what the IC is, not recognized at all, clearly, as you said, agent provocateur. But Mamdani also has to represent a city where there is an estimated 960,000 Jewish people. That is the largest Jewish community globally outside of Israel, Ambassador. So the fact he has no problem saying these comments, and again, as I want to reiterate, they produced a social media video. What does that say to people who are of the Jewish faith living in New York and have to look at this man and say, that is my mayor?
6: Look, it's an absolute tragedy. There's no other word for it. I hope that some of the Jews in New York who actually voted for this communist provocateur are regretting the fact that they did. I think New Yorkers generally should hold their mayor's feet to the fire and say, look, you're elected to take care of New Yorkers, not throw our trash onto the state of Israel, to the prime minister of Israel. Look, the attempt to do this is inflaming passions, is causing the rise of anti-Semitism. It's going to actually, Jews are going to pay a price, and Mamdani is going to be responsible for it. I think that needs to be pointed out to the mayor, that he is inflaming passions. He is provoking anti-Semitism. He's stoking the flames. That's evil. What he's doing is plain evil, and he has to be called out on it. But he accomplished what he set out to accomplish. He knew that he couldn't arrest Prime Minister Netanyahu. He knew that it was impossible for him to do that. But what he wanted everybody to do is actually, he wanted everybody to hear him demonize and delegitimize the state of Israel.
4: We thank you for your comments today. We know that there will be more pushback, of course, of the comments to Zohran Mamdani. Ambassador Michael Leiter, a pleasure, sir.
6: Thank you, Bianca. Good to be with you.
4: When we come back, a brand new push to change citizenship rules, and it is sparking a major national conversation. Tennessee Congressman Andy Ogles joins us with the details. Plus, dozens of ships, submarines, and aircraft run by tens of thousands of soldiers. We will take you to what is considered the largest military exercise in the world, happening in the middle of the Pacific.
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1: There's this crazy push to give amnesty to illegals. Well, I say no, absolutely not. You came here illegally. It's time to go. And I will never, never support amnesty.
2: Congressman Andy Ogles pushing back against a GOP-backed bill that will let undocumented agricultural workers get temporary legal status through the H-2A program without a path to citizenship. Now, without the agricultural workers, farm state Republicans are warning of labor shortages and food supply risks. But is temporary legal status for undocumented farm workers smart policy or disguised amnesty? Well, here to talk to us, we are pleased to bring in Tennessee Congressman Andy Ogles, a member of the House Financial Services Committee and a member of the House Committee on Homeland Security. You know, when this was first introduced, a lot of people said, what's up with that? Talk to us about why some are saying this really is amnesty in disguise and no one's calling it out.
3: Yeah, absolutely. By giving them a legal status without comprehensive reform, it becomes a gateway or a pathway to citizenship. So we have a lot of work to do on immigration. Look, we know the immigration system is broken. That's why I carry most of the legislation on immigration, fixing immigration. But as we have this conversation, there can be no amnesty as part of that conversation. Look, if you want to get a work visa, that's one thing. But you also have to understand that if you want to become a citizen, and you need to go back to your country and you need to apply the right way and you need to stand in line like everyone else.
2: Let's talk about what you have introduced, Congressman Ogles, and it is called the Anchors Away Act. It would end birth tourism, which we know is prevalent, and ensure that children of illegals do not obtain citizenship. It also makes entry for certain pregnant migrants inadmissible. Talk to us about this. Of course, the Supreme Court decision had a big reaction when they did not uphold the executive order. Is this the workaround, and do you have the support to get this made to law?
3: Yeah, I think this bill or some version of it can certainly pass in the House. And of course, the real issue is what will the Senate do, if anything? But that being said, is look, we have a national security issue with this birth tourism that we're seeing across our country and in some of the islands like Guam or the Protectorate. And so what you literally have is you have Chinese elite, communist elite, going to Guam, coming to the homeland, they have a baby. Now, that child is eligible for U.S. citizenship. That child is then taken back to China. They're raised as communists. They're raised to hate this country. They're part of the leadership of the PRC. And guess what? We estimate there's roughly a million Chinese. But because they were born in the United States, that could run for president of the United States. If that doesn't scare you, that a nation who hates us has literally sent a million babies here to get U.S. citizenship so that they could someday have a candidate in the White House, it's happening right before our eyes.
2: Why do you think there's not more outrage? And also, I mean, we had the issue in New Jersey about, you know, non-citizens voting. It all ties into that.
3: That's right.
2: Who's here? Who's voting? How are people getting access who truly aren't, you know, Americans, sir?
3: Well, I mean, we're seeing it all over the country where people are getting driver's licenses. They're automatically signed up to vote, even though that they're illegal. Look, if you want to come to this country and work, do it legally. But you can never become a citizen. You cannot vote in our elections. And, oh, you have to pay our taxes. And if you commit a crime when you're here, we're going to kick you out of this country and you can never come back. That's a very simple immigration system. And quite frankly, when you go back before 1965, when Hart-Celler was passed, we had a fairly simple immigration system where we had quotas that we knew who was coming here. We had background checks and those sorts of things. So when you look at the three pieces of legislation that I have to fix immigration, it includes common sense things like background checks. You have to have a job to get here. If you came here illegally, we can kick you out of the country. Again, this is the way most of the world does it. And it's time that we acknowledge the fact that this is our country. We get to decide who comes in. We also get to decide who has to leave.
2: An interesting note on how it is happening in Guam as a pathway there. Mm-hmm. Congressman Andy Ogles, we'll watch your bills, and we appreciate you joining us today with a deeper look at the issues ahead on all of this. Thank you, sir.
3: Thank you, ma'am.
2: A dizzying display of military might on the Pacific Ocean as the USS Theodore Roosevelt leads the U.S. Navy in the world's largest maritime exercise. The exercise started in 1971 and now brings together 30 nations, dozens of ships, submarines, aircraft, and tens of thousands of personnel. Newsmax Foreign Affairs correspondent Alex Salvi now with the latest from the USS Roosevelt. Alex.
4: Well, this is RIMPAC 2026, the largest maritime exercise in the entire world.
5: 30 countries, 35,000 personnel, and one objective.
6: Really, the biggest thing that we'd like to get out of RIMPAC is better understanding each other's cultures, languages, but more than anything, our ability to interoperate and fight the maritime environment.
5: 30 ships, 5 submarines, 200 aircraft, a month of wargaming across the Pacific, led by the USS Theodore Roosevelt. We catch a ride at an undisclosed base in Oahu, joining sailors from the United States and partner nations for an hour out over the Pacific Ocean.
7: We're on board a Boeing B-22 Osprey, a tiltrotor aircraft that takes off and lands like a helicopter but flies like an airplane.
8: It's one of the primary vehicles that gets personnel onboard the aircraft.
5: There's no mistaking it. We've arrived. We touched down on the 1,000-foot nuclear-powered carrier capable of running all of Honolulu. Our arrival? 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Cafeterias with no shortage of options. 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
9: It's important to remember that this is largely where people live. That's why shops like these have toiletries where people can buy shampoo, toothpaste, things like that to get them by every day. But at the same time, shops like this are important of increasing morale among service members, whether that means getting them candy, chips, anything that makes this feel like a normal everyday life job to them.
5: And those running the operation, some as young as 18. At the top of the tower, air traffic control, one deck down, navigation, every floor, every room built for one purpose, to be ready for anything.
10: Heads above, off on the Rhino. And so as the aircraft are moving, they're telling where they're going, they're moving in real time so that this flight deck is actually moving the same as the flight deck outside is moving. So we do have the electronic system. It's a computer. So just like any other type of computer, it can freeze, it can go out. So it's like World War II technology is still relevant today.
5: Every inch monitored, every step coordinated, from tower to deck to bay. 60 aircraft, a full arsenal of the military's sharpest technology, making this ship a symbol of American power anywhere in the world. On its surface, controlled chaos. Each colored shirt, a different job, moving in tandem through a rapid yet precise cycle. Check under, check back, check front, check control, and then launch. Another fighter taxis into place. Minutes later, another takeoff. Each one met by a catch, a choreography that's become second nature. The deck burns under the Pacific sun. The jets drown out every word. The air reeks of fuel. This is the grind that makes the U.S. Navy the best on the planet. Disciplined, sharp, and ready to meet any threat, anywhere. In the Pacific Ocean, Alex Salvi, Newsmax.
2: Next on In Depth, from the gym to the lab, scientists are uncovering a potential new benefit for creatine, how it could help supercharge cancer-fighting immune cells. And the governor of Nebraska joins me as well, because his state is the only one that has a lab that makes creatine here in the United States.

0: Newsmax is real news for real people.
1: There is some hope in the fight against cancer. It's time for our Living Longer segment. So there's a brand new study that dropped. It's getting a lot of attention. Creatine, which a lot of people have been using for their workouts and now is going pretty mainstream, may also supercharge immune cells that are key to fighting the disease. What do we need to know? I'm pleased to bring in Nebraska Governor Jim Pillen. The Cornhusker State is the only creatine plant in the United States, and also pleased to have with us today Dr. Don Miller. He is a scientific advisor for Vireo Systems Incorporated. He's a pharmacology therapeutics professor at the University of Manitoba and the principal investigator for the Prairie Neuro Research Center. All right, so this study got everyone's attention. So, doctor, I want to start with you. When we talk about creatine, a lot of people take it. It helps brain fog, workouts, recovery. This was a trial, we have to say, was only done on mice. But if proven to work, what do you think this will be in a game changer in the fight against cancer linked to creatine?
2: Yeah, thanks for having me on. I think, you know, as you mentioned, it's only in mice, but it's a good start. And that's where most experiments have to start, at the bench. And what the study showed, that these immune cells, when they ramp up to fight cancer, they need a lot of energy, and creatine provides that energy to those cells to get them to fight cancer better. And I think it has a lot of potential for immunotherapeutics for cancer in the future.
1: All right, and Governor, I want to talk to you about your state being the only state where there is a creatine factory. So if we're buying creatine and it's another brand, it could be coming from China. We've got an American-made manufacturing here. What's your recommendation to other folks out there when it comes to people who are making creatine and the fact that it's easy to make in the United States, apparently, and you're proof of that?
3: Yeah, you know, I think let's make sure we use the correct words without a shadow of a doubt. If you don't buy creatine from Nebraska, you're buying it from China. It's time we all quit being duped and recognize they're a foreign adversary. It's time we all work together to fix the supply chain. We're really, really excited about the research that's taken place and what this product from Vireo and Mark Faulkner and his team is doing can make an incredible difference for helping there. But let's be really basic. Creatine's an essential amino acid. It's utilized in all sorts of important ways of improving our quality of life. And it's also utilized a lot in making food in the livestock industry. We've got to continue to be working together to fix the supply chain issue. We've been duped. Mm-hmm. We have to do business with our neighbors. We have to do business with people in countries that have like-minded values that we agree on what the principles of life are.
1: I love it. Well, it seems like creatine, which at one point may have been sort of maligned, Dr. Miller, now everyone's taking it, and there's different ones you can take. And as the governor just points out, obviously, you probably want to look at the one that's American-made. But that aside, what is your best advice to people out there when you're working out, whether you're a man, whether you're a woman, the upside of taking creatine? If it does help with the cancer, we're going to look at that outside of the mice study. But the overall benefits of creatine, where some people might have said, that's just for bodybuilders.
2: Yeah, I mean, 20 years ago when I was at the University of Nebraska, was part of the team that started out to identify and develop better forms of creatine that resulted in things like creatine hydrochloride, which Vireo has taken and developed and is making available to consumers. You know, it was just used by athletes and the people in the gym. And we're starting to realize that the same benefits that creatine has in the muscle cells to provide extra energy during those times of high energy demand are really important for things like the immune system, for brain health, and for just really good natural, healthy living in people that don't necessarily consider themselves gym rats.
1: Thank you both for your expertise. And Governor, I'm glad you have the only American-made creatine in your state. We'll see if other states follow suit, because I know a lot of people are interested in this.
3: And we're growing in Nebraska.
1: All right.
3: Thank you.
2: Thank you so much.
1: Thank you, American-made. We love it. I hope you catch my Living Longer series every week on Bianca Across the Nation. Now that does it for this edition of In Depth. This week ahead, President Trump, senators, and world leaders will attend the funeral of Lindsey Graham. Services will be held in Washington at the National Cathedral on Tuesday, and there will also be a ceremony Wednesday in his native South Carolina. We'll have full coverage of that. Until then, I hope you have a great day, and join me every weekday starting at noon Eastern for Bianca Across the Nation.

0: This was on CBS prime time on a Sunday night. CBS. I remember watching TV on Sunday nights when I was a kid. Mutual of Omaha's Wild Kingdom. Well, I guess that is kind of wild right there. Lesbian grinding, whatever the hell they're doing. Primetime television. Look, you know, we complain a lot about the culture, right? We do. But why? Why? You know, it's depraved. It's vulgar. It is also in replacing things that are much, much more important. The depravity is obvious. But what used to be on, actually, on CBS on a Sunday night in 1980, I remember it well. I was a little kid, and it was a made-for-TV movie called Playing for Time about the Holocaust. And this woman who could play the piano, and they were going to kill her, but they found out that she played the piano. And it's all based on a true story. And the 70s and the 80s, we saw beautiful works of art on network television. True stories about the world, about the Holocaust. Here's a portion of a film that has obviously stayed with me.
1: Rechts, aber und hinter links.

0: You know what they called it back then? A major television event. It felt like the entire country stopped and watched and took it in. And we had a culture. We had common reference points. We had standards. We had a sense of decency. We don't have that today, obviously. But everybody understood the Holocaust. And the message was, never forget. And how could you forget? Right? We all learned about the atrocities, Nazi Germany against the Jews, millions upon millions, mass genocide, a genocide. And it gets worse. It gets worse. We have some film from those days. Anybody who didn't believe this, and every now and then there was a Nazi denier or a Holocaust denier, was a kook and treated as such. And anti-Semitism, I guess it's always been with us, but at least back then it was hiding. I'm talking about, you know, 70s, 80s, and now it's in full swing. I visited Dachau when I was in ninth grade, the concentration camp in Germany, and this is a picture of American soldiers liberating the concentration camp. Dwight Eisenhower, then the Supreme Allied Commander, was there, and he was deeply moved. He was shaken. Here's what he wrote down about his experiences. I think we have a quote. The things I saw beggar description, the visual evidence and the verbal testimony of starvation, cruelty, and the bestiality of the Nazis were so overpowering as to leave me a bit dazed. I don't know. Understandable, right? There's something very different going on today. We have people yelling and screaming about genocide, and they have absolutely no idea what they're talking about. They showed up at the gay pride parade. There are no gay people in Gaza, at least not out of the closet. They tend to get thrown off of roofs and things like that. It's a slogan, and it's being bandied about, and it's almost never contested, right? Genocide, genocide, genocide. Well, what is a genocide? We saw just a little while ago, Nazi Germany concentration camps. There is a definition that the UN authorized all the way back in 1948. Acts committed to destroy a national, ethnic, racial, or religious group. Now, the counterattack, it's a counterattack against Hamas that Israel waged after October 7th against military targets. Unfortunately, there always is collateral damage in war. That's one of the reasons why you don't fight war unless you absolutely have to. Women, children, non-combatants. But I know that the Israelis have done amazing things to minimize that. They've actually put their own forces at greater risk, harm's way, to minimize the deaths of innocent. I'm still hearing that what is happening today, even with the peace brokered in Gaza, is genocide. And the famine, this is the new thing. There's a famine. There's not a famine in Gaza. I'm sorry, but look at these people. These people are well-nourished and athletic, all right? These are recent pictures, and we found similar pictures from last year. These people are not starving. This is not a famine, and it was not a genocide. Now, we reviewed the Holocaust. Let's review Gaza and the Holocaust at the same time. They need to stop pushing that term genocide. They weaken its meaning. And I think it's a bit of a disservice to those who went through the Holocaust or the descendants of those who went through the Holocaust. What we have is propaganda and fake news emerging from so much of the world, but particularly the Middle East and Gaza and in our own country, So this has not received nearly enough attention. The New York Times pushed this, and the New York Times is still very important, that there's a famine and it's striking children. I always found it unusual that the adults were getting enough to eat, but somehow the kids weren't. Being a parent, I know that you prioritize your children, right? Now, this was essentially a faked situation. The poor child had a pre-existing condition, and the New York Times had to acknowledge that. But the damage had already been done, right? The front page news, the poor skinny child. After publication of the article, the Times learned from his doctor that Muhammad also had pre-existing health problems. But the damage had kind of already been done. And the notion of this genocide and people taking to the streets and setting fires on college campuses and harassing Jewish students. And the propaganda and the fake news is happening still. And there are real strategic ramifications and also the anti-Semitism in America. What we saw has not been adequately addressed. Now, I want to show you something. This is 2024 President Trump debating Kamala Harris. And the two of the snootiest, rudest commentators, David Muir and a woman named Lindsay. Watch.
1: For 52 years, they've been trying to get Roe v. Wade into the states. Each individual state is voting. It's the vote of the people now. I did a great service in doing it. It took courage to do it.
2: There is no state in this country where it is legal to kill a baby after it's born.
0: You talk to Virginia and Governor Northam in that situation. They're going to keep the baby comfortable until they decide to how they're going to kill it. If you want to be a politician, Lindsay, quit your job and run for something. This is political speech. Stay the hell out of it. Now, she's the it girl over there at ABC. And I noticed something today, a show that she hosts, this prime thingamajig with Lindsay Davis and, you know, woman of action. And one of her correspondents goes to Gaza and does a, if you blink, you're going to be, oh, this is heartbreaking. But if you don't blink, if you pay attention, you realize, no, they're just playing a game with us. OK, watch this.
3: Armed with a pot the size of her head, 3-year-old Wad Kasim walks a now familiar route.
0: First of all, this is an adorable little girl. Totally adorable and totally innocent. And she's only 3. And with that great big pot. All right. She continues on her little walk.
3: Along the melee of makeshift tents where she's been living for the past 2 years. To get food for her family. Wad, standing tall with her pot, waits among the chaos of the crowd, while other members of her family go to other sites to increase their chances of getting food. Growing impatient by each minute, she stares into the pot, the reflection of the sun briefly blinding her eyes.
0: She's doing okay. She's first in line. Chaos, chaos, chaos. All right, it's going to get a little crowded, but it's not that crowded. I love this little girl, by the way. All right, I have no beef with her, obviously. Who could? But watch this.
3: This scene still common in Gaza, even 9 months after the U.S. brokered a ceasefire.
0: All right, there aren't that many people there. You can see, right? It's not like throngs are pressing and pushing and any of that stuff. All right, another clip, please.
3: Wad becomes lost in the crowd despite her efforts. And our producer intervenes on the ground, and a worker, out of compassion, gave food to Wad. She successfully secured a meal for her family, bringing back home a pot full of stew to her relatives. 12 of them live here in this tent.
0: That's the... What? They sent a 3-year-old? Take a look at that picture. They got a 45-year-old woman who looks like she's doing fine in the nutrition department. Her 13-year-old sister, her 12-year-old cousin. They sent a 3-year-old It's a photo op. It's a stunt. It's a scam. Unbelievable. That poor little girl. You know, what they're doing to the boys, by the way, they're radicalizing them. They're turning them into child soldiers. That is a whole other thing. But isn't that incredible? And the reporter just, you know, and you watch this if you, oh, wow. No, you got to really watch it. Anyway, I think that's fascinating. I also think it's always overlooked whenever they do these heartbreak stories. What happened on October 7th? What about those women and children and babies and three-year-olds and young girls taken away and raped? For God's sake, this has been whitewashed like it never happened. This is war crime city right here outside their gates. And how about what the Israelis did right after October 7th? Not long after. In fact, this is in November. That is an Israeli Defense Force C-130 dropping food by parachute into Gaza. That wasn't happening. The Nazis weren't doing that for the Jews in Poland. All right. Now, what's up with the men over there in Gaza, by the way? The pushing and the shoving. And take a look at this. We believe this is a UN food truck. And they don't have to do it like this. Well, Greg, they're very hungry. Well, actually, I mean, I have to use my eyes and I have to use my common sense. And I see that they are nourished. Somehow they're getting enough food. I also want to point this out, that Americans have always been generous and compassionate with anybody in need, especially back a couple of decades ago when we trusted the United Nations.
4: For over 60 years, young people have helped other kids by trick-or-treating for UNICEF. It's an American tradition. And after six decades, trick-or-treat for UNICEF is still going strong.
5: Let me ask you something. Do you know what UNICEF stands for?
6: It's United Nations Children. And it helps children who are sick or hungry all over the world.
7: This Halloween, our kids will be on your doorstep again. Please drop a few coins in the orange box. For them, Halloween is a lot of fun. For UNICEF's children, it's a chance for a better life.
0: Isn't that beautiful? I had one of those orange boxes when I was trick-or-treating. And yes, I believe that was Sammy Davis Jr. in the middle of the UNICEF commercial. How cool was that? What a surprise. Anyway, UNICEF is a totally different story now. You know, remember Oil for Food, and the UN is a very corrupt place. OK, so they're on the ground in Gaza. And of course, it's always a tale of woe. You know what I mean? It's always a problem. Watch this guy.
8: We've been going around the market for a bit now and asking about the prices and how people are coping with the situation. As you could see, some items are in the market. The ceasefire had given a glimpse of hope of access to aid and commercial goods. But unfortunately, we're still far from what is needed. The problem is the prices. The prices are really high for anyone to get food for their families.
0: The prices are really high. Welcome to the world. Okay, it's happening everywhere. And may I take a good look at this? I'm sure she's very nice with her son there. She's getting enough food, and he is too. All right, this is not a famine. This is fake news. Again, relentless. Driven by dominant media, mainstream, Democrats in general, especially the socialists.
9: Benjamin Netanyahu is a war criminal, the architect of a horrific genocide. against the Palestinian people.
10: And I can also look at Benjamin Netanyahu and see the way that he has orchestrated this genocide and also deem him to similarly be a war criminal.
9: And of course, my belief in a universality in international law is also the same set of beliefs that have led me to describe what's happening in Gaza as a genocide.
10: I've spoken about the Israeli government committing genocide, and I've spoken about our government funding it.
11: In AIPAC, for whom the only thing more frightening than democracy being allowed to run its course is an end to genocide and Netanyahu's wars.
0: Boo! Fix the potholes, take care of the cops and the garbage cans. He doesn't want to do any work. It's much more fun and, I guess, fulfilling on Twitter to pontificate about the world. He's the mayor. He's a local official. And he's wrong. I've got some videotape to show him about Gaza and about what a real genocide looks like, okay? Take notes, Mamdami. I still think he possibly, given his tone, given what he actually says, he might be more comfortable in his native Uganda. I mean that culturally. He seems to be in sync over there, not here. It's true.

0: You're watching An American Moment.
1: Four fallen heroes came home yesterday. You saw the dignified transfer when it happened, and we also showed people last night the solemn proceedings at Dover Air Force Base. It actually got us thinking about what happened in Afghanistan. Got me thinking about Afghanistan for some reason. 2021, that withdrawal, that chaotic withdrawal, didn't have to be that way. Joe Biden's disrespect. And the 13 who were killed, it did not have to be this way. 13 soldiers, Marines, I believe there was an airman and a sailor there as well, including Staff Sergeant Taylor Hoover. Taylor Hoover, we've gotten to know his dad. He's been on the show a number of times. He is a Gold Star father, Darren Hoover. Sir, welcome back. I think about you more than you may realize when we talk about casualties and war. Sir, when you watch a dignified transfer, I wonder what that's like for you.
2: Well, thanks for having me back, Greg. I appreciate it. You know, watching these dignified transfers is hard. I mean, it takes me back, takes all of us back to that day in 2021 where we brought our son back home with these 12 brothers and sisters. And to understand and know what these families are going through right now, everything's so discombobulated, so chaotic in their lives right now. And, you know, understanding that this is a family that no one ever wants to be a part of, never asked to be a part of, but once we're here, the support and the love that is shown to each and every one of us from everywhere, literally across the world, is absolutely something to behold. And it's something that's very sacred, at least in my eyes and my family's eyes. You know, we've gotten that, and I hope and pray that these four families are getting the same thing that we got back in 2021.
1: Sir, after the initial shock, after the funerals, after the ceremony, what happens next? Like, practically speaking, there are, I'm imagining, you know, some issues with insurance and that kind of thing, bureaucratic hurdles, perhaps. Are there? And is there any advice that you would have for families these

0: practically speaking, there are, I'm imagining, you know, some issues with insurance and that kind of thing, bureaucratic hurdles perhaps. Are there? And is there any advice that you would have for families, these new Gold Star families?
1: Absolutely. And you're correct. There is a lot of paperwork, again, chaos that's going on, and it will continue to happen. First and foremost, I want to give these four families my sincerest and deepest condolences, prayers, and thoughts, but more importantly, gratitude for their family members, their sons and daughters that stepped up and stepped into the breach and said that they will protect us. Coming forward, the first year is so difficult. All the firsts that happen, birthdays, holidays, you know, family get-togethers, they're all difficult, but the first ones, without them actually there, knowing that they're not going to be there anymore, are going to be the most difficult. Yeah, the paperwork, that all can be not necessarily brushed to the side, but kind of put on the back burner initially, but it's going to have to be dealt with at one point or another. My biggest piece of advice is to slow down. Take a breath. Realize that the most important thing that you have to rely on is family. Because without family, we've got nothing else. We learn to rely on each other, to fall back on each other. When one falls down, everybody else steps up, helps the one that's fallen. And that nucleus of that family has absolutely got to be there. There's shouldn't be any backbiting. There shouldn't be any fighting. None of that kind of stuff. Family and the love of that family needs to be first and foremost. The other stuff can wait. Initially, you know, with the DOD paperwork, the funerals, all that kind of stuff that needs to be taken care of. Obviously, that needs to be done very quickly. But when they can, slow down, breathe, take a step back, and realize that they still do have family that love and care for them, including their new family, the Gold Star family.
0: TaylorHooverMemorial.org. TaylorHooverMemorial.org. You have an organization, and there's all kinds of information there. Can I just ask you, as we say goodnight, sir, what about faith? Did this have an impact on your faith? And I'm sorry if I'm asking too personal a question, but did it have any impact on your faith or lack thereof?
1: No, don't ever apologize for asking me that question. Yes, it had a lot to do with faith. I know where my son is. We know as a family where he's at. He's not going to be hurt anymore. He's with our Lord and Savior, Jesus Christ. I know that. We know that. We feel it. And that all it did was enhance it, knowing that we will see him again one day.
0: How wonderful. How wonderful. Darren Hoover, we thank you again. It's good to see you. Let's talk more often. TaylorHooverMemorial.org, TaylorHooverMemorial.org, and we thank you very much.
1: Thank you, Greg. Appreciate it.

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1: You know, museums should be pretty straightforward. Unfortunately, not. Everything's gone haywire over the past, 10, 15 years, maybe longer. And there's a lot of crazy things happening, but they shouldn't be happening in the museums we pay for. So this is pretty extraordinary to see that woman from the Smithsonian testifying today. Dr. Anthea Hartig, you just saw some of the unusual, philosophies, whatnot, things going on there. But not all the witnesses were like that. Take a look at this gentleman.
2: Americans' history belongs neither to liberals nor conservatives. It belongs, as was noted, to the American people. It should be told, warts and all, so that visitors understand the basic chronological narrative and see how the nation got to where it is today. Nothing integral to that history should be erased or whitewashed. But social transformation should not be the objective.
1: Wow. So straightforward and beautiful. Welcome, Dr. Matthew Spaulding, the vice president of Washington operations at Hillsdale College. He's also the dean of the Van Andel Graduate School of Government at Hillsdale. And his most recent book, The Making of the American Mind, The Making of Our Declaration of Independence. Sir, welcome. And wow, a breath of fresh air. What was it like today when you heard some of the other witnesses?
3: It was very surreal. The whole thing is very strange. You know, I, like many people, you know, I love the Smithsonian. You go there and they have the great flag that inspired the national anthem, Lincoln's hat he wore, Jefferson's writing desk. It's this attic of things. And the problem is that, you know, over the last 10 years, this attic has been so disorganized and rearranged that it's now something very different. It's no longer about American history at all. It's an experiment in postmodern theories, and it focuses on all sorts of things that the average American who would go there, especially with their children, expecting to learn something about America and some sort of narrative and chronology of how it actually developed as a country, get something very different. What they get is they get hit over the head with a bunch of ideas about how history is all about oppressive power structures, and we have to focus on all those aspects of history. What are they getting when they go there? What are they learning? How are we forming citizens? The Congress pays, you know, 2/3 of its budget annually, and their budget is $1 billion a year. It's gotten to the point after now through some time that we have their internal documents they're reported on. They've laid out very clearly. Nothing she said today was surprising to me. Actually, she was very careful and practiced not to say a lot of things. There's been something wrong at the museum. The night at the museum, there's been a murder at the museum, and what was killed off is American history. It's not there anymore.
1: We knew academia was going off the tracks there, but yeah, the museum people, and they're very academic, I guess. Why is it? You're in academia.
3: Yeah.
1: If she were to come out and say, you know, America is the greatest country in the world, like, she would be frowned upon by her academic colleagues. That's not considered cool at all. And I know but why do you think, why is that?
3: Well, so this is, you're right in picking up, this is where the academic left has been going for some time. And when I referred to postmodern ideas, these are not like your old liberal neighbors down the street, with whom we could have disagreements, but a logical or rational conversation, and they thought America was a great country. Postmodernism is completely relativistic, nihilistic, and it's all about power structures. Who has the power, and who's oppressed, between oppressed and oppressors? Well, that's now taken over this museum, and we're just now noticing, but it's been funded for some time. This has been going on for years, and the 25th anniversary becomes obvious. So she's now got a dilemma. She can either hew to her own arguments, which she's made extensively in interviews, the own arguments presented in their internal documents and planning documents and interpretive essays and theories of restorative history. It's all there. And then the fruit you see is the removal of the chronology and the narrative of the American founding. There's no history that tells nothing about the Revolution. It doesn't tell the story at all. But instead, you learn about you know, gender fluidity, about girls wanting to be boys, about drag queens, all the oddities, various things you've also pointed out. Well, that's the fruit of all this. But behind that is a very, very problematic academic theory that might be okay to debate in the faculty lounge, but not at the National Museum of American History that Congress pays for and is on our Smithsonian Mall. I'm just shocked by all this. I suppose I'm not shocked as an academic because I've been around a lot of crazy ideas, but the fact that it dominates the National Museum, it's funded by Congress, is should be a fire bell to a lot of people who are concerned about where our country is going and how we're forming citizens.
1: I didn't realize it was two-thirds that we paid. I didn't know it was that high. That's amazing. Just take a look at this real quick. She's very ambivalent about her feelings. Yes. If America were a country, she'd basically want to see other people. Or if America were a person, that's what I meant to say, she'd want to start dating other people. Take a look at C06, if you would.
4: Director, do you love the United States of America?
5: I do, unequivocally.
4: Wonderful. Do you believe the United States has been a force of good in the world on balance?
5: The United States is the world's longest consecutive running democracy. And
4: so I would take that as a yes.
5: Truly.
4: Again, just because we have limited time. Yes? So
5: yes, sir.
4: Two out of two. So would you agree with the statement that we're the greatest nation history has ever known?
5: I think that I would refer judgment in terms of.
4: All right. So I got to take that as a no.
1: Real quick, I got 10 seconds. There's a lot to be pessimistic about in academia, but my understanding and my experience is those kids, those young men and women at Hillsdale are awesome, and they're poised to do great things once they leave the college, correct?
3: No, they are, and it's a great example of what college should be about, and it should be about this kind of nonsense going on at the National Museum of American History. We're malforming our own citizens, our own future. And something's got to change here. This is can't stay this way. It's not stable. And my gosh, she was only touching the tip of the iceberg to cover herself. Read her own documents. Read this report from the Domestic Policy Council. It's quite, quite shocking.
1: Well, thank you very much, Dr. Matthew Spaulding. Great to see you. Say
3: great
1: hi to everybody
3: you.
1: At Hillsdale. We love that place. Thank you.
3: Thank
1: and
3: you.
1: We will be right back.

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1: The whole thing is a hoax. It's put out by the Democrats.
2: These files were made up.
3: It's all the same scam. They could look at this Jeffrey Epstein hoax also, because that's the same stuff. That's all put out by Democrats.
4: It was a hoax. It's all been a big hoax. It's perpetrated by the Democrats.
5: As usual, he's right. I'm going to start calling it the Epstein hoax. Epstein hoax. No question mark. Exclamation point after tonight, okay? The Epstein hoax. Look, they got this thing going because they thought they could link it to Trump because they have that silly video from the 1990s. So many fundamental misunderstandings about this case. It's absurd. And the loudest voices seem to know the least about any of this stuff, any of it. Namely, that the women were women when they were with Jeffrey Epstein. Adult women. All right. This is one of the most, you know, consistent survivors of Jeffrey Epstein. Now, I want to say clearly that anybody at any age of any gender can be the victim of sexual assault. And that is horrific and must be addressed. And the perpetrators must be charged. But I am told. We've been told that this is the worst pedophile global ring ever. It's not.
6: A person I trusted, someone I thought was a friend, invited me to meet a powerful woman who could help advance my career. That woman happened to be Ghislaine Maxwell. I was asked to give her a massage, though I had almost no experience. And when I did, she praised me and promised introductions to someone enormously powerful, someone who could change the course of my life. And that man was Jeffrey Epstein. At first, I was an excited young woman on top of the world. Epstein flew me to his private island. He listened to my dreams, promised to help. But his promises came with a catch. The abuse began. He told me to keep it secret. He manipulated me with quid pro quo I did not consent to, but I felt I had no one to turn to. He was too powerful.
5: He was too powerful. He was too powerful. Like somebody told her to say that. This is America. You can walk away. And here's the thing that nobody seems to understand about these survivors. Adult women when they met Jeffrey Epstein, okay? She was how old when she met Jeffrey Epstein and Ghislaine Maxwell and these massages? Put the age on the screen, please. She was 22. That kind of changes the equation massively, massively. Anyway, she's only telling this story, from what I can tell, when there's serious money to be made. A couple of years ago, she's on Access, one of those entertainment shows, Inside This Edition, Hot Copy, whatever. Watch what happens.
7: When Shantae was hired, she was a struggling 22-year-old actress. She once played a lingerie model in a movie called Exposed.
8: These designs are really great.
7: Shantae worked as a masseuse, but says she never had sex with Epstein.
9: Did you ever think that maybe more was going on than simple massages?
8: Looking back, of course.
9: Was there a bed on the airplane?
8: Actually, yes, there was. Yeah.
7: On one memorable flight, on board a plane like this provided by Air Hollywood, she says she made peanut butter and jelly sandwiches for passengers, including Oscar winner Kevin Spacey, actor Chris Tucker, and even Bill Clinton. They were all flying to Africa on a humanitarian mission, and Jeffrey Epstein had given them the use of his jet.
9: So you never gave President Clinton a massage?
8: No, I didn't.
7: Shantae says when the plane landed in Africa, Clinton took her shopping, but she says nothing improper occurred.
5: And they said again, she was 22 years old. Where is this global sex? The kids, I mean, that would drive us crazy. We want to obviously protect children and protect anybody who's the victim of sexual violence. But this case stinks and nobody knows a damn thing about it. All right. One more time. Shantae Davies there making the sandwiches on the plane and all that stuff was 22 years old when she met Epstein. That is not a child trafficking, whatever. I don't know what it is at this point. I really don't.

0: the world directly to you.
1: All right, that is too low. However you slice it, I'm guessing that's about 60 feet for that Blue Angel. Now, you may have been following this. Let's see. Hegseth and Parnell, the secretary and his spokesman there, came out with a couple of tweets saying, "Dad, don't worry about it. No, just having fun. Right? Carry on, Patriots." Well, I don't know. You remember Top Gun, the first one, not the Maverick one. They were both pretty good. Anybody remember that flyby and when he followed Chester below the hard deck?
2: Tower, this is Ghost Rider requesting a flyby.
3: Negative, Ghost Rider. The pattern is full.
4: No, ma'am. This is not a good idea.
2: Sorry, Goose, but it's time to buzz the tower.

0: God, Tom Cruise thinks he can get away with it because he thinks he's cute. Anyway, his boss was very upset at him and Goose.
1: The hard deck for this hop was 10,000 feet. You knew it. You broke it. You followed Commander Heatherly below after he lost sight of you and called no joy. Why?
2: Sir, I had Commander Heatherly in my sights. He saw me move in for the kill. He then proceeded below the hard deck. We weren't below 10,000 for more than a few seconds. I had the shot. There was no danger, so I took it.
1: You took it. And broke a major rule of engagement. Then you broke another one with that circus stunt flyby. Lieutenant Mitchell, Top Gun rules of engagement exist for your safety and for that of your team. They are not flexible, nor am I. Either obey them or you are history. Is that clear?
2: Yes, sir.
1: Dismissed.
0: The Secretary of Defense or Secretary of War should not be second-guessing the commander of the squadron and getting involved in something like this. A plane flying at whatever it was, 50, 60 feet? That's a unit decision, not a Secretary of War decision, all right? And if he approves these flybys, someone's going to get killed and said, well, the Secretary said I could do it. He needs to stay the hell out of it, Hegseth. Be right back.
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So take a look at this little conversation Joe Biden had with his ghostwriter of a book on a book. Joe Biden said, "Do you have any idea what the hell I'm saying here? Less than on the number of what? Isn't that awful?" The ghostwriter says, "Something number." They're trying to read notes. But the thing is, these notes are classified. Joe Biden says, "Some of this may be classified, so be careful." "I'm not sure. It isn't marked classified, but dot, dot, dot, dot, dot." There's an audio tape of Joe Biden sharing classified information with his ghostwriter. We're going to get to hear that most likely. A judge has just said we're going to get to hear that audio tape. However, Joe is appealing. That's going to be great because it will be evidence of Joe Biden committing a federal crime. OK, something that they said they would charge him with. But he's a nice old guy, so we're not going to bother. I predicted that there was an audio tape of Joe Biden committing a federal crime. That's it. And we're going to get it hopefully within the next month or so. Thanks a lot, everybody. Have a great weekend. We'll see you Monday.

0: Good evening. I'm Bill Spadia. Welcome to The Count, where we count down the major stories of the week.
1: And I'm Chris Lenzo, and we'll also be bringing you the numbers behind the stories that matter.
0: Kicking off The Count tonight is story number 10, Communist Takeover.
2: Should some DSAers who have called themselves communist, educate themselves as to what...
3: It's a free country. It's a free country. You've got people with all sorts of affiliations in this country, and the whole point is that we don't politically, persecute people.
4: Isn't there concern that, this slippery slope towards socialism inevitably ends up as full-blown communism?
2: No.
4: Concerned about America turning into a communist country.
5: I think it's very silly.
0: So, communism, a laughing matter to some leading left-wing Democrats. AOC claiming that the Democrat Socialists of America are free to call themselves communists, while also laughing off the suggestion that the U.S. could lean into communism after all, and outright dismissing the historical threat, saying it's just a scare tactic from Trump Republicans.
1: But she's not the only one having a laugh at the threat of radical socialism. Here's the poster boy for the movement, Zohran Mamdani.
6: Being a Muslim democratic socialist, I thought it would be pretty straightforward.
7: You just thought, what if I label myself something that scares people the most? I'm a Muslim democratic socialist.
6: If you scare them, twice.
0: Joining us now, legal and political strategist Katie Zachariah. Katie, welcome to the show. Thanks for joining us tonight.
8: Thank you. Nice to be here.
0: So let's lean right in. I mean, AOC is laughing at the idea, but it's not just Republicans sounding the alarm. Some Democrats are scared to death politically of what's happening in their party. Take a listen.
9: I am tired of a set of people on the very far left in the Democratic Party, my party, telling us that in order for us to be progressives, we now have to believe ideas and support ideas that are completely nuts.
1: Putting up a laugh at the threat of radical socialism. Here's the poster boy for the movement, Zohran Mamdani.
6: Being a Muslim democratic socialist, I thought it would be pretty straightforward.
7: You just thought, what if I label myself something that scares people the most? I'm a Muslim democratic socialist.
6: If you scare them, twice.
0: Joining us now, legal and political strategist Katie Zachariah. Katie, welcome to the show. Thanks for joining us tonight.
8: Thank you. Nice to be here.
0: So let's lean right in. I mean, AOC is laughing at the idea, but it's not just Republicans sounding the alarm. Some Democrats are scared to death politically of what's happening in their party. Take a listen.
9: I am tired of a set of people on the very far left in the Democratic Party, my party, telling us that in order for us to be progressives, we now have to believe ideas and support ideas that are completely nuts.
10: Putting up candidates who say we should have no police, no prisons, we can't deport anybody. These are terrible ideas. These are awful ideas. Where did these ideas even come from?
0: So, Katie, it's two sides of it. Are these Democrat socialists a serious threat to the country, or are they really just a threat to the establishment old school Democrats?
8: Well, Zohran Mamdani is running New York City. We have a contender for the mayoral race out here, Ramon.
0: Political strategist Katie Zachariah. Katie, welcome to the show. Thanks for joining us tonight.
8: Thank you. Nice to be here.
0: So let's lean right in. I mean, AOC is laughing at the idea, but it's not just Republicans sounding the alarm. Some Democrats are scared to death politically of what's happening in their party. Take a listen.
9: I am tired of a set of people on the very far left in the Democratic Party, my party, telling us that in order for us to be progressives, we now have to believe ideas and support ideas that are completely nuts.
10: Putting up candidates who say we should have no police, no prisons, we can't deport anybody. These are terrible ideas. These are awful ideas. Where did these ideas even come from?
0: So, Katie, it's two sides of it. Are these Democrat socialists a serious threat to the country, or are they really just a threat to the establishment old school Democrats?
8: Well, Zohran Mamdani is running New York City. We have a contender for the mayoral race out here, Ramon, against Karen Bass. So they're a threat to the country. And the sad thing is while Zohran is laughing, he's also weaving the sinister ideology of, quote, socialism, but really it's the Trojan horse for communism, into the fabric of New York City. And what does that mean? Well, he has this tax that he's just proposed for people who have another home, an additional home of $5 million or more. And he said you should be expecting to receive your bill in the mail. Now, this looks very nice on the front end of, and people want to embrace this. Yes, tax the rich, tax the additional homes. Well, first, it sends out the billionaires, all of the people who are bringing money into the city and actually creating capital for the city to function. But the more sinister component of this is he first identified a sympathetic class of people to tax and to take their property, to essentially take their property. And so people rally behind this idea. But what happens with socialism and then turns communism is that it's the rich house. It's the people who own the homes first that are rich. And then it's the libraries and the churches and the public service institutions. And all of a sudden, you have an entire city that is communist, not socialist.
1: Yeah, exactly. And he took to X and he said the following: if you have a second home in New York City worth more than $5 million, check your mailbox when you're back in the five boroughs because you've got mail. Today, we sent notification letters to property owners letting them know that our new pied-à-terre tax is coming soon. The best city in the world deserves the best parks, libraries, and schools in the world. That's only possible when we all pay our fair share. So clearly, again, Katie, paying our fair share, that's a key tenet of socialism. Is he going to completely ruin the city of New York?
8: Well, I think that's up to the people of New York. This is something, I live in California. Yeah. I'm often criticized for living in California. You may feel, get the same heat New York. Why do you take it in California? The reason why is because when you flee, they win. And if you don't, if you stop fighting, There is no chance to gain back ground that they start to take over. And we saw this, we are seeing this in the hard fight back in our educational institutions and in our media, they call it the long march through institutions. This is Antonio Gramsci's 33 notebooks that he wrote in prison. This is communist 101. And this is what they do. They go into media, they go into education, and they go into civics, and they start to bleed through. And so what happens in New York? You have to fight back. The billionaires don't get to all go to Florida out of California and out of New York. They need to stay and fight because that is how you regain ground. You don't give them this ground. And you can't think that it's not going to come to a city near you like Florida. It is, or a state near you. It is going to spread if you don't push back where you are.
1: Definitely.
0: Katie, I just want to go back to something that AOC said. This has been grating on me.
1: She says, yeah.
0: We live in a free country. You're free to be a communist. No problem. But I'm old enough to remember a time when you challenged the COVID lockdowns. You were shut down, canceled. You were not allowed to challenge that narrative. Even today, the Democrats on the left are hard pressed to cancel anybody that challenges the trans kid narrative. So what do you say to these Democrats that all of a sudden now they have discovered freedom of speech?
8: Right. Well, but we have to use their terms for them. This is the big tent party now that they have labeled it in there. They have decided that they are going to allow the socialism, communism within their big tent, and they're going to laugh off anyone who's even considering or thinking that challenging that this is potentially communism. And this is where it is that they found humor in it. And so the thing is it's a trick for all of us that if they laugh it off, then they are undermining the seriousness of it. But guess what? Guess who it's going to attack first? And it was to your first question. It will attack the Democrat Party first, and it is attacking the Democrat Party first. And we saw this, quite frankly, when everyone is going to Mamdani for an endorsement rather than Hakeem Jeffries. And Hakeem Jeffries sat there in shock that a reporter would say, Mamdani is really the kingmaker now of the Democrat Party. And he's like, no, it's not. Who said that? Right. But the truth is Mamdani is becoming the kingmaker. And as long as they allow this to fester, as long as they let this spread in their big tent, which will become another COVID era type of a situation for the Democrat Party itself, and they'll become extinct if they don't address it. As long as this happens, the Democrat establishments, the Chuck Schumers, the old school Nancy Pelosi, policies, and I can't believe I would even be defending them. Mm-hmm. Even Gavin Newsom's or Kamala Harris's, these are going to become an endangered species very quickly.
1: Oh, yeah. The big tent is going to collapse on the establishment in terms of the Democrats there. I do want to turn to this race, Katie. Today, Democrats, they replaced one radical scandal-plagued candidate with another, with former state lawmaker Troy Jackson, a self-labeled working-class person, being picked by Maine delegates to run for Senate after Graham Plattner dropped out earlier this month. So first, here's another Democrat who is not picked by voters, but by the party. Sound familiar? And second, he's not much of a role model either. There have been some concerns, some allegations about his temper. He once threw a plastic water bottle during a clash with a female lawmaker and claims he committed mortgage fraud. Are definitely, those are swirling around, those allegations. So should Susan Collins be worried, Katie? And let's take a listen first to Troy Jackson. Oh, actually, go ahead, Katie.
8: Oh, yeah. Susan Collins, look, putting up Graham Plattner and then the demise of Graham Plattner, much like Swalwell out here in California, that they were going to try to run him for governor. What this has done for Susan Collins out there in Maine is it's basically given her a clean slate to win. She typically polls lower before in the primary, and then she's, you know, absolutely seizes ground during the general election. And I think she's going to do that again. They are not doing due diligence on these candidates, or the due diligence that they're doing is not thorough enough,
1: right,
8: or they have accepted the debauchery and decided that they're willing to take it as long as it doesn't interfere with their chance to win. So any chance for them to win, whether the candidate has a good track record or not, it doesn't matter as long as it doesn't bleed out too much.
1: Mm-hmm. He seems a bit like Graham Plattner 2.0, but we shall see and reserve judgment. Katie Zachariah, as always, thanks to see you. Great to see you.
8: Thank you.
1: Yeah.
0: Voter roll realness. New Jersey's governor forced to admit thousands of non-citizens are registered to vote in the Garden State and hundreds casting votes in recent elections. She's now playing the blame game, pointing a finger at a vendor, calling the mess a glitch.
1: And coming up, the deadline Mikey Sherrill's team is racing to beat before the feds come knocking for receipts, and why the other blue states could be facing the same reckoning.

0: on Newsmax TV.
1: Hi, I'm Bill Spadia. Welcome back to The Count, where we count down the major stories of the week.
2: And I'm Chris Lenzo, and we're moving on to story number 9 on our countdown, Save Our Elections.
1: This week, New Jersey's Governor Mikey Sherrill had to admit that thousands of illegal aliens are registered to vote in the Garden State, hundreds even casting ballots in recent elections. Now, she blames this discovery on a serious software glitch in the state's motor vehicle system, which led to roughly 6,600 non-citizens being registered to vote. An accusation that is not only being denied by the software company, but the Department of Homeland Security is weighing in. And they are not buying the glitch excuse.
2: Yeah, now Mikey Sherrill's team is racing to beat a Tuesday deadline before the feds come knocking for their receipts and why other blue states could be facing the same reckoning.
1: Let's unpack the revelations with former Trump campaign national press secretary, Trump and senior advisor at America First Policy Institute, Hogan Gidley. Hogan, welcome to The Count. Good to have you here.
3: Hey, guys. Great to be with you. Thanks for having me on.
2: You bet.
1: So following this so-called discovery and the glitch this week, New Jersey's Democrat Senator Andy Kim said it's not a widespread systemic problem. Take a listen.
4: Now, we should note that this is out of like millions and millions of millions of New Jerseyans. So this is still tiny.
5: We need to fix it, but we also need to make sure that we're looking at the problems in the right size, that this is not akin to what Donald Trump was talking about. Yes, this is something that needs fixing, but it's not this widespread systemic problem that Trump has been using and weaponizing to try to push forward a very extreme agenda.
1: So they're downplaying it. And of course, it seems pretty contradictory. I mean, you've got the governor blaming it on the system and the company refuting that, actually saying that it was the voter registration process, not a glitch in the system, that did this. And of course, you've got DHS that has uncovered at least 35,000 other illegals just on a preliminary review that are registered in New Jersey. And we're seeing reports, Hogan, of 75,000 illegals being called, or at least non-citizens being called for jury duty in the Garden State. So what are your thoughts on how the Democrats are downplaying this? And could this blow up into a major scandal for them?
3: It ought to. This is a complete and total mess. Democrats have been complaining about the election process for decades in this country. They've literally challenged every Republican presidential win since Ronald Reagan through Congress and electors and all these types of things. They said that the system was rigged. They said machines could be hacked. They said that the rolls were all dirty. And now all of a sudden, when Republicans are pointing out what is obvious and bringing forth evidence, they throw up their hands or clutch their pearls and say, no, this isn't happening anywhere. What are you talking about? It's not widespread enough to really be a problem. 6,600 people registered to vote in the state of New Jersey that do not have the right to cast a ballot. How many illegal votes are okay? How many fraudulent votes are okay? Is it one? 100? 1,000? 100,000? They can't tell you that. And they always talk about fixing the problem, but they've had the chance to do it and don't. And when Governor Sherrill made those comments, in the same breath saying Donald Trump was making all this up, she then points out that thousands of people are registered in the state of New Jersey illegally to cast ballots. The whole thing needs to be turned on its head. It needs to be investigated. We have to make sure that only American citizens decide the outcome of American elections.
2: Yeah, and even Democrat strategist James Carville, he's telling his own party to cut their losses when it comes to voter ID, an important issue. Let's watch.
6: We are not going to win the war against some kind of ID. It doesn't make any sense. Every poll shows 75 or better say we should have some kind of an ID to vote. Some say, I don't know what it is, but just quit fighting and go along with it and move to the next thing.
2: All right, Hogan, it looks like he's in bed there, not really sure, but he seems to be pretty passionate about the topic. It is an 80-20 issue. Again, President Trump making this a key priority with the Save America Act. Your reaction?
3: First of all, you know he believes in the issue he's talking about when you can lie down in bed like that and just have a conversation
2: exactly.
3: With people. Hey, I'm just a grandpa talking about things here. We need to make things happen. You know he's sincere. Listen, James Carville gets the reality. Voter identification, photo identification is an 80-20 issue in this country. Having to prove you are who you say you are when you cast a ballot is the bare minimum. being a citizen of this country in order to vote is the bare minimum. You start to ask yourself, why are people against that? Why would you not want to ensure every single vote is cast by a legitimate voter? Why would that be? Maybe because you don't want the outcome to be what it would actually end up being if you let legitimate people vote. Right. Democrats have been against this now for a while, and you have to ask yourself why. They're okay with the cheating. They're okay with fraudulent ballots. They've not stood up to stand. It's not stood up with the American people on this. And by the way, Congress did something this week that I think is absolutely brilliant. They put the SAVE Act into a budget reconciliation bill. So the bar over in the Senate is at an all-time low. All you need is a simple majority. Yeah. Now, mm-hmm. You don't need all the Republicans. You don't need 60 votes. Right. You can vote this thing with a
1: great
3: simple
1: point.
3: Majority.
1: Great
2: Hogan
1: point.
2: Gidley, thank you so much for your insights. Really appreciate them.
3: Thanks,
1: President Trump says the number of non-citizens registered to vote in New Jersey is more than five times higher than Governor Sherrill's estimate. And he went in on her at a campaign speech in Georgia this week. Watch this.
7: They voted against voter ID. Can you believe that? Well, you saw what happened. They caught thousands of votes in New Jersey where illegal aliens were allowed to vote. Thousands and thousands of votes. So we're fighting so that all voters must show voter ID. We're fighting so that all voters must provide proof of citizenship. Okay.
1: Cheryl tried to throw shade, trying to distract from the real issue, of course.
8: I think that Donald Trump has done more to undermine free elections in this country than certainly anyone in my lifetime, including Vladimir Putin.
2: So let's talk about what lies ahead following this election bombshell with lawyer and former Trump White House campaign surrogate Ford O'Connell and New Jersey Assemblywoman Ora Dunn. Great to have you both this evening. So the Department of Justice gave New Jersey until Tuesday to hand over its electronic voter database and the identities of the non-citizens found on the voter rolls. But Governor Sherrill publicly stated she will not turn over the names and addresses of the affected individuals. So what kind of battle lies ahead? I'll start with you first, Ora.
9: Oh, well, you know, I couldn't help when I saw James Carville in bed. I immediately thought of my grandmother who would say, don't make me get up. And this is the moment where we are getting up and we are standing up and we are not backing down on this. So, you know, does this surprise me? A governor who stood in front of Delaney Hall on Memorial Day announcing mm-hmm. her initiative, which was $20 million toward the Deportation Defense Fund. So, you know, this is a blue state. It's a sanctuary state. And all of these errors, I'm not going to call it a software glitch, or where we are today with these thousands of ineligible, illegal voters on our rolls is rooted in the sanctuary state status.
1: Mm-hmm. Ford, it's a great point that Ora makes. I mean, you're talking about 6,600, and then there was a 35,000, DHS says, and now we're hearing the 75,000 that are not citizens that get called to jury duty. But New Jersey is just the tip of the iceberg. I mean, DHS previously sent warning letters to four other states, finding there may be more than 190,000 non-citizens registered to vote. In California, nearly 160,000 in Nevada, nearly 14,600 in Pennsylvania, and of course, the 35,000 in New Jersey. So, is this fiasco just an indicator? You know, kind of like when you see a roach in your kitchen, you know that there are potentially hundreds, if not more, behind the wall. Is this the tip of the iceberg, and what happens next?
10: It's beyond the tip of the iceberg. Let's understand that 19 states in the District of Columbia give driver's licenses to illegal aliens. When they do that, they automatically register them to vote. You also have 13 states in the District of Columbia that don't have any voter ID whatsoever. Basically, we have no idea who's voting in these elections. And the reason why DHS wisely pointed out, particularly Pennsylvania, California, and Nevada, is very simple, that if the Republicans are going to hold the House in this midterm, you're going to have to do well in those states. And we have to make sure that the people that are casting votes are A, yeah. who they say they are, and B, that they're eligible to vote. And Hogan was absolutely right. Mm-hmm. You got to pass the SAVE Act, even yep. the watered-down version through reconciliation.

0: Welcome back to The Count. I'm Bill Spadia. We're moving on to story number 8. Correspondents' Dinner, take 2. President Trump not letting an assassination attempt slow him down or keep him from attending the Correspondents' Dinner, speaking last night at the rescheduled White House Correspondents' Association dinner after the original one was interrupted by an assassination attempt back in April. The speech, it was both serious and funny at the same time.
1: As I said 3 months ago, the show must go on. But just like my presidency, the second time is always better. It's always better. And the third time will be better yet. But after hearing the gunshots, many people yelled, get down, which caused Nicki Minaj to start twerking. Do you believe? Get down. She's the only one that really understood what that meant. Thought about going with a professional clown for entertainment, but Adam Shifty Schiff was not available. You know, he's known, I called him, I hate some people, you know, I shouldn't say this, I'm not supposed to hate, I'm supposed to love everybody, but he's a terrible person, he's a liar. And I called him Watermelon Head because he has the largest head I've ever seen with the smallest neck, pencil neck. How does that big, fat, ugly head stand on a little pencil neck?
2: We're laughing also, over here.
0: You hear that, you're like, okay.
2: It's funny.
0: He let loose. He also took shots at Chuck Schumer, Gavin Newsom, and Ilhan Omar, among other Democrats. Joining us now, Tea Party Patriots Action Chair Jenny Beth Martin and former Democratic advisor and contributor for The Blaze, Will Pierce. Good to have you both. Mm-hmm. Jenny Beth, I'll start with you. So it wasn't just Democrats the president went after. He had some cracks about the media, especially CNN and Caitlin Collins. Listen to this.
1: She's a young, attractive woman. She never smiles. I said, Caitlin, do you have a smile? Smile. You have a nice position. You're at CNN fake news. You should be a happy person. So smile, Caitlin. Just smile. But we attack, and I thought Caitlin had really made it big with a major new sponsorship. But then I informed her that it wasn't her on the Bud Light can. It was Dylan Mulvaney.
0: So the president not pulling any punches. What do you think?
2: Well, I think that last night's dinner was a testament to the fact that Americans don't let political violence keep them down. We're not going to be intimidated. President Trump showed back up, and so did all of the correspondents and the other guests at the event. And I think that beyond everything else that was said, that is the most important thing. The show went on, and we did not allow violence to intimidate or stop us in America, and that's the way it should be. And then the jokes, they're funny. It's fun to be able to watch it and see President Trump making jokes and poking at the media rather than

0: conservatives and Republicans being the ones that are roasted. But that's the tradition of this dinner. People get roasted and you just have to go in and be able to laugh about it. And I thought that it was a really good event.
1: Yeah, definitely. And one of the funniest moments of the speech was when the president commented on a meal that was served. Let's listen.
2: I hope that everyone finally got to enjoy their entire very delicious beef tenderloin, very special beef. And I want you all to know that Bobby Kennedy is right here. Personally ran over the cow in his car. And he cut it up and he brought it here for you to eat tonight. So it's very fresh. And Bobby also suggested an appetizer featuring his favorite cut of male raccoon roadkill.
1: All right. So, well, I mean, he was poking fun at himself. He was poking fun of members of his administration. Your reaction to last night?
3: You can't get any more fresh than that, I believe. But it's great that you have a president like President Trump who can be able to like roast himself, make fun of himself, and also at the end of the day, be able to represent our country as well.
1: Yeah.
4: You know, the president also took time to honor the Secret Service and the officer specifically who was shot at the first correspondents' dinner. Listen to this.
2: In recent months, they've repeatedly responded to threats with speed and professionalism and extraordinary courage, and there is no better example of that than Officer Victor Gonzalez, who we just met. It was amazing. What he did was amazing. But Officer Gonzalez engaged the attacker without hesitation and took a bullet to the chest after his ballistic vest, fortunately, was on, saved his life. And Victor did not even want to go to the hospital for a checkup.
4: Real quick reaction from you, Jenny Beth, on that.
0: I'm just so thankful that the Secret Service stepped up and did their job back a few weeks ago. It's terrible that they had to do so, but I'm very glad that they did. I'm glad the vest saved his life and that he was able to be honored last night. And sometimes it's very easy to be frustrated in the aftermath of these events and point fingers and ask coulda, woulda, shoulda. But these are people who are willing to put their life on the line to keep the president safe.
4: Yeah, it was a powerful moment. Jenny Beth Martin, Will Pierce, thank you both very much.
0: Thank you.
1: Well, turning to this, Tehran turmoil, 13 straight nights of attacks on Iran. So is President Trump gearing up for an all-out war? We'll discuss that and much more next on The Count.

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1: Welcome back to The Count, where we're counting down the major stories of the week. We're moving on to story number 7. Tehran turmoil.
2: Iran reporting its first night without a U.S. attack after 13 straight days of strikes. U.S. Central Command and the White House quiet, not announcing any overnight operations. The apparent lull came a day after President Donald Trump said he had not decided whether to authorize a larger military operation against Iran. Watch.
3: Look, we're talking to them right now. I think they're getting more and more serious as the days go by, for maybe the obvious reason. But we are talking to them right now. Look, there are two ways. I consider that the smarter way, but the other is probably the easier way, doing what we're doing. And we can take that to a much higher level if we want to. You know, we're prepared to do that, as you know. We're locked and loaded. We're locked and loaded and ready to go, but we're talking to them. So I think while we're talking, we'll see what comes of it.
1: Welcome in now, former senior advisor to Pete Hegseth, Justin Fulcher. He's also a former Pentagon official. Alongside him, retired U.S. Army Lieutenant Colonel Darren Gobb. He's also a senior geopolitical strategist and the author of Veritas Vincent. Great to have you both this evening and really appreciate your joining us. So this pause overnight, it came as the military focused this week on hitting bridges and other forms of infrastructure in the southern parts of Iran. I'll start with you, Justin. Could this lull maybe mean we're getting ready for potentially larger strikes?
4: I think certainly President Trump and Secretary Hegseth are evaluating all of their options now. The strategic pause that occurred last night, I think, is an interesting indication and really an inflection point in this conflict. But ultimately, you know, the Pentagon stands ready to respond to whatever President Trump ultimately decides. But the diplomatic options are certainly not off the table.
2: Colonel Gabb, I want to play for you, for all of us. Secretary of State Marco Rubio this week talking about the Strait of Hormuz. His comments came as Trump threatened to blow up bridges and power plants for every tanker attacked. Take a listen.
5: Now, however, I can just say here's what's happening. It's pretty straightforward. Ships are trying to go through the straits and they're getting blown up. Commercial ships are going through the straits and they're being blown up. The United States is defending that shipping and, in addition, is targeting the places that are launching against those ships to continue to degrade Iran's ability to target and harm global shipping. So that's what's happening here.
2: Colonel, you heard that. I want to ask you, where are we really in this conflict? You've got the president taking to social media over the past couple of months. We've decimated them. They've got nothing left. They can't hurt us. There's no Navy, etc. Then you've got the comments with the memorandum of understanding falling apart. It's hard to get a handle of where we are. And is it helpful from a military perspective to have all of this political and social media noise around the war?
6: Well, you know, first of all, when it comes to the social media and political noise, that's just to be expected in the modern era. But one thing you can't do despite all that is let it distract you from the mission at hand. And the Navy, Air Force, and anybody else involved so far, what I've seen is they're not letting it do that. They're going to accomplish the mission as safely as they possibly can to achieve the strategic objectives as laid out by the Department of War and President Trump, for sure. So that noise is going to be there. You just have to deal with it and work with it regardless. And that's, by the way, part of Iran's playbook is to make things a little bit messy when it comes to public relations. Militarily, what they're doing as far as potentially striking power plants and bridges as a result of any ship getting attacked, that is a way to do business. And the targeting cells within Central Command and on down through the ranks are going to look at targets that have a military value to them, even if they're dual use, civilian and military. So that's the key. They're going to take what President Trump is saying and turn it into something that can be actioned, that makes sense and is in keeping with the values that we adhere to when it comes to how we target foreign nations who are very clearly our adversary without attacking the people of Iran itself.
1: Justin, also this week, we learned President Trump, he's approving a nuclear agreement with Saudi Arabia. It could provide the kingdom with uranium enrichment capabilities for the civilian nuclear program. It's also contingent on their joining the Abraham Accords. Is this a good move for the Middle East?
6: Sorry, Christian, who is that for?
1: Oh, sorry, Justin. Yep, Justin.
4: Yeah, I think, you know, certainly nuclear is an interesting word when it comes to the Middle East, especially given this Iran conflict is predicated on preventing Iran from getting those capabilities. I think ultimately civilian use for Saudi Arabia is totally acceptable. But at the end of the day, I think ultimately we want to reduce any of the pressure on escalating nuclear tensions in the region. But ultimately, you know, the United States and Saudi Arabia have agreed to that. And I think ultimately pushing the Abraham Accords forward will be beneficial for the Middle East.
2: Colonel, real quick, weigh in on that. Is this a positive?
6: I think as it's laid out, if it works out, results in the Abraham Accords, results in a counter to the Iranian deal, potentially, and their pursuit of nuclear weapons, I think it would be, could be, a very much a net positive.
2: Okay.
1: All right. Justin Fulcher and Colonel Darren Gobb, as always, thank you, gentlemen.
6: Thank you.
2: Illegals behind the wheel, a commercial driver's license crisis is upon us. We'll unpack how the White House is cracking down.
1: Plus, a new study calls out the left-leaning media for ignoring the deadly illegal trucker crimes. That's next on The Count.

0: nomination, but lost to Walter Mondale.
1: Welcome back to The Count, where we're counting down the major stories of the week. I'm Bill Spadia.
2: And I'm Chrisia Lenzo. We're moving on to story number six, illegals behind the wheel.
1: The Trump administration expanding its crackdown on illegal alien truck drivers. The Department of Transportation is teaming up with the Department of Homeland Security to investigate nearly 75 entry-level truck driving schools accused of fraud, including using improper certifications, falsifying training records, and failing to properly prepare drivers applying for commercial licenses. The administration says it has removed 24,000 drivers who could not meet English language requirements from the road and has directed states to revoke more than 28,000 commercial licenses it says were illegally issued to foreign drivers. Now, officials also say they have disqualified more than 9,500 training schools that failed to meet federal standards.
2: The action comes after a series of high-profile crashes, as the administration argues some states have made it too easy for people living in the country to illegally obtain these commercial driver's licenses and operate heavy trucks. So let's welcome in now former Chief Border Patrol Agent Gregory Bravino. Alongside him is Executive Vice President of the Owner Operator Independent Drivers Association, Louis Pugh. Welcome to you both. This is a very serious issue here, Gregory. What's driving this trend? I mean, quite literally. And are some trucking companies hiring illegal or foreign drivers because they can pay them less than the American drivers?
3: Sure. Well, thanks for having me. It's good to see you. Yeah. You're spot on with that. This is all about cheap labor, trying to hire a foreigner, paying that foreigner less money over American citizens. And that's what's happening with the trucking industry, to the point that they're fraudulently obtaining these commercial driver's licenses. Folks, to obtain a CDL, commercial driver's license, that's a very difficult exam. But we have illegal aliens that can't speak English nor read English that are somehow sailing through this exam, while American citizens oftentimes fail the exam and have to take it several times.
1: Yeah, good point, Gregory. And lives are being lost. Mm-hmm. Now, here's President Trump weighing in on this.
4: My administration will soon take historic action to get illegal alien truck drivers who are just killing a lot of people. And they shouldn't be driving these things, and they came in totally illegally. We're going to replace them with proud American veterans. We're going to say any American who's driven a heavy truck for our military will automatically be eligible for a commercial driver's license.
1: Louis, what do you think? I mean, it sounds like a great idea. You've still got veterans who can't find work, and we've got illegal aliens running rampant in on our highways. What do you think of this proposal by the president?
5: Yeah, I mean, I'm a veteran and I was a truck driver in the United States Army. I received my CDL in 1994 through military. I think this is a good thing. I do caution, though, because unfortunately, whether it's foreign drivers or American drivers, we still need training and better training standards. And this has been a problem since deregulation in 1980. We continue to dumb down our industry, or try to put people behind the wheel to keep labor costs low, because that is one of the most expensive things, is the person behind the wheel. You know, it's sad in America that we have standards for training for all walks of industry. For example, in the state of Missouri, where we're headquarters, you need 1,600 hours to get a license to be a barber. But to be a truck driver, 24 hours or less with some of these predatory trucking schools. So my hat's off to Secretary Duffy, Administrator Barrs over at DOT and FMCSA, and President Trump for cracking down on these schools, because these illegal folks, too, that can't speak English, this is huge. And for truckers, like myself, was a trucker for 25 years, the interstate highways is our office, and we care nothing more than about safety. And we've been talking about this and saying these things for years, and no one is listen. So this is huge that folks in the right places are finally listening.
1: Gregory, quick take on this. I mean, the veteran idea, great idea, but is this really not even just about training? Also, it's about cracking down on getting these illegals out from behind the wheel.
3: Sure. And Louis makes the great point on the training, but illegal aliens, why are they behind the wheel in the first place? Who thought that up? What rocket scientist thought that one up? Mass deportations is where we stop this problem with the truck drivers and many other issues that we see, whether it's on the highway or in general society. Mass deportations, not targeted or precision, mass deportations. We need them all out. Many issues downstream of illegal immigration.
2: Yeah. Definitely. Gregory Bovino and Louis Pugh, thank you, gents.
5: Thank you, and thanks to America's truck drivers.
2: Definitely.
1: There you go. Still ahead, Elon Musk takes on the legacy media.
2: And actor Elliot Page focuses on gender identity in the animal kingdom. Lib lunacy, that's coming up next.

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1: 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It's time for Lib Lunacy.
2: Let's welcome in fellow at the Heritage Foundation, Jennifer Gagliardi, and Emmy Award-winning journalist, Stella Inger Escobedo. Great to see you, ladies. So getting into the Lib Lunacy this week, it was Elon Musk versus the legacy media. Take a listen.
3: Support not just the populist right, but the far right. In fact, very fringe parties in some countries.
4: No, I support the normal people.
3: Okay.
4: What do you call the far right, falsely?
3: You think is the normal person. Okay.
4: Yes. Literally, you could go back 10 or 15 years, and these policies were completely normal. And here are the principles. And tell me, which of these sound terrible? That we should have secure borders, that we should have safe cities, that we should have sensible spending. Which of those three are far right fringe? And I would like to just admonish you and the media for the absurd characterization of the far right.
2: She seems floored, Jennifer, but he makes some good points there. Jennifer. Oh, can you see? Okay, Stella, to you first.
5: Okay, well, let me tell you one thing. One thing's for sure is that Elon Musk is saying what is on everybody's mind, right? I mean, legacy media. There is zero trust in legacy media. I mean, I worked in mainstream media for many years myself, and we know that they directly align with everything that the left believes with. This is why independent journalism is now more popular. This is why social media, this is why networks like Newsmax people watch, obviously. So Elon Musk is saying the obvious, and even went viral. I know you guys saw that. It went viral on X. So he's saying everything that we're all thinking.
2: Mm-hmm.
1: Yeah, it's a great point. Now, speaking of the legacy media, this is the type of story that ABC News is covering. Elliot Page, a narrator for a documentary called Second Nature, which explores gender diversity, same-sex behavior in the animal kingdom. Take a listen.
6: A documentary like this that shares all this information that we should know, that we should be learning in biology class, and we're not learning it, you know, is something that makes me feel more welcome on this planet, you know, and understanding that queerness, transness is just a part of, you know, the fabric of the natural world.
1: So, Stella, all those trans animals, huh?
5: Mm-hmm. I mean, guys, what are we even talking about here?
2: You know,
5: we have these parades, right? Like the furry parades. And you know what I see this as? America has a big problem. We have these two, you know, seemingly disparate movements, right? Whether it be you support Hamas or, you know, you want to tell people that, you know, humans can be animals. And this is not your grandfather's or even your father's movement. This is about propagandizing and brainwashing our children and making them believe these wild, insane things. Like when it comes to these, like, you know, furry parades, is that, you know, you could be a dog, you could be a cat, you could be an owl, you can be a wolf. You know what I'm saying? So this is really, in my mind, as a mother of two, this is to propagandize our younger generation.
2: Yeah, definitely. And nobody even knows what she's describing there. I'm still at a loss as well. Stella Inger Escobedo and Jennifer Gagliardi, thank you both. Thank you, Stella. Appreciate it.
1: All right, that will do it for us in the first hour of The Count. The second hour starts right now.
2: All right. Good evening. I'm Chrisia Lenzo. Welcome to the second hour of The Count, where we count down the major stories of the week.
1: And I'm Bill Spadia. We'll also bring you the numbers behind the stories that matter. Time now for story number five. Fighting fraud this week, Dr. Oz and RFK Jr. laid out another $1 billion of money they're cutting off because they have reason to believe it's going to fraud. They say the questionable spending was discovered in California and Minnesota, and it will now be on pause.
7: Today, we are deferring over $1 billion in federal Medicaid dollars, $1 billion to Minnesota and California until they can substantiate their claims from this past quarter of audits.
2: Yeah, RFK Jr. with how we got here. Let's watch.
8: The Biden administration nearly broke that high-trust society.
0: They looked the other way while fraud, waste, and abuse exploded, and they incentivized fraud, waste, and abuse in all 50 states. They held no one accountable. They violated the social contract that makes this country strong and that makes our democracy function.
2: Meantime, California and Minnesota are actively preventing the Trump administration from finding more of this fraud.
7: We are calling on two states, because this is a partnership. We need states involved. But there are two states in particular today that we have concerns about, California and Minnesota. We want them to come alongside us, federal partners, to ensure that Medicaid dollars go to the services that are required by real people with real problems getting real care.
2: So let's talk about it with independent journalist Nick Sorter. He's joining us this evening. Great to have you. So RFK Jr. says if those states that want money, they need to provide documentation that these payments are legitimate. But that may be tough, Nick, because some of the fraud is gotten out of control. It's literally insane. And Dr. Oz says Minnesota was charging for care for dead people. So let's take a listen.
7: As an example of a documentation gap, is charging us for care you provided to a deceased person.
2: Yeah, I mean, Nick, that's just the tip of the iceberg. We've been talking about it. It's pretty much, if your state is not finding fraud, it means your attorney general, your representatives are not doing their job.
8: I mean, yeah, $1 billion is just barely scratching the surface. And we've been saying this for a while. It's like you hear about $200 million worth of fraud in a state, and all of a sudden that doesn't sound like a lot anymore. You hear a billion and you're like, okay, you know what? Maybe we're getting somewhere, but we're still just scratching the surface. You have to think about the fact, like in Minnesota, for example, over the past 5, 6, 7 years, the amount of Medicaid payouts for autism care has increased by like 5,000%. Are we saying that there's a 5,000% increase in autism that needs to be taken care of by the federal government? Absolutely not, which is why we're seeing these shutdowns of these fake autism centers where you go there in the middle of the day, on a Tuesday, any random Tuesday, Wednesday, Thursday, there's no children there. This runs really, really deep, and they got so brazen because nobody was doing anything about it.
1: Nick, it's a great point on the huge spikes, right? So here's another stat. Huge jump over 2 fiscal years in California's in-home programs.
7: California spending in these in-home programs went up 24%. The rest of the country's average is about 12%. So California increased spending at twice the rate of the average of the rest of the entire nation.
1: Nick, let me ask you, I mean, is this something that, is it enough that we're hearing from Dr. Oz, we're hearing from RFK? Because you got some folks on the right saying, oh, the Doge stuff, it's not going fast enough. Do you think it's time to say, look, guys, this is an enormous problem that's in the hundreds of billions of dollars, if not more. So this is exactly what we expect. It's going to take time to root it all out.
8: Well, unfortunately, as somebody that spends an unfortunate amount of time, we'll say, here in Washington, D.C., I get to see the underbelly of the beast, where I know how the system works out here. I mean, you go on any given day when Congress is in session, go out there and you're going to have trouble walking down the sidewalks near the Capitol, because you're going to run into a bunch of people in suits that are walking around lobbying members of Congress, right? A lot of them happen to be healthcare lobbyists and pharmaceutical lobbyists and such, where, you know, if they can get enough campaign cash to sit nice and cushy in their next re-election campaign, they're going to look the other way. So, for example, RFK Jr. and Dr. Oz are getting an immense amount of pushback on something that the vast majority of the amount of Americans mm-hmm. want to see happen.
2: Yeah. And thank goodness for independent journalists like you, as well as another Nick Shirley. He is still out on the streets exposing the fraud. I don't think we would have gotten this far without him.
1: Agreed.
8: Absolutely not.
2: Yeah.
8: I don't know if you saw this. It was a post from Gavin Newsom the other day, or not the other day. It was a couple months back while mm-hmm. I was covering what was going on in Minneapolis with the ICE riots out there. And he posted, you know, trying to say, oh, well, we call on Nick Shirley, Benny Johnson, and Nick Sorter, who some say are the greatest investigators of our time, to use their powers of journalism to investigate this rampant fraud being perpetuated upon the American people. I didn't even have time to react, okay?
2: Yeah.
8: Nick Shirley was on the next flight out there, and he did just that. Dropped this nuke on California, and now the Trump administration has revoked $1 billion or so in funding between them and Minnesota. So,
2: well, he's also here in New York. He's exposing the durable Medicare medical equipment fraud scam, which he says it works by operating around adult daycares. They provide equipment for ghost clients such as wheelchairs and knee braces. It's apparently easier to open than your bank account. Your bill basically goes directly to Medicare, and it's going there for millions. Let's take a listen.
9: And so we're wondering, like, where's the equipment at?
10: Actually, I don't know.
9: But so do you guys not have any of the equipment here?
10: No, I don't have any.
9: So how come your husband has this address registered as the location for three different companies that receive money from Medicaid for durable medical equipment?
10: I don't know. He's coming maybe like half hour, I don't know. Actually,
9: Do you know what kind of equipment he sells?
10: No, we don't have.
9: But does he sell durable medical?
2: Yeah, I mean, Nick, I feel like we keep seeing these videos over and over, but the Leering Center, now the equipment.
8: Yeah, I mean, it's gotten to the point where Nick is Shirley is able to go into these places, and God bless him for doing this. I mean, it's like this guy, you cannot stop him from working, no matter how many threats he gets or whatever. I mean, he is an inspiration to so many independent journalists. Mm-hmm. But I live in a 1,200 square foot apartment here in D.C., having two people in here on a regular basis is too much, in my opinion, okay? You know, I need my own space. These people have 1,200 square foot daycare centers, quote unquote, with 7,000 people they're trying to claim that are in there, right?
2: Yep.
8: I mean, it's so obvious. It's so brazen. Yes. But the federal government has looked the other way, and the state governments have looked the other way for so long. And you know, these people, like, they're living large. They've got their, you know, $150,000 Mercedes they're driving around in, making tens of millions of dollars a year.
2: Sure.
8: And they have no worries in the world until now. So, you know, I'm hoping to see a lot more of these people in handcuffs. And I got to give a shout out to acting AG Blanche for going after these people as hard as he has.
2: Yeah, Nick Sorter, thank you so much. Independent journalists like you, incredibly important.
8: Thank you very much, guys. Appreciate
1: Keep
8: you
1: going.
8: Having me.
1: Mm-hmm. Keep fighting. Yeah. Pocketbook politics. Donald Trump enacts sweeping new tariffs on imports. We'll unpack how they will protect American workers.
2: Plus, mortgage rates hit a new high for this year. We'll break down that and more financial news that impacts your wallet next on The Count.

0: Delayed. Is justice denied?
1: Welcome back to The Count, where we are counting down the major stories of the week. I'm Bill Spadia.
2: And I'm Chrisha Lenzo. We're moving on to story number four in our countdown, pocketbook politics.
1: President Trump imposing sweeping new tariffs on dozens of countries accused of failing to crack down on forced labor imports. Critics say they will raise prices for Americans and potentially disrupt the world economy, while proponents say we're the big player in the room and the move will protect American workers.
2: So let's unpack this with Executive Director for Unleash Prosperity, Tim Desher, and Chief Economist at the Heritage Foundation, E.J. Antoni. Great to see you guys. So the White House says these tariffs are about protecting American workers and basically tackling what we're seeing as modern day slavery. That's what they're calling it, forced labor overseas. But we're already seeing a bit of a fallout. Australian Trade Minister Dawn Farrell, he called the tariffs, quote, completely unjustified, adding that compared to other countries, Australia does take the issue of slavery, modern slavery, seriously, and will continue to do that. And Canada now has canceled its joint celebration with the United States for the opening of the Gordie Howe International Bridge. So Trump has always argued, Tim, that tariffs are not leverage, or they're not punishment. They're really leverage. So do you think that this is the right move for the U.S. and our economy right now, especially given some of the blowback we're seeing Australia and Canada?
3: Well, I saw photos there of the Gordie Howe Bridge my home city of Detroit, and thinking about all the hell and high water they had to get to make that. And Canada owns that bridge. And this is part of the complexity of that relationship and why you're seeing Trump so concerned about the trade relationship between Canada and the United States of America. There is some great disparity there. And I do think that they need to come back to the table to fix that trading relationship that's really been unjust in some ways and very good in other ways. But in terms of these tariffs, look, it's amazing the sort of mental jujitsu that the Trump administration is doing to avoid just going to Congress to get tariffs approved. I mean, this is one of those things where you're starting to say forced labor. Well, you're just setting yourself up for another challenge at the Supreme Court, who you know they're going to back Congress's authority to tax consumers, because that's exactly what tariffs are. And so I'm not so sure I'm fully clear what the Trump administration is thinking with using this particular term, because it is so serious. Forced labor is a very, very serious thing. And when you start to pin that on Australia and other countries who are friends and allies of ours, it really is going to be difficult, I think, for them to defend this and, you know, for this to be a long-term solution to maybe just, you know, going to Congress and fixing it there.
1: Yeah, it's an interesting point. And, you know, you have to ask yourself, does this so-called forced labor in Australia and Canada even compare to what's going on in China?
2: Oh, great
1: right
2: point.
1: Now,
2: yeah.
1: Right? Well, all right. So, yeah. EJ, let me ask you, mortgage rates, they're going up, and so are home prices. And for that matter, rent is up, sales are up. Many Americans, especially first-time home buyers, are finding the American dream far out of reach. Now, Freddie Mac says the interest rate for a 30-year fixed mortgage is now north of 6.5%, although historically this is still very low. You think back to the 80s, you know, 18-19%. But still, in today's economy, many people are being squeezed out. So my question, EJ, is what can President Trump do about this, in particular ahead of the November elections? Is there a quick fix?
4: Oh, there's really not. And the reason for that is because we didn't get into this situation overnight, right? This took the Biden administration quite a few years to really freeze over the housing market. And on top of that, it wasn't just the Biden administration. You know, we should point out that this really has been a growing problem for the entirety of this century, ever since the dot-com bubble, when the Federal Reserve kept going back to these artificially low interest rates, kept reinflating the housing market, never really let it heal properly. But on top of that, we have a federal government that continues to subsidize demand. They do that through different mortgage products. They do that through different insurance options and guarantees of financial securities that are backed by mortgages. It's a very long list. But at the end of the day, the fact is, it is not easy to adjust the supply of homes. It takes a while to build a house. You can't crank it out like a widget in a factory. And so if you put all of this artificial upward pressure on demand in the housing market, don't be surprised when housing gets artificially expensive, and so expensive that it's now out of reach for a lot of Americans. So the real solution in the long run is to get the government out of the market so we stop artificially inflating demand and therefore prices.
1: Yeah, and it's interesting. If remember, the vice president maybe a year ago said part of the problem, of course, is you don't have a housing crisis if you start mass deportations and take a lot of the folks out of there that shouldn't be here in the first place.
2: Yeah, it's such an important point. And to what you just mentioned, EJ, the National Association of Realtors say that the median sales price for a home in the United States is now over $440,000, despite a drop in home sales. Tim, how do you explain this?
3: Well, the best way to explain it is dumb local policy, dumb state policy. Yeah. I mean, you can look to the federal government, look to Washington, D.C. all you want. And I think if you put EJ in charge of fixing the federal government's problems, that'll be fixed overnight almost because he's got the solution there. However, you can't fix local governments. And that's the problem when you're buying a house. Look at those. Look at you folks in New York up there, Krisha. Good luck buying a house for a family of four people without mortgaging their entire future. That's because of bad regulation. That's because of bad supply and not meeting the demand. And look at Ohio. You can go to Dayton, Ohio, get a house, family of four, for $250,000 still. That's because of good policy. And I think that that's the place we have to start.
2: Yeah, so many good points there. Hopefully we could follow legislation that goes along these lines. Sure. But Tim Desher and EJ Antoni, thank you guys.
4: Thank you.
3: Thanks, guys.
2: Brats, breakdowns, and blame. A blue-haired college student loses his mind over pronouns.
1: And a family goes viral for their Dine and Dash. With all their kids in tow, we're digging into where the parenting stops and the excuses begin. That's next. Stick with us.

0: Welcome back to The Count, where we're counting down the major stories of the week. I'm Chris Alenzo.
1: And I'm Bill Spadia. We're moving on to story number three, the transformation of youth from the dinner table to the therapist's couch. We're asking the question too many are avoiding. When kids grow up entitled and empowered to act on any desire or want, regardless of consequences, or how about the young people estranged from their families? All of that. Who holds young people accountable? And can we really be surprised when they turn out rotten?
0: I don't think we can. Right? But let's unpack this wave of violence, what we're seeing here with psychologist and chair of the Education and Mental Health Policy Task Force and author of Inside the Mind of a Bully, Dr. Claudio Cerullo, and senior fellow at the Heritage Foundation and author of The Parent Revolution, Corey DeAngelis. Great to have you both. So let's start in Orlando. This is an interesting video. It's incredibly disturbing to some degree. It's a viral video of a family dining and dashing on a $300 bill, and the kids are there included. As you can see, they're all getting up. It has people asking what these parents are actually teaching their children. You can see them get up, leave without paying the bill. They're leaving one by one here. So, Dr. Cerullo, I mean, can you talk about some of the psychology behind this and just also in general react to the morality issues that this leads to?
2: Here's the problem. It's now a blame culture. It's a parental and therapist alienating culture. It's lack of being a role model parent and lack of accountability. And our problem that we didn't have 30 years ago in my Italian culture was simply that they're seeing it on social media. They're trying to become famous overnight by creating this viral video rather than saying, let me hold myself accountable. Let me be a parent and role model for my children and pay the bill. That's the problem. Be a parent if you want to be or have kids. Be a parent.
1: Corey, the family reportedly now actually trying to pay the bill and asking the restaurant to drop the matter, saying they've received threats. Now, this feels like typical victim mentality. They get caught and now they want to make good. But from your perspective, I mean, is this rampant through society and what do we do about it?
3: I think it is. And the sad part is you look at that video, the kids, they'd done it before. Yeah. So, you know, the parents are kind of coaching the children to get away with this. And I'd say the school system doesn't help either. I bet you these parents could have benefited from school choice if they had a better education. They wouldn't be blaming the rest of society for all their own failures. I mean, things like critical race theory, the Marxist ideology that's pushed in our schools and by the teachers unions, it only increases these problems. And this is a vicious cycle, right? These people probably went to public schools themselves. Their kids are probably in that same insulated government school system. And at the end of the day, the parents do need to step up. And if they had more choice, maybe they'd take more of responsibility for their kids' education.
0: Well, then there's this viral body cam video out of UC

0: you don't lower your voice, I am going to put handcuffs on you.
1: F-ing try it.
0: Are you threatening me? Can we get another unit to deal with Jay Lee here? He is having a breakdown.
1: Jay! Jay! F*** you! F*** you, cop!
0: Yeah, he needs
1: to... Jay! Jay! Jay! Jay!
2: Okay, Dr. Cerullo, that was difficult to watch. Our eardrums are hurting us. But here's that grown college student screaming, resisting, getting tased. And critics just say that maybe, you know, this was not the right move here to confront this individual. But your reaction?
3: My reaction is very simple. I'm a professor of psychology and criminology. And I haven't seen that once. I've seen that five times.
2: Yeah.
3: Not even by professors and faculty and other members of our administration, but by security officials who simply try to say, sir, please calm down. And using sir or ma'am, they become even more irate. So there's a degree of perhaps sensitivity training. However, we have a critical mental health disparity in this country. Okay. Somebody did a poor job trying to help this young person. Not only that, where are the parents? And where, and going back to the young man who's on this with me, the school system, somebody failed this person along the way.
4: Doc, it's a great point. I mean, this whole, it's an encouragement of mental illness. I mean, this is a, you know, men can't be women, women can't be men. It's absurd now. And part of the problem, this is a new study, and Corey, I want to get your input on this, putting a spotlight on therapists. A recent survey found roughly one in three parents with estranged adult children point the finger at therapy culture, saying counselors are way too quick to label normal family friction as trauma and greenlight cutting parents off entirely. Elon Musk replied to an X post about the study with the 100 emoji because he knows about parental estrangement all too well with his kid. So Musk is blaming progressive therapists and elite schools for the woke mind virus that brainwashes kids and is destroying traditional families. Now, he claims the estrangement from his transgender kid is because this is not a parental failure. It is professional. The profession of healing should be healing the relationships, but instead the therapy dismantles the relationship. What do you say, Corey?
5: Yeah, I think Elon Musk is right here. And no wonder the teachers unions are pushing to have more therapists in and counselors in the schools, because maybe they're in lockstep trying to wedge themselves between the parents and their kids. Randy Weingarten's union just passed a resolution at their convention last week to keep secrets from parents if their children change their gender at school. And I just saw breaking news today that Minnesota public schools, backed by Tim Walz, are going to have My Gender Dolls, where they have removable genitalia for students as young as 4 years old. So this brainwashing, this gender ideology starts at a very young age. And I think it's partially because the school system kind of puts that into the mind of the child. Do you think you're a boy? No, maybe you're a girl. Maybe you want to wear a dress. I think that is demonic. And that's where parents really need to step up.
2: Yeah. And I think, unfortunately, more and more we're seeing that parents are relating to this last story, that all the intervention, therapy, schools, they have no business in order to protect the family. But Corey DeAngelis, Dr. Cerullo, thank you both.
3: Thank you.
5: Thank you.
4: Backpedaling mayor, New York City's Zohran Mamdani, catching major heat after vowing to arrest Israeli Prime Minister Benjamin Netanyahu and taking it back when he realized, he doesn't actually have the power to do that.
2: We're breaking down the unintended consequences of this dangerous rhetoric next on The Count.

0: bin Laden was dead.
1: Welcome back to The Count, where we are counting down the major stories of the week. I'm Chrisia Lenzo.
2: And I'm Bill Spadia. Time for story number two, backpedaling mayor.
1: New York City Mayor Zohran Mamdani playing a dangerous game this week after he vowed to arrest Israeli Prime Minister Benjamin Netanyahu. But he took it back because he has no authority to do so. But the damage was already done.
2: Less than 24 hours after Mamdani reaffirmed his view that Israel's prime minister should be arrested if he steps foot in New York City, the NYPD arrested a man who eyewitnesses say yelled Allah Akbar when he stabbed a Jewish man in the chest and an Asian man in the back with a screwdriver near Central Park.
1: The suspect is now facing hate crime charges and Jewish leaders placing the blame squarely on New York City's mayor. Let's unpack this with New York City Councilwoman Vicky Palladino, president of the American Muslim and Multi-Faith Women's Empowerment Council, Anila Ali, and also attorney and Republican strategist Manny Alejandro. Really appreciate you all joining us this evening. So this week, it began with Mayor Zohran Mamdani. He was vowing to arrest Netanyahu, a move critics say he has no legal authority to carry out. But a journalist asked a simple question, what about Hamas terrorists after the October 7th attack and the atrocities committed against Israeli civilians? Let's listen to how Mamdani responded.
3: It is from a universal politics that I can look at October 7th and describe it for what it is, which is a horrific war crime. And I can only
1: he vowed to arrest Israeli Prime Minister Benjamin Netanyahu, but he took it back because he has no authority to do so. But the damage was already done.
2: Less than 24 hours after Mamdani reaffirmed his view that Israel's prime minister should be arrested if he steps foot in New York City, the NYPD arrested a man who eyewitnesses say yelled Allah Akbar when he stabbed a Jewish man in the chest and an Asian man in the back with a screwdriver near Central Park.
1: The suspect is now facing hate crime charges and Jewish leaders placing the blame squarely on New York City's mayor. Let's unpack this with New York City Councilwoman Vicky Palladino, president of the American Muslim and Multi-Faith Women's Empowerment Council, Anila Ali, and also attorney and Republican strategist Manny Alejandro. Really appreciate you all joining us this evening. So this week, it began with Mayor Zohran Mamdani. He was vowing to arrest Netanyahu, a move critics say he has no legal authority to carry out. But a journalist asked a simple question, what about Hamas terrorists after the October 7th attack and the atrocities committed against Israeli civilians? Let's listen to how Mamdani responded.
3: It is from a universal politics that I can look at October 7th and describe it for what it is, which is a horrific war crime. And I can also look at Benjamin Netanyahu and see the way that he has orchestrated this genocide and also deem him to similarly be a war criminal.
1: Yeah, so Vicky, a lot of false equivalencies there. I'll let you react to it.
4: Well, look, let's face it. This guy has been doing this now from pre-getting elected. This has been his rhetoric. He dances really well, doesn't he?
1: Yeah.
4: He's a pro at what he does. This has been his message. He is the biggest anti-Semite in the city of New York. He is the one fanning the flames of this hatred. We saw this come out terribly the other day on the Upper West Side. And we're going to continue to see more of this because so long as he keeps talking the rhetoric that he is talking, he means what he says. He is playing to his audience, the people who voted him in. This is what they're all about. This is their message. Now, let's all remember what he said was also next week when September, when Netanyahu comes to town, to the UN, he is urging people to go down there and protest. This is such dangerous waters we are in. When he first started about Netanyahu, this is a really soft succession from the United States of America. But this is what he campaigned on. This is who he is. And I'm telling you, a very, very, very big problem. Yesterday, to hear the rabbi finally say, oh my goodness, to finally say, this is your fault, Zohran, that we are in this position because of you. Now, they got to do a whole lot more than that. And there's got to be a whole lot more of our leaders in lockstep with that message to simmer this mayor down. He is out of control, totally out of control.
2: Anila, let me bring you in. I mean, Mamdani didn't even answer. He pivoted back to Netanyahu. I mean, we're not surprised, right? But let's remind everyone of this clip that doesn't get enough attention.
3: It is a privilege to be here with you once again. I stand before you as the first Muslim mayor in our city's history. And this year as the first Jummah that I have attended in that new position.
2: Okay, so Mamdani says that. Most people say, okay, nothing wrong with that. He was at a Queens mosque back in February. But listen to what the imam, the religious leader there, said shortly thereafter.
5: والفرج فيه للمؤمنين على يديك وقتل الكافرين بسيفك.
2: So let me translate that for everyone. Through your hands comes the relief for believers and the killing of infidels by your sword. So basically, kill non-believers. And the mayor didn't walk out, didn't appear outraged in the slightest. Anila, how do you reconcile this? And what happens next? I mean, this is a very challenging time, especially if you are a Jewish citizen in New York City right now.
6: First of all, I want to say that he is excellent at political theater. This is how he won. You know, he was trying to be Bollywood with the South Asians. He was trying to put a bit of Hollywood. And we all know he's good at that. But more concerning is that he does all of this to instigate the attack that you just saw in New York.
2: Yeah.
6: And I want to say I'm a Sunni Muslim. And it is very concerning to me that he is becoming more and more of Ayatollah Mamdani. You know, the Ayatollahs that we are fighting right now. And our soldiers are sacrificing their life to secure, you know, a safe world for us. He is promoting the Ayatollah ideology with the Khazvinis. You may have heard that imam. And then he brought in this imam from Dearborn, Michigan, the son of the Khazvini, who is even more dangerous. These are radical Shia Islamist imams who call for the, first of all, they're Holocaust deniers. So we know they're anti-Semitic, but they call for the killing of the infidels. And he prays with them. And that is a real security threat. And I say he's got blood on his hands because he's the one who instigated these attacks on Jewish people.
2: Yeah.
6: And we need to do a lot more to make sure that this mayor comes under control.
2: Yeah, simply not
6: compatible. And this
2: is
6: just the beginning.
1: Yeah, definitely.
2: Not compatible with Western civilization.
1: No,
2: sure.
6: Absolutely not.
1: To that point, Manny, if Mamdani, if he continues down this road, should Governor Hochul remove him from his post, which he can potentially do under state law?
7: That's a great question. I mean, there should be some consideration of that. I'm just really disgusted with kind of what I've seen over the last couple of weeks and what I saw the other day with this video. I mean, the United States is not a member of the International Criminal Court. I mean, you could check that on Wikipedia. You could go to ChatGPT. We need to go over this with the lawyers of New York City using taxpayer funds to make a determination that Mamdani cannot direct the NYPD to arrest Netanyahu. This is preposterous. Of course, New York and Mamdani has no jurisdiction over Netanyahu. He also calls Netanyahu a war criminal, and he's architect of genocide. Those statements are potentially defamatory.
2: Yeah.
7: We're in dangerous, dangerous waters right now. I agree with the comments made by the other panelists. Mm-hmm. We need to make sure that we don't continue to have the most dangerous mayor in the history of the city of New York continue to run New York like this. Imagine threatening another head of a state, of a nation, who he doesn't like, who he doesn't agree with. Mm-hmm. Threatening this individual with arrest, don't come to New York.
2: Yeah. Well,
7: where's the United Nations?
1: Yeah, he's interfering.
7: It's absolutely preposterous and dangerous.
1: Yeah, he's interfering in global politics instead of paying attention to the city he so-called represents. But Manny Alejandro, Councilwoman Vicky Palladino, Anila Ali, thank you all.
4: Thank you. Thank you, Christine. Thank you both.
2: Coming up, sometimes very hard to tell the difference between a woke leftist and a cartoon character. The woke director of the Smithsonian invokes a famous mouse while trying to rewrite history. That is next. Stay with us.

0: bin Laden was dead.
1: Welcome back to The Count. I'm Chris Lenzo, and we're wrapping up our countdown story. Number one, here it is. Mind your manners. The Subcommittee on Delivering on Government Efficiency held a hearing on Capitol Hill this week, outlining the Smithsonian's radical agenda to reshape America's past through the museum's politically driven exhibits and programming.
2: Texas Congressman Brandon Gill grilled director of the Smithsonian's National Museum of American History on how the Smithsonian promotes politeness as a form of white supremacy. Listen to this.
3: Excuse me, sir.
4: Is it important to be polite?
3: Yes, sir.
4: It's also interesting because the same mass action toolkit that your organization has been promoting references politeness as a defining characteristic of white supremacy culture. Ma'am, are you a white supremacist?
3: No, sir.
4: You're not. Can you help me square why your organization says that being polite is part of being a white supremacist?
3: I'm not exactly familiar with that passage of the mass action toolkit, which is
4: I can show you the passage right here.
2: Joining us now, host of Turley Talks and author of the new book, Civ Cosm, God's Algorithms and the Rise of a Civilizational Cosmocracy. Steve Turley and former special advisor to President Trump, Catalina Lauf. Welcome to you both. All right, Steve, we're going to start with you. Here's a list of just some of the things the Smithsonian considers white supremacy, being right. Polite, Christianity, the nuclear family, husband is breadwinner, head of household, children having their own rooms, self-reliance, hard work is the key to success, work before play, protecting private property, celebrating holidays like Christmas, avoiding conflict, basically anything that defines traditional America. It's all white supremacy, wow. Steve. What do you say?
5: It's all white supremacy. You know, there's an old saying, history is too important to be left to historians. And what that means is that history is cultural memory. It's the sacred stories that define us, that give meaning and identity to a people. And when you entrust those sacred stories to a professionalized class that gets captured by hostile ideologies coming through the universities and human resource departments, don't be surprised if those sacred stories get redefined in accordance with those hostile ideologies. The good news, for me, the glorious news, and we're seeing it firsthand, is that Americans more than ever are rising up and reawakening and celebrating our sacred stories like never before. There was more history, more real American history in our 4th of July celebrations, in the World Cup celebrations that we saw over the course of June, in the UFC 250 on the White House lawn than anything you'd see in those woke Smithsonian exhibits.
1: Well, during the hearing, Congressman Brandon Gill, he also tried to get clarification from the director of the Smithsonian on a politically driven exhibit that linked Mickey Mouse to blackface minstrels.
4: Is Mickey Mouse racist?
3: Mickey Mouse is not racist.
4: It's not racist. According to the Smithsonian Institution, one of your exhibits referenced Mickey Mouse as representing, quote, vestiges of longstanding traditions of blackface minstrelsy. Would you describe that as racist?
3: No, the historical trajectory of the origins of Mickey Mouse tied directly
4: So Mickey Mouse is rooted in racism. Is that your testimony?
3: No, sir, it's rooted in minstrelsy.
4: Minstrelsy, you don't think the blackface minstrelsy is racist?
3: It had certain obvious racial overtones that have been well documented.
4: You think that that's problematic, that Mickey Mouse also has those racial overtones?
3: It's not for me to determine what's problematic. It's determined to me what's accurate.
1: Catalina, that's just another one of the exhibits, but Brandon Gill there asking the tough questions.
6: Yeah, and Steve's absolutely right. And this is exactly what the Marxist woke want to do. They want to completely brainwash our children, teens, and the education system. Now they're attacking Mickey Mouse because they want younger generations to forget our history. And so I just want to point out, too, thank the Lord that we have President Trump in office, who is now holding this agency accountable. I mean, think about how much of our taxpayer money, our hard-earned taxpayer money, has been going to woke DEI things exactly like this. And then you compound that by, you know, cities and countries and cities and states across the country. I mean, this is ridiculous. This is where our taxpayer money is going. But also to the point that we have Congressman Brandon Gill is one of the few up there. Yeah. He's the next generation. You have other members that are sort of the America First 2.0, these young vibrant candidates. I'm running in Southwest Florida as well, because we need to have people in Congress who are willing to call out this craziness. We don't have enough people up there to be calling this out.
2: Yeah, you know, and it's interesting. President Trump signed an executive order. Right. He's actually directing signage to warn people that this is not the real history. So the president is on the case. Steve Turley, Catalina Lauf, thank you very much.
5: Thank you, guys.
1: Thank you.
2: Flip-flops, falsehoods, and foul mouth fury. We're calling out the left's most out-of-touch moments of the week.
7: That's here in Harlem right now.
1: From Joy Reid contradicting herself on Jewish safety to CNN downplaying non-citizen voter fraud to Hunter Biden's vulgar meltdown, you won't believe what made the cut this week. The cringe cut is next.

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2: Welcome back to The Count, where we are counting down the major stories of the week. I'm Bill Spadia.
3: And I'm Chrisha Lenzo. It's time for The Cringe Cut, where we expose the left-leaning media's most cringeworthy, out-of-touch moments. And joining us now is host of The Keisha King Show, Keisha King, and managing editor at Newsbusters, Curtis Howe. Great to have you both. So Joyless Joy Reid, she's jumping back and forth on whether Jewish Americans are safe in the United States. Let's listen to the fired MSNBC host contradict herself in a matter of seconds.
4: I can assure you I am here in Harlem right now. Jewish people are perfectly safe walking the streets of the United States. But Netanyahu has made folks a lot less safe because people keep attaching all Jewish people to his genocidal policies. And that is the problem. It's that he's creating a world in which people blame ordinary, regular, nice Jewish people who didn't do anything for everything Israel does.
3: Yeah, I mean, Keisha, if we could only read her mind.
5: I mean, clearly Joy Reid is in a, she's like always in a state of delusion. And we can tell this just by the way she looks. And, you know, I don't, I'm not like trying to go after a woman's looks, but I'm sorry, the blonde, just like little carrot top. It's, she doesn't have any real people in her life to say, Joy, that's incorrect. That's not a fact. Please don't wear that. That's not a good hairstyle for you. I'm just like, you can't take this woman seriously with anything that she says. Oh, and you can tell, you know, that she's just an unhappy woman by how she presents herself to the world. She doesn't know anything about Israel. And if she goes around saying like, oh, blacks are oppressed. And but she wants to say that, you know, Jewish people are fine and nothing's happening to them, when it's completely the opposite. They are the ones that are getting tormented and being harmed in public. And black people aren't. She's not in real life. And so I would just say, Joy, let's get you to some real life circumstances so you can have a dose of reality.
2: Appearing on Don Lemon's podcast, Hunter Biden unleashing a vulgar tirade aimed at Jake Tapper, whom he's known for the better part of 25 years. Hunter alleges that the CNN host is a far different person than the one he presents himself to be on TV. Check it out.
6: I think that Jake is a complete and utter I think that he is a really poor journalist. And and beyond that, I don't think he's a very decent human being. I think he's full of That's what I think.
7: You think Jake Tapper's full of
6: I think he is the Brick Tamlin of his generation.
2: Curtis, your take on Hunter? What's he doing?
8: I think everyone's stupid. Can I say that about everybody there in that picture? I mean, Jake Tapper, Don Lemon, Hunter Biden, all of them. Hunter Biden's like, he's flaming out. He's trying to be some addiction guru going around, but he's at the same time talking to everybody from Don Lemon to Jennifer Welch to Nick Fuentes. He's just really desperate. He's throwing out his art and that you can get like a personal call with him. And then you look at his art and you wonder, is this guy actually still on crack? He claims to be like 6 years sober or something. And then I look at the art and I'm like, I'm not really sure about that one. There's a reason that the media have completely moved on from the Bidens, because they know anytime the Bidens are in the spotlight, it's not a good day for them.
3: Yeah, I mean, it's been interesting, Curtis, to that point. We didn't really hear much from the first son when he was the first son, and now we're hearing from him nonstop.
2: Yeah.
3: He is pretty much everywhere, ubiquitous. Hunter Biden, maybe he's going to be the voice for the Democrats. Some are even saying he could run as vice president. I mean, we will have to wait and see. But Keisha King, I can't. Keisha King, Curtis Howe, thank you both. Great to see you guys.
5: Thank you.
2: Thank you. That is going to do it for us on The Count.
3: That's right. Thank you for watching and have a good night.

0: You know one of my favorite things to do is stand up for the little guy. That's literally the backbone of the show. There is no better example of the little guy getting the shaft than when we have to deal with the IRS. Fortunately, under the Trump administration, we have people that are actually in touch with the public. John Rich, for example, special envoy to American landowners, has stepped in, and listen to how this went.
1: Just heard about Mr. Kirby, the farmer in Tennessee who the IRS is threatening to seize his property for him not making payments on a refund that he never asked for, nor was it his. According to the facts, is how I know them now. He tried to return the money, and as we all know, sometimes the IRS just is a labyrinth of complexity.
0: This is a crazy story. And I'm telling you all this in case there's anyone else out there with a similar situation. There is help for you, especially now. But also, this ends well, and it's Friday, and I like to talk about a win on Friday. So in 2021, under Biden, a local Tennessee farmer named Mr. Kirby filed his taxes dutifully, like he does every single year, and was supposed to get an $1,100 refund. Instead of sending him just $1,100, the IRS actually sent him over $20,000. And Kirby was like, hold up, wait a minute, something ain't right. So he makes multiple calls, not one, not two, multiple calls to the IRS to let them know that they've made a mistake because he doesn't even use a computer. He's using the phone. He wrote them letters and things like that. You know how hard it is to get an IRS agent on the phone? Pretty hard. They blamed it on COVID, but oddly enough, COVID didn't stop them from sending all the bills to us to pay our taxes. Anyway, he couldn't get anyone to answer the phone for years, by the way, years, to figure out why this money was sent and all that stuff. So he has his accountant reach out. They couldn't get in touch with anybody either. At which point, he should have been allowed to just keep the money, as far as I'm concerned. Keep in mind, Mr. Kirby is in his 70s. He's not like some international bank robber fleecing people. So he puts this money in this side account and just lets it sit there until he could get somebody on the phone. This went on for 4 years. Then, in early January of 2025, Mr. Kirby received a letter from the IRS telling him to send the $20,000 back with interest. So according to his accountant, he immediately sent all the money back, the full $20,000 amount, to the IRS. They cashed the check at the IRS on January 1st, 2025, but he didn't pay them any interest because he didn't owe it to them. At that point, Mr. Kirby's CPA set up an appointment at the Hopkinsville, Kentucky IRS field office. Mr. Kirby went with the agent, and the agent had him fill out this like abatement form to explain why he didn't owe the interest on this money. Basically, because it should never have been sent to him in the first place. The IRS waited 18 more months from that time, and then they denied his petition and is still holding Mr. Kirby responsible for the interest on the money the IRS mistakenly sent him in the first place. Folks, this is maddening. And this year, the IRS withheld Mr. Kirby's $1,873 refund that was due to him from his regular income as a payment towards the interest on the $20,000 that they sent him an error 4 years ago. Look, I know most of you are at home. None of you are surprised with this level of incompetence at a government agency. But just a quick reminder, the same government that wants you and I to pass a competency test to exercise our Second Amendment rights, the people incompetent enough to screw this up this bad, they're also armed, as you can see in this video. That was their training video. Right. So fast forward to this month, July 4th of all days, 2026, the IRS sent him a letter stating intent to put a levy against his farm to pay the interest on the $20,000. They sent him that by mistake, and now the lien is now scheduled to take place in the coming weeks, where they intend to seize his property. Yeah, right. However, thankfully, to avoid armed conflict, John Rich has stepped in, and as of this afternoon, it looks like this actually may be solved.
1: These are the kinds of things that I think the Trump administration cares about, just regular citizens who are running into situations that are so maddening. Nobody's ever listened to them before. Rest assured, Mr. Kirby's farm ain't going anywhere. It's going to stay right there with him.
0: Now, I spoke to John Rich, who's a good buddy of me, just before coming on this show on air, and he said this is being expedited to a resolution at the highest levels. The White House got involved. Look, And good on the head of the IRS, the new head of the IRS, for getting this done. But what about the people who have this problem that didn't get noticed by John Rich or any media for that matter? When you have CPAs and yourself not able to get in contact with a civil servant serving, you can't penalize people for that. Now, the bigger problem is how we got here. First, the IRS should have never sent him the 20 grand. Their mistake. Okay? Second, why could an ordinary citizen not reach the IRS agents with ease? They work for us, and they should have sent an agent to his house if they couldn't reach him. If you can send 100 agents to raid Mar-a-Lago in the middle of the night to get a note written on a napkin that you thought might have been classified, you can send a local agent to an old farmer's house. Third, once he got to speak with a local agent, why was this not wrapped up immediately? Like, how could any human with an IQ above a pineapple not see this and say, yep, sorry about that, we're going to take care of it, and it's over? That agent clearly is not qualified to work for any government agency and should probably be fired immediately and never allowed to work for any level of government ever again. And fourth, and this is the most important thing, there's a law that says they can't do this, that is there to protect this man from this type of thing that everybody this guy talked to in every step of this has ignored that law. 26 U.S. Code 6404E2, the provision on mandatory abatement of interest on certain erroneous refunds. Here is the statutory text, Section 2. The secretary shall, not may, not should, shall abate the assessment of all interest on any erroneous refund under Section 6602 until the date demanded for repayment is made. Holy rusted metal, Batman. And since he tried like hell to pay it back, and no one picked up the phone at the IRS, it must be forgiven. But more importantly, everyone, I'm talking scorched earth, everyone in the government who has ever had so much as been CC'd on an email about this guy's case should be charged with a crime. Not only should Mr. Kirby get to keep the 20 grand that they accidentally sent him, it should be paid out of the pocket of Biden's IRS director when they made this error, Dan Werfel. These laws are in place to protect you, me, and Mr. Kirby, and everyone in America. Yet every single person in the chain of custody of this incident violated the law, and it caused this man 5 years of agita. Not a single IRS agent or federal worker will change a thing after this story unless there are real consequences. If I stiffed the IRS for 20 grand over 5 years, they would lock me up. So, Mr. President, how about we send a message that the people paid by our tax dollars cannot violate the laws they are taxed to enforce without consequences? The man himself, Tennessee farmer Wilson Perry Kirby. Sir, I am so sorry you had to go through with this, but we are going to make damn sure it gets fixed.
2: Yes, sir. I appreciate it.
0: Yeah.
2: And I thank God for helping me, and I thank my preacher for praying for me.
0: Yeah, well,
2: this just went on too long.
0: Yeah, it did. But, sir, like, you're getting these letters. How did this feel when you're like, I am trying to give you your money back, and they won't give it to you?
2: Well, sir, they send me a letter every so often, and it would, like, come from, like, AT&T, come all over the United States. I got them from Utah. I got them from Texas, Pennsylvania, Memphis, Missouri. I'm not ignorant, sir, but I don't know how to text, email, even turn the computer on. I'm old school. Yeah. They think everybody's supposed to know how to do that, but I don't, sir.
0: Yeah. Well, but also, like, you would think that instead of sending, I don't know, what probably amounted to $100 in postage, that they would be like, hey, maybe we should just go knock on his door and see if he's, I don't know, even alive. I mean, did they ever try to do anything like that?
2: No, sir. I texted my tax lady, and she said, I didn't do nothing wrong, and you didn't do nothing wrong. Maybe they'll send a letter explaining it. And I didn't get nothing. And like I said, I kept the money in the bank the whole 4 years. They put it in there. I never seen it, never signed it. And they could have took it out any time. But they found it. They caught it 4 years later and trying to make me pay for it.
0: Yeah, this is absolutely maddening. I mean, this is the type of stuff we dump tea in the harbor over. But we reached out to the IRS for comment, and they said, quote, The IRS takes all taxpayer-specific problems seriously and works diligently to help resolve any situation that taxpayers contact us about as quickly as possible. Sir, it's been 5 years. I wouldn't call that quick.
2: No, sir. But they did contact me this afternoon.
0: And what did they say?
2: Well, they called my tax lady. My tax lady called me, and we done a three-way talking. And the tax lady from Washington, D.C., apologized and said it would be handled. Until I see it black and white in a letter, ain't nothing for sure, sir.
0: Yeah. Well, look, at least it got there. I mean, like, I saw your local interview and the emotion on your face. You're dealing with this ambiguous character in the ether that has no real connection to anybody. And they're just throwing letters that they're going to take your farm. I would warrant to say that probably a lot of people would show up and disagree.
2: Well, let me get this straight, sir.
0: Yeah.
2: Okay, can I get this straight?
0: Yes.
2: I thought they was going to take my land, but they was going to do a lien on my bank account. Let me get this straight now. Mm-hmm. I mismarried the letter. My tax lady straightened me out on it. So I want to get it straight. Okay, they wasn't going to take my farm, but they was going to put a lien on my bank account. Okay?
0: Yeah. That, I mean, even that, that's your land that you've been working for I don't know how many years. I mean, they have no right to do that with their mistake.
2: I ain't got any. Okay.
0: Yeah.
2: Yes, sir. But like I said, you know, they found it. They called it 4 years later. They didn't contact me, send me nothing, or let me know nothing.
0: Yeah. Well, you know, Mr. Kirby, I am sorry you're going through this, and I'm going to talk to John Rich after this and see what anything we can do to help move this along to ensure that you have no more problems, sir. So we appreciate it.
2: Okay, I thank you and thank God for everybody to help me.
0: Yeah.
2: Okay?
0: Yeah, well, I hope you serve as an example to make sure that this never happens to anybody again. Thank you, sir, and God bless.
2: Well, yes, sir, I was raised up right and right and wrong, wrong.
0: Yeah.
2: And I figured I didn't do no wrong, and maybe this will help, like you said. Other people have had trouble with the IRS. Maybe they can see this story and get it straightened out.
0: Yes,
2: maybe
0: sir.
2: I've done some good. I don't know.
0: All right, well,
2: but
0: thank
2: I
0: you.
2: Went through... heck, for 4 years.
0: Yeah. Yeah, and you should not have had to. So, sir, we appreciate your fight, sir. We're not going to let it go in vain.

0: You're watching An American Moment.
1: These are not the first troops to die and unfortunately won't be the last. But this is a turning point in this, what we're calling a conflict in Iran, not just for the military strategy, but for the president personally. You saw this today. Folks, these four soldiers, Lieutenant Tyler Freehan, Sergeant Michael Swinton, Sergeant Angela Rampstead, and Private Isabella Gonzalez, are the first returning soldiers killed in this conflict that were the result of direct action by Iran. Deeply personal to me. I have been there when you put your friends on a plane draped in that flag. Now, Donald Trump went, and he went and to look those families in the eye and say, I'm sorry. He said this at his rally today after, you know, when he went down to Georgia after riding with one of those Gold Star families on Air Force One.
2: I think it's the toughest thing I do. If anything I do, I do all this stuff, but I think it's the toughest thing I do.
1: You bet it is. Knowing full well that he unilaterally made the decision that resulted in those people's children coming home in a box, and he showed up. You know how hard that is to see a Gold Star parent? The man responsible for your child's death right in front of you? But he showed up knowing that. And Trump, look, I know this guy. He does not take this lightly. Because not only does he need to stand there and watch these destroyed families deal with this, he now has to give them an answer. Actually, he's got to give the world an answer, too. What were they killed for? You're now looking at families. You're looking at them in the face at a dignified transfer. You have to tell them what their child died fighting for. Folks, we never did this in Iraq and Afghanistan, which it was the hardest thing I had to deal with during my deployments, even when I got back. What was the goal? What am I getting almost shot for every single night in Baghdad or Fallujah or wherever I was? What was the measure of success in Iraq and Afghanistan for that war? I remember coming back from my second deployment, which we lost someone on. We lost a lot of people. Young EOD guy, I actually took this picture, Tyler Trahan. We loaded his body onto a plane, just like one of these dignified transfers. And I remember coming back to a huge assembly. All the East Coast SEAL teams that were in CONUS at the time went to this. It was with the admiral, and we were supposed to be able to ask questions. They knew that the sled dogs, we were getting super restless about what the hell we were doing because we were being handcuffed by rules of engagement. That's actually what killed Tyler. And, you know, people wanted answers. So this is supposed to be like this informal, open conversation with the head of WARCOM, which is the parent SEAL command. So I asked, I said, hey, you know, respectfully, Admiral, what's the desired end result in Iraq and Afghanistan, and how do we mark that success? And I got this long, ambiguous mission readiness and regional stability, but no answer. And watching the dudes in that room crushed morale. And I am, Mr. President, I am begging you, please don't make that mistake again. Respectfully, sir. And Pete Hegseth was actually asked about this yesterday.
3: I guess my question to you is, how are we going to define winning?
1: Look, I think Van Hollen is an idiot, and I hate to give Democrats any credit for anything, but they took that talking point from us warfighters over the last 20 years, and they're rolling with it now. You look, you don't have to tell us tactics, you don't owe us strategy, but you do have to define an end result and how you mark success. Now, Iran not getting a nuclear weapon is not a measurable goal. It's not a strategy because it's open-ended. It's like, you know, it never ends. It's a product of the end result, but it is not the end result. I am speaking to the president as someone who wants him so deeply to be successful. And I am 100% behind finishing this once and for all, because this is the only shot we got. Not only to get revenge for killing my friends, which I really want on these Iranian turds. No one else is going to stop this problem. No one will ever have the set to do this again in my lifetime. Everyone knows I was against going into this conflict in the beginning because I knew this was going to happen and the likelihood of being drawn into some long, drawn-out conflict was serious. But I have also been the strongest voice for finishing what we started now. Dipping out now is not an option. As someone who has lost three friends to an EFP roadside bomb built by Iran in 2007, right next to me, knocked me out too. My friend next to me took a round in the stomach from an Iranian-backed militia. Tyler was killed while disarming an Iranian-supplied IED. I spent 9 years of my life studying this regime, its resolve, its goals, and how they will happily lose every single soldier in their arsenal if just one of them can survive to carry on this fight over the next 500 years. They don't need to win today. They view that as a win. They don't have to beat us. They have to survive. We have to beat them. They are a totally different animal. They will strap bombs to themselves to kill us. When we bomb something of theirs, they don't look at it as, oh, it's a crushing loss. The ones who survived view that as a win, and it strengthens their resolve. Now, I think the president went in giving the benefit of the doubt that there might be some possibility of a rational discussion and some diplomacy. But I think now he kind of gets that that's not possible. He said on Truth today, from this point forward, anytime the Islamic Republic of Iran shoots at a ship in the Strait of Hormuz, whether it be done by missile, rocket, drone, or any other device or weapon, the United States will bomb and destroy one bridge or power plant, including those located next to or in the capital city of Tehran. This marks a huge change in strategy. Still not an end result, but strategy. And this goes to Pete Hegseth's testimony yesterday in Congress. He wants more money. Look, I think Pete, who has been a friend of mine for over 10 years, actually longer than that, has done a magnificent job in rebuilding our military, especially in morale. But this is now a war. This is a turn of events in timeline, okay? You said you need this much more money, so tell us what it buys us.
4: On the readiness front, we requested $21 billion. On the capabilities side, we requested $46 billion.
1: Pete, love you, man. You want close to totaling, I think it's like 80-something to $100 billion. Man, look, I will pay my taxes twice this year to help with that nut if you tell Congress that this is what we want to do and this is how we're going to achieve it. Like the first mission in Iran, Midnight Hammer, there was objective, there was plan, there was action and completion. And then you go get Congress to buy in. And they declare war, and you bury that entire country under a blanket of American-induced dust, I will support my people going in there and snatching bodies in the middle of the night and taking their oil fields and turning every single power plant, civilian or military, into a parking lot. Pete, I will support you no matter how many war crimes the international community thinks we would be committing. But do it right, which I know you want to do, man. You have said it, and I know you, and I know because you were in that 20-year fight, that endless war in Iraq and Afghanistan right next to me. Give NATO the finger, and critics know where to hide. For God's sakes, give those families on the tarmac today a reason their children died. You look, Pete, you have the hardest job next to the president on the planet right now. But you need to force that congressman who doesn't want to give you that money, tell that congressman to go look that family who just lost their child in the eye and say, no, we're not voting for any more money for action in Iran. And that congressman is essentially saying, you know what? Your kid had died for nothing. You make them have that conversation, Pete. You put any opponent of finishing this job in that position, you will win this war and you will win the public support unequivocally. But let me be super clear about two things here. We are going to run out of conventional bombs before Iran runs out of people who hate us. So start with that in your planning meeting. And most importantly, I care more about a single hair on one American troop's head than I do about every single man, woman, child, and even their dogs combined in the entire country of Iran. So how about let's...

0: not to restrict them.
1: All right, so the government thinks it can spy on us under the guise of safety all the time. Not. On my watch, allow me to introduce you to Flock Safety. You may have heard about this trash. A specialized security system that uses artificial intelligence, which I hate, to automatically read license plates and track vehicles in real time, using the technology to instantly identify the vehicle's make, model, color, and license plate number, which means you. That data is then sent to a cloud base. Who knows securing that? Maybe in China. Where police departments can search this network to find cars connected to, allegedly, active investigations. They're also heavily used by private businesses and neighborhood owners and associations and stuff like that. But a lot of times, it's actually being used incorrectly. And innocent people are affected by this. And Americans are waking up to what's really going on here. There's some major privacy concerns and potentially unauthorized data sharing that come out of this system, with federal agencies obtaining and even using Flock surveillance data without a warrant. Now, the Supreme Court did just recently rule that you can't just ping someone's phone. That's a warrantless search. Because of these agencies, they don't have to they don't have unilateral control over whatever they want to do. Okay? We have the Fourth Amendment. You can't just go searching people and their stuff. This decision applies to mass policing too. Speed cameras, red light cameras. People are literally cutting these things down. Now, here at Newsmax, we don't encourage lawlessness, but I understand the sentiment and also kind of enjoy it. Some cities are getting rid of these Flock cameras to protect their people after massive backlash, too. Even the Flock Safety CEO, Garrett Langley, admitted that the amount of surveillance was sickening.
2: Your company has expanded pretty rapidly. How many cities are you in right now?
3: Yeah, we're just in north of 6,000 cities, which, generally speaking, is most of the country.
2: 6,000 cities.
3: Yeah.
2: That's rapid expansion.
3: It's pretty nauseating. I mean, I'm on the road pretty much every day of the week.
1: Yeah, it should be zero. And now he's calling organizations against his security systems terrorists. Watch this.
4: And then, unfortunately, there's terroristic organizations like DFLOC, whose primary motivation is chaos. They are closer to Antifa than they are anything else.
1: Look, this clip was immediately fact-checked on X, saying that DFLOC is an open-source project mapping license plate readers to highlight privacy risks from surveillance technology, not a terrorist organization. And don't worry. He later apologized for labeling that, saying it was a mistake. I think they should sue the pants off of this guy, but it's like rules for thee, but not you. I can surveil you, but you. These kids are trying to find out where Flock cameras are headquartered, right? Or Flock Safety is headquartered. And they were told they can't know and to, quote, get the camera out of my face from the people pushing mass surveillance on you and I. See, when our founding fathers wrote the First Amendment, the Fourth Amendment, you know, all this stuff. When the First Amendment, social media wasn't invented when they wrote it. The Fourth Amendment, we didn't have satellites that could, like, tell the color of your eye from space. What happens when we have technology that can just see through walls in the Flock cameras? Will that not be a warrantless search and seizure? As far as I'm concerned, the government works for us. If you're going to surveil me, I want cameras in every one of your government offices, local, state, federal, everything, congressional offices. I want one in the White House. I want a live stream of what you do all day in my kid's school. But I won't hold my breath for that. Texas Congressman Keith Self would just introduce legislation to protect we the people from this crazy warrantless searching. Sir, I'm glad you did this.
5: Thank you, Carl. It was very necessary because here's the central point.

0: Just because technology advances, you don't give up. American citizens do not give up their right to privacy. That's the central idea of this bill, the Privacy Act that I have filed, that says federal agencies cannot get Flock data without a warrant. It's the same fight we had for FISA, Foreign Intelligence Surveillance Act. Get a warrant if you want to violate Americans' privacy. Get a warrant from a judge.
1: Mm-hmm. Yeah, I mean, makes total sense for me, especially in places like California. They're just like suspending people's license whether they know they're driving or not. But I want to get to something else. Pete Hegseth up on the Hill today. All right, this is a very interesting. He's now asking for almost $100 billion more dollars for this Iran conflict. I'm a proponent of him finishing the job. I didn't want to go in the first place, but now you got to finish it. However, you're now in a position as the Pentagon. You have to declare war. It's been longer than 60 days. You want $100 billion more dollars. Don't you think that this should be a congressional act of war at this point?
0: Well, certainly Congress has a say in this because they're asking for those dollars to come out of the congressional budget.
1: Yes.
0: So, yes, we can ask for any sort of information to include that, and we should doing that. We should be doing that. That's the congressional oversight that we have been charged with. And frankly, we're not having any pay fors for this $100 billion. Mm-hmm. We need to decide how we're going to pay for this as well. Look, our grandchildren, they're already shouldering something like $40 trillion in debt. So let's get the pay fors. Let's take a less noble program and pay for a more noble program. So, yes, congressional oversight is very necessary. And we are coming to the point, if we go full-scale war against Iran, which it looks like we will, then we're going to need more of a determination by the U.S. Congress.
1: Yeah. Look, it is what it is. Every president going back 40 years has said we got to deal with Iran. Trump's the first guy to actually do it, so you got to applaud him there. Representative Keith Self, we appreciate it very much, sir.
0: Thank you.

0: Arabia, and this is an American place on Newsmax.
1: All right, thankfully, the Supreme Court left a little door open here, so Republicans are taking another swing at birthright citizenship, but this time with a new twist, and it's called Birthright Citizenship Act, legislation that would end automatic U.S. citizenship for children born to illegal immigrants during a federally declared border invasion. Like, this is common sense, guys. You cross the border illegally, you would be an invader. The man leading that charge, Texas Congressman Brandon Gill. Sir, thank you for doing this, but also, can it pass, and or will it pass the Senate, I guess, is my bigger question.
2: Well, this is a bill that every Republican ought to be able to get behind. I mean, we can see the problems with open borders during the Biden administration. I think it's very clear the problems that we've been having with birth tourism, people coming into the country purely for the purpose of giving birth so that their children can become American citizens and vote and influence our political system. That is obviously wrong. What this bill seeks to do is to fix that problem, clarify that the children of illegal aliens and the children of birth tourists are invaders, and that invaders are not entitled to birthright citizenship. I think that's a very clear answer. Every Republican ought to get behind it. We'll see what the Democrats think.
1: It all seems way too basic because, you know, it makes sense that that's the reason probably it won't pass. But anyway, I got to get to something. Yesterday, Oversight Task Force held a hearing on DEI in law schools. And, sir, you put on one of the most hilarious but masterclass exposés against the American Bar Association to the president. I mean, right to her face. Roll this.
2: According to the ABA's website, quote, all of us have implicit biases. Would you agree with that statement?
3: The ABA believes that diversity, equity, and inclusion improves
2: Would you agree with the statement that, quote, all of us have implicit biases from the ABA's website?
3: The ABA believes that diversity in all of
2: its
3: realms
2: is important. Is
3: that a yes?
2: Can I take that? It's a yes or no question. Do you believe that all of us have implicit biases, as your website says?
3: The ABA looks to remove barriers, and we examine—
2: That's not my question, ma'am. Against which groups do you have implicit biases?
3: The ABA believes that it's important to always—
2: Are you going to filibuster? Because it doesn't make you sound very good.
1: Sir, I don't know how you put up with these people, but it's her website that she's the president of. This is the American Bar Association.
2: Right. You know, it's amazing. This is the president of the ABA, the American Bar Association, who couldn't answer basic questions about what that organization believes, what she believes. But I think the reality is the left has used as a cudgel ideas like everybody has implicit biases, and they use it so that they can label anybody they want as racist or biased or bigoted in some way. But it does beg the question that if everybody has an implicit bias, what are the implicit biases that she holds? Against which groups? Who is she implicitly against? Does she harbor implicit transphobia or implicit racism, as the left often accuses conservatives of? And I think the American people would like to know.
1: Yeah, and it would appear that the president of the ABA does not think justice is blind. The ABA also said that the Supreme Court should reflect America's racial demographic. You cooked this woman. Roll it.
4: Right now, there's about two of nine of Supreme Court justices are black. That's about 22% of the Supreme Court. In your opinion, regardless of qualifications, should the Senate refuse to confirm a third black Supreme Court justice?
3: The ABA supports and encourages diversity in all of its forms.
4: That wasn't my question. My question was, if a Supreme Court vacancy opens up, should the Senate refuse to confirm a third black Supreme Court nominee based on his race or her race?
3: The ABA does not support quotas, and so
4: the ABA does support some sort of, and we'll get into that.
1: Did she answer any of your questions?
2: No, she didn't, because I think she realized the logic or the lack of logic of her positions means that they're totally indefensible, that she couldn't. By the way, I think that the ideal Supreme Court would look like nine Clarence Thomases, and that's not because of Clarence Thomas's race. It's because he's a brilliant Supreme Court justice. But the ABA has been pushing this idea that judges, that law school classes should look demographically like the rest of the country. And what they mean by that is that these institutions or these groups should follow some sort of racial quota system. So I think the follow-up question is, as I asked in that hearing, if the black community is already, by the left's own logic, not mine, overrepresented on the Supreme Court, should that preclude a third black Supreme Court justice from being confirmed by the U.S. Senate? Obviously, that is insane to say, but that is where the left's logic leads, and I'd like to hear them answer that.
1: Yeah, I think a lot of people would like to hear any answer from anybody on the left, but not even you could get it out of them, sir. Congressman Brandon Gill, we appreciate it very much.
2: Thanks for having me.

0: You're watching An American Moment.
1: So more election fraud in blue states. You don't say. Last night, we told you about the story of New Jersey Governor Mickey Sherrill discovering that a serious software error in the state's motor vehicle system led to a roughly 6,600 non-citizens, or illegals, being registered to vote. And New Jersey's Democrat Senator Andy Kim says, it's not widespread a systemic problem.
2: Now, we should note that this is out of, like, millions and millions of millions of New Jerseyans. So this is still tiny.
3: We need to fix it, but we also need to make sure that we're looking at the problems in the right size, that this is not akin to what Donald Trump was talking about. Yes, this is something that needs fixing, but it's not this widespread systemic problem that Trump has been using and weaponizing to try to push forward a very extreme agenda.
1: First, if it's off even one vote, that negates maybe my vote, which is not cool. But your governor literally just said it's a systemic problem. Your governor blamed it on, quote, the system, which, by the way, the company is now refuting, saying that, it wasn't our system. It was your voter registration process, not a glitch in our system. Now, the Vice President J.D. Vance is now calling on Senators Cory Booker and Andy Kim from New Jersey to pass the Save America Act. It's your state, guys. So let me put this in perspective for you real quick. If you issue me, a gun permit in the state of Connecticut, or we'll do New Jersey, I can then go legally purchase a gun, whether I've met the qualifications to get that permit. The state requires a gun permit, and the state gave me a gun permit. So am I at fault for exercising a right that the state concurred with by issuing me that permit? Is that my fault? Some of these people, one guy just went to jail because he didn't know he wasn't supposed to vote. Anyway, founder of Early Vote Action, Scott Pressler. Dude, this is insane to me that we're still having the conversation about the SAVE Act.
4: Well, thank you, Carl, for having me back. You know, the Democrats, they've got to be really tired right now from all the goalpost moving that they've been doing. It started off with them saying illegal aliens can't vote. Right. Then it became illegal aliens aren't getting registered to vote by the DMV. Then it was illegal aliens aren't getting registered at all. And now that we have discovered non-citizens being both registered and voting, we hear from them, it doesn't make that much of a difference. Yeah. Well, yes, it does, because I have to say this, Carl. There was a member of Congress, Miller Meeks, in 2020, that only narrowly won her seat by 6 votes. Yes, yeah. Every vote should be legal and lawful.
1: Scott, the other thing, too, is if people don't know, I just want to back up your resume with what you're talking about. You probably single-handedly handed the state of Pennsylvania to Donald Trump by your efforts of voter registration. So when they say 6,600 people were registered illegally by the DMV, how hard is it to go out and find register 6,600 people for Donald Trump?
4: To give you an example, the average of voter registration is one voter per hour, meaning in order to do 6,600 by hand in person, that would be roughly 6,600 hours that was done just by a software error from the Department of Motor Vehicles in the state of New Jersey.
1: It does put things into perspective. But CNN, Abby, these people are just shameless. She's just hung up on the issue of the word widespread. Watch this.
5: You just said it's widespread. So where's the proof that it's widespread?
6: 6,600 non-citizens made it onto the voter rolls.
5: That is 0.006% of registered voters in the state.
7: What is your tolerance for any fraud at all?
5: Is it widespread?
7: Absolutely. Over 6,000
5: people.
7: What
5: is your bar for widespread?
7: And she said, my bar is I want no tolerance.
1: Which is interesting, and I want to show you this, because CNN loved using the same phrase during the COVID pandemic. Roll this.
8: They all say we need more testing of asymptomatic Americans to get a better understanding of just how widespread the virus really is.
9: It tells us that this virus is much more widespread than we thought.
10: I mean, this is pretty widespread, Christina. If they are going to be sending people back to work, is there enough widespread testing?
1: They loved widespread then when, at the time, early reporting was only, 6,000 cases in New Jersey?
4: Carl, in addition to the member of Congress I mentioned in Iowa, As recent as 2024, John Duarte, I do believe in California, lost his race as a Republican by 187 votes. That was the deciding factor. So to anyone watching, whether you're a veteran, a woman, or a minority, any fraudulent non-citizen or illegal alien voting disenfranchises your voters. And so I'm asking our Senate, because the House has done its job. It's passed the Save America Act four times. It just did NDAA. It just did the ban insider stock trading. It's time for the Senate to get off its behind and pass the Country Saving Save America Act, which is photo voter ID and proof of citizenship. The American people demand election security. And thank you, Governor Mikey Sherrill, for making the case for us of why this legislation is so gosh darn important.
11: Literally made the case. And I hear you may be headed to Alaska to, let's just say, help Murkowski out of office if she doesn't vote for it. Scott Presler, you are a force, sir.
4: Thank you.

0: on Newsmax TV.
1: All right. Comments for Carl. Let's get to this. One of my monos got posted by someone, and Martin posted, "I'm Scottish, but this makes me want to shout, 'America, F yeah.'" It was about, you know, blowing people up. I like that. I'm Scottish too, man. So shout it from the Highlands. All right. So I made this weird thing called a joke on the interweb that libs apparently, you know, people who don't bench 225 also didn't understand, saying, "Yo, Elon Musk, can you make a verified badge for people who bench press more than 225 pounds? I'm tired of soy boys claiming to be tough on here." And Jay, who apparently doesn't bench 225 and apparently has a limited vocabulary, saying, "Effing idiocracy if I've ever seen one, living in a world where someone effing R-word meathead determines that in order to have an opinion, you have to lift a certain amount of weight." Well, it certainly makes it worth more. Shut up and lift, bro. I hear it helps get some of that stress out. And we'd like to end on a high note. This was actually hilarious. We showed you a trans thing running for Congress who lives in poverty yet is mainly concerned about legalizing weed. And Skippy tweeted, "We need a bigger island for the institution to be built." Ah, yes. And a strong foundation, my friend. Rob, these people will never get... By the way, Rob watched my mono, and he ran to his underground bunker in an undisclosed location because he knew AI was taking over.
2: I did. I was terrified of the AI. Hey, Carl, how much do you lift? What's your bench press?
1: 565, one rep max. What about you?
2: 565 pounds? Probably about 180?
1: Yeah.
2: Something like that? Maybe my weight if
1: baby.
2: I'm lucky.
1: Yeah. Go
2: That's
1: watch some Ronnie Coleman. Come with me to the
2: 500
1: gym
2: pounds.
1: Yeah.
2: But I can hit a golf ball 300 yards. I can tell you that. I'm pretty proud of that. Good to see you, Carl.
1: Later, Rob.

Tonight, did Cuban intelligence lay the groundwork for Barack Obama's rapid rise in politics? A bombshell State Department report connects the dots on decades of anti-American sabotage within our own political system. Plus, federal agents with targets on their backs. A firebomb attack on a federal facility highlights the growing danger ICE agents are facing. Former Chief Border Patrol agent Greg Bovino joins us with his reaction. And the craziness from Jasmine Crockett. It just keeps on coming. Now she's accusing World Cup soccer fans of being racist. All that and much more, the Pulse Weekly starts now. Good evening, friends, and welcome to the Pulse Weekly. I am David Harris, Jr. And first up tonight, a shocking report from the State Department was just released this week. And it lays out all the underground ways that Cuba has sought to sabotage the United States after the Cold War wrapped up. Well, their goals shifted to a long-term attempt to capture American ideology. The report says Chicago was the epicenter of their foreign subversion plot back in the 80s. They targeted radical activist circles and community organizing networks.